0: Isbister says it was terrifying, and it's weather she's never seen before.
1: It's just when you come outside and look at what happened after the fact, it's just unbelievable.
0: She says one positive thing to come out of the situation is how quickly the community rallied together for the cleanup.
2: It's just amazing. That's what small towns are.
3: Definitely a lot of community spirit.
0: No injuries have been reported. The county says it's too early to tell what the financial impact will be to its budget. Catherine Ludwig, Global News.
4: Late today, several provincial cabinet ministers released a statement on the tornado, with Finance Minister Jason Nixon saying, "We will continue working closely with local municipalities and emergency officials to ensure they have the resources and support they need in the days and weeks ahead." A serious storm also hit the Edmonton area last night, with multiple outdoor festivals underway. Events were forced to close up and send people to safety. But as Grace Warren reports, the wild weather didn't dampen spirits, and we're back up and running today.
5: These images captured by people in and around Edmonton show how bright the night sky lit up Saturday. The storm passing over caused festival organizers to make some quick decisions to end their nights early.
6: Yes, it was a really incredible light show last night. Lots of moisture, soaked head to toe, but, you know, ultimately the safety of everybody was top of mind.
5: Vendors over at Taste of Edmonton downtown described the scene just as the storm moved in.
7: All of a sudden, when we got the word, it was just like boom, and it torrential rain pour and lightning, and so we were able to get the tent closed, and of course it was just like you're in the shower with all your clothes on.
8: The storm was so bad, the lightning, the wind, so we had to get shut down, and a lot of the stuff we had to reorganize this morning because it was a kind of a quick let's go, you guys. So we packed everything that needed to be packed and then came back this morning and reorganized.
5: Headliners at other festivals in the city had to cancel because of the potential dangers. Comedian Matt Rife was supposed to take the stage at the Great Outdoors Comedy Festival around the time the storm hit. He posted to social media, promising to make it up to ticket holders. Neon Skies canceled their headliner, Kesha, and Fan Park continued to deal with cleanup into Sunday, canceling the World Cup final watch party. Back over at Churchill Square, vendors were unsure what to expect when they returned.
7: We didn't know if we were going to come back and everything would be destroyed. So, I mean, we're happy that we're just losing the carpet.
5: But cleanup was well underway.
9: There was, like, a lot of water and some damage, like, with the buckets and stuff, but it was all removed.
5: Executive Director Donovan Veneau says, apart from some minor damage and wet spots, Taste was back in full swing.
6: Honestly, I don't think the rain last night is going to damper the mood.
5: Adding his team will be more than prepared should more wild weather roll in. Gates Gorin, Global News.
4: With a slight break in the heat wave, the city of Edmonton is ending its extreme heat response. That ended this morning at 9. The measure is taken when daytime temperatures are forecast to be 29 degrees or higher for at least 3 days in a row, and our streak ends today. Drinking water is still available 24/7 at 29 water stations across the city. So the heat response now lifted because it has cooled down, but could we see it reactivated as we get further into the week?
10: Yes, more warm temperatures are on the way. This morning it was rainy and not so great. We did do pretty good though. We've got clouds lingering around, high 21 degrees, what we got to today. And yes, later in the week it is going to warm up. Details on that coming up a little bit later. Normally 23, so we didn't quite get there. A little better than we did last year at 19. The record 33 set a couple of years ago remains safe for now. Sunsetting 9:51 p.m. Sunrise at 5:29 a.m. So tomorrow we are expected to see a little more sunshine, but also some more smoke blowing in from the north. Smoke is going to affect much of the province tomorrow, but we will see a high of 23 degrees. Afternoon showers possible. Winds as well, because they're blowing in the smoke, around 20 to 40 kilometers tomorrow afternoon. So that is for tomorrow to begin the week. And then for Tuesday, yes, we begin to climb 26 degrees. We begin to climb again Wednesday, 29, and yes, even warmer for later in the week. But again, tomorrow is actually a pretty average day for Monday. So as a result of the smoke, boy, how about those colors in the palette? We're seeing some beautiful deep orange, red colors, pinks in the sunrises. This was a sunrise from Cremona this morning. Thanks to Carol for sending in this photo. Just gorgeous colors indeed. And thank you to everybody that's been sending in those awesome sunset, sunrise photos. If you've got an awesome photo, send it in to us. EdmontonPhotos@globalnews.ca.
4: Thanks, Russ.
10: You're welcome.
4: Conservative leader Pierre Poilievre has named Alberta MP Dane Lloyd to be his referendum lead. Albertans will have their say in October on the province's place within Canada. In an open letter, Poilievre says Lloyd, who has represented Sturgeon River Parkland since 2017, will work to listen to Albertans and address their concerns. And he adds the Conservative Party can't pretend Albertans don't have legitimate grievances, such as the cost of groceries and housing. It's a blast from the past, a cornerstone in the town of Jasper. The Athabasca Hotel has been in business since 1921, and a lot has changed around it in the last century. It was Jasper's first hotel, and now there are plans to renovate it while maintaining its vintage charm. Sarah Ryan reports from Jasper.
3: The Athabasca Hotel, or Athabee as it's affectionately known, is a Jasper institution.
11: Locals see the Athabasca Hotel as one of their favorite places to hang out. And so, you know, it is very much a gathering place for the community.
3: Originally built in 1921 as a wooden structure, the current building was constructed nearly 100 years ago, in 1928.
12: The bones of this hotel are really good. Like, it's actually a very well-built building, which is surprising because it was built by the Calgary Brewing and Malt Company in order to open a bar.
3: A local family that already owns the Tonquin Inn and is rebuilding Moline Lodge, which burned in the 2024 wildfire, recently purchased the Athabee.
11: To hear it's being sold to another family who has for generations run hotel properties in Jasper and knows the community so well is really exciting to hear.
3: Karen DeCor was looking to purchase property in Jasper to build more staff housing.
12: To buy the lots, we had to buy the hotel. It came as a package deal.
3: Now, DeCor has big plans to help the Athabasca last another century.
12: We have an opportunity to sort of recreate this hotel, keeping like the character and the charm of this beautiful, like it's beautiful, really high ceilings and beautiful rooms, but kind of updating it and modernizing it for the future generations coming to Jasper.
3: Urgent renovations will get underway soon.
12: In the fall, we're adding an elevator because you can only access the rooms on the second and third floor by using the stairs.
3: Air conditioning will also be added, as well as 20 bathrooms, because back in the day, guests would share a communal washroom. While surveying the site, DeCor also found a treasure trove in the basement.
12: They kept all of these old photographs of the town of Jasper from the early 1900s. The railway, the few homes that were here.
3: She says those images, as well as the existing animal bus, will be incorporated into a mountain Art Deco design upgrade in about 3 years' time. Sarah Ryan, Global News.
4: The search for a missing Calgary boy is now in its fourth day as teens from across the province go to Calgary desperately trying to find the 11-year-old.
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1: The search for an 11-year-old boy in Calgary is now in its fourth day. Parker, a little boy on the autism spectrum, was last seen on CCTV footage Thursday morning, not long after walking away from his day home. Heather Ricks West has the latest on the search.
2: It's not often you see police blasting songs from The Lion King or Frozen down a neighborhood street. Calgary police hoping the Disney music will help find 11-year-old Parker, missing since Thursday.
3: We continue to remain committed to finding Parker and bringing him home, and this investigation will continue until Parker is found.
2: Using this Northwest Calgary school as a command center, hundreds of city police, RCMP, and Calgary search and rescue personnel continue a citywide search for Parker, who is on the autism spectrum. In a statement released Saturday, his family said their hearts were broken by his disappearance. Parker experiences the world in his own way. He may not respond when his name is called, and he can become frightened when approached by people he does not know.
4: I couldn't imagine what the parents are feeling right now, so I just wanted to come out and do what we could.
5: I have a son of that age. I'm sorry, that's like a worst nightmare for, as a parent, so I want to do what I can.
2: Police welcoming the additional support, asking all Calgarians to check their own properties for any sign of a little boy.
6: It's been less than a year since another young Alberta boy on the autism spectrum also went missing. Six-year-old Darius McDougall had been camping with his family in the Crow's Nest Pass when he disappeared. Almost 10 months later, he has still not been found.
2: His disappearance was met with a massive ground search, but because the criteria for an Amber Alert was not met, the system was not deployed. Darius's family has been advocating for change.
7: We want to see that every child, no matter where the person they are, gets an Amber Alert. It doesn't matter what kind of child it is. It doesn't matter where they're at. They should have an Amber Alert to say that they're out there missing somewhere.
2: In Parker's case, the provincial government issued special permission for an Amber Alert on Saturday, 2 days after his disappearance, as the city searches for any sign of this vulnerable child, hoping to bring 11-year-old Parker home. Heather Urex-West, Global News, Calgary.

0: Well, after the rain, we saw a pretty decent temperature, 19, 20, 21 degrees in and around the city, in and around the region. Low 20s. We did get to 23 for Rocky Mountain House as they're cleaning up from yesterday's chaos. Red Deer also 23 degrees. 18 for White Court, Peace River, 21 Grand Prairie, Slave Lake, and in the north, a little warmer, high level, 25, 24 Fort McMurray, 23 Red Deer, 25 for Calgary today, and Lethbridge, the only 30 degrees on the board for today. Tomorrow, a little cooler, right around the same up north, mid-20s for the mountains, 22 degrees, some rain on the way for you, Jasper. Also rain in Edmonton, 23 degrees, 19 Red Deer tomorrow, 22 Calgary, and only mid-20s for southern Alberta tomorrow. So this has been causing some worry right here. This system could get severe. Environment Climate Change Canada keeping an eye on things. We do have a warning in place. There's also been a possible funnel cloud spotted near Grassland. Lots of air quality warnings. These will likely expand into more of Alberta tomorrow, so be on the lookout for that. Also, there are those air quality warnings in BC, northern Saskatchewan, northern Manitoba, also with air quality warnings and severe thunderstorm watches underway. This is that severe thunderstorm warning that just popped up about 45 minutes ago. There is a system in the area that has the potential to turn severe. So if you are in that area, you do hear an alert, so you see the thunder, you hear it, whatever, make sure you take cover, okay? Take these things seriously. There is the rain to the east of, to the west of the capital region in Jasper tomorrow, tonight into tomorrow morning. Some showers expected west of the capital region. Some pockets of rain also possible through Monday, but things clear up for Tuesday into the rest of the week. It's going to be clear and it's going to be pretty warm. There's the winds blowing from the north to the south, bringing in that smoke tomorrow. We could see gusts in the upper 20s. We will see mid-20s for your high tomorrow, right around average of 23. Then 26 for Tuesday, and there it is, Jamie. By the end of the week, into the 30s for the final weekend of K-Days.
1: Wow, perfect. Thanks so much, Russ. After more than a month of matches, the World Cup final took place today with Argentina and Spain, the last two teams left standing. Lionel Messi was looking to lead Argentina to consecutive World Cup wins, while Spain was looking to follow up on their Euro 2024 victory. And after a scoreless first half, the stars came out for the halftime show. They included everyone from Madonna to BTS to Justin Bieber. The game remained scoreless through 90 minutes, and then a red card in added time for Argentina meant Spain would play with an extra man. The Spanish squad took advantage, scoring in the 106th minute to take a 1-0 lead, which they never surrendered. Spain won the championship game with a 12-0 edge in shots on target and only gave up one goal the entire tournament. The Edmonton Riverhawks wrapping up their time in Port Angeles this afternoon, aiming for the series win. 1-0 lefties in the fifth. They add to their lead with this two-run homer courtesy of Ethan Wood. Port Angeles up 3-0 at that point. The Hawks didn't even get a hit until the seventh inning. Devin Simonton driving in one of two runs in the inning for Edmonton, cuts the lead to 3-2. Port Angeles would respond in the home half. A two-run double by Caleb Campbell will make it 5-2 lefties, and they'd go on to win it 8-2. The Hawks are back at RE/MAX Field tomorrow night when they host Kamloops. Some sad news tonight in the world of football. Saskatchewan Roughrider linebacker Jaden Dahlke has died. Riders posting this photo on their social media site saying Dahlke was killed in a car crash last night. Dahlke was born in Leduc and played at the University of Alberta and with the Edmonton Wildcats junior football team. He was drafted by the Riders in 2022 and won a Grey Cup with the team this past November. Dahlke has been awarded the Leduc Achievement Award in 2024 by the City Council there. Jaden Dahlke was just 30 years old.
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1: This week, leaders will gather in Charlottetown for 3 days of talks starting Tuesday. Our chief political correspondent, David Akin, will be there. And David, the premiers have an overflowing agenda.
11: Canada's premiers will have plenty to talk about, starting with wildfires in BC, Ontario, and Nova Scotia, and a discussion about how federal and provincial governments can do even more to coordinate their responses to what has clearly become annual regional crises. But there will be much more. Premiers will start their meetings Tuesday by gathering with Indigenous leaders, a chance for First Nations, Inuit, and Métis representatives to spend a few hours sorting out any thorns in their relationship with provincial authorities. The 13 premiers will then meet all day on their own on Wednesday. Top issues will be finding a way to finally eliminate interprovincial trade barriers, such as barriers on interprovincial liquor sales. Provinces have been slow to fulfill promises made more than a year ago to cut trade barriers, and premiers will be looking to accelerate progress on that front. Then on Thursday, Prime Minister Mark Carney is expected to join the premiers, and they will certainly talk about trade, but many premiers will also be telling the PM they need more help on health care. Some premiers have their own unique priorities. Alberta's Daniel Smith, for example, wants more flexibility on federal support for child care. BC's David Eby is pushing Ottawa to bring in new criminal justice laws to give the RCMP new tools to bust up extortion rackets run by organized crime. And Newfoundland's Tony Wakeham, well, he wants a new floating dry dock built on the province's east coast. It will also be the first and possibly only First Minister's meeting for Quebec Premier Christine Fréchette. Her party is on track to lose government this fall to the separatist Parti Québécois. A PQ win this fall, combined with the referendum already underway in Alberta, means the premiers and the PM may have to begin to address a national unity crisis that could mushroom by summer's end. David Akin, Global News, Ottawa.
12: Another hot day in the center of the country. Winnipeg, 30 degrees and humidex values still close to the 40s for southern Manitoba. Upper 20s for Saskatchewan as far as temperatures today. We saw mid-low 20s on the west coast, 22 degrees for Vancouver today. They're going to warm up tomorrow, and that's not good news as far as those forest fires are concerned. Speaking of forest fires, 27 for Thunder Bay today. They've got some warmer temperatures on the way. Mid-20s for southern Ontario, low 20s for the east coast. St. John's tomorrow, 22 degrees. That's inland. On the coast, they're going to see rain, drizzle, and only a high of like 18. They are also seeing temperatures mid to upper 20s. For southern Ontario, there's that 30 degrees for Thunder Bay, so a warm day tomorrow, but some possible showers on the way. Winnipeg cooling down to 25. Low 20s for Saskatchewan. Alberta, there's that 28 degrees for Vancouver. And areas like Lytton, Boston Bar in the southern interior of BC going to hit to the mid-upper 30s tomorrow. Very hot, not good news for those forest fires. Air quality warnings covering much of the country. Northern Alberta, BC, into the territories, northern Saskatchewan, Manitoba. Also thunderstorm warnings. The air quality warnings actually reduced in Ontario, which is good news. They still have that severe thunderstorm warning on the east coast. That is bringing all those showers to the St. John's area. There are those showers in northern Ontario, which hopefully will help reduce the wildfire situation there. We do see some unsettled weather tomorrow through the prairies, but otherwise we will clear up for Tuesday in Alberta.
2: 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Accidents and injuries happen. They get resolved here.
1: With more people getting out to the water to cool down in the hot weather, Albertans are being reminded to ensure they are safe while they're out there. National Drowning Prevention Week starts today. Our Mackenzie Mazankowski sat down with Alberta Life Saving Society's Madison Lalonde to talk about water safety.
13: Summer means more people are enjoying Alberta's lakes and rivers, but it's also when we see more water-related emergencies. With National Drowning Prevention Week starting July 19th, it's a good time to talk about staying safe on the water. Joining us now is Madison Lalonde with Life Saving Society Alberta and Northwest Territories. So great to have you with us.
14: Thank you so much for having me.
13: And National Drowning Prevention Week, of course, is all about preventing tragedies before they happen. What are the biggest mistakes you're seeing people make on the water every summer, whether that be swimming or boating?
14: It's very similar every summer. We're seeing people not wearing their life jackets, going out alone, and drinking alcohol and taking drugs before they participate in aquatic activities. So, you know, all of our tips and tricks have to do with all of those kind of consistent mistakes that we're seeing out there.
13: Okay, and could you break down some of those tips and tricks for us? You know, what should people kind of be aware and have on top of mind before they head out on the water?
14: Absolutely. The easiest one is wearing your life jacket. Life jacket works just like a bicycle helmet, just like seatbelts. By the time you need one, it's often too late. So make sure you're wearing one that fits, that's brightly colored, and that works well for whatever aquatic activity you're doing. Never, ever go alone. We say swim with a buddy, go boating with a buddy. Many of the incidents that we see, people are by themselves. So there was no one there that was able to call for help when something happened. And finally, please make sure you are watching your children very, very closely. In Alberta, 100% of the drownings that we see in children under 5 years old are due to distracted supervision or lack of supervision. So please give your children all of your attention, all of the time, and keep them within arm's reach in case something happens.
13: Okay. And, you know, boating sober, you mentioned alcohol, you know, it doesn't always get the same attention as driving sober. How does, you know, the elements like sun, wind, waves, and alcohol kind of combine to increase that risk on the water?
14: You hit the nail right on the head there, right? There's all of these factors that kind of conglomerate to decrease, increase our inhibitions and affect our cognition and our ability to self-rescue. So, you know, please save the party for after. We have all these beautiful waterfronts that we want to enjoy in the province and in the city. We just need to make sure that we're doing so safely. So, you know, it's not just boating sober, but it's swimming sober and participating in any aquatic activity sober. Alcohol affects your cognition, and combining that with the heat and exhaustion from swimming or what have you can really affect your ability to swim and make smart decisions.
13: Okay. And, you know, we're seeing more and more people get out on paddle boards, kayaks, and those kind of recreation items. Do boaters sometimes underestimate the risks involved with these, given, you know, they're staying maybe closer to shore or don't have a motor like a boat does?
14: Yes. Yeah, that's a really great question. So any of those kind of aquatic vessels, they're all pleasure crafts. And so when it comes to the law that, you know, Transport Canada law about wearing a life jacket, having a whistle and those sorts of things with you on your pleasure craft, that includes kayaks and paddle boards. So it's really important to make sure that you're boating safe, you're staying sober, you're with people around you. I know a lot of times, you know, when we're seeing these aquatic incidents, it's when people are participating in these sorts of activities, especially especially because they're in outdoor unsupervised environments. Across Canada, less than 2% of drowning scenarios happen in lifeguard supervised waters. And the majority of these incidents happen in these, you know, rivers, lakes and ponds where people are participating in these activities and paddleboarding and whatnot. So it's really important to not to underestimate any of these pleasure crafts, even if they don't have a motor.
13: Okay. And, you know, you mentioned a number of bodies of water, ponds, lakes, rivers. We kind of have everything here in Alberta that people use recreationally in the summer. What are kind of the different risks that accompany those different bodies of water? And, you know, you mentioned, you know, experienced swimmers may or may not think they're exempt from the risks because, you know, they're very confident out there. Can you kind of just break those down for us as well?
14: Yes, absolutely. Like I said, you know, the safest place to swim is in a lifeguard supervised pool, but we've got all these beautiful lakes, rivers, and ponds that we want to enjoy, and we need to make sure we're doing them safely. Because there are all these additional risks, like you said, right? When it comes to rivers, especially with all of the additional rain that we've been getting, the rivers are really, really high. That means that the water is moving really fast, and what it might look like on one day could look different tomorrow, right? The currents are changing what the risks look like underneath. Those risks can include rocks and deadfall and entrapment hazards, which can take over even the strongest of swimmers, right? If you get caught in a rock, if your clothing or your limbs get caught, you could be in big trouble. You know, we live in Alberta, the water is cold all year round. And so we can experience something called cold water shock even in the summer, especially on a really hot day. If your body temperature is going from really hot, it's 30 degrees outside, and you're falling into cold water, your body goes into cold water shock, which affects your cognition and also your musculature. So you might not be able to swim as strongly as you think you can. You know, I'm a strong swimmer, but I would not go swimming in the river. It's quite cold and it has lots of hazards in there, right? So there's all these additional hazards in these outdoor environments that we really need to make sure we're being careful in, on, and around the water, even if we're going for walks, taking our dogs for a walk, or just enjoying, you know, river valleys.
13: Okay, great advice for anyone heading out this weekend or this summer. Lots to think about. Thank you so much for being here, Madison.
14: Thank you so much for letting us share this message, and please stay safe this summer.
1: Coming up, the fighting between the United States and Iran continues, the latest in the conflict, and the economic concerns of a prolonged war.
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1: The U.S. and Iran have exchanged strikes for an eighth consecutive day after an Iranian attack on a base in Jordan killed two American soldiers and left another missing. Iranian media say an under-construction nuclear power plant in the southwest of the country was also hit. Vincent McAvini has the latest.
20: Preparations for another night of strikes on Iran. U.S. fighter jets, drones, and missiles once again targeted Iranian military coastal surveillance and air defense facilities. They also hit the Islamic Revolutionary Guard Corps forces that launched attacks killing two U.S. service members in Jordan on Friday. The deaths were the first of U.S. soldiers since June's truce unraveled, bringing the war's death toll among U.S. personnel to 16. The U.S. also reportedly hit the construction site for a nuclear power plant in Darkhaven, southwest Iran. The International Atomic Energy Agency is investigating, but it's unclear if there was any nuclear material on site. In response, Iran launched more attacks on several of Washington's Gulf allies and Jordan, escalating the war 1 week after a ceasefire collapsed. The destruction in Kuwait evident, with an oil facility significantly damaged and workers injured after repeated Iranian strikes. With allies suffering and no clear end to the conflict in sight, Democrats in Washington are venting their frustration with the Trump administration.
21: It gets me particularly crazy because we're using missiles that cost $2.5 million to shoot down Iranian drones that cost $50,000. You know, gas is now back up to $4. That's $1.20 more than it was, at least in Virginia, when the war started. And there is no plan on how we keep the strait open.
20: With further disruption to shipping reported in the strait today, the economic toll continues to climb. Vincent McAvini, Global News, London.
1: Ukraine's capital came under a new Russian attack today, leaving at least one person dead. The strikes lasted for several hours, with explosions and fire reported in multiple areas. Moscow says the attack targeted sites linked to the Ukrainian military. Russia and Ukraine have exchanged several strikes in recent days, causing dozens of deaths. Ottawa is implementing new measures to contain the spread of Ebola virus. On Sunday, the federal government announced it would deny entry to any foreigner who had visited the Democratic Republic of Congo within the past 21 days. No cases of the virus have been reported so far in Canada, but the Central African nation is bearing the brunt of the outbreak, with more than 2,200 confirmed cases now, including 893 deaths. The temporary restrictions take effect tomorrow. New housing construction is slower to begin this year than in years past, and there has been a shift in the dominant type of dwellings being built. That story next.
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0: Hundreds of students marched in downtown Montreal today to demand answers after their private colleges shut down abruptly earlier this month. They say the situation is desperate because the closure means their immigration and education situations are uncertain. Bill Carpenter has more.
1: After more than a year of studies and tens of thousands of dollars, some foreign students like Samia Shraibi from Morocco have no idea what the next step will be.
2: This summer, in 2-3 weeks, I would have had my diploma.
1: But now that diploma, as well as her immigration status, are in limbo. More than a week ago, Montreal Superior College, along with three other private colleges in the province, abruptly closed after the provincial government suspended their permits. Sunday, many of the students held a protest in front of the Montreal Superior College to demand answers.
2: They had issues with the government. It's literally not our problem, unfortunately.
1: The schools closed just as many students were set to graduate with diplomas and get started on internships. Because their schools are closed, they can't finish their studies or extend their study and work permits for the internships.
3: It's terrible. It's sad because we made a lot of efforts to come here. We abandoned our family. We were alone.
1: Students say the education ministry sent them a letter suggesting other schools where they could complete their studies. According to the students, though, some of those institutions want them to wait until October.
3: And we don't have enough time for our paper to wait until October.
1: Their work and study permits expire long before then. They also marched to the Immigration Ministry's Montreal office to express their frustration. Opposition parties have blasted the government for leaving the students in such a lurch and for not providing clarity.
4: The reasons of those suspension were not clearly answered or given to anyone. So the students are also having those questions.
1: Global News did not hear back from the government before deadline. Meanwhile, the students are getting increasingly anxious.
3: We don't have a dream anymore. We don't have anything anymore. We don't know what we have to do. We don't know what we can do. So it's stressful.
1: Phil Carpenter, Global News, Montreal.
5: Temperatures in the mid-20s tomorrow for northern Alberta, but the air quality will not get much better, but they will improve by midweek. We could see temperatures into the 30s and clearer conditions. Jasper, some showers, 21 tomorrow before 30 degrees on Wednesday. Edmonton, Red Deer, low 20s tomorrow before into the upper 20s by midweek. Same for Lloydminster. Down south, going to be a pretty average start to the week before temperatures into the 30s by midweek.
0: Thanks, Press. New housing construction in Canada is slowing this year amid ongoing economic uncertainty. Condo development is taking the biggest hit, according to data from the Canada Mortgage and Housing Corporation. Our senior business editor, Jacqueline Hansen, has more on how residential construction is changing in some parts of the country.
6: In Canada's biggest city, the number of condo projects under construction used to tower above other types of residential real estate. But for the past 4 months, no condos broke ground in Toronto at all.
7: For the condos, the numbers aren't working.
6: Developers aren't seeing anywhere near the same demand for pre-construction condos as they used to. There are more existing units sitting on the market. Interest rates are still above pre-pandemic levels. Immigration has dropped and economic uncertainty remains high.
8: Everyone is kind of on hold.
6: As a result, overall construction is also slowing and it's shifted.
9: The entire housing market has evolved over the last few years.
6: Across major metro areas in the country, condo construction that once dominated has declined. And last year, construction of rentals took over and took off.
7: We've started a number of purpose-built rental projects. A couple of them were probably going to be condos at one point in time, but they flipped over to purpose-built rentals.
6: Tax breaks on purpose-built rental construction likely swayed some developers.
9: Growing the purpose-built rental stock is tackling an issue that for major markets like Toronto or Vancouver that was undersupplied.
6: But even with the surge in rental construction, housing supply in Canada is still falling well short of what's needed to improve affordability. The CMHC estimates the number of new units started each year would need to double from about 240,000 last year to at least 430,000.
8: We are nowhere near a situation where we're going to fill that gap anywhere soon.
6: In some cities, breaking ground on big projects can take years, which also drives up costs.
7: And you imagine a site like this, where you're prime downtown land, it's not cheap land, and you're carrying a mortgage on that land, the interest on that is staggering.
6: Making the math on construction and on solving Canada's chronic housing affordability problem that much more challenging. Jacqueline Hansen, Global News, Toronto.
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0: Well, there's just no escaping them this summer. The bugs, mosquito, and other insect bites have been plaguing Albertans after high amounts of heavy rainfall. So joining us this morning is Dr. Shazma Mathani to talk about those bug bites and what to do. So, Dr. Mathani, let's start with mosquitoes, because that seems to be... they are everywhere. They are massive in supply. We know that they're bad because of the rainfall and the heat cycle, and they've had lots of chances to multiply themselves. How do we repel them? What do we do?
1: Yeah, so like mosquito bites are awful. They're everywhere right now, and repelling them is really the best way to protect yourself. So the two kind of Health Canada approved repellents are DEET and Icaridin or Picaridin in the U.S. So those are really, really effective at repelling mosquitoes for hours. You can use them kind of 20% for Icaridin and 30-ish percent for DEET for adults and lower percentages for kids. But those are going to be like the most tried, tested, research-based repellents to use.
0: I know for me as an adult, I get mosquito bites. I know how to handle them. I know what to do. How are we managing symptoms, especially for those little ones? I know my three-year-old is going, I'm itchy all the time.
1: Yeah, and so, I mean, for kids in particular, because I know a lot of parents won't want to use repellents, making sure that they're wearing long sleeves and long clothing will help. And then if you do get the bites, things that are going to be effective are things like antihistamines, like topical antihistamines or oral antihistamines. Cool compresses really, really help with that itching and settling and soothing. The worst thing you can do, as hard as it is to itch. And so if you notice that your kids are really itching, make sure their nails are kept short, because that itching is what's going to increase the risk of the skin breaking and then increase the risk of infection.
0: Okay, when do we see a doctor for mosquito bites?
1: Mm-hmm. So I see a lot of people come in with like severe local reactions where the bites are really swollen and red. It's a lot more common in kids. But if you're continuing to notice like more

0: growing redness after 48 hours. You develop a fever if there are any red streaks going up a limb from the mosquito bite that's really big, hot, and angry. Or if you're noticing that there's any pus coming out of the wound, that's a reason to see the doctor.
1: Okay. I know for myself, I'll tell you a quick little story. My son did have a bite, and I circled it because I was like, I think this is going to get bigger. Mm-hmm. However, that did teach him to circle it himself. And so the next day, he had big circles all
0: circles
1: over his
0: everywhere.
1: Legs.
0: Yeah.
1: All over his legs. So be careful with that. Let's shift a little bit. There's other insects that are going to bite us, and those are the bees and hornets and wasps. And if you are not allergic to those, how are we managing those symptoms?
0: Mm-hmm. So if you are stung by something that leaves a stinger in, I actually brought a little prop here.
1: Oh.
0: Yeah, so you can just take a card. And so you don't want to squeeze or pinch at a stinger if it's left in your skin. Try to get it out as quickly as possible because that venom will keep injecting. And you just slide it at around a 30-degree angle and slide it towards the stinger, and it actually pops right out really effectively.
1: Really?
0: That is the, or you can use the back of a butter knife as well, a credit card, a gift card, whatever will do.
1: Okay.
0: And so that's the best and most effective and safest way to get a stinger out.
1: Mm-hmm.
0: After that's out, cool compresses, anti-inflammatories like ibuprofen are going to help with that pain. Antihistamines will help with that itching, and then it's just going to be time.
1: Okay. What do we do if there's an unidentified bug bite? You know, there's the ants and the spiders. And I've seen a lot of, again, we're talking about kids especially, moms going, you know, there's this bite and there's a huge ring around it.
0: Mm-hmm.
1: And when do we go to the doctor for these?
0: For sure. So if it's continuing, similar to mosquito bites, if it's continuing to get bigger, if you're worried about a tick bite, so especially in like southern Alberta or other provinces, Ontario has Lyme disease as well. If it's this classic target type lesion and you're worried about a tick bite, that's a reason to see a doctor right away as well. They do have a pretty classic appearance to them, and it is something that you need antibiotics for.
1: Okay. How long are we managing symptoms on our own before we're seeking medical help? Is it 24 hours? Is it 48 hours?
0: Typically 48 to 72 hours. If it's still kind of like staying at bay and then slowly getting better, okay to manage it at home with all the things that I've mentioned. But if it's getting worse, growing really rapidly, those are reasons to see a doctor right away.
1: Okay. I learn something every time you come in. Thank you so much. This is going to help all of us this summer. If you have any questions or for more information on what we discussed today, or questions for Dr. Shazma, you can check out her website at drshazmamathani.com or follow her on her social media channels.
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3: One of the most talked about aspects of K-Days is always the food, and this year there is no shortage of new treats to try.
18: There's candy pickles, there's butter soft serve ice cream, there's a Korean corn dog, so many options to choose from.
3: In all, there are over 50 new foods at this year's festival. Folks can try them all out and vote for their favorites. To see who wins the People's Choice Award, some of the new choices seem fairly tame, while others are quite outlandish, including a cookies and cream Korean dog.
19: So it's got, first third is cheese, mozzarella cheese, and the other one part is a halal certified delicious hot dog wiener, really good quality wiener, and then covered in a panko and then some frosting and good old Oreos.
3: Interesting. K-Days runs for another week right through next Sunday. You know, you just never know.
20: Three of my favorite things, cookies, cream, yeah. Dogs.
3: You know, put them all together.
20: What a delight.
3: Maybe.
20: Well, it's going to be pretty nice weather for the final week of K-Days tonight. We could see some unsettled weather, not expected to be as severe as last night, but if you are headed down, just beware, okay? Just be prepared. But there you go, Jamie, by the end of the week, into the 30s.
3: Hat, sunscreen, water, all the things.
20: Yes, absolutely.
3: Bring it all. Thanks, Russ. Thank you for watching. We're back tonight.

0: From the National Newsroom of the Canadian Press, I'm John Kennedy. Spain is back on top of the soccer world after Ferran Torres scored in the 106th minute to edge Argentina 1-0 in the World Cup final. La Roja controlled possession throughout the matches before finally breaking through in extra time to claim its second World Cup title. Torres buried the winner from close range after Nico Williams kept the attack alive, capping Spain's dominant performance. U.S. President Donald Trump joined FIFA President Gianni Infantino, Prime Minister Mark Carney, and Mexican President Claudia Sheinbaum for the trophy presentation as Spain celebrated the championship. Canada is expected to take a step towards a next-generation fighter jet partnership by joining the Global Combat Air Program as an observer rather than a full member. The proposed alliance between the UK, Japan, and Italy is developing a sixth-generation aircraft, while Ottawa is seeking access to the project before deciding on a larger role. Defense Minister David McGuinty says Canada wants to learn more about the program while the government continues the review of a planned purchase of 88 F-35 fighter jets from the U.S. The Prime Minister says more than 5,000 firefighters and nearly 300 water bombers and other aircraft are battling blazes from coast to coast to coast.
1: Canada is experiencing one of the worst wildfire seasons on record, with close to 1,000 wildfires blazing from coast to coast, according to the National Wildland Fire Summary. Carney says extreme heat waves and dry conditions have made this year one of the most intense wildfire seasons in Canadian history. Sunday morning, Carney visited federal workers in Ottawa who are helping with wildfire response efforts in northwestern Ontario and across the country. Naira Ahmed, The Canadian Press.
0: Crews in Nova Scotia have stopped a major wildfire northeast of Halifax from spreading after several days of intense blaze combat. Officials say the Mooseland Road fire is now being held at roughly 14.5 square kilometers while ground crews continue suppression efforts. Residents forced from roughly 100 homes, cabins, and cottages have now been cleared to return after the evacuation order was lifted. Some road closures do remain in place while crews continue working safely in the affected area. A chaotic scene in downtown Tucson in the city's entertainment district. A police spokesman says 10 people were injured in a shooting, including a fleeing suspect. Officer Frank Magoose says body cam footage will aid investigators.
2: There is a number of victims who were struck by gunfire. As I understand, many of them were struck in extremities. However, additional responding officers were able to immediately render aid to them using individual first aid kits.
0: According to sources who spoke with ABC News, this was a conflict between two groups and not an active shooter situation. This is the Canadian Press. In sports, Angel Reese has accepted Toronto Tempo coach Sandy Brondello's apology after the WNBA suspended Brondello one game for calling the Atlanta Dream star a protected species during Friday's game. Brondello is Australian, and protected species is a phrase often used in Australian sports to express frustration for a lack of calls against a player. The Spanish trio claimed the World Cup's individual honors. Captain and midfielder Rodri won the Golden Ball as the top player, while defender Pau Cubarsí was named the Young Player of the Tournament. Goalkeeper Unai Simón earned the Golden Glove, while Prime Minister Mark Carney handed him the award on the field in East Rutherford, New Jersey. Lionel Messi may have played in his final World Cup, finishing the tournament with 8 goals and 4 assists. The 39-year-old had little impact on the field until late in the match, recording just 1 shot attempt. From the Canadian Press, I'm John Kennedy.
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5: You know, I imagine for you and for most of us, our paychecks aren't going nearly as far as they used to. And for many households, the challenge is no longer making a paycheck last. It's that most of the money has already been allocated to things like bills and groceries and debt payments and mortgages and rent, and leaves little to no money for any lifestyle interests. And Canada's dealing with a lifestyle shrinkflation, and Albertans are more likely than any other province to cut back on lifestyle interests like travel or dining or personal enrichment experiences. That's according to the latest MNP Consumer Debt Index. Earlier, I spoke with Eric Sirs. He is a senior VP with MNP to talk about the numbers. Eric, welcome to the show.
6: Hi, Tim. Really appreciate you having me.
5: Listen, I'm looking at these stats, and I'm not going to lie to you. I find it kind of depressing. It's a difficult situation here in Alberta when it comes to how we're spending our paycheck. And maybe you can break down some of the numbers. Let's talk about right off the top. A lot of people have their income pretty much already committed.
6: Yeah, you bet. And sometimes we refer to that as pre-spent as a way to categorize it. We know as soon as we get paid, a certain amount of that money is going to go directly to a mortgage payment, a car payment, utility bills, all of the systemic things we need to support staying alive.
5: Yeah,
6: so it is a bit depressing, no question.
5: There were quite a few other numbers here, and this, I know you were looking, this report looks sort of at everything in Canada, but I'm focusing only on Alberta because there is, one of the numbers that stood out for me is that more than half of Albertans say they're $200 away or less away from not being able to pay their bills or their debt obligations.
6: Yeah, and we've been doing this MNP Consumer Debt Index quarterly for a number of years, and that's a reoccurring theme we've seen in the last while. A lot of people are really concerned that a minor deviation in their expenses is going to put them in a position where they can't afford to pay their bills. And that is an alarming number. And I think for a lot of people, it may be just a gut feeling that that's how far off they are. And for some, they probably actually crunch the numbers and look at it and say, I know if that number hits me, I'm not going to be able to pay my, you know, my utility bill this month or whatever the case may be.
5: How is it? So breaking that down even further, I mean, that's up 13 points since last quarter. What's driving that?
6: Well, I think a number of things are driving it, and we get bombarded with it in the media today as well, but I don't think we even need to be to feel it. The cost of the things we have to buy, groceries, gas, utilities, I had commented to earlier, we're not changing our lifestyles, but those expenses have increased significantly. And so while we go about our regular life and pay these things, we're left with that much less money at the end of the day. I don't think very many Albertans are out there making extravagant expenses, putting themselves in a position to be here. I think it's just the rising cost of everything has caught up to them.
5: But I guess in some aspects, though, we are changing our lifestyle because looking at these numbers and at this at the consumer debt index that MNP has put together here, Albertans are also most likely to, than any other province to cut back on, I'll say it, on having fun because they've cut back on travel, on dining, on personal enrichment expenses.
6: Yeah, and that's a good point. I guess we are changing our lifestyle, but not for the better. That is what the data came back and showed, is that for a lot of Albertans, they're seeing those expenses as something that they have to cut back to be able to continue to pay for the things that are necessities. And it is a pretty alarming number when you look at 67%, I think, was the number that came back saying people are cutting back on travel and other things, and especially this time of year when most people are trying to get out and enjoy the great Alberta summers that we have. Even things like dining out and other things that bring joy to our lives, right, that we actually want to spend our money on versus a utility bill, we have no choice. We're having to cut back on those things to be able to continue to pay for the things we need.
5: You know, Eric, I think back to the whole coming to Alberta and the Alberta Advantage and less tax and all that, but yet we seem to be worse off than most of the other provinces. Make that make sense.
6: Yeah, good point. I wish I could. The truth there is, I think in Alberta, there is opportunity, right? You and I both see it. But we're not immune to these expenses rising the way they have all the way across the country. And here in Alberta, although we do have less tax, those expenses on other things like insurance, right, is a good example where we may pay more here for insurance than they do in other provinces. And other things, when you balance it all out, I don't know that we're in a much better position. In fact, from this poll, we seem to be, at least in people's minds, in a worse position.
5: What are some ways that perhaps people can try to save a little more money or stretch their dollars a little more on their paycheck? Is that even something that people can even fathom in their head at this point? Or is it just we're getting by paycheck to paycheck and that's the best we can do?
6: Yeah, and a lot of people do what you said at the end there. They just get by, and the truth is, the starting point is boring, and is why I think a lot of people don't do it. Really, it's sitting down and looking at what your true expenses are on a monthly basis, rather than guessing and just looking at what's left in your bank account after you have made those pre-spent expenditures. Sitting down and actually looking at what your expenses are versus your income and understanding where you sit. That's step one. Within there, there might be an opportunity to find some savings, and that might be substitute products for brands you've bought in the past where they're now more expensive or you're getting less for the same amount you're spending on them, or other changes you can make to your budget after you know exactly what it is. That's a first step for everybody. From there, you can look at it and decide whether it's something you can change by just altering some of your expenses or reducing them, or if you've got a larger issue where you've really got to sit down and look at some of your systemic expenses, like your cost of living for your mortgage or your car payment, or even the level of debt you have and need to assess it.
5: Yeah, how important is it to have that, you know, maybe weekly or monthly budget prepped and really sort of crunch your numbers? Because I think a lot of people have a tendency not to do that. The paycheck comes in, they make their payments, and then that's it, and they don't really think much about it. And how important is it having that budget?
6: Super important. And many of us, and myself included, I've been guilty of it, head in the sand, right? Like, right. It's easier to not know how big the problem is. But when you do put the time in and understand, you know, where you actually sit with your income versus what your actual expenses are, it then allows you to see a path forward, whatever that path is. But if you don't know what the hole is, you can't find a way to I don't want to use the phrase dig your way out of it, but that's sort of where we're headed, right? And so if you don't sit down and at least have a basic understanding of your budget, you're never really going to fully understand a pathway out.
5: What are some warning signs perhaps people should be looking for when it comes to their paycheck? Maybe they're not, like you said, either they have their head in the sand, or maybe this is a new situation for them. Things have gotten more expensive than they're used to. What are some things you should be looking for so that you know you're going to be able to survive and get by at the very least?
6: Yeah, it's a great question. And to me, one of the earliest warning signs is if you're using debt to fund lifestyle expenses. So if you're using debt to fund dinners out, where, you know, a credit card where you're not paying it back, or travel, or other things like that, that's a really good indicator that you don't have the disposable income that you think you do. Even beyond that, if you're using debt to finance systemic purchases like groceries, like a utility bill, other things like that, that's a huge red flag that you should be sitting down and really taking a look at your budget and where you're at and what options are available to you.
5: It's really tough times out there, and I know we can say, you know, tighten your belt, but that's sometimes you know, advice that isn't necessarily, it's not that simple. Eric, I appreciate the insights on this. Thanks for joining me today.
6: You bet, Tim. I really appreciate the opportunity.
5: That's Eric Sears, a senior VP with MNP, talking about the latest MNP Consumer Debt Index, showing that there's a lifestyle shrinkflation here in Canada, and Albertans are more likely to feel it than any other province when they're cutting back on lifestyle interests and just stretching our paychecks.
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5: You know, we've talked about the tick situation in Canada before on the show and how bad it has become. And now there's a lesser known tick-borne illness called anaplasmosis, which is becoming more common here. Experts are warning Canadians need to be watchful for anaplasmosis, which is appearing more frequently here, carried by the same ticks responsible for Lyme disease, but with different symptoms and challenges. Joining us is Jason, the Germ Guy Tetro. He's a microbiologist and science communicator, host of the Super Awesome Science Show. Jason, thanks for joining us today.
29: Yeah, it's a pleasure.
5: When we think about diseases carried by ticks, I mean, I think our default is to Lyme disease. But tell us about anaplasmosis and what it can do to you and how it differs from Lyme disease.
29: Yeah, so this is a bacterial infection. The actual cause is called anaplasma phagocytophilium. And the reason you call it that is because it essentially affects and infects, if you will, your white blood cells. So unlike Lyme disease, which essentially goes into your bloodstream and just kind of hangs around and does really nasty things, this one actually goes inside of your immune cells and starts turning them off by essentially eating them up. Now, when that happens, you get something that's called human granulocytic anaplasmosis, which, of course, we all call anaplasmosis. And what this does, it essentially tells your body that you have got a very bad invader inside of you. And immediately, well, okay, maybe not immediately, it takes about 5 to 21 days, but as soon as your immune system sort of figures it out, you immediately have high fever, malaise, an amazingly intense headache. It's really bad. Gastrointestinal systems and your liver enzymes actually start to go up. So you're going to feel pretty unwell. Now, most of the time, you're going to go and get yourself checked out because, I mean, it's just not really good to be in that situation. But if you don't, now we're learning that there's other problems like acute respiratory distress, renal failure, in other words, your kidneys fail. And now we've heard that you can have myocarditis as a result of this. So it's definitely not a bug you want to be, you know, light about.
5: And there is an increase of this across the country because we're seeing so many ticks these days.
29: Yeah, I mean, it's not that we have an increase in anaplasma. I mean, the anaplasma ratio in the ticks is about the same. It's just the fact that because more and more ticks are being able to overwinter, we're seeing higher established populations in many places across the country. And that in itself is leading to higher risk factors and, of course, higher number of cases.
5: Why are we seeing so many ticks these days? Because when I was a kid, Jason, you know, living out east, I don't ever recall dealing with a tick or tick bites. So what's causing this uptick in the tick population?
29: Do you remember when you were younger, there was this thing that we had called winter?
5: Yes.
29: Okay, remember how cold it was?
5: Very much so.
29: Yeah. Notice how it's not that bad anymore?
5: Correct.
29: Well, there you go. So what ends up happening is that the ticks can survive to about minus 15, especially if they're burrowed nicely where they need to be. And so what ends up happening is that unless you start having like those minus 20s and 30s for an extended period of time, those ticks are going to be able to survive. So when you're looking at the hot spots across the country, you're going to see that they're having warmer winters. They're overwinter. The ticks are overwintering. You're having higher concentrations, higher populations, et cetera, et cetera. That being said, here in Alberta, we still have a fairly good winter. And so out of the 1,300 ticks that were found last year, only about 12% of them are capable of having this particular bug, the anaplasma, or of course Lyme disease. And even then, we haven't seen really any established populations.
5: You know, we're obviously, it's the summertime, we spend more time outside, we're hiking, we're camping, we're gardening, we're working on farms, there are a lot of farm workers out this time of year. What are some effective ways people can protect themselves, and I guess even their pets, too, from tick and tick bites?
29: Yeah, so, I mean, the long clothing is always the better thing to have, especially if it's light color, because then you can sort of be able to see them. They're really tiny, and, you know, you kind of have to look really close. I just saw one in my backyard. It was actually a dog tick, but, I mean, they're really tiny. And so you want to have the clothing to do that. Now, it gets really warm. Like, I was in the mountains this past weekend. Oh, my goodness, I couldn't wear long clothes. So that's where you want to use repellents, such as DEET, which is excellent. It has to be at a higher concentration, about 20%. There's also a Keridin or Picaridin. You can get that in some of the hardware stores or places for hunting equipment supplies. And what you're going to do is you're going to have that on your skin, and that's going to help to protect you from these insects, mosquitoes, as well as ticks, because even while the ticks are questing, if they just cannot stand whatever that chemical is, then they're not going to come onto you.
5: You know, I think about 10 years ago, Jason, I was walking my dog. This was when I was in Ontario. And we wandered off the path a little bit. And then we got home. And he was covered in ticks. And I had about easily six or seven on me.
29: Yeah.
5: I was, you know, they had bitten me. I was able to pluck them out. Obviously, I've been bitten by them before. And I guess I have a more casual approach to tick bites, which maybe I shouldn't, because I'm like, oh, I got bitten. I was fine. Like, are we becoming a little too casual when it comes to ticks and tick bites?
29: No, I mean, nowadays it's probably better to be more cautious. And the only reason I say that is about 10 years ago, we're looking at around 2015, 2016, and that's sort of when we started seeing that rise in the population. So you kind of came in at the cusp, if you will. I mean, I've been studying this since the early 90s when it was really only something that you saw in deer. Over the last 10 years, the numbers have really gone up, and it hasn't quite been exponential, thankfully, but I would still suggest that, you know, don't take it too lightly, because there is an opportunity for these microbes to get inside of you through the ticks, and once they're inside of you, it's really difficult to get rid of them. I mean, we can get some antibiotic treatments going and stuff, and that's going to help you, especially against anaplasma, but they really want to do that when all you can do is, you know, prevent it. And by the way, there are collars and other things for your dogs and pets to be able to prevent them or repel them from the ticks.
5: Right. Why are ticks such tiny, effective little buggers when it comes to carrying diseases?
29: Well, it's not that it's just the ticks. It's just that we tend to focus on the ticks. 2 weeks ago, we were focusing on the mosquitoes with West Nile virus, right? What happens is that you have these particular bacteria, viruses, and even parasites that love being inside these insects. And the insects' immune system is very different from ours. The insect's gastrointestinal system is very different from ours. So these bugs can live very happily in them. And then when they come and they essentially take a meal from us, it's just an unfortunate transfer. And once those bugs get into our bodies, it's a totally different game. And unfortunately, it ends up in us being, you know, injured.
5: Yeah, should we expect these tick-borne diseases to become a bigger public health issue moving forward?
29: As long as we keep having warmer winters, yeah.
5: It's just going to be our, as we've talked about, the new normal, I guess.
29: Well, I mean, if any of you have ever been in Southern Ontario, you know that is the normal right now.
5: And I think for being in Alberta, we don't think too much about ticks, no. But they are. There is a serious tick problem here in Alberta as well.
29: Well, I mean, in terms of the ticks, yes, we do have a lot of ticks, but thankfully, they're not the ones that tend to carry the Lyme disease or the anaplasma or the babesiosis or the powassan, whatever you want to do. There's like 12 different viruses and bacteria you can get from ticks. However, those numbers do seem to be rising. It's just that they haven't established yet. But it is potentially going to be a bigger problem. And thankfully, at the moment, the numbers are still relatively low across all of the province. But Calgary in the south do seem to be looking at higher numbers coming forward in the next couple of years.
5: All right, Jason, we'll keep an eye out for the ticks. Thanks so much for joining me today on giving me this information.
29: Hey, no problem at all. Take care.
5: That is Jason, the Germ Guy Tetro. He is a microbiologist, science communicator, host of the Super Awesome Science Show, talking about the tick situation and this lesser-known tick-borne illness called anaplasmosis, which is becoming a little more common here in Canada, certainly in the east. And as you heard him just mention, the tick population hasn't really taken a full hold here in Alberta. So hopefully our winters will keep them at bay.
0: You say you can't imagine your child being diagnosed with cancer, but you can. 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
5: As we were mentioning, 3 years after Ottawa approved Rogers' takeover of Shaw with 21 legally binding conditions, questions are resurfacing about whether the merger has truly benefited Canadians. While Rogers says it's meeting many of its commitments, including job creation, network investments, particularly here in the West, the closing of those six radio stations that we were talking about last week has reignited discussions about corporate concentration, local journalism, and whether regulators did enough to protect public interest. Michelle Rempel-Garner is the MP for Calgary Nose Hill. She's condemned the cuts, blaming the Liberal government for giving Rogers what she calls a multitude of highly lucrative and expensive taxpayer benefits in exchange for promises to preserve and create jobs, a commitment that she says remains unfulfilled. And Michelle Rempel-Garner joins us. Michelle, welcome back to the show.
10: Thanks so much for having me.
5: The federal government approved the Rogers-Shaw merger by arguing it would create jobs, it would improve competition, it would strengthen services for Canadians. And looking what's happened over the past 3 years, including the closures of the radio stations that we saw last week, do you believe Canadians are getting the deal they were promised?
10: Well, clearly not, in so many ways. And I think that the closure of the Calgary stations last week was just another example of this failure. And this is why conservatives, my colleague Adam Chambers, who acts as the critic in this file, have written to the industry minister to ask for a review of those outcomes, because this is a huge problem. And, you know, especially in the middle of, you know, for us in Calgary, a conversation about national unity, to shut off two vital platforms where we shared our stories as Albertans, I just think is reprehensible.
5: I look back at the merger, and the Competition Bureau at the time fought it. They warned about reduced competition. They ultimately lost. Do you think the Liberal government needs to reopen the conditions of big merger deals like this? Should they be strengthening the Competition Act? Should they be giving the CRTC new tools to prevent communities from losing their local radio, local journalism?
10: Well, there is actually a bill in front of Parliament, bill, I believe it's C-34, that would actually weaken the Competition Bureau by changing some of its reporting structure. So that's problematic. But then again, going back to what I just said, as a start here, I think that the station closures, they require a review by the federal government of the terms of the merger, whether or not they're being met. But there's also more review that's required, too. Rogers receives subsidies purportedly to support local journalism from the federal government. And, I mean, to cut off, it's not just Calgary, but Calgary, I think Kitchener was affected. Atlantic Canada was affected. I believe Vancouver was as well, too. You know, this is perpetuating the problem of news deserts, that inability for Canadians to get local news in their community, reported by people in their community. Of course they should be held to account by this. And this is why we're calling on the federal government. I will be the first to applaud the federal government if they actually intervene in this case, But the issue is that Rogers always asks for more and more from the federal government, more protection, more structural changes to protect, essentially the telecommunications oligopoly in Canada, and they're receiving subsidies. So that's not a free market. There's a lot of government intervention involved in their business. And if they're not holding up, they have a duty to act in the public interest. And I think that the federal government right now, they need to ask, they need to do a review at the very least, because I'm not sure that this is in the public interest, given all of the very lucrative benefits that the company receives.
5: I was looking at the what was required of Rogers when they made the deal to merge with Shaw, and looking at what they've done, I mean, it appears that Rogers is complying with some of the measurable conditions, like maintaining the Calgary headquarters and adding Western Canadian jobs, but those commitments never specifically protected local radio stations or its media properties. Was that, how much of a major oversight was that?
10: Well, this is also why I bring up the other side of the coin, which is the fact that they are taking subsidies from the federal government under a recent act of parliament, I believe. And so the terms and conditions under that, which, again, ostensibly is to protect local journalism. This is why my colleague Rachel Harder, who acts as our critic for the Heritage File, has written to Minister Mark Miller and will be pushing and is pushing for that type of a review. So, again, we're not letting this issue go. Conservatives aren't doing that. We've had a lot of pressure to just let it go, just poo-poo it. But again, just not to belabor the point, but the company gets a lot of lucrative benefits and protection from the federal government. They always ask for more, and they have a duty to uphold the principles and not just the letter of the law that they're supposed to be upholding in return for those benefits, but also the spirit of it. And when they are acting, I do believe they acted in bad faith, especially the way that they handled the firings last week during the middle of their stampede party. Conservatives are trying to open a lane here for the federal government, hopefully to work together with them and say, no, this company needs to be held to account. This is it's egregious what happened.
5: You know, I think of these mergers, and every merger is usually sold on the premise or the promise, I guess, of greater efficiencies. But when those efficiencies result in fewer local journalists, fewer local voices, fewer radio stations, at what point does corporate efficiency stop serving the public interest?
10: Well, again, Rogers doesn't operate in this sort of, fully free market bubble. Sure, they're a private sector company, but they are deeply protected by the federal government in many ways. And they also receive direct benefits from the federal government, too. So because they operate in that context, they actually have obligations through their agreements with the federal government to uphold. And it's incumbent upon the federal government to ask itself, especially in situations like this, whether or not the company is actually upholding those benefits. And it's my job as an opposition member to really push the government to do this. I would hope that this would be a nonpartisan issue. If the government is really committed to upholding local journalism, to dealing with questions of national unity, then this should be something that is top on their list. It should be a no-brainer. It should be something that they're working with opposition members to deal with. And it really is the federal government right now, they hold the levers to do what you're talking about, to ask and answer that question. And I hope that they get on that really quickly.
5: Yeah, I agree. It's a nonpartisan issue. And I'm looking back, and I'll just before I let you go, I mean, the government at the time, they argued that this merger would improve affordability, improve competition. But I look at it now, and I think many Canadians, I'm one of them, feel that we have fewer choices when it comes to the telecoms, to broadcasting, where we get our local news. Have we as a country become too comfortable allowing a small number of corporations to dominate essential communication services?
10: Well, you're really cutting at the heart of the issue. It's an issue that cuts across a lot of industries in Canada, and that is the lack of a competitive environment that is facilitated by the federal Liberal government in some of its very onerous protectionist regulations. These regulations, in many cases, do not end up in the best interest of consumers. You're talking about, really what you're beating around the bush on here is things like cell phone prices, cell phone plans, accessibility to the internet.
5: Right.
10: And you know, I do think that because, like, these companies in this situation, these telecommunication companies, they are receiving a public benefit from the government, right? And it is incumbent on the government to, again, just be holding them to account. I think you've raised some really good points here that a lot of people, no matter how they vote, would agree with. And so I urge the Liberal government to get on top of this. The way that they acted in these station closures, it was like with impunity, right? It was undignified. You know, I think someone told me that they had an oyster bar at their swanky stampede party while they pulled, you know, the fan and news talk off the air. And like, come on, like really?
5: Yeah.
10: We're just supposed to roll over and take that? No, I don't think so. So I hope people continue to push back. We sure will be doing that.
5: Michelle, I appreciate the time this afternoon, and good luck in the fight on this.
10: Thank you so much.
5: That's Michelle Rempel-Garner. She is the MP for Calgary Nose Hill, talking about the Rogers decision to close six radio stations across the country, including 660 News and Sportsnet 960 here in Calgary. A lot of good friends of mine are out of work because of that, and it's a difficult situation for them. And if it's something that you're upset about, you can certainly contact your MPs to get them to make some moves on that front as well.
19: New season. A city that's ready to believe. 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
5: Chinese-made electric vehicles are starting to arrive here in Canada. It's a major shift, really, in our auto sector. I mean, the arrival comes after the recent Canada-China trade agreement that opened the door for up to 49,000 Chinese-made EVs annually at a reduced tariff rate. The first EV to hit dealerships is the Lotus Elytra. It's a luxury SUV built in China. It's got a sticker price of about $100,000 and perhaps not the most affordable of the EV options that many consumers were expecting. On top of the potential sticker shock here, at least in this instance, there remain some questions about cybersecurity and data privacy and whether we're comfortable buying vehicles that some experts have referred to as smartphones on wheels. Let's have a conversation with an automotive expert joined by automotive journalist Jeremy Cato. Jeremy, welcome to the show.
0: Nice to be here, Tim.
5: The first EV has arrived. It's just over $100,000. It's a luxury SUV. Is this just dipping toes in the water here? Because that's a hefty price for what has been touted as a breakthrough moment for affordable EV competition here in Canada.
0: Yeah, I think you're just looking at the start of what promises to be a really strong improvement for people interested in EVs in Canada. I mean, very few people are interested in a $100,000 electric vehicle. That's a small chunk of the marketplace. What most of us would probably be more concerned about or interested in is maybe the $22,000 BYD Seagull, which is a perfectly useful little city vehicle with about 220 to 250 kilometers of range per charge. And it's got a pretty nice little touchscreen interface and lots of electronics. And it's $22,000. So there's a handful of people out there that want the super sports car. And we all like the dream, I suppose. But, if you just need a city runabout, maybe you want a Seagull.
5: And if you want something a little more than that, but you don't want to spend $100,000, it's great. 250 kilometers on one charge isn't bad. But I think about this Lotus SUV; it's got 600 kilometers of range. I guess what are the other options that are going to be out there?
0: Well, I think you'll probably see a variety of things. The first big option that Canadians will be familiar with is that more Tesla Model 3s, because Tesla builds those in China, so they're technically Chinese vehicles. And we're looking at

0: really isn't a decision that is made in Canada. That's a decision that's made in the United States. The U.S. has now, 100% tariffs on Chinese EVs, which make them essentially unsellable in the United States, which to me is a pretty boneheaded thing to do. You want to see what the competition is doing. Maybe you put some stair-step tariffs on to protect the domestic industry in the United States. That would be Ford, Stellantis, Chrysler and those things, and General Motors. But in the long run, we need to see what China's producing. China dominates the global EV industry. It has a fantastically well-developed whole infrastructure to support not just the EV manufacturers, but the EV owners. And we need to learn from these things. Putting a wall up against China is not going to change China, but it will put us further and further behind. So I think Canada made a wise decision to dip its toe into the marketplace and allow, just under 50,000 Chinese EVs in here to get the ball rolling.
1: I'm thinking of the Fords and the Chevys and the Toyotas of the world, and even Volkswagen, which today I think they cut something like 50,000 jobs. How are they going to have to pivot here with these? It's only 49,000 vehicles annually right now, but they're going to have to do some serious readjustments to their vehicle strategies.
0: Yes, they do. And the more you fall behind, the harder it is to catch up in the race. So you ask what these manufacturers need to do to their vehicle strategy. They need to make a concerted effort to produce electric vehicles. Ford has dipped its toe into the EV business, for example, and has lost somewhere between $16 and $30 billion on it and pulled back. So we had a Ford pickup, the F-150 electric vehicle pickup, and that just lost mountains of money. Plus, it was just an adapted F-150. It wasn't a dedicated EV platform. Going down the road, Ford, General Motors, Stellantis all say they're going to do it. Volkswagen had said a decade ago that it was going to commit to it. And if you really want to go back further, the first Nissan Leaf I drove was in 2010. And Nissan, was leading the marketplace, launched the Leaf, and then promptly, stopped paying attention to it. So the long answer to your question I've just given you, the short one is start competing. Start learning battery technology. Start learning the software. Start learning the ground-up manufacturing techniques that the Chinese have mastered. Remember, the Chinese vehicle industry doesn't come from the car side of the business. It comes from the battery side and the software side. So BYD, which is now the biggest EV producer in the world, started out as a battery company. And so it really is going to take a major rethink of the entire Western base, and by Western I mean Europe and North America, car business to get serious about competing against the Chinese. And locking them out completely, as the United States has done, is not going to help that competitive help. This does work well for Canada because Canada has some very world-class suppliers, Luminar, Magna, Martin Rea. These companies are already producing EV components, so it'll be good for them to see these vehicles on the road in Canada, and it's good for Canadians to see what's possible in the EV sphere. We've been stuck with super expensive EVs and not adequate infrastructure, and the hope is that this new policy will create some more interest amongst consumers, amongst the affordable EVs, because that's what the federal government mostly promised from this Chinese deal. But we'll also see, the ramping up of the world-class suppliers that we have in Ontario, the ones I just mentioned, so that they can get more involved in actually supplying the EV industry. That was a long-winded answer. Sorry.
1: No, but appreciate that. It's detailed. It gives the whole point. I want to quickly, before I let you go, get onto this topic of this idea of these vehicles being smartphones on wheels and essentially the concerns that are being raised about data collection and software, cybersecurity risks. How seriously should we be taking those concerns? Because they have been raised particularly by the U.S., and I'm wondering, is that the U.S. trying to influence the conversation, or are there legitimate concerns that we should be worried about?
0: There are some legitimate concerns, but the people that I have talked to in the business say that there are ways to manage the safety and security issues. So that's one piece. The second piece that I would mention here is that for the average driver, like the individual driver,

0: who cares if BYD in China knows you're going down Deerfoot Trail or not? That's really not an issue. From a global perspective, getting global data on how our vehicle fleets operate and those sorts of things, those do have some competitive interests for the Chinese, and it's something to compete to protect for us in Canada and the United States and in Europe. But the software people that I have asked about this, and you know, it's a common topic, tell me that there are ways to protect that data from leaving. The second piece of that thing, that whole thing, is that Canada, the United States, Western Europe, and China all need to figure out how we are going to deal with high technology in the long term. That includes AI, but that's a whole different discussion.
1: Yeah. I only got about a minute left here, Jeremy. If someone is considering buying an EV in the next couple of years, what advice or suggestions would you have for them?
0: Well, in the short term, I would wait to see what the affordable EVs coming from China actually look like. The first affordable ones look like they're going to be the Model 3. And then secondly, if you live in a big city or a medium-sized city, think about shopping those Chinese EVs for the most affordable ones as your second car, not your first. I still don't think for the day-to-day driver, for most people, an EV is the actual full family, full-time, all-the-time solution. And so that means EVs for most families probably are better off being your second car. And if that's your second car, look for the ones that are the most affordable, and they will be coming in the next 6 months.
1: Awesome. Jeremy, thanks so much for the insights today. Appreciate it.
0: My pleasure.
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17: From the National Newsroom of the Canadian Press, I'm John Kennedy. Canada's first appearance at the center of soccer's biggest showcase has come to an end after Spain defeated former champion Argentina with a 1-0 victory in extra time.
18: The result capped an expanded 48-team tournament where Vancouver and Toronto were among 16 host cities across Canada, the United States, and Mexico. It marked the first time men's World Cup games were held on Canadian soil, and for over 5 weeks, the country celebrated football as the national team made history. The lone Canadian on the field at the final in New Jersey was Justin Bieber, who serenaded the crowd as part of the tournament's first ever halftime show. Other Canadians in attendance included rapper Drake, singer-songwriter Tate McRae, and Prime Minister Mark Carney. Carney wrote ahead of the game on social media that Canada's soccer journey is just beginning. The best is yet to come. Naira Ahmed, The Canadian Press.
17: The World Cup final whistle was blown in New Jersey as Spain took Argentina 1-0. Canadian fan Ruel Morales attended the fan fest in East Vancouver, and reflecting on the city's hosting run, he says he thinks the city did well and it will open up the sport to a wider audience going forward.
19: I think just positivity and the world kind of coming together, like, you know, soccer can be a rowdy sport and everything has seemed very peaceful, and again, it just brings everyone together, yeah.
17: Gulf countries are bracing for more attacks from Iran and possibly a wider war. ABC's Stephen Portnoy is in Washington with the new travel warning from the U.S. State Department.
20: It says U.S. diplomatic facilities, including those outside the Middle East, could be targeted, and that groups supportive of Iran could target Americans throughout the world. This is the first such warning from the State Department since March.
17: Prime Minister Mark Carney says nearly 1,000 wildfires are burning across Canada, with more than 5,000 firefighters and almost 300 water bombers and other aircraft responding. Carney called this one of the country's most severe wildfire seasons, as extreme heat and dry conditions continue to fuel dangerous fire activity. Whitewater Lake First Nation says much of its community has been destroyed days after wildfires devastated Collins First Nation in northwestern Ontario. Officials say recent rain has slowed fires, but warn sustained rainfall is still needed as evacuations continue across northern Ontario. More than 100 students rallied outside of a Montreal private college after Quebec declined to renew permits for four subsidized institutions, leaving many uncertain about their future. Several international students say they were only weeks away from graduating when they learned their school would be shut down. Officials say alternative study options have been offered, but many students were unable to secure placements before their permits expired. This is the Canadian Press. In sports, Spain stands atop the soccer world once again. Substitute Ferran Torres scored in the 106th minute, giving Spain the win over defending champion Argentina in the World Cup final. Torres pounced on a ball bouncing in the box and used his left foot to bury a shot just under the crossbar. The CFL is mourning the loss of Saskatchewan Roughriders linebacker and team captain Jaden Dulkey. The team says the 30-year-old died in a car accident last night. The Roughriders remember Dulkey as a relentless warrior on the field whose toughness and work ethic inspired his teammates. The Ottawa Redblacks held a moment of silence before tonight's game against the visiting Winnipeg Blue Bombers. Toronto manager John Schneider says the Blue Jays need to start winning. Toronto's offensive woes continued this afternoon with a 3-0 loss to the visiting Chicago White Sox, capping the three-game series with only 5 Blue Jays runs. The Jays sit last in the American League East with a 46-53 record. From the Canadian Press, I'm John Kennedy.
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22: All right, welcome to Crosstalk, live across Canada now. This is Mike Smith in Vancouver. We do this every Friday as I'm joined by some of the best talk radio hosts in the country to talk about the stories and issues that matter to you. Once again today, our crosstalkers are assembled. Today we've got Loren McNabb in Winnipeg and Brad Smith in Toronto. Guys, thanks for jumping on.
23: How we doing?
24: Thank you so much for having me.
22: We're doing good, guys. Thanks a lot for doing it. Let's start with the wildfires burning across Canada now. Nearly 900 fires burning across the country from the Atlantic to the Pacific. People forced to flee their homes as evacuation orders widen. The smoke from the wildfires creating an apocalyptic orange haze across major cities. The air quality in Toronto this week, particularly bad. Here in BC, guys, the major fires that concern one threatening the village of Pemberton, 3,400 people there on edge. Officials hoping the winds cooperate and don't drive the flames into the town. Nerve-wracking. The Boston Bar Fire, I was there just a few weeks ago, a beautiful part of BC, but it is hot and dry. Very close to the village of Lytton, the place that burned to the ground 5 years ago. This is wildfire ground zero in British Columbia. Let's have a listen to one of the evacuees. Listen to this guy. This is Aaron Pundick. He's an evacuee, fled the Boston Bar Fire.
25: I don't know how to put it. If the place goes up, the place goes up. It's, you know, it's a shame, but I'm still here. I'm not in that house when it goes, so we left the chickens behind, but we opened up the coop so that they could just run free. And basically, they have to look after themselves.
22: Yeah, I really feel for the people who've had to flee their homes, in some cases leave animals behind. So it's a really stressful situation here in British Columbia right now. Guys, let's talk about the situation in Ontario. Brad, over to you first. A lot of fires burning there. What's it like in Toronto this week?
24: Oh, my God. I mean, to be very honest with you, it looks like a scene out of Mad Max or Breaking Bad, that kind of ominous orange hue with smoke billowing and clouds all over, covering every bit of sky. A lot of people just terrified by the images that we're seeing, especially up north in Ontario, because a lot of this started in Quebec. It pushed to Ontario. The Ontario's fire started. They combined together. But Collins, Ontario, images from Thunder Bay, someone was flying over, I believe it was like in an Air Canada plane, and took like scenes from the smoke pushing through the clouds at 30,000 feet. And obviously, you've probably all seen that CN Rail picture of the train moving through Armstrong, Ontario. It's just absolutely, it seems surreal, to be honest.
22: Loren, what's it like in Manitoba?
23: Yeah, it's the same thing. I mean, it's so interesting how we're going through some of the many similar stories in this country on a wide variety of fronts. The smoke is one of them. I mean, yesterday and again into this morning, air quality was really poor. It was a real wall. wall of smoke that you were hit with when you step outside, and to the point where, you know, you're telling your kids, I wouldn't go for a run or anything, like, it's dangerous, right? So you get that. And then, of course, we have it's about 140, maybe a bit higher than that, 140 fires burning in northern Manitoba. Wow. No communities are really threatened. I shouldn't say that. There's always the threat, but it's not imminent like it has been in other places. But it's just another crazy season. And watching the pictures emerge, it's like just when you think you've seen it all, that CN train video was wild.
0: Gosh,
23: and hearing the stories of people in northwestern Ontario, you know, who were evacuated to Thunder Bay, escaping with their lives, you know, on boats as they fled across the lake and watched their First Nation community burn to the ground behind them. It's just really quite something. And I think the thoughts that's on everyone's mind right now is that, like, when does this get better? Because it seems to be getting worse year after year. And so the experts we've talked to, much the same way you guys have too. Someone out of BC was on air with us this week just saying that, you know, like, we haven't had a series of years like this perhaps ever. You know, two bad years in a row maybe. But when you're entering your third bad year, that's what they're really watching for. And even those who have been forecasting these things for decades are in awe of the numbers that they're watching.
24: Yeah, but we've got to look at the numbers when it comes down to it, because the numbers of fire, 1989 still holds the most amount by far. It's 11,000 fires. So the average area that's getting burned is increasing per year. So if you're actually looking at the empirical data, we've gotten worse at putting these out. And I've said this, you know, on my show this week, like, this is a severe dereliction of duty. 2015, everyone can remember when what happened in Australia with those bushfires that decimated that entire country. And we as Canadians, Justin Trudeau and the Australian Prime Minister at that time said, listen, we're going to come together and we're going to get a solution so that we can mitigate these moving forward. Since Jasper, one of my favorite places ever when I played for the Edmonton Eskimos, where we would go on the weekends, since that place got eviscerated, we've only added 4 bombers to this. We're giving away money overseas. We're giving away $3.2 billion to a condo buildup. If we were to just double our fleet, which would be able to cover the vast territory of Canada, that would only be $2 billion, but we've been putting this off, pushing it down the road, when we know these are coming every year. So the number of fires hasn't increased. We've just gotten worse at controlling them.
23: Well, the number of hectares burnt, though, have increased. I mean, the number
24: right, that means you're getting worse at controlling them
23: The number of fires actually doesn't matter. It's just the area that's burning. So the area that's burning is far, far greater. 8% of the forest has burned, and they weren't expecting to see that until the end of the century, the kind of numbers they're seeing. So we're way ahead of ourselves. It's shocking.
24: No, but it doesn't make any sense if you're having more fires and you're burning fewer hectares. If you're having less fires and burning more hectares, that's clearly a forest management thing. I had a forest manager, a guy from Toronto, on the show yesterday, and saying the brush and the rake, which was widely known before Jasper, never cleaned up off the floor. So since 1989 till now, clearly within the industry itself, from a provincial level first and a federal level, we have done a disservice to the people of Canada. And I said, like, how quick is this going to turn into a climate debate? It was 2 days. And the climate debate, we can have that. But the actual debate is, have we been proactive enough to get ahead of these? And the answer is no. When you look at all of the infrastructure around the water, we have not increased our water bombers in 10 years by more than 12.
1: But Brad, you also put your finger on something I think it's important to keep in mind, is that this is a vast country, a lot of it uninhabited. Carpeted,
24: but you
1: with
24: know
1: forest,
24: they're coming.
1: Prone to lightning strikes. Climate change has to be part of the conversation because it's driving the heat and the arid conditions that we see right now. And
24: yes, but 85% of these fires are started by lightning strikes, not climate change.
1: Well, yeah, but the conditions, the arid and hot conditions also contribute to the fires as well. I mean, and it's not like you can raking your backyard. And okay. So this brings me to another point here. Let's talk about this American firestorm that has erupted here with American politicians. Blame Canada. You remember that song? Blame Canada. So we see a lot of smoky skies above cities, Detroit, New York, Boston. So you see a lot of politicians in the United States pointing the finger north. Blame Canada. This is Canada's fault. Let's listen to Michigan Congressman John James here. He's a Republican. He's running to be the governor. Have a listen.
2: We deserve to have clean air and clean water. And the Canadians lecture us about climate change. Meanwhile, they are not doing the least of what's required to manage their own forestry. And it's is causing health concerns. People who have asthma, like my son, who struggle when the air is choked off with this smoke, if they want to lecture us on climate change, they should probably handle their own affairs.
22: Okay, blame Canada here. I'm just taking a look at a post from Eric Nesbitt, a Republican state senator in Michigan. He wrote this morning, "Hey, Canada, letting it burn is not a solution unless you want to become the 51st state and learn how to manage your forest." Loren, what do you think about this? We've heard this before. We hear about these type of complaints from the United States that we're not doing enough to control these fires, stop them from starting in the first place. What do you think of this?
23: Well, we're not, in the sense that we really need to do more to mitigate these. We need to do more with our deadfall in the forest. We need to have more firefighters to fight. We need more water bombers. We need more infrastructure. We do need all of those things, and we do need to get them way more quickly than we've been doing it. I mean, we just ordered another water bomber here. I mean, it's several years away from coming, and it's one or two of them, right? So, yeah, no one's wrong in saying that more needs to be done. I do get frustrated with the blame game of the smoke, because I've never once sat here in Manitoba where smoke has come from the west for years, and now we're dealing with our own fire crisis, what feels like year after year. I haven't sat here and been like, oh gosh, like point the finger at Fort McMurray, I'm all ticked off at them, or I'm mad at Alberta. I'm not. Yeah. And so that drives me nuts, because we all need to do more when it comes to fire management. We can't control the winds, though. And so I guess what I think is silly is the blame game, particularly because there's also been years where smoke all the way from California has impacted air quality in Manitoba.
22: Yeah.
23: Both sides of the border, the right. imaginary line where wind blows and so does smoke, both sides need to do more and need to do better. So that's where I think it just gets silly.
22: Brad, your thoughts? I mean, the other thing to keep in mind is we often will help America fight their fires. We'll send water bombers down there. We send boots on the ground. We just had a British Columbia firefighter die fighting a fire in Colorado. So we had one of our firefighters lay down his life to put out a fire in the United States. So I do find it frustrating, too. But, Brad, your thoughts?
24: This is a political talking point of mostly a guy like John James in Michigan right now who's running for the Senate. Like, he wants his name to be known. He wants to get his name out there. But, this is, and to Loren's point, is a terrible situation where you don't want to be thinking about anyone but the people evacuating. And so, like, I just want to finish the last point. The empirics are there, but if we want to go to climate change, and you know there's hotter, drier conditions that are going to dry everything out, that are going to make areas burn more, we still haven't done our due diligence. And it's a dereliction of duty not to know that when drier surfaces create more fire and spread quicker, that we're not raking the ground, we're not getting rid of the fescue, and that we're not having the reactionary ability to go buy these water bombers years in advance versus knowing that these fires are going to come. It's like in LA, like they know that those fires are going to start in Malibu. I lived in Los Angeles. I watched the Getty fire in 2018. They know they're coming. They know that they know they have to get it. So there's no excuse not to go, okay, we're going to be proactive, buy the things that we need, knowing this is going to happen, and not just rest on your laurels.
22: Okay, guys, jump in there. It's our first break on Crosstalk today. When we come back, are we being tough enough with Donald Trump? We'll talk about the Gordie Howe bridge deal. Mark Carney says this is a good deal for Canada. Did we get played by Trump on this deal? The American booze bans that have been brought in by many Canadian provinces, pressure rising from the United States. Please buy our booze again. We'll talk about that next.
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22: All right, welcome back to Crosstalk, live across Canada. This is Mike Smith in Vancouver. Loren McNabb is in Winnipeg and Brad Smith is in Toronto. Are we being tough enough with Donald Trump? The Gordie Howe Bridge deal is a $6.4 billion bridge connecting Detroit and Windsor, Ontario. I love the name, the Gordie Howe Bridge. Perfect, perfect name. The deal for Canada, though, is this a good deal or did we get suckered by Trump? Now, Trump, of course, blocking the opening of the Gordie Howe Bridge. There's a competing bridge there owned by some Republican-connected owners and a family there in Michigan. So we did the deal to get this bridge open. And, Brad, I'm really interested in your thoughts on this, that we're going to share future net profits of the bridge for 15 years in order to get this thing open. Mark Carney says, look, this is a good deal for Canada. The bridge is going to open. The goods are going to start moving across this bridge. This is all good. The conservative opposition is slamming it, saying we got suckered here. So listen to Pierre Poilievre, the conservative leader.
29: Imagine you spent $1 million building a rental property, and then your neighbor said he wanted to collect half the rent. You paid 100% of the cost and you get only 50% of the revenue? What a terrible deal. Well, that's exactly the deal that Mark Carney just brought home on the Gordie Howe International Bridge. Carney just agreed to give half the tolls to a Michigan economic development body that did not pay a dime to build the thing. This is our grandmaster negotiator?
22: Okay, Brad Smith in Toronto. Obviously a big story in Ontario. Your thoughts?
24: Yeah, to be honest with you, with what we're going through with the Kuzma and the USMCA, whatever you want to call a trade deal, I don't see this as really that bad of a situation. Like, you're going to have to make concessions, seeing how when you look at the American side of what's going on right now, they clearly, based on yesterday, Pete Hoekstra coming out again, saying the conversations are not really going forward. Like, when you look at what you have to do in business, do we expect him to stand up on this? Like, yes, this was a deal for 100% of total revenues until fully paid back. But at the end of the day, is it better to appease the partner that we need moving forward while we haven't diversified completely? I would argue yes. And so I'm not looking at Mark Carney as this is a big loss. I don't think that everyday people are thinking about the Gordie Howe Bridge. I only know that when I talk to Sylvain Charlebois, the food professor, like how important that is on a daily basis, because 25% of Eastern Canada's agro foods are coming across there daily. Like, that is the important thing. We don't get a deal solved right now. It affects our food supply. Yeah. Our food supply gets affected, costs go up. So I don't hold this against them. And I think it's really a moot point for the Conservatives to go after.
1: Okay, the Conservatives are saying that we're not being tough enough here, that Poilievre would have driven a harder bargain with Trump. Loren, are you buying that? Like, what do you think?
23: I think you can say that until you're in that negotiating room and things aren't being negotiated, right? And so 100%. You're sitting there like from a distance, you know, quarterbacking from a couch kind of thing. It doesn't add up. Sure, I don't like the deal. I think it stinks. I think it sucks. There won't be profit coming in, but I know that bridge is needed. I've crossed in the underground tunnel before, you know, over the years when I lived in Toronto. It's been backed up for decades. There hasn't been enough movement between borders in terms of crossing the goods efficiently. The bridge is needed. The bridge needs to open. And I think that at the end of the day, when we need to move the needle forward on negotiations, what did we expect was going to happen? That there wouldn't be some hardball played in some capacity? So Trump did what Trump's done on TV and what he's done in real estate deals of the past and said, no, not until I get my way. And
24: well,
23: so okay. We did.
24: Well, Mike, I mean, like, I just want to ask you, because when you're thinking about this, right, you got to, I always try to pull it back to the center. And, you know, Poilievre can say whatever he wants, but has he been in those high scale negotiations with world leaders like that? No. So it's easy to, like, to, you want to talk about ownership of quarterback, like Loren said, like, it's easy to say that. It's easy to say, I'm going to go in and act like a tough guy, but you've never had to be a tough guy on that level. And he's not a part of any of these negotiations that have taken place outside of the bridge.
1: I think a stronger argument made by Poilievre and other conservatives this week on this story was, we need more disclosure, transparency,
24: and
1: truth for the public. Like, let's see the text of the agreement to open this bridge up. I would like to see the nitty-gritty details on this. Trump did appear to hold the cards here to keep that bridge closed, so maybe it is a good thing that we're getting it open, but I would like to see the details of this thing. It opens up this argument, though, about, are we being tough enough with Trump? Now, let's talk about the booze bans here, because these are provincial decisions to ban American alcohol from liquor store shelves in provinces across Canada. And American politicians now, we're obviously must be doing something to get their attention, because they're complaining more and more about these booze bans. Listen to Congressman Mike Thompson. Now, this guy's a Democrat from California, and he says, look, we don't like Trump either, but can you please start buying our California wine again? Have a listen.
12: What the President of the United States did certainly isn't reflective of all Americans. It's certainly not my position. And the state of California couldn't be any further apart from where this president is. The boycott on American products, specifically California wine, is not moving the needle.
1: Okay. They must be, something must be working here, because you hear more and more American politicians saying, please start buying our bourbon again, buy our wine. Can you please drop these booze bans? You had Republican lawmakers put a bill in front of the Congress here to punish Canada and retaliate for these provincial booze bans. What is the situation there in Manitoba, Loren?
23: Okay, so Manitoba banned U.S. alcohol in February of 2025. Our Premier Wab Kanu said, I think just a few months ago it was, in April, the only way we would consider lifting that ban is if Trump not just dropped the tariffs, but released the Epstein files. So that was Kanu's pushback on the whole thing, like he's really going for it. Since then, we've put the remaining supply of American products on the shelf. So depending on the store that we have, the store, if they have any left, they're allowed to sell that. And, you know, people are enjoying the fact that they can get some of that American alcohol again. But because of that ban, I know in Manitoba, Canadian made and homegrown brews have seen a real increase in sales. So it's been positive for the local alcohol economy. What I think is kind of funny, of all the things we're debating about, you know, like lumber and potash and oil, yes. Alcohol is the thing that's like taking people off. Is that what's going to move the needle? Yeah. And maybe we should consider, Mike, you know, a change to the ban if we get something in exchange.
22: Okay, Brad Smith, we got 30 seconds here. Doug Ford's not budging on this one, right?
24: Well, you know, listen, I totally agree with Lorraine. I don't have to say anything else about that. I know that Napa is suffering. I was down there last year, and literally wineries are going, how are we going to survive? But Doug Ford is now spending, what is it, like $8 million to store $80 million worth. This might have been, though, the only Buy Canada through not importing U.S. solution that has actually kind of worked in this whole Buy Canada process. So, I mean, is booze the needle mover? It seems so.
22: Okay, guys, we'll take a break here at the bottom of the hour. When we come back next on Crosstalk, let's talk about caring for our vulnerable seniors, especially in long-term care homes, overheated care homes in Manitoba. Here in British Columbia, we've actually canceled the construction of these care homes. They're too expensive. Are we abandoning our seniors? That's next on Crosstalk.
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1: Live across Canada. This is Mike Smith in Vancouver. Loren McNabb is in Winnipeg. Brad Smith in Toronto talking about the big stories of the week in our country. Guys, let's talk about caring for our vulnerable seniors now. We've got an aging population, the baby boom generation getting older. They need long-term care. They need personal care. There's a shortage of beds. Seniors stuck in hospitals instead. And some of these existing care homes are old and inefficient, especially during these heat waves. And Loren, I know this was a big story in Manitoba, right? What's happening?
23: Yeah, it's really been troublesome for so many people in this province this week. I mean, records were broken across the province when temperatures in many communities passed 32, 33, 36 degrees. In Winnipeg, with the humidity over last weekend and into early this week, we had several days where it felt like 48 with that humidity. So it was beyond steamy. We can all agree that that's unbearable. Like, you don't even want to be outside when it's like that. And if you have struggling air conditioning, well, you also don't want to be inside. So on Monday, we started hearing about air conditioning issues in several of our personal care homes. In those cases, you know, like, they brought in temporary fans, temporary AC units, cold cloths were applied to the foreheads of seniors, and still there was really minimal relief. And it was upsetting. We had one home where residents, you know, who are some were in wheelchairs, stroke recovery, dementia, were moved into a shared auditorium space. In that case, there's at least 12 still sleeping in that shared space. And we spoke to many people who were saying, like, you know, it's not just about today and this week and the heat. Like, we're failing them because we failed on the infrastructure front, Mike. So I got a couple clips we're going to play. One's from a woman named Jan. Her mom lives in one of the homes where the temperature inside her mom's room was 30 degrees plus. Take a listen.
3: Like, you want your mom or loved one to be somewhere safe where they're taken care of, and then she's moved here and she doesn't know what's going on, so we're trying to make sure everything's the best it can be for her, but it's sort of out of our hands a little bit, we feel. But I know they're trying to do their best, but when it's a provincially run building, I'm sorry, they have to do better.
23: Yeah, and that, you know, most of our buildings are like that. And you can hear the emotion in her voice, because you go in and you're looking at your mom, or you're looking at your dad, or your spouse, and you're just, you feel sick for them. And then, of course, the staff is working around the clock to try to keep up, and they're sweating through their clothes. And so you might recall last month, Winnipeg got hammered with a severe rain and heavy winds. And so in some cases, you know, the personal care homes saw damage. They might have had a flooded basement, and that's why we're seeing these AC issues. But we also know there are homes where it's 30 degrees in some of those rooms, and that's because the equipment is decades old. The AC units are decades old. The repairs and the cost to repair are 2 years away, so they're doing these temporary measures. And so Sue Voychuk, who advocates for long-term care with the Long-Term Care Association, just says it's also about, like, just not paying attention to these old buildings.
4: We have 124 personal care homes in Manitoba, and we have the dates of their bills, et cetera. But, I mean, no one's gone in to do a complete assessment of, you know, what those costs are going to be. But it's astronomical. It would be hundreds of millions of dollars, if not a billion. We have 124 personal care homes, I mean, that are in various states of disrepair, really. It's this outdated infrastructure.
23: And we know this, like, we all know that that's the case in so many of our homes. But Sue was upset because she said the problem is we pay attention, it feels like, only in crisis. So COVID, for example, all of a sudden it was like, we're going to go all in and do better by our seniors. Maybe a little bit. And now suddenly we have this heat wave. Oh my gosh, it's not just a temporary problem. It could be permanent for weeks, if not months. And so now we're paying attention again. And so it seems to be like their struggle is to keep the all eyes focused on that and do better. But it's been a really sad week for many people who have their own sweating it out.
22: wow, I really feel for the seniors who are suffering in conditions like that, because it's so unfair that when people work their whole lives, they help to build Canada, and then they get to this stage in their lives and they need that long-term care, they need that personal care, and it's either not for it's not available for them, they have to go on waiting lists like we've got here in BC, or they're in an old home that's inefficient like that, sweltering through these heat waves. That's absolutely brutal, and it's a familiar story here in British Columbia as well. We've got a record long waiting list here in BC for seniors waiting to go into a nursing home, like a long-term care home. Thousands of seniors are waiting. And guess what happens when there's no place for them to go? They end up in hospital, of course, where they block the beds there. We've already got clogged up emergency rooms and hospital corridors. Sometimes people just on gurneys and stretchers and hallways because the hospitals are so crowded. We need these long-term care homes. Now, the BC government here in the last budget actually canceled seven of these projects to build these badly needed homes. And why did they do it? They said they're too expensive. They can't afford it. We've got a record high deficit here as an NDP free spending government. So I was really kind of shocked that they would decide this is where they needed to trim cost, was to pause construction of these badly needed care homes. We've talked a lot about this here in Vancouver as well. I've heard from so many families here who are desperate to find a long-term care home for a loved one. They can't find it. They're on these waiting lists. And have a listen to this guy. This is Dan Lovett. I interview him a lot on my show. He's British Columbia's independent advocate for seniors here, and he does a great job speaking up for seniors here, talking about delaying the construction of these care homes. It's going to cost us in the long run.
5: A decade from now, one in four, 25% of us will be over the age of 65. We have a decade now to get this right, to build the infrastructure that's needed. So delaying projects like the seven care homes that are being delayed, yes, they are bringing the cost down by sharpening the pencils and looking at design guidelines provincially. That's good planning to do. But because of the delay, this is going to fall now on the healthcare system, where seniors are going to end up going to the hospitals, and it's going to fall on the doctor's offices, because seniors are going to go there because they would have a doctor if they were in long-term care. And ultimately, family caregivers are going to be caring for their loved one more, and they're already stressed out.
22: It puts the crisis, or it kicks the crisis down the road, and it's going to be even worse in the long run when you take a look at the demographics of our country here with an aging population. Brad, what's happening in Ontario? Do you hear similar?
24: Yeah, well, I mean, Lauren, you said it great about the situation that's going on with heat. If we learn nothing from what goes on in Europe every single year about what happens because of their lack of air conditioning, and we're lucky in Canada to have 80% of all homes and places having air conditioning to 20% Europe. But now you couple that, Mike, and God love you for bringing up this point that I don't think enough people realize. I've been talking about food insecurity on my show for the past week. We raised like $3,000 in a couple days for Food Banks Canada, just doing a simple drive because the stats are so overwhelming. Now, you couple everything together with the old adage that you're going to be judged in a society based on how you treat the most vulnerable women, children, and the elderly. And you just think of what Mike said there, and not enough people, and let's bring it to food right now, is that your senior population has grown 2% into food insecurity. Security. You work your entire life. You pay your taxes. You do your job. Most of these people are on low to medium fixed incomes. In the last 10 years, those have been drowned out by the economy and the inflation. Now you're in a place where you've worked your whole life. You set yourself up. This was your retirement goal. You're not getting the basic standards of living that you were promised at the end. And on top of that, the heat, everything. And now you're hungry on the back end. It's just a failure and a disgusting reminder that when you go through crisis, the cracks in the foundation come out. And thank God for social media, because none of this is really getting presented on TV, so that we can come out on radio with this platform and at least talk about this. How do you fix it? Because it's it's a dereliction of duty to let these people who have built Canada and the generation before us to suffer the way that they're doing now.
22: Well, yeah, and I think what you need to do is plan for the future. You need to take a look at the demographic trends. It's not like we didn't know this was coming. We knew that this demographic bubble is there. I mean, I remember doing interviews 10, 20 years ago with people saying, watch out for this gray tsunami. The demographics of our country, we're going to need more hospitals, more long-term care. We need more care homes. We need more nursing homes. And now here we are with seniors stuck in hospital corridors while they wait on a waiting list to get into a nursing home.
24: look at homelessness is what the largest rising category of homelessness is in the senior division. Like it's raised in since 2005 from 14% to 23.5%. It's one of those things where you just have to ask yourself again. I hate like going on this. Oh, we spend too much on foreign aid. I think everyone understands that we've been a little bit overboard. But as we just give $125 million to Brazil, an economy top 10 to 12 in the world for climate change, we're letting money go out of this country that is not being appropriated to the people who built this country and allow us to still be able to be on this radio station and have jobs like this because of the dedication sacrifice that they made.
23: Yeah, it's, you know, we actually had someone write in to CJOB here in Winnipeg this week after hearing our different conversations on personal care homes. And they had worked in one. They had been a healthcare aide for several years. And we know the staff is doing what they can. And we know the most of those buildings are doing what they can. And they're working with the dollars that they have. At the end of her email to me, she actually said that if the time comes when she has to be moved into a personal care home, if she's able to and qualifies, she'd rather just go for MAID, for the assisted dying. That is the last line in their email. And now that's not how that system works. You have to be terminally ill. I understand all that. But her point was, and then she added, and it's not because of staff. It's because I don't want to be in a situation where I'm not able to get the best quality and have some dignity towards
24: the end
23: of my life.
24: Yeah, but not if it gets expanded.
23: Right?
24: MAID is up for tentative expansion. Mansion in 2027
23: That's just not that. Her bigger point, I think it was just, it might have been tongue in cheek, but it was the point was that she doesn't want to end up there. And so what are we saying when that's the case? And also, what else are we doing, Michael? We talk an awful lot about personal care homes, which are a crucial part. We have those high acuity needs. You know, lots of seniors might need 24/7 care or at least a nurse to be available to them. But we also need to work on our home care system, which is abysmal. We ask these people to come. Yeah. It's the sort of the way we do daycare. We ask people to take care of our kids and pay them very, very little in a crucial phase in their life. And then we have our parents and ourselves who will be seniors, hopefully get to that age someday. And then we put them in spaces where we don't pay those people enough. And so everyone wants to be able to age at home, and we're not building that system either. So it's a failure on a number of fronts.
1: That's obviously the preferred outcome for most people. Of course, you want to stay in your own home as long as possible. So if we can expand and do a better job on home care, I think that makes a lot more sense and an efficient and cost-effective way to do it as well. The other thing to keep in mind is for people who are on a waiting list, like there are thousands, like 7,000 people waiting here in British Columbia to get into a nursing home. For people who are waiting to get into a publicly subsidized or a government home, it can be a very long wait. So then you start thinking, okay, well, what about a private home? And I have heard from so many families who've taken a look at an option to go into a private long-term care home, and it's like, it is so expensive.
24: So expensive.
1: That it is just, you can't do it. I mean, families cannot afford to pay the cost of private care. So the only option they've got is to wait and wait. And speaking of MAID, like, we've had plenty of stories here in British Columbia with people who have, seniors who have ended up in hospital, and they've been offered MAID.
23: Yeah.
1: You know, like,
24: that doesn't happen, though. That supposedly doesn't happen.
1: Well, there's supposed to be rules on this, but I've spoke to seniors who have ended up in hospital who have been approached by a nurse saying, well, you know, MAID is an option. Would you be interested in that?
24: I don't know. I grew up in a generation where you respected your elders and you looked up to them with the reverence and glory that they deserved. Mm-hmm. And when you think about it, like, we just got past the greatest generation. Now we're into the boomers, the people who fought for everything that we had or that are no longer here. Now we're going to the boomers. And again, if you were to write down all the things that we talk about, that we complain about, and rightly so, given what we're going through right now, but if you were to put out a list of things that are deplorable in the sense of how people are being treated, this has got to be up there. And I don't think, and thank God for you guys to bring this up, I don't think it's getting enough airtime across the country, because I haven't seen it. And this was the first time that we've had a full discussion about it on this sense. And it needs to be talked about, because it is just kind of, the only word is deplorable.
1: Okay, guys.
23: Go ahead, Mike. I was just going to say, it gets back to the original point. Like, it's in crisis that we take a look at it. So now they're sweating it out in personal care homes, and people can die in that kind of heat. We know that. We saw it in Europe, to your point, Brad. It's in crisis that we're suddenly like, oh, wow, let's talk infrastructure. Well, it won't stay in the headlines for long, and we'll move on. And then guess what? No. I'll be that age, and then I'll be ticked off, and it still won't have been taken care of.
24: Will stuff have changed? That's the thing.
23: Yeah.
22: It often comes down, guys, to a question of choices by government. What are the priorities? And we'll finish up on that point when we come back on the other side. Our final break on Crosstalk. When we come back now, the World Cup of Soccer, it ends this weekend. Of course, we had games in Toronto, games in Vancouver. What did we spend on the World Cup? Oh, it was around $1 billion in Canada. Now there are cost recoveries on top of that. But the party's almost over. Was it worth it? Was it worth it for the World Cup? We'll talk about that next on Crosstalk. Don't go anywhere.
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13: We're taking on the biggest headlines with the best talk show hosts in Canada. 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
14: All right, welcome back to Crosstalk, live across Canada. This is Mike Smith in Vancouver. Loren McNabb is in Winnipeg. Brad Smith is in Toronto. Guys, let's finish up with the World Cup of Soccer. The party's nearly over. Of course, we got the finals this weekend. Now, was it worth it? So it cost us, what, around $1 billion for the World Cup in Vancouver and Toronto. There were cost recoveries on top of that. So it's still going to cost us millions of dollars to run this thing. I think it was a pretty good party we had here in Vancouver. A lot of people seemed to enjoy it. But was it worth it? Now, have a listen to Ken Sim here. He's the mayor of Vancouver. He's a big booster of the World Cup, and he thinks it was great.
15: It's bittersweet now that the Vancouver portion, or at least the hosting of the games in our city, is officially over. There was a buzz in our city, and we showed what is possible.
14: Yeah, there was a buzz in Vancouver. A lot of people had a lot of fun. Downtown Vancouver was really, really buzzing on game days here. Granville Street downtown was awesome. It blocked it off to car traffic here. A lot of people had a great time around BC Place Stadium. Really, really exciting. When you had the fans come in from other countries, it was terrific. But was it worth it? Now, Moshe Lander, okay, he's a sports economist, very pessimistic on the benefits of these big events, to say the least.
16: The overall economic impact is much more muted. Hotels were down, not a surprise. So what's going to happen here, too, is that for all of the talk of the tourists that were going to come to Vancouver, guess what? They just displaced somebody who was otherwise going to come. And that's why there, too, you're seeing there's not that much of an impact.
14: Okay. World Cup almost over. Was it worth it? Brad, what do you think?
17: Okay, I know you guys probably know that I freelance most of what I do, but I actually wrote this down because I think as a sporting event, visually, it couldn't have been done better. TSN, kudos to them. They put on one of the most beautiful productions of a sporting event ever. Socially, I think it exceeded our expectations, not only the fan fest and the events, but a moment in time where we feel so divided in politics, just as sports does. You saw red jerseys all across the country, all lining up to cheer for Canada and not complain about politics for once. Economically, yes, it wasn't the influx we thought it was going to be. And tourism seems to be the big thing here that we thought was going to come, but it looks like America stole that from us because I think the expectations on the global level, because of how slandered they were, people were shocked when they went to America and it wasn't a crap hole. But I say this as an athlete now, that the investment in this, your 10 10-

0: years away from the next Alphonso Davies, Dwayne De Rosario coming back. It's going to really elevate the game. And very few times can you get economic input into amateur athletics. This wasn't directly into it, but this is going to affect the next generation of soccer stars. So overall, you take it as a huge win.
1: Okay, Loren, what do you think? Was it worth it?
2: I think Brad just wrote like a MasterCard priceless commercial, right? When you add
0: it
2: all up.
0: It was a Hallmark card, yeah.
2: No, I just
0: P.S. I love you, Loren.
2: it's because the idea is at the end of the day, I know we want to see return on investment on many things. And I know, you know, we just in our last segment talking about how we don't invest enough in seniors or personal care homes. And we talk about tariffs and all the things and the way our economy is really hurting. And so it's really hard to then shift and say, go ahead and spend $1 billion on soccer. Except that I think Brad's right. Like at the end of the day, you can't put a number on all the other things, like the intangibles, right. like the next generation. Or
0: Didn't
2: for me, sitting
0: like
2: here in the middle of the country.
0: Go for a second when we're all cheering for the same. Yeah, it felt great for a second.
2: It felt good. I do feel that hangover in the sense of the sadness, that, like the end of the Olympics. We're like, well, now what?
0: Yeah.
2: Like, who am
0: I going to... Now back to talking about all these stories and I don't get to do my 30 minutes of FIFA a day and now it's back to politics.
2: Or even just on your social media feed, which is so filled with so much vitriol. And then for the last 3-4 weeks, you've had all these videos of Canadians marching down the street. You know, young kids excited, people hugging the soccer players that they were so thrilled to meet no matter what country they were. And I thought it was so cool, even just watching the Argentina-England game and the noise in that stadium. Yeah, that was in the States. But the noise in that stadium and the energy, and it makes you think like, wow, like look at this like cultural mosaic of people all over the world coming together. And I don't know. I don't care how cheesy I sound.
0: And I can watch the Scots in Boston all the time, too,
2: yes,
0: by the way. The Boston takeover was the best thing ever.
1: I'll tell you what, I know more
2: about Norway than I ever thought I would. Like, I just...
0: Erling Haaland, let's go!
1: The Aussies were great too. When the Aussies came to Vancouver, they drank the downtown bars dry. It was really great. There was a lot of pessimism about this thing going into the beginning of it in Vancouver, the cost here and the benefits of it. I think at the end of the day, it was a better party than people thought it was going to be. A lot of people had a lot of fun. And like Loren said, there's a lot of intangibles here you can't put a price tag on, like just the great memories people have. And just the pride in our country and our cities. Guys, as usual, the hour has flown by. Thanks for hanging out. Let's do it again next week.
0: Happy weekend.
2: Take care.
1: That was Loren McNabb in Winnipeg, Brad Smith in Toronto. This is Mike Smith in Vancouver. Let's crosstalk again next week. See you then.
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2: From the national newsroom of the Canadian Press, I'm John Kennedy. Spain substitute Ferran Torres has emerged the hero. He scored in the 106th minute to give his team a 1-0 win over defending champion Argentina at the FIFA World Cup final. That gives Spain its second ever World Cup win. It also capped the largest ever World Cup tournament of 48 teams in 104 games spread across three countries, Canada, Mexico, and the United States. Prime Minister Mark Carney says more than 5,000 firefighters and nearly 300 water bombers and other aircraft are battling blazes across the country. Canada is experiencing one of its worst wildfire seasons on record, with close to 1,000 wildfires blazing from coast to coast to coast, according to the National Wildland Fire Summary. Carney says extreme heat waves and dry conditions have made this year one of the most intense wildfire seasons in Canadian history. This morning, he visited federal workers in Ottawa who are helping with wildfire response efforts in northwestern Ontario and across the country. Meanwhile, Canada is expected to soon join a multinational program designing a next-generation fighter jet, but not as a full-fledged member.
3: Canada is eyeing observer status, not making the jet, but getting access to inside information before deciding on whether to buy it. Defense Minister David McGuinty's office would not confirm the news, but international media have reported 4 months. Ottawa is set to sign on to the program for the sixth-gen fighter with the UK, Japan, and Italy. That announcement could happen on the margins of the Farnborough Air Show in the UK on Tuesday. Kyle Duggan, The Canadian Press, Ottawa.
2: Over 100 students protested in front of a private college in Montreal following its closure after its permit was not renewed by the Quebec government. The protesters say they were left in limbo when their schools announced a closure a little over a week ago. Some students were weeks away from graduation when they learned they would not be able to complete their studies as planned. The college in Montreal is among four private subsidized colleges in the province that saw their permit suspended in recent weeks. New details have emerged on the American casualties in the war against Iran. CENTCOM says a U.S. service member was killed and another wounded on Saturday during what they described as a controlled detonation of unexploded ordnance from a downed Iranian one-way attack drone in northern Iraq. ABC News Chief Global Affairs Correspondent Martha Raddatz is in Jordan, where at least two other service members were killed in a separate attack.
4: President Trump attending the World Cup final, he had warned of a massive response if U.S. personnel were killed, but spoke only of those who were killed in these latest attacks, telling reporters on Saturday that the deaths in Jordan were a very sad thing and a shame. But more American warplanes are headed to the region. Sources telling the New York Times F-16s from Germany and stealth F-35 fighters from Britain are being sent, along with aerial refueling capability.
2: This is the Canadian Press. In sports, Angel Reese has accepted Toronto Tempo coach Sandy Brondello's apology after the WNBA suspended Brondello one game for calling the Atlanta Dream star a protected species during Friday's game. Brondello is Australian, and protected species is a phrase often used in Australian sports to express frustration for a lack of calls against a player. The Spanish trio claimed the World Cup's individual honors. Captain and midfielder Rodri won the Golden Ball as the top player, while defender Pau Cubarsí was named the young player of the tournament. Goalkeeper Unai Simón earned the Golden Glove, while Prime Minister Mark Carney handed him the award on the field in East Rutherford, New Jersey. Lionel Messi may have played in his final World Cup, finishing the tournament with 8 goals and 4 assists. The 39-year-old had little impact on the field until late in the match, recording just 1 shot attempt. From the Canadian Press, I'm John Kennedy.
0: Edmonton is a city built on community, character, and connection. 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
5: Welcome to the Couch Potatoes radio show and podcast. I'm Brett McGarry. After last week's box office disappointment for the live-action Moana, this week looks like it should be just a little bit different at the movies. Plus,
6: I'm Jeff Braun. I watched a lot of superhero stuff this week. We'll talk a little Marvel and a little DC. Plus,
5: Will Ferrell has a new TV show out where he plays a golfer, so I should be excited because I love golf, but I am not excited. So let's start with what's new at the movies this week. One of the most highly anticipated movies of the year from director Christopher Nolan. It is The Odyssey.
7: Tell me what you remember.
8: A wife. A son.
5: The Odyssey is Nolan's adaptation of the story written by Homer almost 3,000 years ago. Odysseus, king of Ithaca, embarks on a perilous journey to return home after the Trojan War. Problem is, he's been gone a while. 10 years for the Trojan War, then another 10 years trying to get home, and things are getting messy at home with people scheming to claim his seat of power.
9: This is a household waiting for master. I want you to choose me.
10: Ithaca's king is coming back.
9: No, he's not.
11: What would he do if he came back here and find all these suitors in his house?
9: You're pining for a daddy you didn't even know. Like some sniveling bastard.
5: The cast includes Matt Damon, Tom Holland, Anne Hathaway, Robert Pattinson, Lupita Nyong'o, Zendaya, and Charlize Theron, and it was shot in IMAX and is getting great reviews.
9: No one could stand between me and home. Not even the gods.
5: All right, so The Odyssey, what do you think, Jeff Braun?
6: I got my tickets. I'm going this weekend. I'm very excited. It's on not the biggest screen, but a pretty big screen, and it costs a fortune.
5: Did it?
6: Oh, yeah. Like, the IMAX ticket was like $27 or something, and
5: oh,
6: I got a competing theater chain's big screen for like $24, but much more comfortable seats, and that's at Sunday at like 11 a.m.
5: Oh, really?
6: Yeah, so I don't know. It's going to cost you to see The Odyssey, apparently. But they spent a lot of money. They need to make a lot of money, and I think they're going to make a ton of money. I'm excited. Like you said, the reviews are good, and Christopher Nolan, when he's on fire, that guy's on fire. So hopefully this is he's had more good than bad, more bad than good. I don't know. He's the Batman movies. That's 3 for 3 right there. Then, of course, Oppenheimer, like you said, Dunkirk was amazing. The Prestige, I think, outside of the Batmans, is my favorite Christopher Nolan movie. That's one of the magician movies from 20 years ago with Christian Bale and Hugh Jackman. And then, you know, Interstellar and Inception, they're not really for me, but people go nuts over those ones as well. His only real, I mean, and he started with Memento, and then he had that movie Insomnia, which is not bad, but there's nothing special about Insomnia. And, like, the only real clunker is the much reviled Tenet that we both didn't care for at all when it came out. What is that, 5 years ago now? It was,
5: it was in the pandemic.
6: Yeah, it was waiting for the theaters to open and then we're releasing Tenet kind of a deal. Yeah, and that one we didn't like. So there is fandom for that movie, though.
5: September 3rd, 2020 was the release date.
6: So right when theaters reopened, I guess.
5: Yeah. Temporarily. For a little while. Yeah, God, I hated Tenet. I gave up. I quit after 30 minutes. I wanted to leave, but my buddy wanted to stay, so I took a nap. Went for a walk after that.
6: But when Nolan hits, he really hits, and a lot of people are saying this might just be his best one yet.
5: Yeah, and it's interesting because, of course, there's always backlash now for anything and everything, but some interesting notes of backlash, and I remember when I watched the trailer, there's a well, part of it is due to the language that they're using. So here's a clip from the trailer.
12: Let's go!
5: Matt Damon leading these troops, and he says, "Let's go."
6: Yeah.
5: But the way it framed, people were jumping on it like, as if he's saying, "Let's go." You know, that's kind of your
12: classic rallying cry of modern day.
13: Yep.
12: People don't like that they're speaking in a North American accent. I know what you're going to say. It's a story, right?
13: No, I mean, what's the other option? Like, to be speaking in ancient Greek with subtitles?
12: No.
13: People just want, like, some sort of a fake British accent because that's how movies used to do it, which, okay, fine. Then let's just use all, like, really blocky puppets and stuff, too. Like, movies change.
12: The argument is that having a British accent and using more, not, like, old Greek language or whatever, or using completely historically accurate language, but just having the British accent in movies like Gladiator, for example, they feel like it adds some gravitas, especially if the language is a bit more formal. Like another complaint was you heard Robert Pattinson's voice in that clip talking about how he's pining for his daddy.
13: Yeah.
12: And they wouldn't use language like that in that time. Another complaint is about and Nolan did say the part of the reason they went with that language and they used an American accent is they wanted to make it as relatable as possible while at the same time trying to adapt the story as faithfully but also as realistically as possible. I don't know. So, I mean, I don't know that I care all that much about that. The costumes, apparently people are complaining about that. Hang on a second. I had a window open for that.
13: My guess is about 20 minutes into this movie, all these complaints will have long been forgotten by the audience.
12: Inaccurate and boring armor. History enthusiasts and fashion critics argued the costumes looked lazy and historically ungrounded. All right. there is, of course, casting backlash because Lupita Nyong'o is Helen of Troy, and Helen of Troy is typically portrayed as a white woman, so they don't like that she was race-swapped. And there are some other complaints. And the movie, by the way, is 2 hours and 52 minutes. But indeed, like, so those are, as like I said, as with anything, there's always backlash and there's always complaints about this and complaints about that. Just see the movie. See the movie first. Yeah. And then if you don't like the movie, fine. But as we just mentioned, the reviews are coming in are great, 96%. There's one YouTuber I love, Jeremy Johns is his name, and he gave it a glowing review. He rated it awesome-tacular. That's his sort of highest rating, and he said almost word for word what you said. There were a couple, he had a couple of gripes as the movie got rolling, and then it took him about 15 or 20 minutes to stop caring about all of those things. So if you happen to read anything like that or see a video where they're saying the sky is falling because the Odyssey screwed this up and screwed that up, blah blah blah blah blah, there's no data that shows that online backlash has any effect on box office, because most people don't care.
13: No. Most people certainly don't care about the grumblings of strangers on the internet at this point. Like, if you're like, oh my God, Dingleberry 232 says this movie's no good, I better not watch it because that guy knows everything. You know what I mean? Like, what are we talking about here? And even Nolan said, he's like, you know what? I made 3 Batman movies. He's like, backlash all you want, people. I don't care. That does, like, water off a duck's bath to that guy because he, you know, he cast Heath Ledger as a Joker and took a ton of crap for that.
12: Yeah.
13: And then that turned out paid off really well, if, in case you don't forget.
12: Yeah, no kidding.
13: Remember?
12: And I am curious about the box office for this because they're predicting this movie could exceed $1 billion. Oppenheimer made almost $1 billion worldwide, but Oppenheimer did get a nice boost from being part of that Barbenheimer crew. Yeah. Not to suggest Oppenheimer wasn't worthy of its success, but I don't think that it would have made quite as much money had it not been just tangled with Barbie. And Barbie also got a boost from that. Individually, I don't think either of those movies would have made quite as much, but that was a unique spectacle in pop culture. So when you're going Sunday morning at 11?
13: Yep, so I'll be done around supper time.
12: Yeah, I wonder how many previews there will be.
13: Oh.
12: So, The Odyssey is new in theaters this week. It's getting good reviews. And up next, I want to tell you about a new television show that is not getting good reviews. You are listening to The Couch Potatoes.
14: Since the dawn of time, humanity has been at war. It has shaped the world around us. And if it somehow feels like we've been here before, it's because we have. I'm David Boris. 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
0: 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This is the legendary 880 Chad.
12: I'm Brett. He's Jeff. We are the Couch Potatoes. Oh, I forgot. One more note about the Odyssey. And I know that Christopher Nolan has expressed interest in, he wants to do a scary movie. And sounds like he might be using the Odyssey as his testing ground.
13: Oh,
12: because
13: yeah?
12: The scene with the Cyclops is reportedly, like, terrifying.
13: And they got, like, a 30-foot puppet to do it, too.
12: Yeah.
13: Crazy.
12: And then there's a scene with a witch that's also apparently just bonkers. So just a heads up. There might be some scares. I doubt. Well, who knows about the gore? Because it did get an R rating in the States, right?
13: There we go.
12: So, okay. So now let's tell you about a new television show on Netflix.
32: This summer, a legend returns. An icon. A champion. An American hero. His name, Lonnie the Hawk Hawkins.
1: That's me. I'm him. That's who they're talking about. If you're wondering.
12: Will Ferrell stars as Lonnie Hawkins, 2004's top golfer, as he struggles to recapture his magic late in his career, refusing to believe he's anything other than one stroke away from golf's greatest comeback.
2: They call him the Hawk! You hear those people? They don't want to just see you play golf.
3: Bernie!
2: They want to see you walk and talk. Because you are Lonnie.
3: Lonnie
2: Hawkins! Greatest this game has ever seen.
4: That's how it's done.
7: They call him the Hawk. He's a golfer. The greatest golfer in the world.
12: Hawk, yeah. Will Ferrell, the Hawk. When I first saw this, I thought, oh, cool. Will Ferrell's doing a golf show. This will be fun. I like comedy. I like golf. But then I remembered Will Ferrell when he's like full Will Ferrell insane. Yep. I've never been a huge fan.
13: No.
12: Movies like Anchorman are not...
13: I don't revere Anchorman.
12: I do not revere Talladega Nights. I like them just fine, but I don't love them. I've never loved when he goes like full Captain Insano with the humor.
13: What about Old School?
12: I haven't seen that movie once.
13: Oh, really?
12: So I got to watch that again.
13: And he's not the main guy in it. So sometimes when he's used sparingly, I think people are a little bit more receptive because it's only a couple of scenes. Wedding Crashers as well. He has a very strong cameo in that. What about Step Brothers?
12: Step Brothers I enjoyed.
13: There you go.
12: And I like the other guys.
13: The 1-2 with John C. Reilly, yeah.
12: Yeah. And I like the other guys. Was it the other guy?
13: Oh, yeah, the other guys with Mark Wahlberg.
12: Yeah. And I thought he was great in that. So it's not that I hate when he goes over the top, but... Like Jeff said, I think smaller doses is good.
13: Well, TV show is going to be a tough haul for you then.
12: 10 episodes. I watched 1.5 episodes and I had to turn it off.
13: It's too much.
12: And I don't know that I can go back. I hated it so much. It was because it was constant. It was just constant. Maybe I wasn't in the mood for it. Hey, if you enjoy Will Ferrell, you're going to love The Hawk. You'll love The Hawk. But I don't, and this one just turned it up. It was relentless. I think there's a good story in there, but I just needed them to back it off a little bit. And maybe they do. Maybe I just haven't given it a chance. But if I turn something off because I'm not enjoying it that much, then I don't see the point in going back.
13: It's up there with Tenet on your list.
12: Yeah, pretty much. Things that I hate, Tenet, The Hawk. And by the way, last time I checked Rotten Tomatoes, it's not doing better there. It's sitting at 27%.
13: Yeah, agreed. I read a couple of headlines of reviews of some TV critics I know, and they... did not care for The Hawk either, so it's not just you. This is the thing with people, but I might give it a shot, a one episode shot like you did, see if I can take it. We'll see, because I really do not. I don't really understand why Anchorman gets as much love as it does. Maybe it's because we're in the business and we know how the sausage is made, but the Talladega Nights is one of my favorites, and so is Step Brothers, so we'll see.
12: Yeah, and we had preview access to this. I wanted to watch the whole thing and come in and do a proper review, but I just couldn't force myself. When I realized it was 10 episodes, I thought, I can't even make it through 2, and now I got to sit through another 8? Forget it. So
13: when you've got a specific brand of comedy like he does, like, it is so hard to maintain that for a fulsome career. Like Jim Carrey was the hottest thing in the 90s, but that, you know, the bright flame of that sort of just went out after a while, and he's just started being in schlocky movies. Even Eddie Murphy, I mean, that guy's movie career went way downhill for a while there. And Mike Myers, even the Seth Rogen, the Judd Apatow. Seth Rogen's still doing good, but that collection of guys that in those Judd Apatow movies, that lasted really, it was really strong for like a decade and then petered out. Like Adam Sandler seems to be the only guy who's been able to make like 30 consistent years of it.
12: Yeah.
13: And I've been in and out on that guy's career over time, but he's never not been popular. So it's really tough in comedy.
12: I'm sure that a lot of people are going to watch The Hawk and they're going to love it. And fill your boots. If it makes you happy, that's great. Just be warned that if you're like me and you're not all in on Will Ferrell's unique brand of humor, then it might not be for you. But The Hawk is available now on Netflix. And we just wanted to quickly touch on what was seen as box office disaster. We're talking about the live action Moana.
5: Maui, demigod of the wind and sea.
6: Hero of men.
5: Huh?
6: So it goes like this. Maui, shapeshifter, demigod of the wind and sea, hero of men. Ah, women. Women too. Men and women.
5: Thank you.
6: You're welcome.
12: So the live-action Moana, which is adapted from the cartoon that came out 10 years ago in 2016, it opened to just over $43 million domestic, and now currently sits at just under $107 million worldwide as of Thursday, July 16th. And they're sort of comparing it to Snow White's opening, which opened with $42 million last year and only went on to make a total of $87 million domestic and $205 million worldwide. And Moana, it cost $250 million to make.
13: That's crazy.
12: It's probably not going to make that money back.
13: Yeah. And it needs to probably make $500 million to be profitable once you do all the math for releasing a movie. Snow White, the problem was that movie was too old, and Moana, the problem is that movie is far too recent. Like, you got to do the math age-wise on these things. You got to... The kid watches a movie when they're a kid, a Disney movie, and loves a cartoon. Yeah. You got to wait for that kid to grow up, have kids of their own that are the age that are going to like that same thing, and that's when you put out the live-action one. And that's why Lilo and Stitch does well, and that's why Aladdin as well, and Beauty and the Beast or whatever else has been going on. And like, that doesn't seem like that should be that hard to figure out, but I think they're just like trying to capitalize on, like, people still remember what Moana is, we won't have to advertise as much, the kind of a things, and it's backfiring on them. That said, we got a 13-year-old girl who loved the cartoon when she was little, and she went and saw this with her friend last week and enjoyed it. So
12: okay, good. Yeah, I think, and Snow White had a unique extra set of problems due to the politics of Rachel Zegler and Gal Gadot, and then some of the other things Zegler had been saying, and the dwarves looked scary.
13: Oh, really?
12: Bad CG. So that movie was saddled with all sorts of problems. But indeed, I think they rushed into making the live action while The Rock still has the physicality to do it. Like, he had to wear a 40-pound prosthetic, like a bodysuit.
13: Oh, really? Chest thing look like.
12: Yeah, just because he had just finished shooting The Smashing Machine, so, and he had chiseled his body very specifically for that role, and to transform his body to look more like Maui would have taken time, and he didn't have the time, so he wore this bodysuit. But he's still a big guy, but people are saying, that his performance seems lifeless, because his vocal performance in the cartoons is terrific, and the character, it is wonderful. He's so colorful and fun and quirky, and so they're saying that if you want to watch Moana, you're probably better off staying home watching the original, because the original Moana is excellent. By all accounts, the new actor who plays Moana is great. But so I went back, actually, and watched the original cartoon from 2016. Loved it the first time I watched it. Loved it again. It's just wonderful. And then I finally got around to watching Moana 2, which is okay. It was okay. It wasn't nearly as good as the first one. It just felt like a rehash. And I won't be surprised if they try to live action that one as well. Although who knows? Maybe this is the movie that'll finally make them say, you know what? Maybe we should
13: roll it back a bit.
12: Yeah, let's think more carefully about these live action ones rather than trying to just keep pumping them out, because the conveyor belt of content is no longer leading to cash. You are listening to the Couch Potatoes.
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13: Welcome back to The Couch Potatoes. I'm Jeff. He's Brett. Going to talk some superhero stuff now, starting with season two of a show that people seem to really enjoy over on Disney Plus from the Marvel, not the cinematic universe, I guess, but just from Marvel Studios. It's X-Men 97.
35: The X-Men are scattered through time. Past, from the start of Apocalypse's reign to the future at the height of his rule. The X-Men. I must strike them at their most vulnerable. The 1990s.
36: Jeez. Could have at least bought me a drink first.
13: The second season of X-Men 97 kicked off just a few weeks ago. Now, I never watched the animated series back in the 90s. I don't have a lot of nostalgia for this specific show, but it's really easy to see why people do. The style of it is from that era, and you'd be hard-pressed to find a lot of evidence within the show that it was made almost 30 years later. Honestly, the only thing I've noticed, because I binge-watched season one and then most and all up to date on season two, the only thing I've noticed was someone called someone unhinged, and I don't think that was that popular word back in the 90s like it is now. It might have been. The storytelling is pretty incredible for a cartoon, especially when you compare it to, like, the old Spider-Man cartoon from the 60s, which was pretty silly. Even Batman, the animated series from the early 90s, that show was big on its noirish style, but I recently rewatched a few episodes, and it had some pretty goofy elements that I don't think this X-Men show would have used. And I liked how it just started mid-story of season one, episode one. I gather picking up where the show from the actual 90s left off. At first, I thought I hadn't started at the beginning or something, and it did honestly make me want to go back and watch the original series. And the structure is impressive. It's episodic enough that each episode's telling its own story, but it's also all connected to the ongoing larger story, and people pop in and out as necessary, with most characters sort of getting their own adventure at some point. They like to kill characters in this. Some of it, of course, is the superhero thing where they die, but they don't really die. They'll come back somehow, miraculously, a couple of episodes later. But there was one real death of a main character. At least it still seems like it was real. I suppose they could be stretching it out to another season to reveal the person's not actually dead, but it really seems like they're dead, and that was kind of shocking. And beyond that, other characters going through major life-altering events. It's not like so many cartoons where everything sort of resets to square one at the end of each episode. And I love the messiness that always comes with the X-Men as to who's good and who's bad. You know, some of the villains are clearly villains, but with Magneto and some other characters changing allegiances, it's an interesting wrinkle that they can play with just having so many characters. Only had a couple of nitpicks. This first season had two Jean Greys, which I found confusing. But again, it's a 90s style cartoon, and they repeat things a lot and spell out the plot, so even if you get lost for a minute, it's never too long before someone just severs everything out loud and clues you back in. I had in my notes, more Wolverine would be nice. I thought it was weird he didn't have a bigger showcase, given how popular the character is, and then, you know, and has always been in the X-Men world, and then just this week there was sort of a Wolverine-centric episode. And they go to the weird, trippy fighting bad guys in your mind well a lot, and I guess it makes sense, given just how much mind stuff is a power several of them have, but that's never the most interesting thing for me. And then my biggest thing was there's this character, Jubilee, and I was like, what is her power? She shoots sparkly balls of something at people. I like her as a character, but I was just like, she just doesn't seem that threatening, you know?
1: Let's see, Jubilee's powers.
13: Oh, yeah, they explain it in the credits at the end, everyone, and I was like, I don't even think that makes sense.
1: She mentally generates and controls luminous plasma plasmoids known as fireworks.
13: Okay.
1: So she can shoot fireworks out of her fingers.
13: Yeah.
1: And she is she has been a really great character. When I watched season one of X-Men 97 when it came out, I, too, had not watched the original cartoon at all. But I got excited because I had numerous friends who were maybe 5 years younger than me.
13: Yeah.
1: They all watched it when they were teenagers.
13: Like
1: they were on top of the X-Men cartoon when it was a thing. So for that show to come back, they were like emotional about the return of this show. And I can't imagine what it would be like watching the opening credits and the theme song, because it's the same theme song. They redid it. They re-recorded it, remastered it, but it's the same theme. They redid the intro and updated it, but it's the exact same style from the original cartoon. So I loved the first season of X-Men 97. You pointed out to how shocking it got. There is one episode. My jaw was on the floor the whole time. I couldn't believe that the carnage that was occurring in a superhero cartoon. So good for them for being so bold. And then season two has another episode, I wouldn't say similar carnage, but there's similar chaos, and again some real genuine shockers. So as far as storytelling goes, this is among the best stuff they have in Marvel right now. I forgot to finish watching because I did go back and watch like the original series,
13: okay,
1: as much of it as I could, and then there was one episode that got boring, because I think there are more episodes, so there's more filler.
13: Oh, it's probably 20 a season or something like that. Yeah, was it 4 seasons?
1: How many seasons of X-Men cartoon? Five seasons, 76 episodes.
13: Okay.
1: So I think there was just one 12. Or two where I was kind of bored of the story and I just never got back. But I really enjoyed it. And it everything, even the same vocal actors in many cases.
13: Oh, really?
1: It's the same person who's voicing Rogue, for example, who voiced Rogue in the 90s. And the same guy who voices Logan, same person in the 90s. There are some other characters who have changed actors. But yeah, X-Men 97, it's awesome. New episodes Wednesdays on Disney Plus.
13: You betcha. And now switching to the DC comics, I saw Supergirl this week at the theater, and guess what? It's better than its reputation.
2: My cousin and I have very different ideas about what it means to be a hero. He sees the good in everyone. And I see the truth.
3: Aren't you the dits from that dive bar?
2: Funny. That's what I've been calling you.
3: Touché.
13: Supergirl has not done much at the box office, $117 million worldwide at this point, and the reviews have not been great. It's at 54% on Rotten Tomatoes, and the female superhero movies always take an extra beating from some of the crappier trolls on the internet. But the truth is, it's a decent movie. Now in 2026, getting people to pay money to watch a decent movie in theater is a pretty tall order, and it is disappointing it's not better in the wake of what I thought was just a terrific Superman movie last year. Millie Alcock reprising her role as Kara Zor-El, a.k.a. Supergirl from that Superman movie where she came in for a minute and got a few laughs. She's a young lady who's not particularly interested in being a superhero here on Earth. In fact, she doesn't much care for Earth at all because of our yellow sun, which gives her her powers but doesn't let her get drunk like she likes to do. So she hangs out in bars in red sun solar systems where she can get her buzz on. And on one of these pub crawls, as she calls them, she encounters a young lady whose family's just been executed by the evil Krem and ends up joining forces with her. This Krem has also injured Supergirl's dog, Krypto, who you may remember from the Superman movie as well. And Kara needs to get Krem to get the antidote for Krypto. And then we add Lobo to the mix. He's a bounty hunter or something that's also after Krem. He's played by Jason Momoa, who always seems to be having the most fun of anyone in whatever movie he's in, except maybe Dune, where no one has fun. So that's sort of the plot, and there's lots of fun fights and things, although she doesn't, you know, suit up properly until the third act, which is my least favorite superhero movie trope, especially when she's already Supergirl. She just doesn't put the uniform on till the end. There are also flashbacks to her childhood and Krypton, and David Krumholtz plays her father, and that's kind of standard stuff, but does explain how she survived the blowing up of Krypton. And again, it's all fine, if not exceptional. 20 years ago, this would have been a massive hit, no doubt, but in 2026, after 100 or so superhero movies over the last quarter century, it's hard to wow people, but it's not a bad movie by any stretch. And my teenage nieces, who I saw it with, really enjoyed it. And one of them sort of sees everything with a pretty critical eye. Hopefully they can come up with something a little more inspired for whatever else is coming out of the James Gunn DC universe. I know they got Clayface in October. That's going to be like a horror movie. And then there's another Superman movie next year. And in a month, The Lantern Show from Damon Lindelof begins. That should be good, as Lindelof is usually, frankly, pretty amazing, because he made Lost and The Leftovers and Watchmen, the TV show. So I look forward to what he's got in store for Green Lantern. In the meantime, Supergirl, good, not great, but not bad. Still in theaters. 3 couch cushions out of 5.
1: And if you haven't seen last year's Superman, you can watch that on Crave.
13: Yes.
1: And it's one of those things where every time I log into Crave, it seems to still be their headline.
13: Oh, it wants you to watch
1: movie, and I saw it in theaters. I haven't been compelled to.
13: Oh, you didn't care for it that much?
1: I did. Yeah, I thought I was disappointed in it, and I think part of the reason I was disappointed in it is I went with my buddy Kent, who is a Superman like
13: Clark Kent.
1: Exactly. his first name is Kent, and he's a big fan of Clark Kent. So I think I was kind of disappointed for him. Because I love whenever there's something new Superman related, we like to go see it together. And when he's disappointed, then I'm disappointed. And but I found it was okay. I didn't have any real problem with it. I just thought it was meh. Yeah. So, but I do like David Corn Sweat.
13: Yep.
1: As Superman, he exceeded my expectations. So I'm looking forward to the next Superman movie, and I look forward to checking this out, Supergirl, when it comes home. You are listening to The Couch Potatoes.
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2: Welcome back to the Couch Potatoes. I'm Jeff, he's Brett, and we lost a good one this week. Actor Sam Neill died at age 78. He was, of course, one of the stars of Jurassic Park.
3: Oh, fuck!
4: I'll catch you next.
3: You're okay. Yeah. All right. Sam? Don't move. You can't see us if we don't move.
2: Dr. Alan Grant there. The New Zealand actor Neil died from pneumonia after several cancer battles in recent years as well. He was one of a host of actors and directors who achieved international fame after an explosion of Australian films that began in the late 70s. And he wasn't huge on fame. He liked to live in New Zealand. I followed him on social media. He was posting from his little farm and winery and just loving life.

0: things, I gather. I mean, I saw that Event Horizon and have literally blocked it from my memory because it was gross, gross, gross. But he was in The Omen Part 3 or 4 as a creepy little kid all grown up.
1: Oh, yeah, that's stuff. Right.
0: Yeah, so he was in a lot of stuff. And I loved when he popped up and stuff. I was, you know, thrilled when he came back to the Jurassic Park franchise in Dominion a few years ago. And as recently as last year, that show Untamed, where Eric Bana was a park ranger who had to solve a mystery, Sam Neill played his boss. And when he popped up, I thought, oh, awesome. I love this guy. And even more recently, just last week, before he passed, I was rewatching The Hunt for Red October, and he plays a Russian submariner. He plays Sean Connery's right-hand man. It's a very small role, but he makes it seem so much bigger. He was doing a lot with a little. And again, I forgot he was in it, and when he popped up, I was like, oh, awesome, Sam Neill's in this. So it's a sad one. He'll be missed. Sam Neill, again, was 78 years old.
1: Yeah, Sam Neill, he was fantastic in Event Horizon. That's always the one that sort of jumps to mind for me. And there's a scene where I'm not sure if the movie's called In the Mouth of Madness. I recognize it more as a meme than anything, where he's just shouting, no, that gets used as a reaction over and over and over again by various YouTubers. No matter what they're talking about, they in comes Sam Neill to shout no to, and it's like it become this iconic scene that it doesn't really matter what it's from. It's just Sam Neill screaming. But he was terrific in Event Horizon. Forgot about the Halloween movie. He was good in that. Or not the Halloween, the Omen. Sorry, I forgot about that because I only watched that in recent years, where I went on this quest to watch all of the Omen movies.
0: Oh yeah,
1: and that movie was weak, but he was okay. This was sad and surprising news.
0: And if you want a good laugh, we don't have time for it right now, I don't think, but Google Sam Neill Princess Diana fart story. It's really funny.
1: Okay. So this past week, I decided to, on top of watching Moana again, the cartoon, not the live action, and then watching Moana 2, because it was recently the 4th of July, I decided to watch this.
2: We will not vanish without a fight. We're going to live on. We're going to survive. Today, we celebrate our Independence Day.
1: Independence Day. You can find it on Disney Plus for sure. That's where I looked it up. And 1996, that was, what a year that was. We had Twister and Independence Day. As far as visual effects, like light year jumps.
0: Yeah. I was thinking, because that's 3 years after Jurassic Park, which, of course, introduced CGI on a big scale like that.
1: Yeah.
0: So it probably took them 3 years to start making other movies that were using it. And so we got a boon of them in 96.
1: Yeah, and Independence Day, at the time, when they blew up all those buildings, you believed they were blowing up the White House or whatever other buildings they knocked over in Independence Day. I will say that upon rewatch, like, look, I love that movie. It will always be a sentimental favorite. But every time I watch it, I can't help but stop. Like, I can't stop myself from thinking, man, this movie is really stupid.
0: It is kind of dumb. But it was like a summer blockbuster. It's fun. It's just, you got to check the brain at the door, Brett.
1: For sure. And I do. Because it was something that I was so excited for in 1996 that I saw as a younger man. And I can just remove that. Plus, when you go into a movie directed by Roland Emmerich, you kind of have to go into it knowing this is not going to be a movie of intelligence. But the reason why it worked, on top of the fact that it had mind-blowing visual effects, was you cared about the characters.
0: Yeah.
1: That leads to the sequel in 2016, Independence Day Resurgence.
3: That is definitely bigger than the last one.
1: So they went hard on the visual effects in Independence Day Resurgence by sending a ship that's like half the size of planet Earth, or one third the size. So they just made the ship even bigger. Like, the ship has its own gravitational pull.
0: Good Lord.
1: It's so big when it comes in, it like pulls things up just by coming into our atmosphere. You heard the voice of Jeff Goldblum. So he's in there. Bill Pullman is back in this as the president. Judd Hirsch is back as Jeff Goldblum's dad. But Will Smith did not return for Resurgence, so his son is in it. And then

0: As the character's son?
1: Yes, yeah, so, sorry, not Jaden Smith. No. His character's son is in there. So they replaced his character with the character's son. The guy who plays him actually played A-Train in The Boys.
0: Okay.
1: The Prime Video show about superheroes that I really loved so much. And then Hemsworth, I always feel bad about this. I can't remember. Who's the other Hemsworth?
0: Liam,
1: thank you. There are three of them, actually.
0: Yeah.
1: One of them was in the Westworld movie, your shows, right?
0: Yeah.
1: But Liam Hemsworth is in this. And the problem with Resurgence, so I've now watched this three times. I don't know why I keep watching this movie. The first time I watched it, I thought it was so bad. I think I watched it again because I thought, it can't be that bad.
0: Yep.
1: I must remember it poorly because it couldn't be that bad. And the second time I watched it, I hated it even more. And for whatever reason, I was curious to, I think I just wanted to see the visual effects for a few seconds. And I actually got sucked into it.
0: Oh.
1: I think because I knew that I hated it to just watch it with no judgment. And I kind of enjoyed it because once you can put aside that it's stupid,
0: terrible,
1: and there's no character development whatsoever. You don't care about anybody.
0: It's crazy.
1: In Independence Day Resurgence. That's why the original works. That's why the new one doesn't. That's why they were planning to make another sequel because it ends essentially on a cliffhanger, or leaves the door open for not a cliffhanger, but it leaves the door wide open for what was a planned sequel. But it was a flop, and everyone hated it, so they canceled that. So, but if you're curious about Independence Day Resurgence, you can also find that on Disney Plus. That's all the time we've got. I'm Brett. He's Jeff. We are the Couch Potatoes. Remember, if it requires getting up off the couch, don't bother.

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13: From the National Newsroom of the Canadian Press, I'm John Kennedy. The final World Cup whistle has been blown and Spain has been crowned the champion, bringing an end to Canada's month-long tournament celebration. Reflecting on the tournament, FIFA World Cup 2026 Vancouver host committee lead Jesse Adcock says she is proud of what the city accomplished.
14: You don't even need a clicker to count the people, but just visually, this was very popular. And, you know, looking around, you saw joy on everyone's faces. I mean, some tears if your team lost, but ultimately, this was an experiment in collective joy.
13: The FIFA Fan Festival in East Vancouver quickly emerged as one of the best places in Canada to watch the action outside a stadium. What began as a casual search on Google Maps led to the discovery of one of Canada's newly confirmed meteorite impact sites. Quebec amateur astronomer Joel Lapointe says that he noticed the unusual formation in 2023. And researchers have now confirmed it's a crater created by a meteorite roughly 390 million years ago. Scientists found rock formations that could only have been produced by the immense pressure of an ancient impact. And researchers say it's Canada's first newly confirmed impact crater in more than 15 years. Wildfire smoke is expected to reduce air quality across parts of British Columbia as crews continue to battle more than 100 active blazes. Officials say the Signal Hill blaze near Pemberton is no longer spreading, allowing local evacuation alerts to be lifted, although some nearby evacuation orders do remain. The BC Wildfire Service warns thunderstorms expected this week could trigger new lightning-caused fires while hot, dry conditions continue. Emergency officials say hundreds of properties remain under evacuation orders, with many more still on alert. Meanwhile, as wildfires continue to burn across Ontario and prompt evacuations, local authorities now have access to Canada's National Public Alerting System.
9: Ontario mayors, First Nations chiefs, police chiefs, and other government and emergency management officials can now request that alert-ready messages be sent to residents via television, radio, and mobile devices. Those alerts are usually used to alert the public to emergencies. The province has faced criticism for its handling of some evacuations. This, as nearly 200 active wildfires are raging in the northern part of the province. Naira Ahmed, The Canadian Press.
13: New Zealand is celebrating after Ryan Fox captured his first major title with a one-shot victory at the Open Championship. The dramatic win makes Fox just the fourth New Zealander to claim a golf major, joining Sir Bob Charles, Michael Campbell, and Lydia Ko. Charles praised Fox's quick pace of play, saying it's refreshing in an era of often criticized slow golf. Fox says adding his name to the family's rich sporting legacy is a proud achievement, and joke, there's now a little more pressure on the next generation. This is the Canadian Press. In sports, the visiting Winnipeg Blue Bombers, trailing 26-9 heading into the final quarter, rallied to beat the winless Ottawa Redblacks 36-34 in overtime in CFL action. Gavin Cobb caught a two-point conversion pass for the deciding points after both teams traded a pair of field goals in overtime. Sean Burke and two relievers combined on a four-hitter. Colson Montgomery hit his 24th home run, and the visiting Chicago White Sox wrapped up a three-game series to day with the 3-0 win over the Toronto Blue Jays. Braden Montgomery had his two hits and an RBI as the White Sox bounced back from yesterday's 1-0 loss to take two of three from the Jays. Toronto scored five runs total in the series. Substitute Ferran Torres scored in the 106th minute, giving Spain a 1-0 win over defending champion Argentina in the World Cup final today in East Rutherford, New Jersey. From the Canadian Press, I'm John Kennedy.
0: Three decades strong, Oilers hockey, tradition and passion live on the legendary 880 Chat, the official voice of your Edmonton Oilers.
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16: Hi there, and welcome to the best of the Vashi Capello Show. I am very happy to be with you for the next few hours. I am your host, Vashi Capellos. Hope it's been a great week wherever you are. We've got a great hour ahead. Some jam-packed programming starting with Francis Donald, the chief economist for RBC. We're going to take a deep dive with Francis on the Bank of Canada's decision this week to hold the line on its key lending rate at 2.25%. What are the chances it stays there versus the bank hiking the rate in future announcements, something that many of us who hold mortgages or have to renegotiate them are certainly worried about? We're going to talk to Francis about that coming up in a few moments. Then we'll bring in our BC Bureau Chief for CTV News, Andrew Johnson, who studied this week some new numbers out of British Columbia on the number of people who very tragically have passed away from drug overdoses. The number is 105 for the month of May, which, of course, is a lot and more than 105 more than there should be. But it's also a lot less than previous months and previous years. In fact, it's the lowest number since February of 2020. So we're going to talk to Andrew about why that may be the case. Then Chris Reagan will join us. He's an economics professor, director of the Max Bell School of Public Policy at McGill. He studies the economics of the environment and mitigating emissions, and that big deal that the Prime Minister signed with Premier Danielle Smith in Alberta to create this massive carbon capture project. industry has now signed on to. And we're going to talk about how effective, A, it's going to be, but also how much it will actually end up costing taxpayers to capture those emissions. And we'll round things out with an explainer this week from Jeremy Harris, who's an expert on artificial intelligence and safety around AI. He's going to join us to talk about data centers, which it's a huge talker in a number of cities. Hamilton just voted on whether or not to ban them. There's one going to be built by Meta in Alberta. A number of states in the United States considering a moratorium on them as well. We're going to talk about what exactly they are, what the risks are, what the benefits are. Jeremy will be here to talk about all of that in a moment.
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16: This morning, the Bank of Canada announced that they will hold their key lending rate at 2.25%. Tiff Macklem is the governor of the Bank of Canada, and here's how he describes why he made that call.
17: First, after stalling over the past year, economic growth looks to have resumed in Canada. While U.S. trade policy continues to be a headwind, consumers have been resilient and businesses are adapting. Second, inflation in Canada is poised to ease, provided global oil prices decline from elevated levels. And third, uncertainty remains high. The conflict in the Middle East has re-escalated in recent days, and trade discussions with the United States remain ongoing.
16: That's the governor of the Bank of Canada, Tiff Macklem. Frances Donald is chief economist at the Royal Bank of Canada, RBC, and she's with us live on the line right now. Hi, Frances. Welcome back to the show. Thanks for making the time.
18: Good morning. Happy Bank of Canada Day.
16: Happy Bank of Canada Day to all who celebrate. I wanted to start off there on what we just heard from the governor, which is kind of like a lot of what ifs that still exist in the economy and more largely in society right now. Is the holding the line decision the safest bet because of that?
18: Well, safe, but also right, because the economy is not doing great, but it's moving in a better direction. And most underlying measures of inflation are around 2%. And that says, well, there's not a need to make any adjustments, and that the current policy is probably the right one insofar as much monetary policy can help or hurt an economy. What's interesting, though, is that the emphasis on uncertainty was a little bit less this time than back in April. In April, the Bank of Canada really clinical scenarios-based, carefully mapping out a range of outcomes and what they might do where. Today was a bit of a return to that old-fashioned Bank of Canada we love, principles-based, describing the base case to soft but improving underlying inflation where it's supposed to be. So the Bank of Canada taking a bit of a breather on these big risks on the horizon. And while they didn't do much today, I don't know that we should interpret that as lack of conviction. They had a lot of conviction. It was just that the conviction is this is the current rate and we should keep it where it is.
16: How much of the, like, less of a five-alarm fire on uncertainty is due to the fact that that deadline came and went and CUSMA remains intact? Like, yes, we'll go to an annual review system, but it's not like Trump said, I'm withdrawing from the deal.
18: Well, maybe we've gone from a five-alarm fire to a one-alarm fire, which is to say that there are still risks. And the problem for the Bank of Canada is that there have been two very big risks, and actually not just a problem for the Bank of Canada, but Canadians across the entire country. On one hand, of course, CUSMA and the U.S.-Canada trade relationship. And I would say that the structural impact of the deterioration in the trade relationship, more important than just the binary CUSMA outcome, that can be deflationary. If businesses stall investment or they're waiting for more clarity or they're just generally not feeling great about the business environment, that weighs on growth and ultimately inflation. But against that was a very different type of uncertainty, which is energy prices, the war in the Middle East, which puts upside pressure on inflation, first through energy, what the Bank of Canada likes to look through, but then it can sort of permeate into everything from food to clothes to toys to travel expenses. And so if energy prices had stayed high or they go back in that direction, direction, you kind of get this offsetting shock. And the two of them together created a bit of a dilemma for the Bank of Canada. Which way should they lean and why? What's really interesting, and it's got to be a great relief for the Canadian Central Bank, is that now, as we come through about midway through July, both those risks are still there, but both of them have kind of softened in. So still very present. We heard from Governor Macklem and Senior Deputy Governor Carolyn Rogers today. They're still thinking about these things, but they maybe don't have such a big pit in their stomach about how impactful they will be.
16: Could you also expand on the first part of what you were talking about there and what the governor mentioned as well, which is like the picture when it comes to economic growth? Because you're always really great at sort of understanding and verbalizing like that a lot of different parts of the economy or different parts of the country feel that growth picture or lack thereof in a very different way. And I feel like it's one of those things where we get these numbers right now that show like, again, not a five alarm fire, but nobody necessarily feels like we are firing on all cylinders. Like what, in layman's terms, like what do we need to understand about how the economy is growing or isn't right now, or the health of it overall?
18: That's true. And the Bank of Canada and RBC Economics, we have actually the same forecast for growth for 2027, which is 0.7 percentage points. Actually, that's not great. Maybe we get a participation ribbon, but we're not podiuming with that one. It's very weak growth. It's being pulled down by deterioration in we have no population growth. In fact, it's negative, and we don't really have any engines of growth moving forward. But if you look across the country, you'll see that Alberta will grow at four times the rate of Ontario. The fastest growing province in Canada is going to be Newfoundland this year. Ontario and Quebec are going to grow below the national average. And the challenge for the Bank of Canada is that it has one policy tool for the entire country uniformly. We talked about those two big risks to the economy, higher energy prices and then trade with the United States moving in opposite directions. It also creates more regionality across the country. Higher oil prices tend to help Alberta. The weight of the U.S.-Canada trade relationship deteriorating tends to weigh more disproportionately on Ontario and to a certain extent Quebec. So that regionalization is challenging for the BOC, which is why they try to target this headline inflation for everybody. And underlying the surface, I'm sure there was a lot of Canadians who felt really frustrated to hear Governor Macklem say the economy is going to be okay and moving forward, because most surveys in Canada, no matter which one you look at, say somewhere between a third to two-thirds of Canadians believe we're in or on the precipice of a recession. And that's because the cost of living is really high and isn't going backwards. So different folks, depending on their income groups, their wealth groups, their regions, are feeling the economy really differently. And the BOC's mandate is to try to create an average for everyone. But it's very common when you create an average for all of Canada for no one to feel like they're represented in that base case outlook.
16: You mentioned also the contributions of population decline versus growth. And we don't really actually talk about it like you do, but we don't when we're having this economic discussion in a political sense. You know, the immigration policy of this country has drastically changed over the last year to 18 months. What does declining population levels mean for growth, like not in just the immediacy, but like more long term?
18: It creates a variety of short-term implications in how we read an economy. And some of them have to do with the job market. So, for example, when we had 3% population growth in 2022, 2023, we had to create 60,000 to 70,000 jobs just to make sure that the people who were coming in who wanted jobs would have them. Now, for the past three quarters, we've had folks exiting Canada. The population has been declining. So we don't have to create the same amount of jobs because there aren't people to fill them to the same extent. We could actually lose, by our count, up to 10,000 jobs a month and it not impact the unemployment rate. Just think, if you're having a party, you invite 10 people, you need 10 chairs. If people start leaving the party, you can take chairs away. And that's what's happening with the job market. But it's also very meaningful to growth. If you have a pizza shop, you usually get 10 customers. Now you have 13 customers. It's going to make it look like you're selling more pizzas. That's not each individual person buying more pizzas, it's more customers. And it's the same thing with population. As population was growing for the past several years at unprecedented rates, it was easy for our economy to look better, just more customers within its walls. Now that it's shrinking, we can't grow as quickly. Does that mean the economy is worse off or better off? Well, economists like to use per capita growth to explain what each individual person is buying at the pizza shop instead of how many pizzas are being being sold outright. But the math makes it more difficult to create something like a booming economy. And by 2027, 2028, we may have population growth coming back online. We'll have to see what the population policies look like, and we'll get a calibration. But in the meantime, it makes it real hard to compare things like GDP or job growth to where we were 2 years ago. That's only going to resolve when we get stabilization in immigration policies and some visibility on it.
16: I'll leave it on that note. Thanks for your analysis, Francis. Appreciate it as always.
18: Thanks for having me.
16: Thank you. Francis Donald is the chief economist at Arby's.
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28: That was my third shot of tequila. How do I sound? Here goes the fourth. Do I sound drunk? I'm not slurring my words. Fact is, a lot of impaired drivers convince themselves they're sober because they sound okay. But I'm way over the limit, no matter how sober I can act. So I'm cabbing it home from the studio. Here's a toast. Here's to making it home without crashing into a tree. Cheers!
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16: We're going to head over to British Columbia, where the Coroner's Service recently put out some new data showing 109 people died after using unregulated drugs in May, which is, of course, a terrible number by any measure, but it's also the lowest monthly total since February of 2020. We wanted to know why, and so did Andrew Johnson. He's CTV's National News BC Bureau Chief, and he looked into that question for us. Hi, Andrew. Good to talk to you. Thanks for making the time.
1: No problem. Good to speak to you, too.
16: I watched your story with great interest because it's an issue that we've followed more broadly across the country pretty closely, but I know BC has kind of been at the epicenter of it for a while. Can we start off kind of with an overview of the numbers and in what the data is presenting at this point?
1: Sure. The number in question here is in May, Vashi, 109 people in BC died using unregulated drugs. That is certainly something no one is celebrating. 109 people are dead that didn't intend to be overdosing on drugs, but it's actually good news in terms of where we were. In 2023, more than double that many people were dying, I believe about 8 per day in BC. And this is the lowest number we've registered in May since just before COVID hit. So it's very significant. This is still a huge problem, but it's certainly moving in a direction that people want to see.
16: So I know you interviewed a number of people to try and ascertain like what the reason for it is. It turns out, obviously, it's not simple. It's pretty complex. What are some of the things contributing, do you think?
1: Yeah, it's very nuanced, and it depends, of course, who you talk to. This issue's become politicized in BC, and BC famously decriminalized drugs for a period and started a safe supply program to try to get people drugs who were addicted that won't kill them. The unintended consequence of that program was open drug use happening in areas people don't want to see anyone using drugs. The premier said at the end of this pilot project in January, people shouldn't be smoking crack in Tim Hortons, full stop. So that gives you an idea of what was happening. It became very unpopular with the public. That attempt to get a handle on this problem ended. Now, some people who were pushing for that to end point to the fact that overdoses started to drop when drug decriminalization and safe supply stopped, which could be true on the surface, but when you dive deeper into it, advocates on the streets, former drug users themselves, they point to a more complex number of factors, including expanded access to treatment, which is huge. I talked to one former addict who said he could get someone into detox today if they needed it, and that wasn't the case in the past. There just wasn't the resources there. There's been more naloxone availability to help revive people who have overdosed on opioids, and they are saying lives are still being saved through supervised consumption sites where people can use drugs basically under supervision if they overdosed, if they were near death. Help is nearby. But the most interesting thing I found is there's been a change in the drugs themselves. So when people are taking fentanyl, there's actually a bunch of other stuff mixed in there. And the other stuff that's been mixed in there has changed. This combination of sedatives that are mixed in there. And what people believe are happening, there was some UBC research into this. Some of these drugs, xylazine, which is a veterinary sedative, they started seeing that in the drug supply last year, and medetomidine is a drug used in clinical settings, not often prescribed to humans. Those are being mixed in there, and they're knocking people out for extended periods of time. And the fentanyl in that mix of drugs is less concentrated. So they think fewer people are dying who are overdosing because they're being knocked out longer, but they're still breathing. So that has apparently had a factor here, and paramedics are telling us that too, that they're unable to revive people. They give them the naloxone, they reverse the opioid, but the person is still unconscious for a long period of time. The paramedics need to stay with them for longer, but fewer of them are dying.
16: That's so interesting. Is there any, like, do we know why there's different stuff being mixed in or why the composition of the drug is changing?
1: Well, I was looking into this a little bit, and Contrary to what some people think, that this stuff might be coming into the country, might be coming into Canada's ports, the ingredients are often coming in that way, but this stuff's often manufactured in Canada. These are homegrown drugs. And basically, what people told me when I was looking into this story is you just can't predict the drug supply. There's nothing you can do about it. It's an unregulated drug supply. So they're cutting various things in here at various times mixed with fentanyl. I am guessing, and this is a complete layman's guess, that cost-wise, they're using cheaper drugs mixed in there with fentanyl to make more money. And people don't know what they're taking on the streets. And so the composition of the drugs has changed. And I also asked someone then, we've made these gains in the number of people dying of overdoses, but could those gains then be reversed if 2 months from now the toxic drug supply is more potent? And that could be the case. So you've got these supports that have improved, these resources, the detox centers, the naloxone access. But the wild card in all of this is what's in the drugs, and that is apparently constantly evolving. I mean, back in the 90s, people were taking heroin, and fentanyl is just a completely different animal, and now there's all of these new sedatives being mixed in. You can't predict, and you just have to react. It's a reactive situation, and as we know, when you're playing the game that way, it's very difficult.
16: And there are fewer deaths, but not overdoses, correct?
1: Yes. So that's the other thing we gleaned from paramedics. I was speaking to them about their overdose calls, the 911 calls reporting an overdose, and they come and try to help revive the person or save a life. And despite the drop in overdose deaths, a very significant drop, overdose calls have actually risen. And in the first 6 months of 2026, they're the highest they've ever been. I actually had them check the numbers they sent me. I said, this doesn't look right. Overdose deaths are way down, but you're responding to, in some cases, double the overdose calls. And they said, that is true. And that speaks to the fact that the drugs appear to be less lethal and made out of different additives. So people aren't using less drugs. Addiction isn't improving. And of course, that's the root cause of all of this is addiction. And the root causes of addiction, as we know, are so complicated. Trauma, PTSD, I mean, the myriad of things that go into how someone gets into the situation in the first place, that hasn't changed.
16: And what is the government's plan to deal with that?
1: In terms of addiction, what they're doing is actually the most recent announcement from the province was an expansion of involuntary care beds. That's been another controversial issue in BC is, you know, the very term involuntary care, it conjures up an image of locking someone up against their will. But there's been a big call for getting people off of the streets who can no longer make choices for themselves, who are at risk of death from using these drugs, and forcing them into care, forcing them into detox. And of course, there are other methods through supervised consumption sites, and that route, which isn't forced, but actually one addict I talked to said when he went to detox from a supervised consumption site, he was given a bus ticket and sent to a detox center, and that's how he got off drugs after 20 years and living on the notorious downtown east side. So that can work for people too, but he said often people will fail 5 to 10 times. Wow. In detox programs before it finally sticks. And that was the idea behind decriminalizing drugs, was to have people not fear being locked up or arrested for using drugs and might be more likely to seek help. And the safe supply plan was to get people drugs that aren't going to kill them, to try to keep them alive long enough so that they can get into detox and eventually get off drugs. So there's so much that goes into this. And there's also a lot of resources that need to be added still from the province in smaller communities. Advocates were telling me northern communities. This isn't just Vancouver's downtown east side, and this is true across the country. People in smaller communities are suffering from this where there aren't the resources available. So that still needs to be bolstered up. And incidentally, across the country, this is apparently a trend in overdose deaths dropping, and potentially due to that mix of the drugs changing. It's not just BC, but as you said in the outset, BC's kind of been the most visible home of this issue, most acute here, but it does seem to be a trend that's happening everywhere.
16: Okay, I'm going to leave it on that note. Andrew, thanks so much for your reporting on this. I appreciate it.
1: Okay, take care, Vashi.
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16: We've spoken many times over the last few months about the possibility of an additional pipeline to the West Coast from Alberta, and that became, I guess, a step closer to a reality just a few weeks ago around Canada Day when the Prime Minister alongside Alberta's Premier announced kind of the next phase of building that pipeline. Part of what the Memorandum of Understanding between Alberta and the federal government involves, or the construction of a pipeline through that MOU is predicated on, is something called the Pathways Carbon Capture Program. It's essentially a big project involving the big players in the oil sands that would enable new-ish technology, construct it, and then use it to capture a lot of carbon. It's a bit more complex than how I've just described it, but that's kind of their effort to mitigate an increase or further increases in emissions. Part of the climate plan, part of the previous government's climate plan, but it looks like an even bigger part of this government's climate plan because of a number of policies that they have taken away and displaced with things like this. So to talk a little bit more about how effective this will or won't be and what it means really for social license around big projects like this, we're joined live on the line by Chris Reagan, a McGill economics professor and founding director of McGill University's Max Bell School of Public Policy. Hi, Professor Reagan. Good to talk to you. Thanks for making the time.
5: How are you, Vashi? Thanks for having me.
16: I'm good. It's so nice to hear your voice. I appreciate it. I'll start off just with your general impression. I mean, there are still a lot of details that are not clear necessarily, but the federal government has committed, for example, to extending a number of tax credits that they already had in place. Alberta's government will do the same thing. What's your general impression of the deal that has been struck?
5: Well, I think it's important to keep in mind that this is one part of a big package. It is often referred to as a grand bargain. So at the core of that is a new pipeline to the West Coast and new production to fill that pipeline and a carbon capture and storage project and some changes to the carbon pricing. And all of those things, if you go back to the memorandum, the MOU between Alberta and the federal government from November, it kind of lays it all out as, you know, this is one big package. And so the most recent announcement is just on the carbon capture and storage.
16: So in the aggregate, all of it together won't reduce emissions, and the Prime Minister conceded this a few weeks ago, won't reduce emissions at the pace that had previously, you know, been the objective of the government. So that's one thing that's different. The makeup of kind of how the policies will all contribute to that is also different. Do you think that, I guess, this addresses, though, that issue of social license, which, you know, we used to talk about all the time, clearly evolved over the years, like the sort of calculation of Canadians about what they find something that, you know, what they can tolerate and what they can't. Like, do you think this fulfills the grand bargain?
5: Well, so, I mean, I think that's still an open question. I think the concept of social license is a pretty slippery concept, and it changes over time. So I do think that the reason why the carbon capture and storage project is part of this grand bargain is that the Prime Minister is trying to maintain some sort of, you know, climate responsibility. You can think about this politically as he's trying to, you know, keep the progressive environmental wing of his party happy. But at the same time, I think it's pretty clear that climate policy has is a few notches lower in the set of national priorities than it was, you know, a few years ago. And I think the Prime Minister has been pretty clear about that. In fact, in his Canada Day video, his forward guidance video, he made it very clear that those policies designed by the Trudeau government were well-intentioned and they were well-designed, but today is not 2015. And so I think he views a different set of priorities. I think he still cares about climate change and he cares about reducing emissions, but he also cares about, you know, diversifying our trade and increasing the amount of investment in the country. And part of that is a new pipeline to the West and the oil to fill it. So I think, you know, I don't know whether In fact, I'm pretty sure that the hardcore environmentalists won't like this part of the deal, nor would they like a new pipeline. But I think Prime Minister Carney looks at this whole package of things and says, this whole package is what this country needs. Also, we haven't mentioned the upcoming referendum in Alberta and the pressure about separation in Alberta. I think that's an extra, wrench in the works that the Prime Minister has to deal with. And so I think this is one more thing to kind of help prove to the hardcore Alberta separatists that the federal government, cares about Alberta and cares about the development that is important to Alberta, and that the federal government can work well. And he's trying to make that case.
16: When you look at the sort of different policies, the makeup of those policies as they exist right now, and policies geared at emissions reductions, versus, when you were working with the Eco-Fiscal Commission and there was, some different policies that were on the table or working to different degrees. I remember one of the, prime arguments at the time around a price on carbon was that it essentially costs Canadians less than a lot of the other scenarios. When you look at the makeup now, what do you think of when it comes to the cost calculation?
5: So your recollection about the Eco-Fiscal Commission was right, and that the number one argument coming from us was that if you want to reduce emissions, here is the lowest cost way to do it, and it involves carbon pricing, whether it's retail carbon pricing or industrial carbon pricing. I still believe that is true, and I think the evidence still strongly supports that. So I think we're now moving to a world where, number one, we are putting less emphasis on reducing emissions, and the Prime Minister has clearly conceded that, and he says that we're not going to achieve the previous targets from 2030. The Climate Institute work shows that we're basically nowhere near hitting those targets for 2030. And he's saying that we're going to develop this pipeline, and so that's almost certainly going to lead to more production and more emissions. Okay. And the third thing is this investment in carbon capture and storage. It may actually reduce emissions. The plan is to reduce 6 million tons over the next 10 years, and then another 10 million tons in the decade following that. But my question is whether that would be a very cost-effective way to reduce emissions. And my guess is that it would not be, but the jury's still out on that. We'll have to wait and see. So I think there's, number one, less emphasis on reducing emissions altogether, and number two, there's probably less emphasis on doing it in the cost-effective way, which is a carbon price. But as you know, the first thing that this prime minister did upon becoming prime minister was eliminate the consumer carbon price. He viewed it to be a political liability. He wanted to take the wind out of the sails of the political opposition, and he did so very effectively, and here we are.
16: And I understand, obviously I focus on the politics all the time, but part of the reason I want to talk to you is because I do think it's important to get facts out there about the cost of stuff that we don't necessarily see on the price of gas, like paying for a liter of gas. And I understand why people reacted the way they did, and I get all of that, but these tax credits, for example, they're not cheap. It's billions of dollars that essentially we're promising for a long time. Alberta taxpayers are also doing the same thing. Is it on the face of it, that economical?
5: Well, I mean, first of all, in the MOU that has come out and the announcements today and the government background are on it, there's no detail about this. It says the Alberta and the federal governments will stand ready to provide appropriate fiscal support for the increased output and for the development of the carbon capture project. But it doesn't give us any details. So we don't know how generous those will be. We don't know how well designed those will be. So we have to wait and see. But as a general rule, those things tend, as methods of emissions reductions, they tend not to be very cost effective, which brings us back to the carbon price. I will turn 64 this summer, and I actually don't think that that we have seen the end of carbon pricing in this country. I actually think that I may see a return of carbon pricing in this country before I leave, because I think there will be a time when climate change kind of gets back to the top of the agenda, and I think there will be a realization that other policies are very expensive.
16: I gotta leave it on that note. Happy early birthday, Professor Reagan. Thanks very much. Chris Reagan is a McGill economics professor.
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1: We're talking a lot about artificial intelligence lately and the data centers that will power this onslaught of AI. There's a brand new deal that Meta just announced to build one in Alberta, but there's also a lot of various jurisdictions, states in the United States and then cities here in Canada that are looking at the possibility of kind of banning them, of putting a moratorium on them, at least where their city or their state is concerned. It just happened in New York. Hamilton City Council is set to vote on that today. Burlington, Mississauga, and Vancouver are all expected to debate similar proposals this month. So I thought it was worth doing an explainer on just that, these AI data centers. And that's exactly what we're going to do.
2: Explain this.
0: The explainer.
1: The best person for the job, of course, the one, the only, Jeremy Harris. He is the co-founder of Gladstone AI, an AI national security company. Hi, Jeremy. Welcome back to the program.
3: Hi, Tashi. Thanks so much for having me.
1: Happy to talk to you again, this time on a kind of different subject, but one that's really heating up, I feel like, in the public consciousness right now. Can we start at the very beginning? Like, what is a data center?
3: Yeah, a data center is a massive facility. And just for scale, right, the data centers we're building right now, they contain all of the computing, essentially all the computers that allow you to build these powerful new AI systems. The ChatGPTs of the world, Anthropic and Google have their own AI models, as they're called. These things are trained, essentially built by the computers that hum away in these massive buildings. Now, when we say massive, we're talking about campuses that consume gigawatts of power. 1 gigawatt is the power consumption of 1 million homes. So you're talking about, so some of these big new builds, like the power consumptions of a pretty big city just being stamped out all across the United States and now increasingly in Canada.
1: So what do we know about the projected need for them? Because to my mind, obviously, you know, the advent of AI is here, but it seems really like nebulous, at least from what I can ascertain, to try and determine exactly to what degree it is going to be utilized. So what do we know for sure about the need for these?
3: Yeah. So, you know, it's funny, the data centers that we're building today are only going to come online roughly 18 months from now. It takes about 18 months to build a data center. And so when you think about, is there a bubble? Are we building for real demand? Well, the bets that we're making, when you see headlines of $100 billion here, $200 billion there for data centers, that those billions are going to pay for anticipated demand 18 months down the line. And so if you want to know if we're in a bubble today, what you do is you look back 18 months and you ask yourself the question, how much was Google, was OpenAI, was Anthropic spending on data centers back then, and how much are they making today? And on that basis, Anthropic, we can talk about, for example. They are right now, by all accounts, the leading lab. They just overtook OpenAI in private market valuations, almost $1 trillion company now. And they just posted their first profitable quarter. So in other words, if you were predicting 18 months ago, and many people did, that this was a bubble, they were overspending. You know, at that time, they were spending tens of billions of dollars. It was, you know, like on the scale of the Apollo moon landing every year. People were rightly looking at this saying, this sounds crazy. How can there possibly be the demand? And yet, fast forward to today, and we're seeing actual profitability. So that's a fundamental difference from previous boom bust cycles, you know, dot-com and so on. And it's based on a theory that seems to be holding, at least so far, that the demand for intelligence, for something that can automate potentially a large fraction, maybe all white-collar labor at some point in the next, you know, call it 2 years, 3 years, 5 years, that seems to be a live possibility right now, and that's what's being priced in. And so the economics actually are playing out kind of the way the bulls expected. Things can change, but so far, all people are doing is looking at trend lines and saying, well, look, this held across, you know, 3-4 different zeros in our numbers, so let's just add another zero and like, keep on going. And that's sort of what's motivating right now this next phase of the build-out. Like, this is accounting for most of U.S. GDP growth at this point, right, these build-outs. Right. This is like a massive deal. It's becoming the dominant driver of U.S. productivity.
1: So there's a big debate about the physical structures of these things.

0: things, and communities are kind of voicing their concern through different means, everything from, you know, city councils taking votes to online voices of protest. Like, in your view, based on what you know about the science, like, what criticisms are valid and which aren't?
1: Yeah, it's a really complex space. And the short answer here is everybody has valid points across the board. Anybody who tells you, for example, that pollution is not an issue, it absolutely is an issue, right? I mean, especially you look at some of these data centers, they've got on-site diesel generators, gas turbines. You're pumping out a lot of pollutants. Noise pollution is a huge, huge issue. You look at the diesel generators, some of the cooling fans, all these things, they produce this kind of steady, frustrating hum above sort of 96 decibels, so above the 85 decibel hearing harm threshold. So this is serious stuff. Water consumption issues are overblown. The math just does not work out. There's been a big move to try to, you know, stigmatize the water consumption of these facilities. When you really dig into it, there are blips here and there, but the overall picture is it's a pretty minor consumption pattern on the water side. One of the key things, though, that people aren't typically paying as much attention to is the security picture. Mm-hmm. So, look, I mean, Mythos is this now kind of semi-famous AI model that Anthropic built. They told the U.S. government, hey, look, we think this is a weapon of mass destruction grade cyber weapon. And the U.S. government basically agreed. They locked it down. They prevented Anthropic from releasing it in really any form for a long time. This is this big debate in the States. The reality is, if you now have functionally weapons of mass destruction like this being built in data centers that are built with commercial-grade security, not at all accounting for, you know, what will Russia, what will China be doing to try to steal the IP, to try to sabotage these facilities, that's a massive gap. To say nothing of, you know, risk of loss of control of these systems, which sounds like science fiction, but increasingly is looking like a pretty grounded set of concerns. So, you know, these concerns span a whole range of issues. It is also true that the Chinese Communist Party has been funding a lot of the data center protests that have been happening, mm-hmm. though they are on solid footing. They have reason to have the concerns that they have. And so it's just complicated. Like, this is not an easy picture to resolve either way.
0: I've just got about 45 seconds, and I wanted to ask you about sort of the pitch from the Canadian government to, you know, have as much of this be sovereign as possible. How challenging will that be?
1: Yeah, so real sovereignty, unfortunately, is just impossible, right? Canada does not have the capital base to fund $100 billion of data center infrastructure. You look at all the announcements from the government, they're all in the hundreds of millions of dollars, which is like, it's cute, but it's off by about 2, 3, or 4 zeros, depending on how you look at it. So realistically, our leverage is going to come from coming up with deals with the U.S. hyperscaler companies that do have the capital and telling, look, you want to build in Alberta, for example, you're going to have to do it on our terms. You're going to have to adhere to sort of Canadian specified security standards, for example, or certain Canadian policies. That gives us a real lever. We're just not using that right now. And that, to me, seems like a pretty big gap.
0: Okay, I'll leave it on that note. Thanks so much, Jeremy. A pleasure to talk to you, as always.
1: Thanks so much, Ashley.
0: All right, that is Jeremy Harris, an expert in artificial intelligence, and in particular, the co-founder of Gladstone AI, an AI national security company.
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4: From the National Newsroom of the Canadian Press, I'm John Kennedy. Canada's first appearance at the center of soccer's biggest showcase has come to an end after Spain defeated former champion Argentina with a 1-0 victory in extra time.
5: The result capped an expanded 48-team tournament where Vancouver and Toronto were among 16 host cities across Canada, the United States, and Mexico. It marked the first time men's World Cup games were held on Canadian soil, and for over 5 weeks, the country celebrated football as the national team made history. The lone Canadian on the field at the final in New Jersey was Justin Bieber, who serenaded the crowd as part of the tournament's first-ever halftime show. Other Canadians in attendance included rapper Drake, singer-songwriter Tate McRae, and Prime Minister Mark Carney. Carney wrote ahead of the game on social media that Canada's soccer journey is just beginning. The best is yet to come. Naira Ahmed, The Canadian Press.
6: The World Cup final whistle was blown in New Jersey as Spain took Argentina 1-0. Canadian fan Ruel Morales attended the FanFest in East Vancouver, and reflecting on the city's hosting run, he says he thinks the city did well and it will open up the sport to a wider audience going forward.
7: I think just positivity and the world kind of coming together, like, you know, soccer can be a rowdy sport and everything has seemed very peaceful, and again, it just brings everyone together, yeah.
6: Gulf countries are bracing for more attacks from Iran and possibly a wider war. ABC's Stephen Portnoy is in Washington with the new travel warning from the U.S. State Department.
8: It says U.S. diplomatic facilities, including those outside the Middle East, could be targeted, and that groups supportive of Iran could target Americans throughout the world. This is the first such warning from the State Department since March.
6: Prime Minister Mark Carney says nearly 1,000 wildfires are burning across Canada, with more than 5,000 firefighters and almost 300 water bombers and other aircraft responding. Carney called this one of the country's most severe wildfire seasons as extreme heat and dry conditions continue to fuel dangerous fire activity. Whitewater Lake First Nation says much of its community has been destroyed days after wildfires devastated Collins First Nation in northwestern Ontario. Officials say recent rain has slowed fires, but warn sustained rainfall is still needed as evacuations continue across northern Ontario. More than 100 students rallied outside of a Montreal private college after Quebec declined to renew permits for four subsidized institutions, leaving many uncertain about their future. Several international students say they were only weeks away from graduating when they learned their school would be shut down. Officials say alternative study options have been offered, but many students were unable to secure placements before their permits expired. This is the Canadian Press. In sports, the visiting Winnipeg Blue Bombers, trailing 26-9 heading into the final quarter, rallied to beat the winless Ottawa Redblacks 36-34 in overtime in CFL action. Gavin Cobb caught a two-point conversion pass for the deciding points after both teams traded a pair of field goals in overtime. Sean Burke and two relievers combined on a four-hitter. Colson Montgomery hit his 24th home run, and the visiting Chicago White Sox wrapped up a three-game series today with the 3-0 win over the Toronto Blue Jays. Braden Montgomery had his two hits and an RBI as the White Sox bounced back from yesterday's 1-0 loss to take 2 of 3 from the Jays. Toronto scored 5 runs total in the series. Substitute Ferran Torres scored in the 106th minute, giving Spain a 1-0 win over defending champion Argentina in the World Cup final today in East Rutherford, New Jersey. From the Canadian Press, I'm John Kennedy.
2: 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The action lives here on 880 Chad, the official voice of your Edmonton Elks. The Vashi Capello Show. 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
0: Welcome back to the Best of the Vashi Capello Show. We are super happy to be with you today. Hope it's a great day wherever you're joining us from. Ahead on the next hour, we're going to talk to Cindy Woodhouse. She is the National Chief of the Assembly of First Nations. They gathered, all of the First Nations as a part of the AFN, gathered in Ottawa this week to hear from a number of ministers to discuss their own policy priorities ahead of a meeting that National Chief Woodhouse will have with other First Ministers in the fall. Lots of concern about major projects and, in their view, a lack of consultation or a lack of a promise to adequately consult. So we're going to talk to National Chief Woodhouse about all of that and the path forward in just a moment. We'll also talk to Jennifer Johnston, a resident in Ottawa, whose house was rained on in the most literal of senses on Canada Day. Massive storm in Ottawa that flooded a ton, you know, thousands of basements, quite literally. And most people whom we have been speaking to have found out that their insurance policy doesn't actually cover flooding from water that is outside of the home. So if something happens in your house and your basement floods, usually that will be covered with a regular policy, but if you think you have flood coverage. But water coming from outside, so groundwater, is often not covered. Something I didn't know until I started reading about the experience of all these people who, you know, have undergone a terrible situation and are now finding out some bad news and that they're not covered. So Jennifer will join us to talk through her experience. Steph Levitz, senior parliamentary reporter in the Ottawa Ottawa Bureau for the Globe and Mail will be here. Lots of changes in the Prime Minister's office. New hires, people leaving to run for politics. She's going to walk through why that matters and what it tells us about the way in which the Prime Minister is governing, because there's a big debate around that. And we'll close things out with Sarah Henderson. She's a scientific director of environmental health services at the BC Centre for Disease Control. We wanted to know, with all these wildfires, what the health concerns or what we should do when it comes to our health with all this smoke around. So Sarah will join us to talk about that.
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0: This week here in our nation's capital, the Assembly of First Nations, which represents 600 First Nations across the country, is meeting to talk about a myriad of different subjects, everything from the federal government's push to get major projects approved quickly to water issues on and various First Nations and a host of infrastructure issues as well. They heard from a lot of ministers, a lot of federal ministers this morning. The national chief of the Assembly of First Nations, Cindy Woodhouse-Nepinak, is my guest. Hi, National Chief. Pleasure to welcome you back to the program. Thank you so much for making the time.
9: Thank you for having us.
0: I have a number of questions about the Assembly itself and sort of some of the resolutions, but I did want to start off, because I know so many First Nations communities are affected by these fires, with just asking you about sort of your communication with them and how people are doing.
9: Absolutely. Look, I've been in touch with, one of the chiefs lost her entire community the other day, and, I spent the Tuesday evening with her, and my heart goes out to her and she deals with that. But there's other communities in that area. There's, various First Nations communities dealing with wildfires. So, we need to close the infrastructure gap for First Nations and make sure that we have proper plans in place when these emergencies happen, because this happens time and time again. It's not when something's going to, or if something's going to happen, it's when. And we're very underserved, and we need to close the infrastructure gap for First Nations.
0: You know, that infrastructure gap is something that I know you've been talking for years about now, and it's really important to you. Can you sort of assess for us, from your perspective, the scope of that gap right now and what would address it?
9: Oh, absolutely. Well, we need to come up with a plan properly. There was a commitment to 2030 to close the infrastructure gap, and the federal government needs to work with, we've done the report, and it's going to create 300,000 jobs in this country if we do this right. And, there's always roads and schools that are needed. But with all that creates jobs for all Canadians, not just First Nations. Every dollar invested into First Nations communities, you have $1.86 output back into the country.
0: So I know that you, that the Assembly was hearing from a myriad of ministers today, and I'm not sure how much of that you were able to take in, but from what you did, what impression are you left with where the federal government is concerned?
9: Well, I think that the First Minister's meeting will be a test. I mean, we're here, we're trying to work with them and work through the logistics of that, plus the making sure that First Nations, are fully at the table and, talking to premiers and, trying to work with them to get moving on the political and political table. And, of course, making sure that Parliament starts to hear directly from First Nations on water issues and, just so much to do. I mean, we've got a strong mandate as well from Chiefs and Assembly this week on the First Minister's meeting. This is AFN at its best. First Nations are leading the way. And, we are meeting with premiers directly again next week in PEI. And First Nations are for economic growth, but not at the expense of our rights or the Crown's legal obligations to our people. And, of course, that includes that major projects legislation. So lots of work to do together to try and get this right.
0: I wanted to ask you about your view of that major projects legislation, and not just that, but the future legislation that the government is consulting on to really expedite, in the way that they're characterizing it, expedite the approval process. They extended the consultation for a few more weeks on that. What is your impression, though, of the thoroughness or lack thereof of consultation when they do look at this process of speeding things up?
9: Well, so far, you know, they got a lot more work to do, and they need to make sure that they're having full parliamentary hearings and listening to First Nations from across the country, and I guess all Canadians, right? Like, and, you know, originally we were given 30 days. Now they've upped it a little bit to the end of July, and it's sweeping legislation that has a lot of changes, and, you know, it's unacceptable when it's that fast. And, you know, you got to get things. If you allow Canadians, including First Nations, to participate in the parliamentary process, you're going to get stronger bills and a stronger, more united Canada.
0: And do you think they're hearing you on that?
9: Well, we keep telling them, right? We'll keep speaking to them and, you know, try our best. As the King said when he came and opened Parliament last year, focus on deeds rather than words. And so at the First Minister's meeting, that's going to be a big test for the relationship with First Nations in this country, the first time we've ever had a seat at the table.
0: And I know you mentioned water as well, and I haven't had a chance to talk to you since the federal government. I know one of the ministers was addressing the assembly today, but since they introduced legislation in theory aimed at addressing, you know, some of the longstanding issues around water that still persist to this day. And I know you've, again, been a big advocate on this issue, understandably so. The government signaled to me when I interviewed the minister and when I was kind of pushing her on some of the stuff that wasn't in the bill, that they were very open to changes. She said that the government was open to changes and amendments. Have you had a chance to review the legislation that they've introduced? And do you think it does, do you think it adequately addresses what needs to be addressed?
9: No, it does not. I mean, like we've talked even in assembly. You can go back and listen to our chiefs in assembly on their discussions on that. But it needs to be a right. It should be a human right, and it should be a right. And at the same time, the members of Parliament that are on that committee focusing on water, they need to travel to First Nations communities and come and see us. It's unfortunate that we differ a lot from the way other people are treated in this country, and a lot of, like, if we needed to fix something on water, for instance, we'd have to go and, as a First Nation, ask for a ministerial loan guarantee. Imagine, you know, any other level of government or any other Canadian having to go to Ottawa to ask the minister for a ministerial loan guarantee to fix an issue in their community. But that's the reality that First Nations face every day.
0: And have they said to you that they're open to changes to better do what you're describing? Because, you know, like I said, I was asking a lot of those questions, and in general terms, the indication was, yes, we're willing to make some changes, but I'm just not sure, like, if that's true, basically. And so I wondered what you thought.
9: Well, I mean, we'll certainly put our best foot forward and put the changes forward to committee and ask for those changes through the parliamentary process. And, you know, nothing's off the table, and we're going to have to stand strong on this.
0: And just one final question for you, National Chief, about the minister, First Minister's meeting that you're referring to. You know, this is, as you said, very historic when it does happen. What are your expectations ahead of that?
9: It can't be a one and done. And, you know, we need to keep moving forward together. I think First Nations, like I said, we finally have a seat at the table. Let's keep that moving forward together to make this country the best that it can be. And, you know, the past, since the creation of this country, I mean, look, this year, the first time ever, we were even able to speak at Canada Day. And little things like that, you know, there's just a lot of issues that we have to work for in this country. And resolutions this week, of course, will guide us. And we got a strong mandate from First Nations in Assembly. And I want to thank First Nations from coast to coast for their strong support for the Assembly of First Nations.
0: National Chief, I'll leave it on that note. I really appreciate you making the time for the conversation. Thank you.
9: Thank you.
0: That's the National Chief of the Assembly of First Nations, which is gathering here in Ottawa this week, Cindy Woodhouse Nepinak. You heard us referencing that conversation, a back and forth between the federal government right now, in particular cabinet, and the AFN about proposed legislation that the government wants to introduce to basically take big projects or even medium-sized ones and make the process through which they are approved or not smaller or shorter is the better word for it. There's obviously some debate about how much consultation they'll do on that and whether the legislation will actually work. Here is what Tim Hodgson, the Minister of Natural Resources, told the AFN today.
10: There is no good way to build major projects without First Nations partnership and leadership. Today, we see First Nations are builders, owners, and partners in some of the most important energy, infrastructure, and resource projects we have underway in this country.
0: All right, that's Tim Hodgson, the Federal Minister of Energy and Natural Resources. He's kind of leading the charge on a lot of this new legislation that will look to expedite the process through which big projects in this country are approved and or built. Obviously, there's a bit of a debate over how that occurs. We'll continue tracking the debate throughout the next, the rest of the program.
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0: Next story I wanted to share with you is certainly something that's been affecting a lot of people in Ottawa lately, but the lessons out of it and sort of the warning out of it is one that applies to Canadians from coast to coast to coast. On Canada Day here in this city, in our nation's capital, there was, you know, an insane amount of storms, very, very copious amounts of rain, I should say. And as a result, lots of people were affected by that rain and had basements that ended up flooding. And what we've seen emerge in the week since, in just the very few weeks since, have been a number of stories of people coming out and saying that their insurance has said because the water came from outside the home that they aren't covered, or various different reasons why the insurance has basically said we're not going to be able to cover fixing all of this damage. And the province has been forced to step in some way through a lot of advocating, though even that might not go very far. And there's just a lot of confusion about what is and what isn't covered. And this experience, I think, as awful as it's been for people to go through, can help us better. You know, even myself, as I was reading these stories, I was thinking, I got to call my insurance company and see what I am and am not covered for. So my next guest is here to talk a little bit very generously about their own experience with this. Jennifer Johnston is an Ottawa resident who does not have any insurance coverage for the flood damage that her family sustained because of what happened on Canada Day. She's with us live right now. Hi, Jennifer. It's good to meet you. Thank you for making the time.
3: Thank you for taking the time to speak about this, because this is something that can impact people in the future. It doesn't matter where you live in Canada, but you could be severely impacted, so you need to think about it now.
0: Yeah, no, I appreciate your generosity in sharing what's a difficult experience for you to help the rest of us, I guess, come to that realization. If I could start off, Jennifer, just ask you to describe sort of how bad the storm was where you are and what kind of damage your home sustained.
3: The storm, I think it started around 1 p.m. with very heavy rain. I went downstairs at one point and I was getting something out of the freezer and I heard water. And at that point, I looked down. There was clear water on the ground to start with. I called my husband down and said, we have water. We tried to do wet, dry vac, but it was the tide, like the tide coming in. We couldn't keep up with it. It was moving too fast across the floor. And within an hour, we had ankle deep, and we got to the point where it was 3 feet deep, and it was not clean water.
0: And what kind of, I guess, like how much damage to the home did that produce?
3: We lost the furnace, air conditioning, hot water heater, still questionable on the appliances that we had downstairs, any furniture that was downstairs, because it was a finished basement with a bedroom, rec room, another bedroom, storage. We lost pretty much everything in the way of furniture. We were able to secure some stuff that was binned. However, a lot of the bins were full of water. So majority of the, you know, your Christmas ornaments, a lot of my kids' memories from school books, the yearbooks, a lot of stuff lost. The first thing we grabbed when we realized we were up against something was the photo albums, and we took them right upstairs. Everything else we tried to throw on the bed thinking, oh, it'll never get that high. Nope. That water had other ideas.
0: Well, first of all, I'm sorry for all that damage. That's pretty heartbreaking, actually, to imagine coming down to see all of that. Could you describe for everyone listening, like, what the process with insurance was like what your first step was and ultimately what happened between that and finding out that you wouldn't be covered?
3: We contacted insurance. Of course, nobody was answering. It's Canada Day. So you're trying to contact the next day. Very slow process, weren't returning calls. Then they were, you would be on hold for a ridiculous amount of time. Once they did get through to us, then they said initially that, oh, sorry, you don't have overland water coverage. So I'm sorry, but then they didn't want to send out an assessor. We kept pushing. We did have a guy come out and assess a few days later, but then they sent us a letter of denial and said, sorry, you don't have overland water coverage. We said, well, it was also coming up the toilet, and I'm sorry. We tried again with about contents, and they said, no, sorry, you're out of luck.
0: And what is the, is it, did you think you had coverage, I guess would be the first question, and did anyone ever describe for you, like, the different types of flood coverage?
3: No one ever described the types of coverage we had. We were just told that we, with the other insurance company we were with, we had two minor floods previous with another insurance company. They covered the damages. It wasn't significant. It was easy to return from that. However, after the second flood, we received a letter in the mail, a registered letter, telling us that we were no longer insured, and to find another company. It took quite a while to find another company willing to take this on because nobody wanted to touch us because we'd had a flood. The first insurance company, we said, well, we've never made a household claim before. We've been with you for over 30 days. Sorry, you made two claims within three or five year time frame. And we were basically booted to the curb. The next company, when we finally found one, they would take us on. But if we wanted overland water and anything special in there, it was going to be a much higher premium just for that on top of your regular premium that you're paying every month.
0: And how significantly higher?
3: It could go anywhere from $500 to a month more.
0: A month?
3: Yeah.
0: Oh, my gosh.
3: It's not, yeah. The insurance company is not your friend. They're out to make money, not give money.
0: It's a good reminder of that, unfortunately.
3: Yes. And now that people are making claims, they want to be very, very careful because they will nickel and dime you. They absolutely will nickel and dime you on your coverage and repairs.
0: So do you have any recourse here?
3: We are going to continue to appeal it, and we are going to get a lawyer, and we're going to keep trying because why not? We don't have anything to lose.
0: And what kind of have you had any estimates on, like, the level, like, the financial cost of the damage?
3: Well, it's definitely going to be probably about $25,000. But we've already moved forward with some stuff ourselves because we decided that, you know what, we're retired, use a bit of savings, which you try not to. So we've already absorbed the cost for a bin to dump all the waste, furnace, air conditioner, and hot water heater has been replaced. We're still waiting on having the other appliances checked in the basement, but everything else is a loss. We paid to have some guys come in and gut the basement, the carpet, the drywall as soon as possible because some insurance companies were making the people wait days before they even got near the house with any fans or dehumidifiers.
0: My gosh. What have your conversations been like with your neighbors? Like, are people really having a... It just seems overwhelming to me to read from the outside how many people are being denied, must come at a huge sort of mental cost.
3: We have so many vulnerable neighbors and vulnerable seniors in our neighborhood that the first few days they were shell-shocked. Some weren't even sure where to begin. Then some are afraid to make a claim because they're afraid of the repercussions going forward. If they make a claim, are they going to be thrown in water jail, so to speak? Some said they'll just take the $10,000. There's very many that only have $10,000 coverage, never thinking that they would end up with anywhere between 18 inches to 4 feet to 5 feet of water in their basement. So a lot of them are absorbing some of the costs themselves and hesitant, a little nervous, a bit scared, upset, overwhelmed, definitely overwhelmed. And they need some people to support them and walk them through this process.
0: Well, I'm very, very sorry for what you're undergoing and all your neighbors as well. It's a wake-up call to the rest of us, but I'm sorry that you have to go through it for that. And thank you for taking the time to share this story with us.
3: Thank you so much for taking the time to listen.
0: Thanks, Jennifer. Appreciate it. Great. Wishing you the best of luck. Jennifer Johnston is an Ottawa resident who endured that storm on Canada Day at a great cost, or her basement among the many, many in this city that was negatively impacted. And, of course, lots of people in Ottawa now struggling to get insurance to cover it.
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1: We have had some reporting over the week, largely coming from Stephanie Levitz, a senior reporter with the Globe and Mail, about changes in the way the Prime Minister's office will work, different announcements about staffing, which I know is not necessarily what you're talking about every second of the day, but could have a germane impact on the way in which the Prime Minister is governing and the way in which the government kind of conducts its business, which does have a direct impact on your day-to-day life. Stephanie Levitz is live in the studio with me right now to kind of walk us through some of the changes. Hi, Steph. Nice to see you. I've been reading you all weekend and week because there's a whole bunch of different stuff. It started off the last time you were on here, which was with Tom Pitfield, a senior staffer in the PMO, going to the Senate. And then what followed that?
2: So Mr. Pitfield goes to the Senate, and then the Prime Minister's Deputy Chief of Staff, a fellow by the name of Braden Cayley, confirms that he has left the Prime Minister's office. He's going to go try and become the Liberal Member of Parliament for a riding out in British Columbia. So those two vacancies, you know, sort of set in motion another big staff shuffle. So now the Prime Minister has a new Principal Secretary, which is a position, the title of which makes no sense for what it does, but it's mostly political strategy. So he's got that. He's elevated a woman named Maya Johnson, an American, to become his chief operating officer, which is a very unusual title in politics. And then you have Scott Gilmore coming in as the new principal secretary for the prime minister. Those are the sort of the two top ones. Then you've got a couple of new deputy chiefs of staff. One of them is Tim Krupa, who used to be the director of policy for the prime minister. And the other is a woman coming over from the immigration department named Jennifer McIntyre.
1: So in the aggregate, what are the changes? Like, you know, they could have just replaced who left. Why didn't they?
2: Yeah, it's a good question. I mean, I think some of it, I'll go to Maya Johnson being a really interesting example. She's become the chief operations officer, right?
1: Just the title's so interesting.
2: The title is so interesting, but also the personage is interesting. And the reason I say that is, you know, Scott Gilmore, who's become the principal secretary, has longstanding connections to the Liberals, the government, Mr. Carney in particular. He's also Canadian. Tim Krupa is known as, in some circles, as the Carney Whisperer. He's publicly been involved in the Liberal campaign, you know, for a long time, worked for the Trudeau PMO as well. But Maya comes up from the U.S. She's a Democratic strategist. She seems to know Carney through his work on climate finance at the U.N. It's interesting. It's interesting that you're bringing in somebody from the outside to effectively oversee and drive the operations of the most powerful office in government. And I don't know what that says about what Mr. Carney and how he feels about the other folks around him.
1: Well, you do get the impression that, and he has never done anything to kind of dispute this characterization, that, you know, he wants to run things more like a business versus the way a bureaucracy would be run. And you feel like if you're creating a title, chief operations officer, that speaks to that.
2: Yeah, I think it does. I think that it, you know, if we take a charitable interpretation, a lot of folks have said that his current chief of staff, Marc-André Blanchard, is like overloaded with the scope and scale of the prime minister's agenda. It's falling a lot on his shoulders, the implementation. And then there's Michael Sabia, the clerk of the Privy Council. So you bring in somebody else, as it was described to me, I don't love this expression, but like, who needs to keep the trains running on time, like to just make sure things are happening the way they're supposed to be happening, which suggests that either A, Mark Carney doesn't think that's actually happening now, or he doesn't think the people around him are capable enough of getting it done.
1: What do you think about the way in which everything runs right now? Like, everything I hear, and you may hear differently, is very much that the three of them, it's Carney, Sabia, and Blanchard, as you mentioned, and for everyone listening, that's the top bureaucrat and then the chief of staff. Like, they are just consumed with everything. They are making all the decisions. The two others outside of Carney look exhausted all the time, I've been told,
2: all the time.
1: On multiple occasions. Like,
2: yeah.
1: Like, why is everything so concentrated?
2: I mean, you know, the cynical, less charitable interpretation, and the way people often talk about Mark Carney, right, is that he is in control. He wants control. He is not delegating things out. He is recognizes that, of course, like the entirety of the business of government cannot actively be run by one person. but they keep things tight and they keep things close hold because that's how he wants it done. He wants to be in charge of it all and he doesn't want to give anything up. I think what we're seeing now happen is a bit of a reflection that in the first year of government, it was a lot of ideas-based stuff. Like, we want to do this, and so let's figure out how do we make this happen. So you get to, let's say, the Alberta Memorandum of Understanding would be a good example for this new pipeline. But then the government has to put in place all of the things it just promised. And the Prime Minister can't do that. That is not the Prime Minister's job. That is other people's jobs. So I think that's where you see a bit of a widening of the responsibilities and focus within the Prime Minister's office. I think putting Tom Pitfield in the Senate is also part of that a little bit, taking someone that the Prime Minister trusts, that he knows, he's worked with a long time, put him in the upper chamber, and so maybe that can goose things there.
3: Do you think this concentration of decision-making power has been effective? Like, do you think the perception is that it is more effective than previous ways of doing business?
2: I mean, it does feel like things are, I don't know, I'm going to take that back a minute. Like, are things actually getting done? I mean, is there a distinction between, say, the way the Prime Minister Trudeau ran the Prime Minister's office or Stephen Harper ran the Prime Minister's office? Like, first year of governments are all big promises, right? Yeah. I think a distinction with Mr. Carney, and the parallel we always keep going back to is Stephen Harper, right, is that Carney comes in and does a bit of a 180, right, to how it was getting done before. So there's also some time spent, okay, we're going to chop this away, we're going to get rid of that, we're going to do this. So whether it's been effective, I think, will come from what can he deliver for Canadians. I mean, the thing that, you know, the folks listening here, like, you've gotten a grocery rebate, you've gotten the carbon taxes gone, you've gotten 10 cents off the price of fuel, which you might not even notice. Things have been done, but those are big government things that just require, like, literally signing a piece of paper. Like, it's not building a new pipeline mm-hmm. or standing up tons of new electricity transmission in the West. So whether those things can be done, I mean, Mr. Carney has to drive a team of people to make them happen. And we don't know if he can do that yet with the way we know about how he governs.
3: Do we know anything about by-elections? Or I know the last answer he gave was basically, I probably won't do it all at once and I haven't figured out when the days are. But there's like, it feels like a lot of by-elections.
2: Yeah, it does feel like a lot of by-elections. And some are sort of easier, perhaps, let's say, for the government to deal with than others. Like, although not officially yet, there's a Conservative MP who resigned her seat in Saskatchewan. The government's not going to win that seat. Like, they just be shocking, truly, if they did. So maybe they call that and it's easy, up and done. Doesn't change the math for them. I think what they want, though, is they're keeping an eye on the math, right, for when the House returns in the fall. They still have a slim majority, even with the vacancies. But they need to call some of them because they don't want to get into bad math. They don't want to have to always be like, oh, God, do we have the numbers? Or who's paired with who and who's away and all of these things. The Quebec election is a factor. There's a couple of vacancies in Quebec. So if I were a betting woman, I would say the one in North Van and probably Beaches, East York, and Ontario are going to get called pretty soon. And the rest might be much later in the fall.
3: Last question for you on North Van. So this is a riding Jonathan Wilkinson held, longtime Liberal cabinet minister until he wasn't. Now he's appointed to a plum position representing Canada to the EU in any event. So Braden Keeley used to be like associated with the party. Then he got into, you know, running the campaign. Then he's in the Prime Minister's office. I know that, and you would know better than me, probably, Christy Clark was thinking about that seat. Another woman, Susanna Pierce, who's now been a former oil exec, who's now been appointed to replace, as of this morning, Tom Clark as our consul general in New York City. What do the Liberals want to do with this thing?
2: Avoid any power struggle, further power struggle, you know, appoint a loyalist in a seat. And to be fair to Braden, I mean, he's also a fixture in British Columbia politics. He's not nowhere, right? He was involved in former Gregor Robertson's mayoral office, Vancouver mayor for years. Gregor's now cabinet minister. Like, Braden knows BC. He's not a parachute candidate in that sense. But it does bring in somebody who won't really cause any problems for the prime minister. Gives him someone he can trust in the BC caucus. Their seats are vulnerable there longer term, right? And so they need that BC caucus on side. It is so interesting, though, about all these questions about, you know, a coming cabinet shuffle and who else could be put into government. If he's not using this by-election to bring in some outside talent like Susanna Pierce, will he use the other by-elections to bring in candidates, say, more of Mr. Carney's vintage in the corporate world? to pad out his cabinet.
3: We'll have to see. Okay, thanks, Steph.
2: My pleasure.
3: Stephanie Levitz is a senior reporter with the Globe and Mail's Ottawa Bureau.
0: This is the Vashi Capello Show on the iHeartRadio Talk Network. 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One city, one team, one voice. 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
7: We continue our coverage right now of our top story, which is, of course, those fires in Northern Ontario in particular, but also in Quebec, which are having big spillover impacts on the quality of air in places like Toronto, Windsor, and a number of places south of the border as well. We wanted to take a deeper dive into the health impacts of that and here to help us.

0: and start immediately. As soon as you're exposed to poor quality like this, it causes some irritation and inflammation in your lungs, and that can affect your entire body. And we see acute health outcomes like asthma exacerbations, higher risk of having a heart attack. Lots of people will have runny eyes, a sore throat, lots of mucus coming out of their system. All of those things are happening when it's smoky. But then we're learning more and more that those health impacts, even after the smoke disappears, the health impacts can continue. And we're seeing that populations that are exposed to more wildfire smoke are at higher risk of developing things like dementia and ischemic stroke and heart failure. So the smoke is affecting you both in the short term, the here and now, and in the longer term.
1: So you're actually the senior author of a study that looked at what that exposure does over the long term. And when you mentioned some of those associated risks, like by how much does that risk increase?
0: I would say that we're not yet confident in the magnitude of the effect because there's only a few studies, and we need lots of studies that show the same thing before we can build a lot of confidence. What I will say is that wildfire smoke seems to have a bigger impact than air pollution from other sources, such as cars or industry. It looks a little bit more like diesel exhaust, which we know is quite a toxic exposure. So, in general, we see impacts that are about 10% higher than we're seeing for air pollution from other sources. But again, there's just not really enough evidence right now for us to feel super confident about that. There is enough evidence for me to tell you the more you protect yourself from this exposure while it's happening, the better for your health in the here and now and in the longer term.
1: So what does protecting yourself look like?
0: Yeah, that's a great question. The vast majority of people spend most of their time inside, and if you can ensure that your indoor air quality is good, even though the outdoor air quality is not good, you're going a long way towards protecting your health. And that means staying inside with the windows and doors closed, but it also means actively running an air cleaner or some sort of system that is filtering the smoke out of the air. So there's commercial air cleaners that you can purchase. You can build a do-it-yourself air cleaner out of a box fan and furnace filters. In some cases, if you have a central heating system in your home, you can use the filter in that central heating system with the air on to filter out the smoke. So if you can stay indoors and filter the air, you've gone a long way towards protecting your health. And then you need to think about what to do outside. For people who are very sensitive to the smoke and who are at higher risk of having health outcomes, we do recommend they consider wearing an N95 respirator. That's a much more common thing for people to have after the pandemic than it was prior to the pandemic. And a well-fitted respirator can really reduce the amount of smoke that you're breathing when you're outdoors.
1: And in the immediacy, like what demographics are perhaps at the biggest, would have the most risk in those situations? Like if they did have to go outside, is it like, is there more, I guess I can ask in a simpler way, like, should we be more worried about our kids or our parents if they're, is seniors or people who have, I imagine anyone who has like any kind of underlying condition, like what sort of markers are there?
0: The biggest marker is going to be asthma or COPD. So anybody who has a chronic respiratory condition, the smoke can really irritate that condition and close up the airways very quickly. So those are what I call the canaries in the coal mine of wildfire smoke. Anyone with asthma or COPD should have a management plan and should ensure that they have their rescue medications available and with them at all times when it's smoky. After that, you're right. Children whose lungs are still developing can be very sensitive to wildfire smoke, older adults who are losing lung capacity.

0: as they age can be very sensitive. And anybody whose health is just, compromised on a day-to-day basis due to chronic disease is going to be more sensitive to the smoke than someone who's, generally in excellent health from day to day.
1: And does the heat complicate things at all? Because, particularly over the last number of days, during the daytime, you're dealing with the smoke and you're dealing with a heat wave of sorts.
0: It absolutely complicates things, unfortunately. We have strong evidence that these two exposures, when combined, are worse than the sum of each exposure individually. I often say, 1 + 1 = 3 when we're talking about wildfire smoke and very hot weather. The best thing you can do is to be in cleaner, cooler indoor environments so that whatever is happening outside is not having that direct impact on your health. But if you have to choose between staying cool and staying out of the smoke, overheating is often the bigger risk for most people. Again, that may not be true for people with highly reactive lung diseases, but for most people, overheating can be a bigger threat than breathing smoke. But again, the best possible solution is to have cleaner, cooler indoor environments.
1: Got it. Okay, Professor Henderson, thank you so much for all this information. I really appreciate it.
0: Yeah, thanks for your time. Stay cool and breathe clear as much as you can,
1: Yeah,
0: everyone.
1: sure. Well, thank you. I appreciate it. Sarah Henderson is the Scientific Director of Environmental Health Services at the BC Centre for Disease Control. And certainly, I do hope everyone listening is able to stay cool and stay away from the effects of all that smoke and the air quality, the diminished air quality that we're seeing in so many parts of the country.
2: 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Hosted by CTV Chief Political Correspondent and award-winning journalist, Vashi Capellos. CHED, part of the DNA of Edmonton. The mighty 880 Chad. Edmonton's news, today's talk.
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4: From the National Newsroom of the Canadian Press, I'm Karen Rebo. Canada's historic run as a co-host for soccer's FIFA World Cup wrapped up Sunday as Spain edged Argentina 1-0 in extra time to capture the title in the expanded 48-team tournament. The championship, game number 104, capped 5 weeks of matches that included 13 in Vancouver and Toronto. It was the first time that World Cup men's games were ever played on Canadian soil, and that the first time the Canadian men's team ever reached the round of 16 when they lost to Morocco. Vancouver host committee lead Jessie Adcock says she's proud of what her city accomplished.
5: You don't even need a clicker to count the people, but just visually, this was very popular. And, looking around, you saw joy on everyone's faces. I mean, some tears if your team lost, but ultimately, this was an experiment in collective joy.
4: Canadian pop star Justin Bieber was featured in the World Cup's first ever halftime show, along with global pop stars Madonna, BTS, and Shakira. Prime Minister Mark Carney joined U.S. President Donald Trump, Mexico's Claudia Sheinbaum, and FIFA officials for the trophy presentation. U.S. President Trump is renewing his criticism of Canada over wildfire smoke just hours after sitting beside our prime minister at the World Cup final in New Jersey. Trump told reporters the smoke is polluting American air and suggested Canada should pay up.
6: I have a good relationship with Mark Carney, but we got to stop the fires up there. If we can help them, we'll help them. But maybe they should pay us some damages or something, or we should do some tariffs.
4: Ontario Premier Doug Ford says the U.S. should remember Canada has repeatedly sent crews south to help battle major American wildfires. Fires have destroyed another Northern Ontario First Nation as evacuations continue across the region amid one of Canada's worst wildfire seasons. Prime Minister Mark Carney says more than 5,000 firefighters are battling nearly 1,000 blazes nationwide. Almost 200 are burning in Northern Ontario alone. Whitewater Lake First Nation says homes, some communities, community buildings and culturally significant sites have been lost. Residents from Neskataga First Nation are also being flown to safety. It's a deal. Workers at Ford Motor Company of Canada have overwhelmingly approved a new 3-year contract negotiated by Unifor. The agreement covering more than 5,000 Ford employees includes a general wage boost of 9% over the length of the deal, signing bonuses, pension and benefit improvements, and renewed job security commitments at Canadian facilities, including the Essex engine plant and continued work at Oakville. The new contract takes effect September 21st and will be used as a basis for the union's negotiations next with Stellantis and General Motors. This is the Canadian Press. In sports, substitute Ferran Torres scored in the 106th minute to give Spain a 1-0 victory over Lionel Messi and defending champion Argentina in the World Cup final Sunday in New Jersey. A Spanish trio claimed the World Cup's individual honors, including captain and midfielder Rodri winning the Golden Ball as the top player and goalkeeper Unai Simone earning the Golden Glove. France's Kylian Mbappe kept the Golden Boot Award as the tournament's highest scorer, this time with 10 goals. In baseball action, the Toronto Blue Jays turn their sights now to the Tampa Bay Rays for the opening of a series at Rogers Centre Monday night. The Jays are coming off a series loss to the Chicago White Sox, in which the Jays only got one win. They lost Sunday 3-0. In football, Drew Brown and the visiting Winnipeg Blue Bombers rallied in the final quarter and used overtime to finish off the Ottawa Red Blacks 36-34. From the Canadian Press, I'm Karen Rebo.
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7: It is Friday, July 17th, just a hair past 10 o'clock here. Good morning to you, and our reward. Our reward for getting to the weekend is a chance of showers and thunderstorms everywhere you look. It's on the radar in both Calgary and Edmonton. I just can't catch a break. I suppose it's better than the alternative, what they're experiencing in Ontario, although I'm sure that will roll back into the equation sometime next year. Just nice to get a little bit of a breather, literally get a breather this time around. How you doing on this Friday? Thanks so much for squeezing us in. Appreciate you coming along for the ride, and we're going to make it worth your while. We're going to have some fun today, and we're going to have a few interesting conversations. We're going to dive into a question around bike lanes. We've got Mr. Devin Dreeshan coming on here in just a few minutes, and we're going to talk about this so-called war on bikes that has kicked off as a result of this new website that they've created, where folks can lobby the government to step in at the municipal level and address some of the concerns that they have, because we've seen instances where, you know, I mean, communities are losing their parking, communities are seeing additional congestion, which in turn raises questions about can emergency vehicles get through safely and in a timely fashion. So we're going to have that conversation coming up in a few minutes. We're also going to talk about this one here. I'm actually looking forward to, not that I'm not looking forward to talking to the minister, it's always a pleasure to talk to the minister, but one we're going to have it a little bit later on. It's talking about malls and the demise, the death of malls. And it's not something that's entirely new. I mean, you know, folks here in Edmonton, we can remember Heritage Mall sitting abandoned for years. I mean, it only had a 20-year run back in 1981 when it opened up. A huge fanfare. More than 100,000 people showed up back when malls meant something. And then it shuttered completely in 2001. You know, obviously, West Edmonton Mall, I think, is generally pretty insulated because it's an attraction. It's not just a mall. It's not just a collection of stores, although there are a lot of stores, 800-plus stores. But it's an attraction, a tourist destination for folks because of the many amenities inside there as well. People want to go to West Ed for more than just being able to buy a new pair of shoes. But here's the question to you today as we talk about this, and I'll tell you right now, it's actually a bit of a grim conversation that we're going to have a little bit later on about malls and how their demise might actually reflect something more problematic at a societal level. But we'll get into the dark, deep waters of that conversation a little bit later on. But I'm curious, how often do you guys go to a mall anymore? Or do you do your big shopping at, you know, the Walmarts of the world? Or are you an online shopper? We go to Amazon or Temu or whatever it might be. When was the last time you were at a mall? 780-451-8800, 403-974-8825, the numbers that you can get a hold of us here on this conversation. And I want to pull Sarah in on this, if I can here, because she's youthful. She is of a younger generation than yours truly. And Sarah, I guess the question I have for you is, when was the last time you were at a mall? How often do you go to a mall?
8: See, if I admit that, it's going to sound really sad. Last week I was there nearly every day.
7: Okay, how come?
8: Doing some shopping, prepping for a trip. Okay. You know, just little things. The summer sales are on right now, so I like to scan that. I get my nails done at the mall, so I was there to get my nails done. That kind of stuff.
7: Yeah.
8: But I don't mind on a rainy day going and just walking the mall with my sisters. Like, it's fun for me.
7: No, exactly, right? And I mean, that's something, that was the appeal back in the day, that I still think there's an appeal to that in the modern era. I mean, as much as we like to avoid crowds and what have you, but yeah, I'm curious, you know, do you still go to malls? How frequently do you go to malls, if at all? Are malls still relevant in 2026? That's one of the conversations we're going to have a little bit later on here on the show. But we're going to take a quick pause because I don't want to wait too long until we get to this, because we've got Minister Devin Dreesen standing by, and we're going to talk about bike lanes, the whole brouhaha about this new website, and a concern as to whether or not the province is not staying in its lane when it comes to bike lanes. So Minister Devin Dreesen will be joining us here on the Shea Ganim Show in just a moment. It's Courtney Theriault substituting in for Shea. Stay tuned. That conversation just a moment away.

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21: For some people, those are just 2 four-letter words. Well, I mean, I guess technically they are both four-letter words to everyone, but you know what I mean. A kind of four-letter words that require 8 Hail Marys after you say them. The debate in the province has certainly reached a boiling point in some communities where residents feel that protected lanes are being rammed through at the expense of things like on-street parking, additional traffic congestion, the latter of which could lead to issues for emergency personnel. And we're seeing, in one instance here in Edmonton, residents along 50th Street, they even held a protest and City Hall sort of kind of listened and altered their plans to address some of the concerns. But still, there are others calling for help, and our next guest is ready to put on his helmet and get to work for those folks. Welcome to the program, Minister of Transportation, Mr. Devin Dreesen. Good afternoon, Minister. Or good morning.
8: Hey, it's great to be with you. Thanks for having me on.
21: Yeah, normally I'm in the afternoons. I'm doing the morning gig right now, so just time is fluid for me at this point. By the way, do you wear a bike helmet, or does that mess up a decent head of hair that you have?
8: It depends where I'm at, but I do have a pretty nice mountain bike from Canadian Tire that I've had for a long time.
21: Well, fair. Good. Once you find the right ride, you stick with it, right? So let's just, lay out the groundwork here. This hotline, this website that you guys have set up, talk to us about, the genesis of it and why you felt it was a necessary tool.
8: Yeah, so going back just a little bit more history, we've asked both Edmonton and Calgary to provide us with more information on where bike lanes have been in their cities, as well as new bike lanes that they're planning, because we've had a lot of complaints from people in both Edmonton and Calgary of bike lanes coming into their neighborhoods, into their communities, without proper consultation, without people actually knowing the impacts of what a bike lane would have on their daily commutes, on seniors being able to park in their neighborhoods, as well as emergency vehicle response times. So that was something that we've been asking for the cities for quite some time. Mm-hmm. But we thought that we might as well be asking Edmontonians and Calgarians directly. And that's why we started this online bike portal, to be able to get that type of information directly from Albertans.
21: In terms of, the number of emails, the number of phone calls that you received prior to launching this questionnaire, this website, what's the ballpark number of complaints you've received? Dozens, hundreds, thousands? What's that figure look like?
8: So we would get hundreds of calls and emails coming into my office, and that's why we thought it might as well just be better to filter all that information into an online portal, so people can directly identify which neighborhood they live in, which bike lane obviously impacts them, but also have an open-ended question where people can say good or bad things about bike lanes, whether they've been put in properly, whether it helps them on their daily commutes, but we'll really be able to get that in-depth information about individual bike lanes.
21: Okay, well, with respect, to the notion of good or bad, because, I mean, obviously you're looking for all sorts of feedback, as you say. There's the one drop-down menu which asks, what are your concerns about specific bike lanes? It talks about reduced parking costs of taxpayers not used, business residential access concerns, loss of vehicle lane, increased congestion. Folks who have taken this who are in favor of the bike lanes suggest that right there is an indicator that the province has already kind of made up its mind, that it's taking a negative bias towards bike lanes by not having a part in the drop-down menu where I can say, hey, I don't think any of these things are issues, that none of this is a problem. So what's your response to folks who say that you guys have implemented a bias in this questionnaire?
8: Well, we do have the optional 500 characters, I think, you know, open-ended question that people can provide any type of information. And you are right, that one drop-down menu option has been changed now. So if people have no concerns with bike lanes, they can select none, and it can go on to provide their information that they'd like.
21: In terms of, some of the issues on here, talking about, because Rick Bell, you talked to him, right? And you were talking about, I think he mentioned 15th Ave Southwest in Calgary as being fairly vacant. But when it comes to the usage element, I'm curious about what you guys are getting in terms of numbers, because I know it sounded like Calgary didn't give you a full slate of numbers, but I pulled up the Edmonton website, the eco counter that they have here, and it seems like it's one of those notions of if you build it, they will come, because Edmonton is seeing a regular uptick, 2.9 million rides last year, up from 2.8, up from 2.5, from 2.3. So, I mean, from your perspective, bike lanes, they are being used. It's not that you're against it. You are seeing that the increased usage is there, right?
8: Yeah, and I spoke with Mayor Nack yesterday as well in City Hall, and relayed that obviously we have no problems with bike lanes. We just want bike lanes to be put in areas where they make sense. You talk about numbers and statistics. We've seen 400,000 more drivers in Alberta in the last 6 years, and the majority of those 400,000 additional drivers, those are in Edmonton and Calgary. So we obviously need to be increasing our road capacity to improve traffic, not removing roads or parking to make traffic worse. And that's where really the rubber hits the road, for lack of a better pun, is where we're seeing municipalities take away driving lanes to put in a bike lane. That's just cross-threaded with reality and logic. So that's what we're trying to work with both Edmonton and Calgary, to get a better understanding of if a roadway that's been designed by a civil engineer to provide decent traffic patterns for a neighborhood, if that all of a sudden gets removed, what does that mean for the surrounding neighborhood and people that live in that area? So that level of detail, that traffic impact assessment, enforcement is something that we're looking at with this new legislation coming out from the province to be able to get that level of detail so people truly do understand what a bike lane could have in for traffic in their area.
21: Yeah, I want to get to some of the criticisms that I've seen online with respect to this, and obviously nothing new. You've heard these, certainly from folks down at the Resurrection Church yesterday here in Edmonton when you visited with both pro and anti bike lane folks. Some folks are saying that, you know, where do you draw the line between municipal and provincial jurisdiction, right? Because your government has consistently said Ottawa needs to stay in their lane, and we've seen some instances, not under your, obviously, portfolio, but voting tabulators, for example, right? Those being removed from the equation by the province, costing municipalities a little bit extra. So I'm curious about where you would draw the line. Like, for example, last year, I think the city did actually a good job with snow for once. It's not a common occurrence around these parts, but it's been a boondoggle in the past. So if it falls short of expectations this winter, that's a road thing. Can I petition you to take over snow clearing as a province?
8: Well, that is something that we have actually talked with both Edmonton and Calgary on snow clearing, because obviously the province, we do the snow clearing on ring roads. So the Edmonton and Calgary ring road, that's a provincial road. So there are lots of partnerships that we have, but even from a provincial and municipal standpoint, the passenger rail master plan that we've been working with both Edmonton and Calgary and Red Deer on to see what a high-speed train possibility of going up and down Highway 2, what that would look like, obviously connecting those communities. LRT obviously is something that we partner with municipalities to make sure that we can improve that type of transit option. And then you're right, when it comes to roads, there is obviously a lot of coordination, whether it's the ring roads, Dwilliger Drive in the southwest part of Edmonton, or the Yellowhead in the north part. There's lots of collaboration and cooperation between the provinces and municipalities.
21: So then just to clarify, the argument is that as far as you're concerned, this is very much something that falls under a provincial perspective, the bike lane argument, right?
8: For sure. I'm transportation minister, and obviously bike lanes is a part of transportation, but it's the impact that it has on the road network itself, because all our roads are obviously connected. So, and we do have partnerships going back and forth between municipalities and the provincial government on hundreds of roads every year.
21: Yeah, well, the other criticism, the other element that I hear when it comes to bike lanes from folks as this sort of conversation has evolved is that, bike lanes, let's be honest, going back 10, 15, 20 years, they've always been part of the municipal campaign conversation every election. And, these councils in Calgary and Edmonton, the mayors, both elected, the mayors in particular, with a pro-bike prospect on terms of this. So the contention that some people have over there is that you're overriding the councils that were duly elected by the will of the voters in these cities. I actually saw someone joke that if you cared so much about bike lanes, why don't you run for council? But I digress. What do you say to folks who say that you're overriding the voters in Edmonton and Calgary?
8: Well, I'd say that obviously we're all Albertans here in the province. So when we hear Albertans raise this level of concern to my office, it is something that we want to make sure that we can make the best decisions going forward. And that's where I've been pretty open and frank with both Mayor Farkas and Mayor Knack on how we can better collaborate and make sure that information is better provided to people that have concerns with bike lanes and have a better understanding. Mayor Knack was talking about how he wants to be able to connect all these different communities within Edmonton, and so how best to do that, to have a really good understanding of how to do it with a proper traffic impact assessment so that those communities can be connected, but in the least harmful way to driving capacity within Edmonton.
21: Is the legislation inevitable? Because as you mentioned, you talked to Mayor Knack here this week. I have no doubt that you've talked to Mayor Farkas about this as well. In Edmonton, this contentious project, I think the Resurrection Church is around the same area that we're talking about, 50th Street, where we did see a little bit of a pullback from city council, where they brought in an alternative plan, which cost a few extra bucks, which, another issue on this, obviously. But if they're showing a willingness to adapt, is the legislation necessary?
8: Well, yeah, obviously there's an easier way to do this and a harder way to do this, and I think it is good to see that both Edmonton and Calgary are looking at alternative options for bike lanes that aren't on the roads, that aren't actually taking away driving or parking. And actually doing the walk around at 50th yesterday, there's boulevards, there's wide sidewalks, there's actually back roads that could be alternative spots for bike lanes that people that lived in that area were just scratching their heads wondering why the city isn't choosing those routes, because it wouldn't have any impact on driving or on emergency wait times or on seniors being able to park out in front of their home. So those types of conversations, I think, are starting now, which is obviously a good thing. But the legislation, it is our plan to introduce it this fall. And basically being able to provide that traffic impact assessment to get more data on these types of projects. That's just increased transparency that just helps everybody out.
21: Now, you are not the first provincial government to walk down, or I guess ride down this bike path, if you will, with the legislation. Doug Ford tried to get something on this a few years ago in Toronto. It was overturned by, I believe, the Ontario Supreme Court. The decision said that they have established that the removal of target bike lanes will put people at increased risk of harm and death, which engages the right to life and security of the person. Ford, of course, is still challenging that. But do you think a legal challenge is inevitable, given the fiery nature of this particular debate?
8: Well, it is the benefit of going second. Obviously, Ontario, they went first with their piece of legislation. So we've been able to review what's happened in their legislature as well as through the courts. So yeah. I think it's helpful for us to be able to see where the good and the bad was of what Ontario did. And I am looking forward to bringing this legislation, though, in the fall in the legislature.
21: So I want to ask you two more questions. One more on the bike lanes, and then I'm just going to deviate briefly. So for folks at home, let's be honest. There are folks out there saying that this is a war on bikes, a war on cyclists. What do you say to them?
8: Well, ultimately, it's just about trying to make sure that we can have more livable cities. So to make sure that, again, with the 400,000 more drivers we've seen here in Alberta in the last 6 years, we have more traffic congestion, and we want to be able to make sure everybody's quality of life is as good as it can be. So this isn't a war against bike lanes. Obviously, bike paths in the Edmonton River Valley are gorgeous. The ability that bike paths can be put in places that don't have to cannibalize or go against vehicle traffic, that's the most logical bike lane, and that's what we're trying to work with municipalities to make sure that we can build bike lanes in smart locations, not in inappropriate locations.
21: All right. Lastly, I just want to get an update on the photo radar conversation, because we've heard from folks in both Calgary and Edmonton on this recently. I believe Calgary's police chief weighed in on this. We've heard from folks at City Hall in Edmonton. There's a report that came forward that shows since photo radar has been removed from the equation, fatalities and accidents are up. Who knows? Maybe it's a coincidence in 1 year. Maybe it's not. But having said that, I know both Edmonton and Calgary have made pitches to have increased photo radar sites in their cities. Calgary's had some approved, others rejected. As far as I understand, Edmonton is still waiting for a response on that. So what would you say to folks who are saying that if safety is really the priority of the government when it comes to photo radar, why are we maybe not moving faster on Edmonton's request? Why are we rejecting Calgary's options? What do you say to that?
8: So the provincial government, we have the standards for photo radar, which are for speed, for school construction and playground zones. That's the best location for photo radar to be used for speed cameras in the province. However, municipalities can apply for exemptions outside of school construction and playground zones. Red light cameras at intersections, they were left the same. But when it comes to these exemptions, municipalities, they can provide data and information to the province that they've done everything that they can, whether it's engineering and physically redesigning unsafe intersections. Mm-hmm. They put up signage. They've done other initiatives to try to improve safety in an area. So to try to bring back photo radar in for speed, that is a last ditch effort, and that is something that municipalities can put in an application to get that exemption request. Mm-hmm. And then the department has to review all that data and all that work to see if photo radar is acceptable in that area.
21: Yeah. All right. There you go. That is Minister Devin Dreeshen. If you got thoughts, 780-451-8800-403-974-8255. More of the Shea Ganim Show with yours truly, Courtney Terrio, coming up.
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21: Thanks for hopping on again. Thanks for sticking around. We just finished talking with the Minister of Transportation, Devin Dreeshan, about the ongoing debate over protected bike lanes as the province announces a plan to put forth legislation this fall that could give them the power to both block and remove lanes that they disagree with, that folks in Edmonton and Calgary might have an issue with when it comes to parking or when it comes to additional congestion. And so you guys have been weighing in on the text line at 780-451-8800, 403-974-8255. I want to get to just a couple of those right now. Here we go. This provincial government is very good at wasting time and money. Him spending his time worrying about a city's bike lane is a great example of sticking your nose where it don't belong. The only people saying that this is a war on cyclists are cyclists. If anything, the rules should be strict about where they can ride, especially when obstructing major roadways in our cities. And to the question I asked the minister about people who voted for Andrew Knack, for Jeremy Farkas, for folks who supported bike lanes, I says, yeah, you're right, the people did vote for municipal governments, but when municipal governments do not listen to you, then it is time for the provincial government to step in, with a perfect example being bike lanes. So if you got thoughts on that, 780-451-8800-403-974-8255 is the way you can connect with us, and please do. I want to hear from you today. Okay, let's switch gears and talk math, talk dollars and cents. And here's the thing. Everything is kind of relative, right? If you bought a $500,000 home using the current Bank of Canada lending rate right now, your monthly mortgage would be $2,178. by comparison, that same housing price in August of 1991, if it was a $500,000 home back then, your mortgage would be more than double, $4,472. And that's because you go back to 1981, if you remember, some of you folks, I know you do, 22.75% was the Bank of Canada lending rate, more than 20 point higher than the current rate of 2.25. And yes, I know. Inflation has driven housing prices through the proverbial roof when comparing 1981 and 2026. But I'm just saying, 2.25 is still historically good. Okay, enough of me. I got my economics degree off Twitter. So, University of Twitter, not nearly as regarded as the credentials of our next guest. Let's talk econ with someone who has a bit more expertise on this. Welcome back to the program for our weekly economic recap, economics professor at Toronto Metro University, Dr. Eric Kim with us. Good day, Eric.
0: Well, it's nice to meet you, Courtney. And I got to admit, I had to laugh when you said that because I probably receive, with my appearances across the Chorus Network, about 500 Twitters a day. And many people accuse me of getting my PhD from Twitter as well.
21: Yeah. You know what? Honestly, we're all experts in everything today. It's just how things are. All it takes is a Google search. That's what I've been told. But yeah, I want to start with by the way, nice to meet you as well. I want to start with the Bank of Canada this week, holding steady for a sixth straight adjustment at 2.25%. Not entirely unexpected. I know economists that I was talking to prior to this were all pretty much universal that this was going to be the status quo. Why stick to this holding pattern? Why is this the right call right now?
0: Well, first of all, but whether it is or isn't the right idea, it's the right tone, right? Tiff Macklem, the governor, he wants to sound optimistic, and he really needs to right now because most of the macro indicators are either flat or pointing downward. So he wants to be positive, and he says the economy appears to be growing again after essentially stalling for the last decade. They think that the second quarter could come in a little bit stronger. So that's good news. For Canadians, it means the borrowing costs probably aren't coming down anytime soon, but they're also unlikely to rise anytime soon unless inflation flares up, and I don't really see it, right? And here's some more good news in the face of bad news. As much as our economy is sputtering, businesses actually seem to be adapting to the trade uncertainty. Consumers are still spending, exports are still happening. So while it's not exactly a booming economy, it's a better story than we've been told, say, 3 or 4 months ago. So I think it really is just part of a grander narrative of the Bank of Canada saying things aren't as bad as they were.
21: Yeah, and I mean, here's the thing to remember is that, by the way, the interest rate in Canada from 1990 through 2026, a nice 26-year snapshot, or 36-year snapshot, good gracious, time flies, 5.74%. So we're 3.5 points below the average rate over essentially the course of the last four decades. We'll talk about a couple of the components that might be contributing to the conversation about how things are faring here in Canada. It's certainly the Strait of Hormuz roller coaster continues to be dizzying in terms of its highs and lows. I mean, how much does that uncertainty weigh in on this conversation?
0: I think that's most of the uncertainty right now. You know, the Canadian government can tart it up any way they'd like, but roughly 1/5 of the world's oil moves through that little shipping lane. And so when conflict threatens it, oil prices, just as they have, are going to jump immediately and they're going to continue to rise. Now, you're sitting in Alberta, and that's really good news for Alberta producers who earn more revenue, but it's a little on the tough side for consumers because higher oil prices don't just mean higher gasoline prices, but it's expensive transportation, and this may creep into inflation a little bit. You know, as my grandfather told me, if you enjoy using it, it got to you on a truck or a train or a plane, and they all use gas. So it's really, really hard. And again, we talked about to tie it into the central bank, right? What if there is a little creep of inflation thanks to what's going on in Hormuz? Well, again, it makes it even harder to cut interest rates if the bank even wanted to. So while these geopolitical events seem to be pretty far removed from Canada, I'd argue they're about one of the quickest ways to affect our wallets and our disposable income, Courtney.
21: And you mentioned trade in the initial discussion about Bank of Canada. We're about to, 17, 18 days? What day of the week is it? It's July 17th. Okay. So 17 days since the U.S. said that we're not thrilled with Kuzma, and I'm curious if we're seeing any impact or if it's essentially the status quo, that nothing has really changed as a result of that.
0: you know what? It is a lot of status quo. I mean, there's concerns about future trade for sure, but companies have largely shifted from waiting to adapting because you can't wait forever, right? Yeah. So supply chains are going to adjust. Exporters are going to find new markets. Investment decisions are going to slowly resume. So the bigger issue just for today isn't really the trade flow. We're kind of settling into a new reality. It's whether businesses feel confident enough, Courtney, to invest over the next 5 or 10 years. And so far, we actually are seeing a little bit more resilience now than panic. That's encouraging. But Lord knows nobody, not a person, not a business, better declare victory in this until there is a long-term trade deal. Because the way they say in sports, you can't teach height. We can't teach or change geography. And our trading partner, our most important trading partner today and every day, will be the one geographically closest, the one that we ship 88% of our products to, and that will forever be the United States. So it's nice that things are settling into a new sense of normal, but we need a deal.
21: Now, you talk about investments, and here in Alberta, we got some big checks cut recently, biggest of the bunch being this Meta data center that's happening just north of Edmonton. They figure it's about a $13 billion investment at all. There's a $4.4 billion power plant that's going up next door to help fuel this at some point. And it's an interesting contrast here in Alberta because you got the government saying, hey, look at these massive investments. These are generational investments that we're seeing in Alberta. But the flip side of that is you have the business community time and time again for the last several months, going back more than a year, I think, on this, beating the drum saying we are losing out on investment. We are hearing folks that want to put money into Alberta saying they're not going to put money into Alberta because of separation. So I'm kind of curious your thoughts on this. What gives? I mean, are both sides telling the truth?
0: I think both sides are telling the truth. I don't think Alberta is going anywhere, and God, please don't, but that's another story. I mean, what you just said kind of sounds, when you first hear it, you say, okay, that sounds contradictory, but it really isn't, right? Large energy industrial projects takes years to build, and they do create enormous long-term investment, but at the same time, many small businesses are still struggling with this weaker consumer spending, higher financing costs, and trade uncertainty. So as our friend Ben Mulrooney says, two things can be true at the same time. Alberta's long-term outlook, in my opinion, is rosy, and it's improving because of energy, petrochemicals, and technological advancements. But it is a reminder of the importance of small business, and billion-dollar projects don't always, Courtney, reflect what small businesses owners experience day to day.
21: Yeah, and just with respect to that, we got some news from the Port of Vancouver yesterday. Moving forward a little bit on that, you combined with the pipeline, obviously that's a big portion of the major projects vision that we have here. I'm just curious for your perspective. We saw some big numbers when Mark Carney and Danielle Smith presented this with the pipeline. Do you think the government projections are legit?
0: I think the government would like them to be legit. I think they better at some point turn into realistic numbers because economically this makes just too good a sense to turn down, right? Canada can't sell what it can't transport, and it can't transport what it hasn't taken out of the ground. And so more pipeline capacity means more oil reaching global markets instead of being sold off at a discount or, heaven forbid, just left in the ground. So more efficient ports reduce shipping costs for exporters across the country, not just the energy companies. And so the question is, is the government projection too optimistic? Well, you know, governments like to be optimistic. You win elections on those things, and you like the glass to look half full. But people should just remember, as they're paying their bills, that governments are very vulnerable to delays and cost overruns and changing global demand. So the answer to your question, and I know I'm long-winded, the opportunity is real, but so are the risks. And by the way, my friend, I'm born in 1967. In 1981, when I was 14 years old, my parents' next-door neighbors walked away from their house and their 22% mortgage.
21: Yeah, well, and I mean, you can understand that, right? It's just, it's mind-boggling to think that we ever reached that threshold, especially, as I said, last 40 years, averaging 5.74, I think was the number I said. A couple other questions here before I let you go. And by the way, it's okay to be long-winded because it means I have to talk less, and I think the people appreciate that. I want to talk about one of the things here that we're starting to see a little bit more reality of it with the federal government policy impacting this, the notion of weaker population growth. And I know here in Alberta, we're still seeing a bit of an uptick, but it is even slowed down here in Alberta. And I'm wondering what that might mean in terms of, the economic outlook for Canada with fewer people coming here, maybe with the birth rate being a little bit slower than it has been historically. What does that kind of affect in terms of the outlook?
0: Yeah, economics is about trade-offs, Courtney. So immigration has slowed significantly under what happened with Trudeau.
21: Yeah.
0: And that's really changing the economic picture, right? Combine that with slower population growth means less demand for housing and groceries and retail sales and a lot of local services, right? So that's one reason our growth is cooling. But on the flip side, when you have less people, per capita variables look stronger. And so that takes the pressure off of all those things I just mentioned. So it's a bit of a trade-off, right? Businesses that relied on that rapid population growth could see slower sales, but it gives infrastructure a really long needed chance to catch up, right? Look, Canada's challenge today, I'll be honest with you, it was immigration. It was a terrible policy for a decade. And I'm Jewish. I'm not saying we can't have immigration or I wouldn't be alive. You can have immigration, but it's not a growth strategy. Canada has to work on productivity. If we're adding fewer people, then each worker needs to become more productive to keep this capitalist economy growing.
21: Yeah, and productivity has certainly been something that has lagged in this country for quite some time. So if we can do anything to turn that tide around, all the better. Lastly, I just want to ask you about the other this week. PM announcing yesterday $2 billion fleet of combat vehicles, part of an effort to really grow defense spending here to meet our international commitments. You've seen a slow little rollout of this with submarines and everything like that. What's your sense? Because this has been touted as a way to kind of bolster the GDP, to kind of bolster our economy. Is this an effective way to do that? I mean, using taxpayer dollars to make that happen?
0: You know, I always tell Shay that my grandfather told me you shouldn't borrow from Peter to pay Paul. Mm-hmm. And that's a little bit about what's going on. So sure, it's just government. You can call it defense spending, but it's government spending. Yeah. Government spending creates manufacturing jobs, engineering jobs, some research opportunities, and hopefully even some contracts for businesses. So yeah, it can stimulate innovation, right? But there's a really important caveat. Every dollar that we spend on defense is a dollar that can't be spent somewhere else. And that could be healthcare, infrastructure, or even some tax relief. And so the fancy term is opportunity cost, but it really means that with respect to economics, life is about choices. Money is not free. So can military spending boost economic activity? Well, yeah, sure it can. But the question is, do those dollars produce long-term value any more than the alternatives? And that remains to be seen.
21: Yeah, well, that's about it right now for me, Eric. Thanks for being long-winded, because that means that you've pretty much answered the questions to a T. And this was great being able to have this chat with you. I might have to steal you from Shay and make you mine.
0: Well, for what I charge, I can't be beat. And about that long-winded thing, can you please remind my wife that, Courtney? It's nice to meet you. Have a great weekend. Stay healthy.
21: There you go. Thank you very much. That's Dr. Eric Kam, economics professor at Toronto Metro University. Covered a lot of territory right there. So if you've got thoughts on any of the points we brought up there, 780-451-8800, 403-974-8255. Those are the coordinates. And we'll check in with some of your thoughts. Yes, keep conversing with us as the Shea Ganim Show continues.
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21: Doing my best to keep things in tune with what Shea typically delivers to you fine folks here. We're trying to make some exciting, scintillating, newsworthy conversation. And we did have a chat earlier today with Transportation Minister Devin Dreeshan, just talking about this new quote-unquote hotline that the province has set up that allows folks that have a bit of a burr in the saddle over bike lanes to be able to let them know, hey,

0: enough already. We'll bring Gord in, I think. He's been waiting on the line to chat with us about bike lanes. Happy Friday to you, Gord.
1: Yes, it is indeed a happy Friday.
0: Yeah, largely because it's not raining for 5 minutes.
1: Yes. So I have a couple things about the bike lanes.
0: Yeah.
1: First of all, the city of Edmonton, they ruined downtown. I think they do it on. They did it on purpose to try to get the traffic down. But no one, I don't know anybody that goes downtown. The center, city center mall is dying. Mm. You know, speak of the topic that you brought up. And as far as they want us to do infills, and they preach about it, but yet they take the parking away. So you take one house away with a driveway and a garage, parks two cars, maybe three in a driveway. Mm. And then they tear it down, they put up a six-plex, and they take away the front parking for bike lanes. How does that make sense? You know, it's just ridiculous. And I'm glad the government's stepping in, because at some point, the city of Edmonton has to see how ridiculous they're getting. It's dumb.
0: Yeah, you know? Well, and you know what? I think we saw a little bit of a about face on 50th Street, a little pressure probably from the province, and wound up finding an alternative pathway. So it seems at least that, you know, maybe they are listening, the notion that you can fight City Hall. I would say that, well, with the downtown bike lanes, you know, certainly as a driver, I mean, I have a bike, but I don't use it, full disclosure. It's a little bit of a nuisance, but I think the bigger nuisance for me downtown Court has been the endless construction. It feels like it's been detour upon detour for, I don't know, 10 years now. Like, it just feels like we're never going to catch a break downtown with construction. So I think bike lane's certainly part of it. But I think for me, when it comes to the downtown core, part of the reason I don't want to go there anymore is because of the construction. That's the real bee in my bonnet.
1: Well, that too. And delivery, I do deliveries.
0: Yeah.
1: And to go downtown, you're going blocks and blocks out of your way, detours, and you're bringing trucks into residential areas because you have no choice. And your truck is hitting branches and stuff. Mm. Again, you have no choice, so you have to take the residential streets and it's frustrating.
0: Yeah. No, I hear you, yeah. And you're not alone on that perspective, Gord. Thanks for sharing your thought with us. Appreciate that today. We'll keep the conversation going, but we got crosstalk coming up here during the 10 o'clock hour, so we'll get back to the bike lane conversation sometime around noon. So don't fret. If I haven't talked about you yet, you will be part of the equation. This is the Shea Ganim Show with Courtney Theriault, and we'll have a lot more for you as we keep on rolling here on this Friday.

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10: From the National Newsroom of the Canadian Press, I'm Karen Rebo. Just hours after sitting with fellow VIP Prime Minister Mark Carney at the World Cup final in New Jersey, U.S. President Donald Trump is renewing his days-old criticism of Canada over wildfire smoke. Trump told reporters at Joint Base Andrews Sunday night that he has a good relationship with Mark Carney, but that the fires need to stop. He said the smoke from the fires is poisoning U.S. air and that maybe Canada should pay damages or the U.S. should impose tariffs. Carney brushed off the U.S. criticism last Thursday, saying that Canada is pursuing investments in clean energy while the U.S. is actively working against clean energy. Ontario Premier Doug Ford says the U.S. should remember Canada has repeatedly sent crews south to help battle major American wildfires. Earlier Sunday, Prime Minister Mark Carney said more than 5,000 firefighters were battling many of the nearly 1,000 wildfires burning across this country. Almost 200 of them are burning in northern Ontario.
11: Canada is experiencing one of the worst wildfire seasons on record, with close to 1,000 wildfires blazing from coast to coast, according to the National Wildland Fire Summary. Carney says extreme heat waves and dry conditions have made this year one of the most intense wildfire seasons in Canadian history. Sunday morning, Carney visited federal workers in Ottawa who are helping with wildfire response efforts in northwestern Ontario and across the country. Naira Ahmed, The Canadian Press.
10: Another Ontario First Nation was razed by flames and more people fled their communities over the weekend. Whitewater Lake First Nation says homes, some community buildings, and culturally significant sites have been lost. And residents from Neskataga First Nation are also being flown to safety to Toronto today because Thunder Bay has run out of lodgings for evacuees. Cleanup efforts are underway after a tornado carved through parts of west central Alberta over the weekend. The province's 25th twister this season damaged homes, knocked down trees, and blocked roads around Rocky Mountain House, but no injuries were reported. Municipal crews continue clearing debris while residents are being urged to avoid hazardous areas. The U.S. has conducted a new round of airstrikes, targeting Iran for a ninth straight night after announcing the death of a third American service member over the weekend. Here was Trump Sunday evening.
5: We control the strait. They don't control anything. So we'll see what happens. But we hit them very hard again tonight.
10: Iran has responded Monday by launching an attack targeting the Persian Gulf island kingdom of Bahrain, which is the home of the U.S. Navy's 5th Fleet. The U.S. military said the 17th service member was killed in Iraq Saturday during the controlled detonation of a downed Iranian drone. This is the Canadian Press. In sports, substitute Ferran Torres scored in the 106th minute to give Spain a 1-0 victory over Lionel Messi and defending champion Argentina in the World Cup final Sunday in New Jersey. A Spanish trio claimed the World Cup's individual honors, including captain and midfielder Rodri winning the Golden Ball as the top player and goalkeeper Unai Simón earning the Golden Glove. France's Kylian Mbappe kept the Golden Boot Award as the tournament's highest scorer, this time with 10 goals. In baseball action, the Toronto Blue Jays turn their sights now to the Tampa Bay Rays for the opening of a series at Rogers Centre Monday night. The Jays are coming off a series loss to the Chicago White Sox, in which the Jays only got one win. They lost Sunday 3-0. In football, Drew Brown and the visiting Winnipeg Blue Bombers rallied in the final quarter and used overtime to finish off the Ottawa Red Blacks 36-34. From the Canadian Press, I'm Karen Rebo.
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6: I had to run to the mall to take care of some business, and so I was able to get that. I'm just kidding. Wanted to let the regulars have their say. It's hard enough to get an word in edgewise on crosstalk sometimes, let alone having another long-winded individual such as myself partake in that equation. We got lots coming for you here in the next hour or so, and we are going to pick up on the mall. Because I was asking earlier on the show here, just, do you still go to the mall? Someone texted in to say, have power centers supplanted the mall? And I think that, to a large degree, that's probably a fair assessment of things. We see a large block of these retail stores individually across an outdoor landscape that certainly feels like it's been the future of retail, but even those have issues. Someone says, hey, I don't shop at West Edmonton Mall or any mall unless it's absolutely necessary. I shop at Walmart or Canadian Tire and Safeway for food. So, yeah, if you got thoughts on that, I'd love to hear from you. Just, is the mall, this once grand shopping mecca, still part of your regular shopping occurrences? 780-451-4039-7. 748255. And interesting stat, by the way, about West Ed. I was looking at this. It's been quite some time since West Ed could say that they are the largest mall in the world. A couple of metrics for you on that. When it comes to gross leasable area, it's 30th globally, with the Iran Mall in Tehran. It's the biggest in the world. It's 6 times larger than West Ed. But that isn't to say that the shopping mega mall still doesn't have something to put a feather in its hat on. It actually has the most stores of any shopping center in the Americas. More than 800 stores. And, if we're doing the whole Calgary versus Edmonton thing, West Ed is still 3 times bigger than Calgary's biggest mall, Chinook Center. But here's the thing. Even West Ed hasn't been immune to this retail upheaval we've seen. Anchor tenants like Sears, The Bay, Zellers, HMV, they've all been shuttered. They're all ghosts. And for other malls, the battle is all but lost. I remember when there wasn't a vacancy to be had at City Center Mall here in Edmonton, and now it's a ghost town. Walking through it at times feels like you're moseying through an alleyway just with better lighting. But hey, society evolves. Nothing gold lasts forever. It's easy for people of my generation to wax nostalgic about loitering at the mall, sipping on an Orange Julius, seeing if we've got enough money to buy that Britney Spears CD. I mean, Pearl Jam CD. Pearl Jam. Yeah. But what if this isn't just an evolution? What if the erosion of mall culture is actually nudging our society closer to the brink? Okay, it seems like heady stuff, and it's a hypothesis that is being put forward by our next guest, the founder and president of Retail Profit, and the author of the new article, The Death of the Shopping Mall and the Rot at the Heart of Our Society. Doug Stevens is with us this afternoon. Good day to you, Doug.
7: Day, thanks for having me.
6: So what are your memories about malls? You grew up in the mall era, right?
7: Yeah, I sure did. And for my generation, and I'm sure many of the listeners can relate to this, the mall was kind of the center of life. Growing up, it was where you went to see a movie. It was where you went to grab a bite to eat or just to hang out, do some shopping, buy tickets for a concert or a record album. And now, of course, all of those things, all of those aspects of our lives fit in the palm of our hand and in our smart devices. So from one standpoint, the purpose, the social purpose and the commercial purpose of the mall has been upended by technology. But I think my bigger concern is that when we look at the victims in the retail landscape, what we see by and large are mid-tier retailers that were designed to serve a middle-income consumer. Mm-hmm. And that's a consumer that to a greater and greater degree no longer exists.
6: So I'm curious about when you sense this all sort of started, right? Because dead malls are nothing new. We've seen them dotted across the landscape for decades now. I know here in Edmonton, for example, Heritage Mall opened in 1981. Mm-hmm. Enormous fanfare. 100,000+ people showed up on opening day. And by 2001, it was a ghost town. It just sat empty and vacant for like a decade. So what's your sense as to when the tide started to turn again? Malls.
7: Yeah, I think I think we have to appreciate this from two standpoints. Mm-hmm. I think there's no doubt that the internet has had a significant impact on both the shopping center and department stores, because when you think about it from a practical sense, the shopping center was the starting point for most shopping journeys, right? If we go back 30 years, that's where you went to start looking for things. And the department store was kind of the pinnacle of convenience. It had the most products, the most brands, and the most categories. Well, post-1994, along comes Amazon, and that whole landscape begins to change dramatically. And today, the starting point for most shopping journeys is online. And to a greater and greater extent, more people are not only shopping online, they're buying online. So there is this technological aspect. But from an income and wealth standpoint, and that was really the thrust of the article that I wrote, around 1980, things began to change very dramatically in Canada. And what we saw was a contraction of middle incomes, and we saw more and more wealth going to the extremes. So today, as we speak, 20% of Canadians hold 70% of the wealth in this country, and the malls that are outperforming are luxury malls. But the problem with that is that the rich cannot possibly spend enough to make up for the shortfall in the middle. And that's where we're starting to see these blackouts happening at malls.
6: So what happens, I guess, in your mind with respect to this polarization of haves and have-nots? Because we've got a whole bunch less of half-haves. Well, that's a word mouth. What's the cost? What's at risk? What's at stake by the fact that, you know, that so-called middle class just seems to be shrinking and shrinking and shrinking?
7: Yeah. What happens is there's an erosion of faith on the part of the vast majority within a society. When people feel, by and large, that they're working harder, they're putting in more hours, and yet their lives are not getting better, their fortunes are not rising, they can't afford to put their kids in school, can't afford to buy a home, etc., they begin to lose faith, A, in the capitalist system to raise the fortunes of all, and secondly, they lose faith in democracy, because they go to the ballot box, they vote for people they think are going to, you know, work on their behalf and try to make their lives better. And for the last 30 years at least, lives have not been getting better in the middle class. And so we lose faith in democratic institutions, and that really eats away at our sense of social cohesiveness.
6: Yeah, and it's only going to get worse with automation already kind of on the landscape, with AI working its way into that. Because, I mean, you know, if I'm going to the store and I'm using an automatic AI teller or something, right, to make my purchase, I mean, why wouldn't I just do it online?
7: Absolutely. And what's been happening is that as we have introduced technology into the landscape, and this goes all the way back to the robots on the assembly lines of the auto manufacturers, with each evolution of technology, what we see is that corporations become exponentially more productive and more profitable, and wages go down in almost direct relationship. So what you have is you have a situation where shareholders are making more and more money on their return in the stock market, and yet the average worker is either standing still or losing ground. And that's where we get this erosion, where middle class consumers begin to fall into the working class or into the underclass. And that is just not a good situation for a society, especially one that is as prosperous as Canada.
6: Is it strictly an affordability thing? Because as you mentioned earlier, as we touched on, right, the malls used to excite us, right? These used to be societal hubs, and we enjoyed being amongst our peers, being able to peer through windows, window shopping, buying, whatever have you, right? Because I don't think anyone gets excited sitting in their living room on a computer for Prime Days. How do we get so untethered from the social component of malls?
7: Well, that is a huge problem. I mean, the amount of time we spend today on screens in isolation is having a dramatic impact on our mental well-being, on our sense of social cohesiveness. And, and I think fundamentally it's also a situation where, you know, we go to the mall and there is no variety. You know, there is nothing new, nothing exciting. Well, why is that? Well, part of the reason is because corporations have become so incredibly large that most of what you are looking at now in the retail landscape is owned by a handful of firms. You know, we're a country that is fundamentally governed by three grocery chains, a handful of banks, a couple of coffee shops, you know, and on and on and on. So the variety that we used to get at the mall, with new companies coming along, new categories of merchandise, exciting new things, that's gone. And so what do? We sit at home and we doom scroll ourselves into a state of a complete depression.
6: And we wind up in that situation where the old sort of conspiracy theory, the WEF, is this is what you will have and you will enjoy it. Kind of feels like we're walking towards that. I want to throw this at you because this is where I find maybe a grain of sand of hope in all of this. I've had a conversation with a bunch of folks about this and looking at trends and what have you, about Gen Z, the youngest of the generations with a little bit of disposable cash. And I gather from looking at things that they've made a move towards more tangible, old school, analog stuff, right? Like they're finding themselves, weaning themselves a little bit more off of digital, which they were raised on. And you hear anecdotally about today's teens wanting to go to the mall, wanting to have a tactile experience. Maybe we've reached peak detachment from malls and the kids can save us?
7: You know, there is something in that. And in the work that I've done over the years with shopping center developers and managers, that has been my message, is that, look, there's nothing inside the four walls of a shopping center that you cannot find online, and you can make those purchases online. But the one thing that you can't find online in a meaningful way is social engagement, is physical interaction. And so the shopping center needs to really stop calling itself the shopping center, and it needs to start thinking of itself more as being a community center, which, if we're being honest, was really the intention behind the shopping center back in the 1950s when they started. They were designed to be small little kind of, you know, social centers in the middle of suburban communities. And a good example of what you're talking about is actually playing out, frankly, in China. for years in China, the message to shopping center owners was make everything digital, make everything connected, you know, so that the whole experience of shopping in the shopping center is connected. Chinese consumers now, especially young consumers, are spending more time online than anywhere else in the world, and it's causing tremendous mental health issues. Yeah. So they are now finding that shopping centers that promote community activities, libraries, if you can believe it, music concerts, dance, social activities, those are the ones that are succeeding now because people are hungry for those kinds of experiences again.
6: Yeah, and I think, you know, to my point earlier off the top, I think that's why West Ed has managed to weather the storm a lot more so than others, because it has long been a destination, something that tourists want to go to experience, not something where they just necessarily want to go fill up their shopping cart. So we'll see what comes of this. I certainly hope that it is not the end of the mall, because it was a foundational component everywhere that I lived over the years, just, you know, being able to walk through it with friends to just, again, create that social network. And certainly hope that your dire warning is taken seriously by the folks out there, Doug.
7: I share your hope.
6: Indeed. Well, thanks for your time. That's Doug Stevens, founder and president of Retail Profit. Just finished penning an article, The Death of the Shopping Mall and the Rot at the Heart of Our Society. What's your perception of the mall? Is it part of your regular commerce routine? We'll try and get into that and maybe talk about bike lanes and some of the other conversations we've been having here today. We'll get to your thoughts on things as the Shea Ganim Show featuring me, Courtney Theriault, continues on this Friday afternoon.
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6: I want to get to some of the conversations we've been having here today on the show. Just finished talking with Doug Stevens. He is the founder and president of Retail Profit, and he painted a very apocalyptic almost painting of the state of shopping malls and what it means for us here in Canada, basically saying that what you see is a lot of these middle retailers getting pushed out by the big dogs, right? You know, like Le Chateau. Remember Le Chateau? Stores like that, that, you know, used to be come with the malls whenever they went up. It was guaranteed there was going to be a Le Chateau in your mall, but no longer the case. And lots of folks turning to online retail, and that in as a result. Partly because of the squeeze on the middle class, that what used to arguably be the biggest portion of the Canadian class system, now very much a much smaller fraction of what it used to be. And we've just been asking you, 780-451-8800, 403-974-8255. Just if you still go to the mall, if you still go to department stores, and I want to get to a couple of those thoughts right now. Someone asked, does Costco count? I think Costco is an interesting one in the sense that there are folks, when they talk about this compartmentalizing of product of retail into Walmarts and Amazon and things like that, people will say Walmart is evil and Amazon is evil. But Costco, oh, Costco, bless their souls. Bless their souls at Costco. It seems like Costco gets a little bit of a pass when we talk about this. I've got friends who would very much consider themselves to be not anti-capitalist, but not necessarily fans of the equation. And they shop at Costco regularly. So, what else we got here? Problem with shopping malls nowadays is that they're way too busy, and you're literally walking shoulder to shoulder with a bunch of people who shouldn't be out in public. Most people don't want that anymore. I avoid them like the plague because it's literally a nightmare trying to get around people. Cross Iron, just outside of Calgary, is the same. I mean, it depends. There are definitely times when you go to West Ed where the claustrophobia ramps up to an 11 out of 10. But for the most part, it feels like it's still probably quieter than it was back in the day. And I mean, even, you know, let's say what, Kingsway, right, I think has long been believed to be Edmonton's number two mall. Again, there are days when absolutely the foot traffic is so high that you can barely find a parking spot. But for the most part, it still pales compared to what it used to be back in the day. So, you got thoughts on that? Yeah, as I say, 780-451-8800-403-974-8255. We're also talking about bike lanes earlier. We had Minister Devin Dreeshan on to basically tell us why he felt the need to create this hotline. Some people call it a snitch line for bike lanes that folks would like to see either stopped or removed entirely because it infringes upon parking, congestion, other things along those lines, talking about why he felt that legislation, which will be coming this fall, he said it's coming no matter what, hell or high water, it's coming this fall, even though, you know, he said he has good conversations with Jeremy Farkas and with Andrew Knack about this, two mayors that were elected on bike lane platforms. But yeah, he says it's coming. And so a couple thoughts real quick here. Alan says, when bikers start paying road taxes and are insured and follow rules, then they can speak. Well, on the insurance thing, maybe that's part of the equation. But when it comes to the taxes, I mean, we all pay taxes, Alan. must definitely pay taxes. But certainly the notion of insurance for at least adults, I don't know, maybe that's something that could be considered, because you're not gonna charge a kid insurance for being able to ride in a bike lane. Actually, removing roads can actually make traffic flow better. There's a very famous case in New York City. Larger roads and increased lanes actually paradoxically tend to cause more congestion. The data is there, and it has been well studied. And I will say, yeah, I did look at that ahead of time, and certainly you would think in New York, of all places, that wouldn't be the case. But they found along 9th Avenue, where they put in these protected bike lanes, injuries for all street users fell by 58% in car-mad New York City. So anyway, you could probably make this argument with any set of stats that you want one way or the other, just because there is a lot of information out there. But we're going to keep the chats going here as it's Courtney Terrio subbing in for Shea Ganim, and we're going to keep on rolling on this Friday afternoon.

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8: Courtney Theriault is wearing Shea Gannum shoes, although he's like two or three sizes bigger than me, so it's very uncomfortable walking around in his shoes. But nonetheless, we're doing our best on that front today and trying to mix a little fun and a little fact with you. And we're going to be talking about a separation-related story that had the social medias all a-Twitter yesterday. We'll get to that in a moment. But I do want to weigh in on a little bit of the fun that we're talking about here, as the adaptation of the board game slash movie Clue is in Edmonton this week. It's in Calgary at the Southern Jubilee next week. And Sarah and I had the privilege of checking out this very tight show. 80 minutes of madcap slapstick humor. The joke's coming at you faster than you could duck. And so it did get me thinking, about board games and the notion of how when the whole thing that happened in 2020 happened, how more people gravitated towards board games and that there was an uptick in the number of folks who played them in these cafes and what have you. And it got me wondering if you guys have seen an uptick in board games. And if you have, you know, what's your go-to? What's the one that you're going to break out on a Friday night to play with your better half, to play with your family, to play with friends? A survey last year found the top three board games were Monopoly, Checkers, and Chess. And you guys let us know at 780-451-8800, as well as 403-974-8255. Monopoly is really where it's at, someone says. And, the fact of the matter is that, 37% of people played Monopoly last year. No other game comes in higher than 25%. So that certainly validates that thought right there. Battleship makes sense, but which is in the top 10. But by me, the kids love Stratego. There you go. That's a throwback. Someone also asking, how is Settlers of Catan not in the top 10? Again, I think part of it is just maybe a little bit of the complexity. That's why I like a game that I remember growing up with called Life, the game of Life. Not a complex game, but perhaps maybe a little bit more complex than Candyland or Yahtzee. I'd love to hear from you, as I say, when it comes to your favorite board game, if you're a board game geek. 403-974-8255, 780-451-8800 is where you can get in on that conversation with us today. Well, who is the leader of the Quebec sovereignty movement? That's easy. It's Paul Saint-Pierre Plamondon, leader of the Parti Québécois. And before him, it was some combination of whoever helmed the PQ or whoever was the federal leader of the Bloc Québécois. Or is that really a federal leader? I guess it's kind of a gray area. Federal leader of a separatist party. Nonetheless, it's always been a cut and dry answer when it comes to Quebec. Who's the leader in the Alberta sovereignty movement? Well, that's been a little trickier to pinpoint. Recently, we've heard names like Keith Wilson, Mitch Sylvester, Corey Morgan, Dave Parker. Those are among the top ones that come to the forefront during this conversation. But I would think it's safe to say that there's no doubt that Jeffrey Rath has dominated the headlines when it comes to these conversations. But his name hasn't been just limited to the sovereignty debate when we talk about him in stories. He's had some interesting theories in the world that don't always mesh with his separatist kin. And then there are the mounting legal troubles, including perhaps the most salacious allegations coming to light this week. And one of the people putting the spotlight on that and is going to help us walk through Jeffrey Rath's latest courtroom drama, reporter at the Globe and Mail's Calgary Bureau, covering everything including politics, breaking news, and provincial affairs. Welcome to the program, Mr. Matthew Skase. Good morning to you.
9: Good morning to you, Courtney. Thanks for having me.
8: So it's always better when we talk about these sorts of things before we get into the news of the day to kind of get a little background back to the beginning where this is all rooted in. Can you walk us through the initial lawsuit that spurred this latest courtroom drama today?
9: Mm-hmm. Yeah, so this is you want to hold your butt a little bit because there's a lot of information here. So Jeffrey Rath, aside from being a well-known leader in the separatist movement, he spent his career as a lawyer in Aboriginal law. Mm-hmm. And a First Nation that he represented, he has represented over the past roughly 10, 11 years, is called Tall Creek First Nation. And in 2017, he negotiated a settlement on their behalf with the federal government that was worth around $57 million. Based on the agreement that he came to with Tall Cree, he was entitled to 20% of that, which was around $11.5 million. Fast forward through a bit of time, Tall Cree challenged that challenged that fee and took him to court over it, and a judge ruled that he was only entitled to around $3 million and had to pay back $8.5 million. Fast forward to recently, he has had to pay back that money, and Tall Cree alleges that in recent years they've stopped receiving full financial statements from him. So he he recently turned those over, revealing he charged Tall Cree about $6 million in professional fees, which he says were the result of legal proceedings that were triggered by the First Nation. What they have found out recently is that about 3 weeks ago, when he was removed as trustee, the documents showed that he transferred about $8.5 million from his trust to his private corporation, which is the same amount that he's ordered to repay Tall Cree. And so a judge last week decided to freeze his assets to prevent him from moving that money. So that, it's a long and convoluted story, but this is how we ended up in this place with the court hearing now scheduled for this morning at 10 a.m.
8: Yeah, and now this Mareva injunction, which is the tool, the mechanism that was used to freeze the assets, I think that's the real headliner here, because this is something that is not used very often. It's very much a break in case of emergency glass type thing.
9: It is. People would be most familiar with it from 2022, when an Ontario Superior Court judge used it to freeze millions of dollars in cash and cryptocurrency raised for the COVID-19 convoy protests in Ottawa. It's been used. It is used here and there, but it is a bit of a last resort and is generally tapped when a judge is concerned that the money at hand may be moved before a judgment, final judgment, is issued. So this is a temporary freeze. It's not permanent, and will be in place until there's a final judgment on this case.
8: Yeah, and it is worth noting that while we wait to see what happens today with respect to this Mareva injunction and where the case kind of goes from here, the fact is that Rath, at least for the little bit here, is not really facing hardship while this gets sorted out. I was looking at the numbers on this. He's got a pretty decent, I guess, if you want to call it a per diem, if you will, while he waits this out.
9: Well, the judge last week decided they obviously need to give him room for living expenses, so he's allowed to spend up to $10,000 up until today, since Friday, I guess, and then was given room for legal fees, which his lawyer had laid out.
8: Yeah, I mean, if I had $10,000 that I only had $10,000 that I could spend in a 5-day window, I'd probably be pretty content with that, if I'm being honest. And I want to get back to, I guess, just the notion of the case that Tall Cree took against him in terms of the fee, and obviously getting his earnings clawed back by $8.5 million. From what I understand, the court ultimately deemed that the fee was too high. Did Tall Cree not agree to the fee, or what happened there? Where was the discrepancy?
9: This is a complicated issue, and basically the way these work, it's called a contingency fee, and they are common in settlements with First Nations particularly. There's really two sides to an argument here. One is that contingency fees allow for a party to not pay legal costs as they come in, and then the lawyer bears the risk of not getting a settlement at the end. However, because of that risk, the eventual fee that they are paid out is significantly higher than would normally occur because of the risk they take on in those cases. So there's a side to that where it's an access to justice issue, where if a First Nation doesn't have the money to pay for upfront legal costs, they can't secure counsel and can't pay for it. The flip side is that some argue that those contingency fees can be extremely high. I be honest, I have not been through the whole judgment on why they found it unreasonable, but it did go through a Court of King's Bench judge, which he then appealed, and a 2-1 decision ruled that upheld the decision to force him to pay back $8.5 million. Then the Supreme Court of Canada did not decline to hear the case.
8: Yeah, one of the other things I guess that came out of this that kind of left me scratching my head a little bit, and I just want to make sure I understand it correctly. Judgment in favor of Tall Cree, Rath ordered to repay $8.5 million, yet he still controlled the trust. He was still a trustee on this even after all of this?
9: That is correct, yeah. So since the federal government paid out Tall Cree, he's been responsible for Paul Cray's Miners Trust, which pays their young band members when they turn 18, because these settlements are paid out per capita.
8: Oh.
9: And so he's been the one who has been overseeing these funds since. So that is correct. He has been involved with them since around 2015 when they first retained him.
8: Yeah, that's a fascinating dynamic, to say the least. Now, I know that you, of course, as I said, you've got your fingers on all things news here in the province. You cover a lot of things, and I think it would be safe to say that this is not Rath's first face-off with First Nations groups that he's represented, right?
9: No. This is, it is sort of a fascinating situation, as his role as a First Nations lawyer for the majority of his career. And First Nations have not been entertained by talk of separation at all. You could argue they have been the most effective and the most loud opposition to the separatist movement so far. There's a very interesting through line in terms of his career working with First Nations and now facing such strong opposition from them.
8: Yeah, certainly, because I think to some degree, because there definitely is a split, a disparity that exists between those in the separatist movement as to what would happen with First Nation rights, treaty rights, and things of that effect. And it feels just like, having looked a little bit into this, that, it almost, up to this point anyway, we'll see if these judgments change his mind, but Rath, to some degree, has kind of defended the notion of treaty rights, if I'm understanding things correctly.
9: I've talked to him several times about this before. I mean, he's of the mind that separation will be a very, very good deal for First Nations. He's talked about resource royalties going to them to help their First Nations. I'm trying to think of other reasons that he believes this is a good deal, but he believes that in his heart, that this is this would be a good thing for them in the end. And they've not bought that argument so far.
8: Yeah. So obviously, that leads us up to where we are today. We know that there is a session today here to kind of address the Mareva injunction. What is on tap today, and where do we go from here after that gets decided?
9: It's hard to say. Right now, this is going through the courts at a pretty steady clip. His lawyer filed some documents yesterday that said he will not be contesting extending the Mareva order, and proposed a series of next steps, which would include lifting the Mareva order if he deposits $5.5 million into a trust account belonging to his lawyer. He's already deposited $3 million into that account, according to his documents. It also suggests that he deliver records by July 24th of all payments in and out of bank accounts from Tall Crees Trust between February 1st and July 2nd, and including the basis for each payment. So right now, it appears that they're suggesting a pretty quick stretch of discovery to understand what was the purpose of every payment in and out of Tall Crees Trust. So that seems to be where we're headed, but I'm not a lawyer, and I can't predict everything, and so we may learn more today. I don't know.
8: Yeah, I would be, I think, foolhardy to try to predict anything associated with Alberta politics, including this particular case here, given the complexities that you described today, Matthew. But I'll tell you what, thank you for being the one who read the documents, who went through the case so that I didn't have to do it, because I know my eyes would glaze over, even at the best of times. So I appreciate you doing that. Appreciate you coming on today and walking us through this. And I'm sure that we'll catch up with you again as we get closer to a resolution on this one.
9: You bet. Pleasure, Courtney.
8: There you go. That's Matthew Skase, reporter for the Globe and Mail's Calgary Bureau, talking about the situation with Jeffrey Rath. And certainly, if you take a look at social media, a lot of the big names in the sovereignty movement basically pushing him aside after this latest salacious court case. If you got thoughts on it, if you want to talk about this, 403-974-8255, 780-451-8800. I am just your maestro. You are the one. ones playing the music today with the conversation and the chat that you provide with us here on the Shea Ganim Show. So let me know your thoughts on everything we've been talking about. We'll dive into a few of those thoughts as we keep on rolling here.
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8: Let's talk board games very, very quickly. We were talking about this because the stage adaptation of the board game Clue, which is based on the movie Clue, hitting Alberta. It's in Edmonton this week, Calgary next week. And it got me wondering if you guys are into board games, if you got caught up in the craze in the early 2020s when things went south for, you know, Voldemort. I don't know what you call the other thing. I don't want to use the other name Baltimore just feels safer. So I'm curious, 780-451-8800, 974-8255. You guys have been playing board games. Here's what we've been saying. Someone's given a vote for Jenga. I feel like that one's overlooked. My wife and I play Monopoly and chess regularly. Just depends if we have 4 hours or 30 minutes. Yeah, because you never know with Monopoly. It's a total crapshoot. Another game that they suggest is to try Sequence. And Elaine says, I play Scrabble with my 90-year-old mom. We're both trying to keep our minds sharp. Mixed results, to say the least. Appreciate that. Let's pull Nick in really here right now. We've got about a minute and a

0: don't get it. So that's fine. If they want him to, I know they're trying to get rid of him now, or dismiss him, or disown him, or persona non grata, or whatever they're trying to do.
1: Yeah, no, that definitely.
0: Matter is this, yeah, this is not new stuff. He has been doing this for a long time.
1: Yeah, no, there definitely is a push to disown him. A lot of the big voices. I had Corey Morgan on my show 2 months ago saying that the separatist movement had a Jeffrey Rath problem.
0: Yes. Absolutely.
1: So there you go.
0: And you're not,
1: yeah, and you're not wrong, because, I mean, you take a look at the cases here, the allegations, obviously a lot of them still to be proven in court, but he managed to get these First Nations on board with him. He's a very convincing fellow, I guess.
0: Well, he's a lawyer. So he gets paid to be a mouth. Okay. And that's, I mean, you know, I mean, you know, I mean, he's a lawyer. That's, I mean, that doesn't say it all. I know that people say that's a terrible generalization, but, you know.
1: It's a stereotype for a reason, Nick.
0: As a paratrooper, I'd rather trust Al-Qaeda than a lawyer. Believe me. Okay. At least they say we're going to kill you, then they know they're telling you the truth.
1: Yeah. Okay. Well, there you go, Nick. I do got to cut it off right there, but interesting conversation. I'm going to take a pause. If you got thoughts on that, of course, don't feel free to reach out to us. We're going to have more conversations with you, the lovely people out there in, of course, Radio Network. That coming up in a few minutes as the Shea Ganim Show continues.

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2: From the National Newsroom of the Canadian Press, I'm Karen Rebo. Canada's historic run as a co-host for soccer's FIFA World Cup wrapped up Sunday as Spain edged Argentina 1-0 in extra time to capture the title over 48 teams. The final, which was game number 104, capped 5 weeks of matches that included 13 in Vancouver and Toronto, and the rest scattered in the U.S. and Mexico. It was the first time that World Cup men's games were ever played on Canadian soil, and that our team ever reached the round of 16. At Toronto's FIFA Fan Festival, diehard soccer fans Rajdeep Rana and Navya Madan say the World Cup brought the city to life. The two made the sometimes hour-long drive to Toronto from Milton for nearly every match to catch a watch party in the city.
3: We live pretty far, but we've been here every day.
4: We live in Milton, and we've been here every day. Glad that we bought a Tesla.
3: And it's amazing. We've been loving it.
2: Canadian pop star Justin Bieber was featured in the World Cup's first ever halftime show, along with global pop stars Madonna, BTS, and Shakira. Prime Minister Mark Carney joined U.S. President Donald Trump, Mexico's Claudia Sheinbaum, and FIFA officials for the trophy presentation. Now, just hours after sitting with fellow VIP Prime Minister Carney at the World Cup final in New Jersey, Donald Trump renewed his days-old criticism of Canada over wildfire smoke. Trump talked to reporters at Joint Base Andrews Sunday night and said the fires need to end because the smoke is poisoning U.S. air.
5: I have a good relationship with Mark Carney, but, you know, we got to stop the fires up there. If we can help them, we'll help them. But maybe they should pay us some damages or something, or we should do some tariffs.
2: Ontario Premier Doug Ford said the U.S. should remember Canada has repeatedly sent crews south to help battle major American fires. Earlier Sunday, Prime Minister Carney said 5,000 firefighters were battling many of the nearly 1,000 wildfires burning from coast to coast. Almost 200 of those blazes are burning in northern Ontario, where another First Nation was raised by flames and more people had to get out. White Sand First Nation Deputy Chief Yvette Quandabens is among 350 people sheltering at a hotel in Thunder Bay.
6: I would be really stressed because you lose everything, right? Especially your personal stuff that, you know, you cherish.
2: Residents from Neskataga First Nation are also being flown to safety to Toronto today because Thunder Bay has run out of hotel rooms. The United States has conducted a new round of airstrikes targeting Iran for a ninth night after announcing the death of another American service member. And U.S. Vice President J.D. Vance and Second Lady Usha Vance have welcomed their fourth child. Their son, Alec Neil Vance, is the first child born to a sitting VP in more than 150 years. This is the Canadian Press. In sports, substitute Ferran Torres scored in the 106th minute to give Spain a 1-0 victory over Lionel Messi and defending champion Argentina in the World Cup final Sunday in New Jersey. A Spanish trio claimed the World Cup's individual honors, including captain and midfielder Rodri winning the Golden Ball as the top player and goalkeeper Unai Simón earning the Golden Glove. France's Kylian Mbappe kept the Golden Boot Award as the tournament's highest scorer, this time with 10 goals. In baseball action, the Toronto Blue Jays turn their sights now to the Tampa Bay Rays for the opening of a series at Rogers Centre Monday night. The Jays are coming off a series loss to the Chicago White Sox, in which the Jays only got one win. They lost Sunday 3-0. In football, Drew Brown and the visiting Winnipeg Blue Bombers rallied in the final quarter and used overtime to finish off the Ottawa Red Blacks 36-34. From the Canadian Press, I'm Karen Rebo.
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7: We would not be sitting here talking about rock music if it weren't for people of African descent. If you start in the present and begin to trace things backward to important innovations and accomplishments, 9 times out of 10, you will end up exploring something from Black culture. And we can go way, way back, right to 1619, when the first slave ship arrived in North America at the British colony of Virginia, carrying about 20 captives. Over the centuries that followed, the people of Africa, consisting of many different communities and nations and tribes and cultures, were brought to the West by force, creating wounds that have yet to heal. But more than just bodies made the trip across the Atlantic. These were human beings with identities, history, traditions, and music. And these songs and rhythms helped sustain them through those awful, brutal times. There were work songs, protest songs, satirical songs, songs meant to be sung in the fields and streets, songs that were games in themselves. Some had regular rhythms, while others contained syncopated beats from traditional dance. Over the centuries, the music evolved and mutated and spread. Spirituals and gospel, blues and boogie-woogie, ragtime and jazz, rhythm and blues and bebop. And in the early 1950s, this music, with its rich history and traditions, was incorporated with country, western, hillbilly, R&B, and a few other ingredients to become what we now call rock and roll. Along the way, there were many musical artists and landmark contributions by black artists that changed everything. Without them, what we call rock today, and so much of its culture, would simply not exist. These people and their accomplishments need to be recognized, commemorated, and celebrated. This is an episode on Rock Firsts by Black Artists.
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10: And during the few moments that we have left, we want to talk right down to earth in a language that everybody here can easily understand.

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1: Living Color from 1988 and Cult of Personality. Four black guys from New York City who brought together metal, funk, punk, hip-hop, jazz, and alt-rock into one fresh package, mating it with straight commentary on politics and race. The resulting funk metal laid the groundwork for many groups of the 1990s, ranging from Rage Against the Machine to 311 to Primus to even Korn. And if we start pulling the threads and moving into the past from Living Color, you'll soon see what I mean. Hello again, I'm Alan Cross, and this show was prepared specifically for Black History Month. What I want to do is acknowledge some rock and roll firsts by black artists. Without them, today's music may not exist as we know it. For example, did you know that the first recording star, the first person to have a hit record, was a black man? His name was George W. Johnson. He was a former slave freed around 1853, who sang on the streets of New York City starting sometime in the 1870s. In the spring of 1890, he was recruited by a man named Charles Marshall and began to make recordings for the Metropolitan and New Jersey Phonograph Companies. These recordings were for use in brand new coin-operated phonographs that used Thomas Edison's wax cylinders. But these cylinders were pretty much impossible to reproduce, and that meant that every cylinder was a master recording. So in other words, every single cylinder had to be recorded individually. Johnson had a strong voice, so he could be captured by up to five recorders at a time. Once he was done with the song, the technicians would reload the machines with new blank cylinders, and he'd sing the song again. And sometimes he would repeat this 50 times. What was interesting is that his record label marketed him as a black man, something that just wasn't done when slavery was still fresh in the minds of many and segregation was strong. Johnson's most popular track was The Laughing Song, which was recorded in 1890. By 1894, The Laughing Song was the best-selling song ever. It reached number one on the brand new music charts of the day. In fact, he was the first black performer to make those charts. And as the result of his recordings, he became a major vaudeville star. It is said that The Laughing Song sold up to 50,000 copies, which might not be entirely true because to manufacture a cylinder in those numbers, Johnson would have had to perform the song 12, 15,000 times in the studio. And at 50 performances a day, if he could do that, it would have taken a total of 300 days of singing that one song to fulfill all the orders. And he also had to record several other songs. Whatever the actual numbers, George W. Johnson was the world's first and biggest pop star in the late 1890s. But like so many careers, Johnson's popularity faded, and he ended up working as an office doorman. He died in 1914 at the age of 67 and was buried in an unmarked grave in Queens, New York. Here is George W. Johnson and what is arguably the first ever hit record.
2: The Laughing Song by Mr. George W. Johnson for the Columbia Phonograph Company of New York and the Paris. As I was coming around the corner, I heard some people sound. They come to the end of the dark, here it comes with pride. The heel is like a drop out. Like a trap, and when it opens it gently, you'll see a beautiful cap as a violent. I got that air from there. I got that air from there.

0: was a princess, his father was a prince, and he'd spend the apple of her eye, he had nothing to drink, but he'll be the king of Aberdeen by and by. And what I heard them say, by a laugh until I cried, that I'll laugh. I got my arms on the ladder. I got my arms on the ladder.
1: George W. Johnson and the Laughing Song. I wonder which of the 12 or 50,000 performances that was. All I can tell you is that it was a later recording from 1897. So over the years, he recorded the song a lot. The first two decades of the 20th century was all about the birth and development of jazz, a genre created by black musicians in New Orleans. Adjacent to that was the blues, another African-American invention that came from the South. These were simple songs telling of hard lives, hard luck, real life, and sometimes the difficult relationships between men and women. This music has become known as folk blues or rural blues and began to spread across the Deep South following the American Civil War. The structure of these songs, with their three-line stanzas, can trace back to the field songs in the Mississippi Delta. They are also the foundations for everything from rock and R&B to funk and hip-hop. Through the 1910s and into the 1920s, many black musicians found themselves being recorded by white-owned record labels. Those recordings, now on 10-inch 78 RPM records, were popular with everyone. Trixie Smith, a blues singer originally from Atlanta, did some work for a label called Black Swan, which was based in Harlem. In September 1922, she recorded a song called My Man Rocks Me With One Steady Roll. Now, originally, rocking and rolling meant the movement of a ship on rough seas. On April 24th, 1881, a white group called Johnny Morton's Minstrels performed a song in Victoria, B.C. called Rock and Roll. That seems to be the first time rock and roll was sung in public. At the same time, rocking and rolling described how animated things could become in black churches when they were singing gospel. And after that, and as sometimes happens, we went from the sacred to the profane. Rocking and rolling went from a joyous spiritual experience at church on a Sunday morning to a euphemism for sex. And this is where Trixie Smith's song comes in. This is the first secular use of the words rock and roll in a song where it has a bunch of different meanings. Others followed, like Rock That Thing by Lil Johnson, Rock Me Mama by Ikey Robinson, Rock and Roll by the Boswell Sisters. But who was the first to use the phrase on record? Trixie Smith, 19. 19-

In 1951, just as a new wave of music was starting to appear, Alan Freed, a white radio DJ who started his career in Cleveland, made his name by playing what were then called race records. These were songs by black artists. And at the time, this was forbidden fruit for a lot of young white teenagers. At the same time, though, there was no denying the power and the energy of this music. Freed was pretty plugged into the culture and knew the phrase rock and roll and started referring to the records he played with that term. Now, Freed never admitted to the coded sexual connotations of the term, but he must have known. Instead, he gave this definition. Rock and roll is really swing music with a modern name. It began on the levees and plantations, took in folk songs, and features blues and rhythm, which is technically correct. But never forget the power of sex when it comes to teenagers. How about this? Who performed the first ever electric guitar solo? It appears to be a black man from Oklahoma named Charlie Christian. He was an excellent guitarist, but thought it could be used for more than just chords and rhythm. In 1931, he started soloing during jam sessions with fellow musicians. In 1936, he acquired a newfangled electric guitar and then joined Benny Goodman's big band in 1939. It was with that group that Charlie was allowed to improvise, solo in other words, during performances. Until he died of tuberculosis on March 3, 1941, at the age of 25, Charlie took the new amplified guitar out of the shadows and is now recognized as the person to create the foundations of the lead guitarist as we know it today. So by every measure you want to use, Charlie Christian was the world's first guitar hero. But what about the first electric guitar solo recording? That came from another black man named George Barnes. On March 1st, 1938, he recorded two songs with blues guitarist Big Bill Brunsey. Here's one of them, A Low-Down Dirty Shame. Barnes was just 16 years old when he played this solo.

One guy who almost certainly played Big Bill Brunzi with George Barnes was Jack L. Cooper. He was a black former boxer and semi-pro baseball player. He got a job at WBSC in Chicago as the host of the All Negro Hour, a show first broadcast on November 3rd, 1929. This was a variety show featuring music and comedy bits, but as the show became more popular, the show was extended. By mid-1936, Cooper was on the air 9.5 hours a week, and although we can't be entirely sure, it is possible that Cooper was the first to play records as part of his show. He brought in his phonograph and collection of jazz and gospel records, which Cooper played on the air. And this would make Cooper the first ever professional radio DJ. So, another black first. And as years went on, black radio programs increased in number and became more and more popular. And then something happened up north that changed the course of music. As the 1940s came to a close, there was a new mixing of styles, much of it propagated by changes to radio broadcasting. For many years, local radio stations carried network programming from big cities like New York, Chicago, Nashville, and Los Angeles, supplied by networks like NBC, CBS, and Mutual. These companies had all made their bones on radio. But in the late 40s and early 50s, there was a new shiny thing, television. The networks began to pivot away from cross-country radio program to cross-country TV program. As their attention to radio faded, the number of programs, the amount of investment they made in these programs, declined. That meant that many hundreds of radio stations were suddenly left without any content to come from the big city, so they had to improvise. The changes had to come fast, and they had to be cheap. A popular thing to do was to reclaim the period after 7 p.m. at night and create some local programming with local people. And the easiest and cheapest thing to do was to hire a guy to play records. This is a major shift that few people seem to remember. The focus of radio moved away from soap operas, dramas, variety shows, and comedy programs to just playing the popular music of the day. People, especially younger ones, got into the habit of turning the radio on to listen to hours of straight music. Some of them even had this new thing called a transistor radio, which, for the first time, allowed young people to take their music with them, away from the prying ears of parents. And this coincided with the rise of a new form of popular music that was a stew of R&B, blues, country, western, hillbilly, and a few other things. That mixing was aided by these radio stations playing a hodgepodge of material in the evening. And by 1951, something new was happening. It was the birth of rock and roll. Now, you can't just drop a pin and say that rock and roll started with this song. This is the first rock and roll record. You can't do that. Its birth happened gradually, as all this disparate popular sounds of the day mixed and matched and evolved and mutated. But there are some landmark recordings. Some will point to a 1947 song by Roy Brown, a black blues singer from Louisiana, who had a hit with a song called Good Rockin' Tonight.

That same song was released by Wynonie Harris, another black performer. Between the two performers and a few more songs with rock in the title or lyrics, the notion of rockin' as a musical thing moved deeper into the public consciousness. Same thing with Rock the Joint by Jimmy Preston and Drinkin' Wine Spo D.O.D. That was by Stick McGee, both of them from 1949. But if we want to be bold and commit to a single song as the first true rock and roll record, again, really tough to do, but we're going to do it anyway, we can maybe go out on a limb and nominate a track by Jackie Brenston and his Delta Cats, released sometime in late March 1951. Jackie, a black man, was the sax player in Ike Turner's band. Of course, yes, that's the same Ike Turner that would later marry and abuse Tina. On March 2nd, 1951, all the Delta Cats packed up an old station wagon in front of the Riverside Hotel in Clarksdale, Mississippi, where they'd been rehearsing and were ready to make a record. With everybody crammed into the car and the musical instruments in the back, they started on the 75-mile drive north to Sun Studios in Memphis along Highway 61. Somewhere along the way, the car had a flat, and everybody had to pull over, get out, unload all the gear, find the spare, and change the tire. However, the story is that someone was careless and dropped bass player Willie Kitzhart's amp. Okay, no problem, just dust it off, fix the tire, and get to Memphis. When they got to the studio, Kitzhart realized that when his bass amp hit the ground back on the side of the highway, the speaker cone had come jarred loose. It now gave off a buzz and a vibration instead of a clean, cool sound. They tried to fix that by jamming some newspaper around the gaps, but that only made the vibrations and the buzz worse. But then producer Sam Phillips, a white guy, said, "Hold on, that sounds kind of cool. Let's use it as is." So they did. And in the process, they may have created the first rock and roll record. Now let's listen to this. The vocals are up front, power is supplied by the piano and a couple of saxophones. The drums are a good time backbeat, but Kitzhart's bass was distorted. That was new. See if you can hear it.

0: lots of hallmarks of rock and roll, don't you think? But you want to know the main argument for that being touted as the first rock and roll record? It was because Sam Phillips said it was. There were dozens, perhaps hundreds of other candidates. But because Sam Phillips said so all the time, and remember, this is the guy who discovered Elvis Presley, the legend became something of a fact. What isn't up for discussion is that the vast, vast majority of these proto-rock and roll songs were from black artists. Back with more rock and roll first from black artists in just a moment.
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0: We've been through a list of important firsts in the history of rock and roll, all from black artists. So let's review. George W. Johnson, the first person with a hit record and the first person to reach number one on the earliest music charts. Trixie Smith, introducing the concept of rockin' and rollin' on record. Charles Christian, the first guitar hero. George Barnes, the first person to commit an electric guitar solo to record. And the busted-up amplifier used by Jackie Brenston and his Delta Cats. All these people were Americans of African descent. Now, let's just back up a sec. If Charlie Christian was the first guitar hero, who was the first female guitar hero? A lot of people will point to Sister Rosetta Tharpe, a guitarist who graduated to the electric guitar and has been called the godmother of rock and roll. Listen, if you want to fight about it, take it up with Johnny Cash, Jerry Lee Lewis, Elvis Presley, Little Richard, and Chuck Berry. They all revered this queer black woman from Cotton Plant, Arkansas, and others would soon follow. She provided an important bridge between gospel, blues, and a loose type of swing music that contributed to the development of rock and roll. She started playing and writing in the 1930s, and by 1956, she was doing this.

0: the spring of 1964, Sister Rosetta Tharpe embarked on a European tour that included a stop in Manchester. Her performance was so inspiring that it changed the lives of four notable members of the audience: Eric Clapton, Jeff Beck, and both Keith Richards and Brian Jones of the Rolling Stones. After that, they became disciples. I mentioned that Sister Rosetta was queer, but that was something that she kept quiet. But then we have Little Richard, and you can make an argument that he was rock's first openly gay rock star. Now, there was no question that Little Richard was gay, or at the very least bisexual, with a leaning towards being gay. He played up his effeminate mannerisms, wore makeup, worked in the rough trade for a while, and was once arrested for spying on men in public toilets. He even proclaimed, "Elvis may have been the king of rock and roll, but I am the queen." Man, you know, black, gay, and performing through the U.S. South in the 1950s? How much guts did that take? But Little Richard was always at war with his sexuality, sometimes exulting in it, sometimes descending into self-loathing. But in terms of his effect and influence, that was something else. His flamboyance, his energy, and his music reverberated through all of rock and roll. He had a massive effect on everyone from the Beatles to James Brown to David Bowie and even Lemmy of Motorhead. And I'll throw this one in. Little Richard was the first black artist to cross over. He appealed to all races, breaking the color barrier. A Little Richard show attracted both black and white people, which helped change culture. Here's one of his best-known songs. And if you want some not-so-subtle hints about his sexuality when this song was written and released, search for the original, uncensored lyrics of Tutti Frutti. You might be surprised.
1: Wild Bobble!

From Little Richard, we're going to move to Chuck Berry, the man named the father of rock and roll. If anyone can be credited with being the first to take rhythm and blues and rocking it up, it's got to be him. More than any other person, he made rock into a separate and distinct thing, riffing through 2- and 3-chord songs on his electric guitar with style and showmanship. So much of the standard rock and roll style, the foundation from which everything was built on, came from Chuck Berry. He had the swagger. He had the attitude. His lyrics were aimed squarely at young people and the trouble that they often found themselves in. He was big into guitar solos. And although his career began in the era before giant amplifiers and distortion pedals, there was a roughness and a rawness that presaged everything that was to come almost a decade later. So that's one first for Chuck Berry. But here's another one that is going to last literally for infinity. In 1977, Voyager 1 and Voyager 2 were launched on a grand tour of our solar system. In 1989, both spacecraft passed the orbits of Pluto and Neptune on their way to interstellar space. When I last checked, Voyager 1 was more than 15 billion miles from Earth. Voyager 2 was almost 13 billion miles from home, racing away at nearly 40,000 miles an hour. The people who built Voyager were optimistic. What if, in the far distant future, these probes were found by an advanced alien species? Shouldn't there be some kind of introduction, some kind of greeting on board? Well, there is. This is the Voyager Golden Disc. It's a phonograph record made of gold, one of the toughest elements in the universe. It contains pictures and coordinates and drawings, but it also contains sounds of Earth, spoken word recordings, and a lot of music. There is exactly one rock and roll song on the Voyager Golden Disc. And if an alien civilization ever finds one of our Voyager probes, their introduction, their first exposure to rock...

Let's move on to Jimi Hendrix. He provided rock with a lot of firsts when it came to the sounds an electric guitar could make. But I want to focus on one particular thing. Jimi Hendrix was the first, or at least one of the very, very, very first, to incorporate a new effects pedal into a sound. If Keith Richards of the Rolling Stones popularized the distortion pedal by using it on I Can't Get No Satisfaction in 1965, Jimmy was right there when the wah-wah pedal came in 1967. This particular effect had been reproduced mechanically by brass players as far back as the 1920s. Now, depending on who's telling the story, it was either Eric Clapton, who used the wah-wah pedal on record for the first time with the song Tales of Brave Ulysses, or it was Jimi Hendrix with the B-side Burning the Midnight Lamp. Both came out within days of each other in the spring of 1967. It is said that Jimmy bought his, a unit made by Vox, the company who supplied amplifiers to the Beatles and accidentally discovered the technology, from Manny's Music on West 48th Street in New York earlier that year. Another story. He'd seen Frank Zappa use one and loved it. And Zappa gave Jimmy his wah-wah pedal. Oh, and another. Jimmy's bass player, Noel Redding, was looking for gear in London when a music store employee told him to bring Jimmy by for a listen to this new pedal. Whichever of these stories and timelines you want to believe, Jimmy used his wah-wah pedal a lot.

let's fast forward to another great guitarist of African descent, Tom Morello of Rage Against the Machine. He loves his wah. It first shows up in this song about 30 seconds in.

0: I have a couple of other rock and roll firsts that can be credited to Block artists coming up. Hang on.
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0: This next look at a rock and roll first by a Block artist is actually a twofer. We begin with Bo Diddley, the man who used a particular rhythm so effectively that we actually now call it the Bo Diddley beat. You'll know it instantly.

Joe didn't invent that beat. Its history goes back at least 50 years. But he was the one who introduced it to rock and roll. Everyone from Iggy Pop to Jet has used that rhythm in their hit songs. So we need to put Bo Diddley on our list. But we also have to look at his band. If Sister Rosetta Tharpe was the godmother of rock and roll, is there someone we can call the mother of rock and roll? I'd like to suggest Peggy Jones. She started working as a guitarist in Bo Diddley's band in 1957. This black woman was recognized as one of the first female rock guitarists in a famous rock band. She'd later be recognized for her experiments with guitar synthesizers, and nobody used those in R&B music. Here's another one. Was the first punk band black? There's an argument to be made for Three Brothers from Detroit. In February 1964, David, Bobby, and Dennis Hackney saw the Beatles perform on Ed Sullivan. They messed about in their bedrooms and performed gigs for friends in their garage. By 1971, they called themselves Rockfire Funk Express. But then their father died in a car accident, and that's when Rockfire Funk Express changed their name to Death. They started making records that sadly went largely unnoticed, partly because they only came out in runs of maybe 500 copies. And then in 1977, Death broke up. But in 2009, they were rediscovered. Recordings from the early 1970s started making the rounds. And damn, these songs sure sounded pretty punky. It's hard to match up the timelines, but it is possible that Death was making music like this before the Ramones played their first gig in 1974.

death, three black brothers from Detroit, making pretty convincing punk rock before there was such a thing. So it makes you wonder where music might have gone had more people known about death when they were together in the early 1970s. Finally, while we're on the topic of punk, we must acknowledge Tina Bell. In the early 1980s, just as the sound of grunge was in its very earliest stages, Tina was a black woman fronting a group called Bam Bam, a group that also featured a drummer by the name of Matt Cameron, by the way. And yes, that is the Matt Cameron of Soundgarden and Pearl Jam. If we look at things in context of the history of grunge, she was the genre's first ever female front person. She and her husband, Tommy Martin, formed Bam Bam in 1983. And Tina was tough. She had to be, because a black female punk singer? A lot of racial abuse was hurled at her. But Bam Bam also had their fans. Some kid named Kurt Cobain once worked as a roadie for Bam Bam. In 1984, they made their first record. They used Reciprocal Recording, making them the first grunge band to make music there. Reciprocal would later be used by Nirvana, Alice in Chains, Soundgarden, The Melvins, Mudhoney, and a ton of others. That Bam Bam EP was called Villains, and it was released at least a year before other early grunge groups started releasing records. And for the next few years, Tina and Bam Bam were part of the local Seattle scene, opening shows for future stars like Soundgarden. But Bam Bam had a hard time gaining any kind of traction. They were pretty much ignored, even though a lot of these other local bands were blowing up. Tina left Bam Bam in 1990 and moved to England to see if she could make anything happen there. Well, that didn't work. And after moving to the Netherlands, she was deported back to the U.S. as part of some kind of immigration crackdown. And that was it. Tina quit music. She got divorced. She fell on hard times, battled depression and alcoholism, and was diagnosed with cirrhosis of the liver. Tina Bell died in Las Vegas on October 10th, 2012, at the age of 55. Her body remained undiscovered for a couple of weeks. By the time her son arrived at her apartment, someone had thrown out all her possessions, including lyrics, music, diaries, and poems. Tina Bell needs to be remembered as someone who helped invent grunge, one of the founders of the sound that defined rock in the 1970s.

0: One more thing about Tina Bell and Bam Bam. She has a son who is now an acclaimed documentary producer. He won an Academy Award in 2012, making him the first director of African-American descent to win an Oscar for a feature-length film. Back in a moment.
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0: Like I said way back at the beginning, the history of rock and roll is filled with firsts, innovations, and experiments by artists of African descent. It is absolutely 100% impossible for our music to sound the way it does today without the contributions of the people mentioned on this program. And there are plenty of others. We can go back to Big Joe Turner and his 1954 song Shake, Rattle, and Roll, one of the template songs for rock and roll during that era. There's Nona Hendrix, a former member of LaBelle and a founding member of Black Rock Coalition, a nonprofit that provides help for black artists. Polystyrene, one of the original punks and the singer for Britain's X-Ray Specs. She was probably the first black female front person for a punk band. There's Don Letts. He was a member of Big Audio Dynamite with Mick Jones at The Clash. And he got involved in the early punk scene as a DJ spinning dub and reggae records in clubs, introducing that music to pioneers in the punk era, to new genres, and that was a first. Again, the contributions of these people need to be remembered, commemorated, and celebrated, because without them and others like them, who knows where we would be today? There are hundreds of ongoing history programs available as podcasts.

0: 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And if you like a little true crime with your music, there's my other program, Uncharted, Crime and Mayhem in the Music Industry. 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Technical production is by Rob Johnston. We'll talk to you next time. I'm Alan Cross.
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7: From the National Newsroom of the Canadian Press, I'm Karen Rebo. Fires are still causing much grief in many parts of this country. Prime Minister Mark Carney said earlier yesterday, 5,000 firefighters were battling many of the nearly 1,000 wildfires burning from coast to coast. Almost 200 of those blazes are burning in northern Ontario, where another First Nation was razed by flames and more people fled their communities over the weekend. Whitewater Lake First Nation says homes, community buildings, and culturally significant sites have been lost. Ella Arney and her husband are among 350 people sheltering at a hotel now in Thunder Bay. She says they evacuated their Mackenzie Lake home late last Monday night and were offered a place to stay before getting into a hotel on the weekend.
8: A lady offered her home for us to stay in, and we stayed in and was slept in the basement.
7: Residents from Neskataga First Nation are also being flown to safety to Toronto today because Thunder Bay has run out of hotel rooms. Carney says extreme heat waves and dry conditions have made this year one of the most intense wildfire seasons in Canadian history. U.S. President Donald Trump showed no sign of cooling his threat to tariff Canada over the wildfire smoke blowing into American airspace. After sitting together with Prime Minister Mark Carney during yesterday's final of the World Cup soccer tournament, co-hosted by all three North American countries, Trump told reporters at Joint Base Andrews last night the fires need to stop. He said he has a good relationship with Mark Carney, but the fires are poisoning the air of several American states. He repeated his thoughts from last week that maybe Canada should pay damages or be hit with more tariffs. Cleanup efforts are underway after a tornado carved through parts of west-central Alberta over the weekend. The province's 25th recorded twister this season. Damaged homes, knocked down trees, and blocked roads around Rocky Mountain House, but no injuries were reported Saturday. Environment Canada has said Alberta is seeing unusually wet and stormy summer weather. It notes Edmonton is on its way to another month of record-breaking rainfall. StatsCan is set to publish new inflation data for June this morning.
9: Economists expect inflation fell to 2.9% last month from a recent high of 3.2% in May. Drivers were paying less for gasoline as prospects of peace between the U.S. and Iran led to a decline in oil prices. Those costs have jumped up again in recent weeks, but economists say June's temporary relief should be enough to drag inflation lower. The Bank of Canada warned last week that the outlook for inflation is still cloudy, thanks in large part to uncertainty over the Middle East conflict. Michelle Zedekian, The Canadian Press.
7: This is The Canadian Press. In sports, substitute Ferran Torres scored in the 106th minute to give Spain a 1-0 victory over Lionel Messi and defending champion Argentina in the World Cup final Sunday in New Jersey. A Spanish trio claimed the World Cup's individual honors, including captain and midfielder Rodri winning the Golden Ball as the top player and goalkeeper Unai Simón earning the Golden Glove. France's Kylian Mbappe kept the Golden Boot Award as the tournament's highest scorer, this time with 10 goals. In baseball action, the Toronto Blue Jays turn their sights now to the Tampa Bay Rays for the opening of a series at Rogers Center Monday night. The Jays are coming off a series loss to the Chicago White Sox, in which the Jays only got one win. They lost Sunday 3-0. In football, Drew Brown and the visiting Winnipeg Blue Bombers rallied in the final quarter and used overtime to finish off the Ottawa Red Blacks 36-34. From the Canadian Press, I'm Karen Rebo.
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11: Hello and welcome to The Last Show. We got an action-packed lineup today. Here are just some of the topics we're going to cover. You might think a list is a very boring thing, but lists hold society together, and you've been reading them wrong. The same list with the same information presented two different ways can cause you to make very different decisions. We'll tell you how that works in about 10 minutes' time. Then, after that, at most workplaces, there's an unpaid, thankless job in the office. Someone who absorbs everyone's stress while smiling like it's teamwork. Halfway through the hour, we'll teach you about the thankless office therapist role that many women are expected to perform without any pay. All right, so much more to cover today, but let's dive in. Humans are living longer and longer, and today we're getting much better at helping people reach 100 years old. But for some reason, nobody seems to get past 115 years old. Is that a hard ceiling? Do we hit a sort of biological wall at that age? Or is 115 just the current speed limit, and science will soon raise that number? Well, let's discuss it here with health reporter at Business Insider, Hillary Brick. Hillary, welcome to the show.
12: Thanks for having me, David.
11: So I got to know, like, what are the experts in this field saying about this number, 115, as more people seem to make it to 100 these days?
12: Yeah, so I guess I would say there's sort of two groups. There's the optimists, and then there's the, you know, biologists, scientists, gerontologists. And the biologists, gerontologists side of things, they're waiting to see, are more people going to make it past 115? So far, the answer's kind of no. Like, seems to be a biological ceiling there that very few people surpass. Famously, there was a French woman, Jean Calment, who made it to 122 and a half-ish. And she, like, had smoked until she was 117.
11: Well, her secret was that she quit.
12: Yeah, she quit. But I heard, and I should check this out before I say it out loud, but I'm going to say it anyway. The only reason she quit is because she was going blind and she was too proud to ask someone else to light her cigarette for her.
11: So it wasn't a great health decision at 117.
12: Yeah, it wasn't exactly. It was more of a pride thing.
11: There are outliers, but by and large, this 115 seems oddly, you know, like the speed limit, as I was saying. And you're saying there's experts, people who actually do the research. They're kind of like, we don't know yet. And then there's like the tech CEOs selling you weird chemical names, promising that you'll live forever. This group is very optimistic. Is that kind of the two camps?
12: That's the two camps. And the reason tech folks tend to be really excited is they gravitate to this theory called longevity escape velocity. I don't know if you've heard about this.
11: Please tell me.
12: Okay. So longevity escape velocity is sort of like a physics principle. And the idea is that, you know, right now we're living our lives 1 year at a time. And every year that we're alive, science advances, you know, helps us live more healthy. And so we're getting like a third of a year extra. So like we're each living longer than our parents did. And we're getting about a third of a year for every year we're alive. And the escape velocity idea is that as science advances, it's going to accelerate so that by some point, maybe in 10, 20 years, we'll be at the point where we're gaining through scientific advances a year of life every year we're alive and we're just staying alive.
11: That all sounds exciting and kind of easy to understand. But is it true? Is it actually that, okay, we're living a half year or a third of a year longer now? Once that number gets greater than one, for every 1 year we age, science allows us to age 1.1 years. In theory, we can live forever. It all sounds great. I understand it mathematically, but is there any basis in science for that belief?
12: I mean, not really, right? Like, we're still, we have things that we know work to extend the general population's life, but we're still talking about a population where, you know, lifespan is in the 80s, roughly, right? Like, for average life expectancy. So, yeah, we are advancing how long we can live, but we're still not even close to approaching that 115. And it just seems like, you know, people, as they get older, the likelihood that DNA replication cancer pops up, you know, your DNA is chugging along and, you know, there's more and more imperfections over time. So, you know, as people get older, the likelihood of dying from things like cancer increases. It just seems like there's not a lot of evidence to suggest that we are going to be able to crack that ceiling. But again, in science, everything seems impossible until it's not, right?
11: Fair enough. We can't rule it out, but there's no reason to believe it, is what the rational people are saying.
12: Exactly.
11: Now, for those who do live past 100, is there some secret? Is something that we can unlock and learn from them? Or does it just seem to be mostly like luck and avoiding crossing the street while a bus is coming in the opposite direction kind of thing?
12: Yeah, I think the answer there is sort of like a yes and. It's like both. Both are true. Genetics does seem to play a big role, and scientists kind of argue about how much of a role. You know, some say as little as 15% of our lifespan is down to inheritance and genetics. Some people say as much as 50%, and there's like good evidence for that as well. And so, especially as people get older, it seems like the genetics play into it more and more and more, right? That makes sense. Like, if you've made it to 90, the genetics are probably playing a big role, you know?
11: Yeah.
12: So, yes.
11: Got it.
12: Genetics are a part of it. But also, we do know things like healthy diet, exercise, sleep, good relationships. You know, those are all important for thriving and for longevity.
11: There are people out there that would want to tell you that some great product, like an experimental medicine, will get you there. But the old advice, like sleep well, eat well, exercise, have good social relationships so that you feel like mentally well and you're cared for. That's what's really important, right?
12: Yeah. And I mean, that's not to negate that, like, science goes on and there's a lot of discussion now, especially with the new GLP-1 drugs like Ozempic, about what is the role of those drugs on thing in processes like inflammation in the body? Is it possible they might have some small pro-longevity effect? But again, most people say the effects of any drug versus, you know, something like lifelong exercise or a healthy diet, you know, it's really not going to compare in terms of being something that extends longevity.
11: Is the hype around this stuff, the people that are really at the forefront, or at least claim to be the loudest voices in the media, they aren't the biologists at some university in a lab, is the hype a little bit too big compared to where we're actually at right now? Or should we believe the hype when people tell us in 20, 30 years, the lifespan will increase dramatically?
12: Yeah, I mean, this is something that longevity researchers struggle with, because they're like, the spotlight is great. We love that everyone is really interested in how to live a long, healthy life, and they should be interested in that. But there is also a lot of hype, Fountain of Youth is nothing new here. Like, people have been selling this for eternity. But, you know, yeah, there are a lot of things to be sold. And the truth is, like, you know, going to bed a little bit earlier is going to get you a lot of bang for your buck. And I don't know if you need any special products to do that.
11: But what's the point of living to 115 if I can't watch that Bravo reality TV and stay up until 3 a.m. every day and then get enough sleep? That's a conversation for someone else. Suppose some of these advanced techniques like cellular reprogramming and things like this actually come to fruition. And they're expensive. Who's going to get access to it first? It's just going to be the wealthy, right?
12: Yeah, I mean, that is how things tend to go. I mean, just thinking back to, we were just talking about Ozempic. Look at the early days of Ozempic. Like, access was a huge problem. And so, unfortunately, that is kind of the way it goes with some of these things. But, you know, there are a lot of people already trying things like stem cell therapies that we aren't sure how well those work. And so while access is an issue, it's also like people with privilege are trying some risky stuff, and maybe they'll discover that they shouldn't have been early adopters of those things.
11: Well, Hillary, if I make it to 116, past this sort of speed limit, you'll be invited to my birthday party. Thank you for coming on the show.
12: Thank you so much. I'll be there.
11: All right. I look forward to seeing you then. Hillary Brick is a health reporter at Business Insider. Coming up next, the awesome power of lists. Do lists hold society together? Yes, definitely. But your brain might be reading them completely wrong. The same list, presented two different ways, could cause you to buy something or not. We'll tell you about it in a moment.
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11: Humans will rank anything. Restaurants, beaches, employees, probably shampoo bottles. And we do it with lists. Do lists bring order to civilization, prevent chaos, and hold society together? I would say yes. And look, our brains are lazy. Not all lists are created equal, even when they're saying the same thing. I am here with a marketing professor at Vanderbilt University, Jackie Silverman, who is the world's foremost expert on lists, at least according to me, to go over kind of a fascinating list finding. Jackie, welcome to the show.
0: Hi, thank you for having me.
11: I love that you study something as specific as lists and ranking. What makes you passionate about this research area?
0: Well,
11: what are the top five things? Sorry, that's how I should have said it. That make you pen. No, I'm kidding.
0: Well, I can tell you, as someone who thinks about consumer psychology, so, you know, how do we make decisions about what we experience and purchase all the time? My co-authors and I look at our own consumer decisions with that lens. And one of my co-authors on this project, Uri, he was choosing where to take his family on a hike and noticed that the hiking app, AllTrails, splits hikes based on location. And so he was toying, oh, do I go hiking in this part of Italy? He was in Italy at the time. You know, and it's like the second best hike out of 10, or do I go to this part of Italy, just the same distance away, and it's the fourth best out of 20 hikes available.
11: I studied math in university, Jackie, and I know those are the same number. They're both the 2 out of 10, or the 1 out of 5 even.
0: Yes, exactly. So these are the same percentile, right? 2 out of 10, 1 out of 5, 4 out of 20. It's all the 25th percentile, if my math is correct.
11: Something like that.
0: And so you would think, if you're, you know, a smart person like yourself, David, you'd think, well,
11: I wouldn't go that far, Jackie, but please keep continuing.
0: You would realize, oh, these are pretty much the same, right? But what we find is that people don't really evaluate them the same when presented with that ranking information. Instead, we take a cognitive shortcut. We look at, okay, how far is this ranked option from number one? Because number one, obviously, is the best, number one. And so because things ranked on shorter lists are necessarily closer to the top, they are seen as better. So we find time and time again across a lot of different stimuli, whether it's hikes, we've like literally picked hikes like my co-author Uri's experience that inspired this research, or water bottles or pens or even managers choosing who to hire. We find that when that option, the product, the experience, the person is ranked on a shorter list, they're seen as better, more hireable. You're more likely to want it, to pick it, than the same sort of option listed on a ranked on a longer list.
11: Wow. What made you, I guess, knowing that he was more likely to go on the one hike than the other? Is that what made you suspect there was some wacky psychology going on there?
0: Yeah. And I love working with him because he'll just send me a text and then it turns into a paper. That's perfect. It only took like 8 years, so.
11: All right, we're boiling down 8 years. It was the top 8 years out of, no, lists are so important. They're the fabric of society. I couldn't function without a list. You know, my to-do list for the day. A calendar is just a glorified list of things according to time. We need lists. Lists are so important. They're everywhere.
0: Absolutely. I mean, and I think now that more and more decisions that we make are online, and so it's really easy to see Amazon giving us a ranked list of the top 3,000
11: ways to rip you off. No, sorry, that's not what you were going to say.
0: All right. You know, so like, yeah, exactly. Lists are really everywhere. And I think that, well, first off, knowing this information as a consumer who has to buy stuff from ranked lists can help undo it. undo this bias, undo this effect. So that is a useful takeaway for people listening. If you are, you know, feeling a little manipulated by the Amazons and the other list makers of the world when you see information given to you about what you might want to buy, knowing that the list length affects your decisions can help undo this bias. And so, and also taking the extra step to calculate that percentage like we were doing before can also help undo this bias.
11: But there's something else here that I'm thinking, and I'm sure I'm wrong in this line of thought, but suppose I go on Amazon to buy litter for my cat. He likes to go to the litter box. Most cats do. And I see one and it says ranked 1 out of 10. Okay. Mm-hmm. The best 1 out of 10. And then I see another one and it says ranked 10 out of 100. They're both kind of ranked the same, but for the 10 out of 100, there's 9 more that might be better. Is the larger list kind of biasing us to really want the number one thing or as close to the number one thing as possible? And if so, is that such a bad thing?
0: Yeah, I think so. What's your example is really interesting because we stayed away from testing number one, because as you can imagine, being number one carries a lot of really great perks, right? It's the most salient or the most obvious and thing we pay the most attention to, right? Number one.
11: So there's another bias maybe going on, the number one bias. Okay, but still, 2 out of 10 versus 20 out of 100, there's 19 better versus one better. Yeah.
0: Exactly. And so, in those cases, we're able to test that more directly. And that people will gravitate towards number 2 out of 10 versus number 20 out of 100 for litter or what have you, because 2 is closer to 1, even though, you know, the fact that number 20 beat out 80 other things is kind of a big deal.
11: We're talking a lot about products. I'm mentioning cat litter because I love cats. But I feel like this can happen, like you said, in hiring. This actually can matter. It's not just fun and games. I'm more likely to buy a product. Like people can, their whole career in hiring decisions can be made because of this bias. Can you say more about that?
0: Absolutely. So this work, it's published in a management journal. And so pretty important for us to look at management decisions. And so we do just that. So we recruited people who on an online survey platform who have management experience. And we asked them to imagine making a hiring decision in a big company and evaluate an employee. And that employee was ranked either 3rd out of 12 or 6 out of 24. Again, same percentile, right? And we found that these managers were more likely to hire the person who was ranked on the shorter list. So from a smaller department in the same company. And I think this is pretty notable and practically important because, like you said, ranks affect hiring decisions. I think our stat is over 30% of the Fortune 500 companies use what's called forced or stacked rankings, which are taking all of your employees and ranking them on performance and then deciding who gets raises and who gets a performance plan or worse based on their ranking. And so it's quite possible that people who happen to be in smaller departments and are, you know, towards the top of the list might be doing better because of this ranking bias that we show.
11: They'll have a better career, maybe a better life. The awesome power of lists completely controlling our life. But are we powerless against it? If you're aware of this bias, can you somehow fix it? I know you want people to know about it, but is knowing about it enough to prevent the bias?
0: Yeah, so in general, I would say that when people are aware of these heuristics, these cognitive biases, that can really help them avoid falling into them. From a data standpoint, we have some data looking at interventions that people or companies can do to help avoid it. So like I mentioned before, doing the percentile calculation or having a company itself showing you the percentiles when you're making a decision can help undo the bias. So that's really helpful. Another way is to think about distance from the bottom. So we propose that, you know, presenting ranked lists in a countdown format can actually help focus on just how many things are the focal option is beating out. And that can help potentially reduce this bias.
11: Well, Jackie, this is 1 out of 1 on the list of conversations I've ever had about the strange psychological power of lists. I've enjoyed chatting with you. You've somehow made this topic fascinating. So I appreciate you coming on the show.
0: Thank you so much.
11: Jackie Silverman is a marketing professor at Vanderbilt University. After the break, how many women are doing an extra day of unpaid emotional labor at work every week? That means calming coworkers, absorbing people's stress, and getting zero credit and pay. Who made them the unofficial office therapist?
1: 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The Last Show with David Cooper.
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3: Some people go to work just to do their jobs. Others also end up absorbing everybody's anxieties, de-escalating conflicts, asking everybody they work with, "Are you okay?" Sort of playing the office therapist. And women disproportionately carry that load. And let's face it, it's extra work. It's difficult work, and it can lead to burnout. So let's talk about it here with Josie Cox, who recently wrote about this at Business Insider. She's an author. Josie, welcome to the show.
4: Thank you so much for having me, David.
3: So it's called the empathy tax. What is it? What exactly are some women at work being asked to do, the role they're being asked to play? And of course, they're not getting paid for it.
4: Yeah, that's exactly right. So the empathy tax phrase itself was coined by a couple of researchers at Harvard who, around the end of 2025, surveyed hundreds of women who were managers, who are in the, who are sort of white collar workers, managers in paid work, and asked them how much of this sort of work they're doing. So exactly what you're describing, you know, women who are the type of work that involves listening to your colleagues' fears about everything from the state of the world, you know, politics, climate change, AI stealing all our jobs, you name it. Like anything that is keeping people up at night is sort of fair game for the types of conversations that these women were saying that they were having. And they actually found, and I thought this stat was like completely astonishing, that 80% of the, I think it was more than 300 women who they questioned said that they were spending about 30% of their time on conversations like this during the workday when they actually should be doing, you know, their paid work.
3: So their work suffers unless they work overtime for free, basically, is the takeaway there.
4: Exactly. Yeah. And I suppose, you know, a lot of this work is not the kind of stuff that you can just sort of talk about and then compartmentalize and then move on and go and like, you know, input figures into a spreadsheet or whatever you do for your real job.
3: No, if someone unloads on you, that stays with you. It's distracting.
4: Correct. Yeah. And you, there also might be, you know, things that you feel like you have to do as a result of these conversations, you know, conversations that you might have to pass on to an HR department or your manager or something like this. So it's really kind of laborious work that takes a toll and that women are quite frankly saying is burning them out.
3: I was a manager at a big, you know, Fortune 500 style company for many years, and my reports would kind of unload on me and I would have to play therapist, but it was my job. Like I was paid to meet with them and have them unload their problems, their petty conflicts, all of it. And it was exhausting and I got paid for it. Are people whose jobs are not managers, these are people expected to work on projects and stuff, women expected to work on projects, are coworkers leaning on them for this kind of stuff?
4: Yeah, like what I would say here is that, of course, this is not completely black and white. You know, I think every manager has a sort of implicit responsibility to look after the well-being of the individuals who work for them. That kind of comes with the territory. I think that's sort of generally agreed across the labor market that if you run a team, some of this work is going to be involved, right?
3: Yes, that's what I'm saying. Like I was expected to do it. I got paid for it. What we're talking about people is people who are not expected to do it are doing it anyway and not getting paid for it.
4: Correct. And maybe to a much greater extent than they expected. What I thought was particularly striking about this data as well was that all the women practically were saying that this type of labor had increased since the pandemic. And I think that that is such an interesting angle because, of course, during the pandemic, you may remember, that was a time when we were sort of explicitly being told that it was okay to bring your whole self to work, right? Uh-huh. Everyone was having a tough time. Uh-huh. Everyone was having to adapt to this new reality. And so I feel like it became more normalized to bring some of these issues into the workplace and to have these conversations in the workplace. It's not gone away.
3: I imagine it might be getting worse because companies are getting rid of managers saying, hey, you can now manage 30 people. Just use AI to do it. And yet, like, so there's not enough managers to actually do this labor. Totally. Are women picking up the slack or am I just speculating here?
4: Yeah, no, I mean, anecdotally. So, of course, when I came across this data, the first thing I did was I spoke to the researchers. They told me about all of this incredible research that they had done. But then I started reaching out to managers I know and, you know, finding out sort of anecdotally whether this data resonates with them and whether it's something that they've experienced themselves. I reached out to both men and women who are managers. And there's certainly evidence that this type of work falls along gender lines. And then I started reaching out to sociologists, social psychologists, psychologists, therapists to essentially figure out why that is. And it might not come as a surprise to you that generally because of social conditioning, we have become used to women being the ones who are considered to be the sort of carers in the workplace, right? Women are generally considered to be more nurturing. They're generally expected to provide more of that sort of like sympathetic, empathetic ear, right, in the workplace. And then, you know, you see that everywhere. This sort of maternalness that kind of comes into the stereotypes that we have about people. And a lot of women were saying that. They were saying that they were expected to take on this work and that if they refused to do this work, then they had to suffer the repercussions because, you know, not doing it goes so against the grain of the stereotype and against the grain of what we've been socially conditioned to expect.
3: And also, is that work that's kind of expected, like you're saying, is that the kind of work that gets people promotions or is finishing the tasks that they need to do that they can't do
5: right. The
3: kind of work that gets them promotions? And I imagine the answer to those questions are it is the work that doesn't get you a promotion, blah, blah, blah. This is a damaging trade-off.
4: Yeah, it certainly can be a damaging trade-off. I think the big issue and my big kind of takeaway from reporting this story is that a lot of this work is invisible. Right. It sort of happens quite literally behind closed doors. Right. Because sometimes an employee is going through a tough phase. They're having, I don't know, relationship issues. They're concerned about climate change. They're scared AI is going to steal their job. They're asking for a quick chat with the manager. And you're literally going into an office and closing the door so that you can have a conversation in private. So it's hidden. It's not being seen. It's not being recorded in any way, right? Because of the confidentiality of it and the trust that's involved as well. And so it's not really being like recorded in any sort of formal way. And therefore, when it comes to, you know, bonus season or promotion season, it's not something that can easily be pointed to by a manager, you know, who's sort of trying to demonstrate that they have been actually doing all of this really important work, which, by the way, is so important to the functioning of a team, right? Mm-hmm. Employee well-being is critical to the bottom line of a company, right? If you don't have happy employees who feel like they can be comfortable at work, then they're not going to be engaged and they're not going to want to be at the organization and their output's going to be affected by that, right? So it's like, it's important, necessary work, but it's not being recognized, it's not being recorded, and often it's hidden.
3: So I guess the argument here is let's record it, let's recognize it, let's treat it as like a, you know, on the organizational behaviors chart that gets you promoted. If you do this thing, you like, is that the path forward here?
4: Maybe. Yeah, maybe.
3: Because I don't see it stopping. And plus it's like, as a coworker, you're more likely to choose a woman to unload on and get this kind of therapy style interaction from. Yeah. Is it the organization's fault? Is it society's fault? Is it the individual's fault? Or is this good work? We just should reward it.
4: Yeah. I mean, I think it's really interesting that you just said you're more likely to unload on a woman, right?
3: I hope that I'm not, but the data says that people are.
4: Absolutely. Yeah. So I think the first thing is to try and like de-gender empathy work, right? And I think the way to do that is to really normalize it. I think that starts at the very top of an organization. I think if leaders are demonstrating that these types of conversations can be had and that it's okay to have them and that everybody can have them, you know, it's not just if you're a woman that you can have these kinds of conversations, that they're sort of integrating that into the sort of daily, you know, life of an organization, I think that would certainly help. And just, you know, being more vocal about it as well. I think if you are a woman in an organization and you think that you're doing a lot of this work, taking on a lot of this empathy tax, talk about it to your manager. Make sure it's being recognized.
3: You can check out Josie Cox's book, Women, Money, Power. That's available wherever books are sold. You can also read more about this topic. The article is titled The Hidden Cost of Empathy at Work on Business Insider, where Josie is a contributor. Josie, I've enjoyed the chat. Thank you for being on the show.
4: Thank you so much for having me.
3: Coming up next, the perfect student in school might be anxious, exhausted, and terrified of one wrong answer. After the break, when high standards become a trap, perfectionism, and how best to help perfectionists without accidentally making it worse.
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3: When does trying your best turn into trying to be flawless all the time? Young people who are perfectionists may look like dream students, but behind the perfect work, high marks can be anxiety-causing, and the paralyzing terror of getting everything right all the time and not getting anything wrong can be really tough on students. Let's talk about this with Danielle Molnar, a child and youth studies professor at Brock University, who studies perfectionism and young people. Danielle, welcome to the show.
21: Thank you. How are you today?
3: I am doing very well. So there's got to be a line that gets crossed between like healthy ambition, wanting to do your best as often as possible, and perfectionism. What is that line? How are those two things different?
21: Sure. Let's start with the toughest question.
3: All right. Well, I know I asked you how you were and welcome to the show. That's something.
21: No, it's honestly a really slippery slope. So one of the best ways I can explain it to people is there's one thing, and use the keyword wanting to do your best. It's a want. The kids I study are perfectionists. They absolutely have to, or they literally think that their world's going to end. So all of their self-worth is completely tied up in their performance and their ability to get these grades or, you know, do well in sports or play the instrument perfect, whatever it might be. It's not just grades. And it really is a matter of whether it's wanting or needing to do well.
3: And there's a problem here. Some of the best learnings we make in our lives are from mistakes where we didn't have a great outcome, and then we learn from it. But for someone who's a perfectionist, a moment like that is like a real crisis of identity, isn't it?
21: 100%. So, and it's funny, I'm trying to teach myself how to speak Italian again because I'm going to Italy. And the way I remember best is when I do make mistakes. It's like, oh, don't do that again. It's okay when you misspeak, so on and so forth. But a lot of the children that we're studying in teens, that is their worst moment, where they can literally be in a sense of paralysis, if you will, for days, weeks, where they may not want to go back to school for a few days because of embarrassment or shame, or they try and hide everything that's going on. And the one thing we really see is students in particular not taking risks that, again, is part of development. So they might not want to engage in public speaking, for example, because what if they make a mistake? It's so embarrassing. People putting off getting their driver's license. It's not just in school, because what if they fail or what if they make an error? So they're literally trying to take themselves out before they even try new experiences.
3: Interesting. So they won't try all kinds of new stuff for fear of failure. They stay in this kind of narrow focus where they feel like they have control. Where does this need come from? Is it coming from the family? Is it the fear of the adult world, like adults talking about how hard it is to get a job or get into university and college? Is it like wanting, I don't know, I assume it can come from many places, but where? What's the root of perfectionism?
21: It can have, it's exactly as you said, many different causes. So in some cases, we've talked to so many different parents interviewing, and it's not uncommon for parents to be like, I don't know where this comes from, because, you know, we're very supportive. We don't have these expectations. We flat out tell our son or daughter, like, no, like, this is unrealistic. What are you doing? Other cases, it is from the parents. I remember when I was in, I believe it was a grade 6 classroom, and I said, you know, what does good performance look like for you? And this little timid boy put up his hand and he said, 97%. And I went, wow, that's very particular. And I said, why 97? Well, dad says I can't play this sport unless I achieve at least a 97. So in that case, it's clear, right? But I would argue when we look at kind of all the data and like all the interviews we've done, so on and so forth, it's coming from a lot of different spots. Like the economy is really tough. Resources are sparse. You know, we know that it's very competitive to get into universities or get positions, and the jobs, like exactly, you hear people say like they're drying up, right? So there's also that pressure from outside. So it's coming at all angles.
3: Outsider looking in, I don't have kids. If I'm not thinking about it too much, a student who's a perfectionist would look incredibly organized and incredibly successful. We'd think that was a great student. Unfortunately, there can be a lot of struggles that kind of hide underneath all that. In what ways is being a perfectionist really, really tough on a kid?
21: Yeah, so there's two things I'll say about that. First, not all perfectionistic students look like that. That definitely tends to be the archetype or the prototypical. But there are a lot of students who actually underachieve because they're perfectionistic for the very reasons I mentioned. So they're not putting themselves out there. They engage in a lot of procrastination because they're just terrified to even put a word down on paper. So I just want to make sure that's clear to put that out there.
3: Well, no, I can relate. I was a perfectionist procrastinator. Like the fear of not doing it well and trying was worse than the fear of not trying. And if I do bad, you know, like, oh, well, I didn't try, so I did bad. Who cares? But if I try and don't do well, that's a problem. So I get that not everyone looks like a perfect student.
21: Yeah, 100% self-handicapping all the time, right? Because it protects, if you're coming at it from a sense of fragile self-worth, where it's like, I can't be exposed and people aren't going to love me. And
3: well, now I feel personally attacked, but yeah, that's the...
21: Right?
3: Fragile self-worth is all. I'm kidding. Keep going.
21: No, it's definitely that side of it for sure. But even the students who do appear to be achieving on the surface. So there's a lot of cases where, you know, students, like even in medical school, so like as people are getting older, they look well until everything just falls apart and everyone, including parents, siblings, friends, are shocked, right? And in this case, what we know is perfectionism is associated with really high levels of anxiety, associated with high levels of depression. There again, it's coming from that sense of I'm not enough. And imagine how exhausting that is, where every moment you feel you have to perform just to be included, just to gain some respect or love or sense of belonging. So it's completely exhausting. And you nailed it when you said that they hide. So we study something called perfectionistic self-presentation, or where they put on the mask, where even if in their minds they don't have to do it perfect for themselves, they feel they have to give the illusion that they are. And so a lot of times these students are the ones, they won't ask for help when they are deeply troubled, deeply struggling. And then that also is very isolating because it could be all their peers are having the same problem. Maybe it's a bad assignment. Maybe the test is terrible, but they feel it's only affecting them because they have to give this mask.
3: We've painted for me a very clear picture of the problem here. Part of your research is

0: from a systematic level where it's expected. So that way students aren't given the message, you have to be good at everything. So I know in Ontario, where I am in Canada, one of the things teachers are asked to do is, like, there's this mantra, like, bump it up. So even if a student's performing exceptionally well in a subject, they have to include something on the report card that says how they can even be better. And imagine you're a perfectionistic student and you're getting that message. It's like, I can't fail. I have to keep improving. So we need to bring it back where we're, you know, negative feedback in the sense of it's constructive is allowed to be given. Students aren't consistently shielded from that, but it's done in a supportive way. Of course, you're going to make mistakes. It's part of learning. And there aren't heavy penalties. The other thing is separating self-worth from performance. So when giving feedback, it's feedback about a particular essay or a particular presentation, not it's you're a smart student or you are disorganized. It's this piece of work could use these improvements. So that helps students separate.
1: It's not a sort of an attack on the identity in that case.
0: Right.
1: Are there any other things people get wrong about perfectionism in general? Maybe not just for students, but for everyone?
0: Probably the biggest thing I see is when we're trying to lessen perfectionism, that we're trying to increase laziness in students or lack of motivation. You can strive to be excellent without demanding perfection.
1: Well, Danielle Molnar is a child and youth studies professor at Brock University. Danielle, I've enjoyed the chat. I think this went pretty perfectly. There were some mistakes in it, but we went forward and we did a great job. I appreciate you coming on the show.
0: Thank you very much.
1: Just ahead, could working remotely from home be wrecking your romantic relationship? A new study says maybe. Details next.
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3: From the National Newsroom of the Canadian Press, I'm Karen Rebo. U.S. President Donald Trump showed no sign of cooling his threat to tariff Canada over the wildfire smoke blowing into American airspace. After sitting together with fellow co-host Prime Minister Mark Carney during yesterday's final of the World Cup soccer tournament in New Jersey, Trump told reporters at Joint Base Andrews the fires need to stop. He said he has a good relationship with Carney, but the fires are poisoning U.S. air. Trump repeated his thoughts from last week that maybe Canada should pay damages or be hit with more tariffs. Smoke from nearly 1,000 wildfires burning in parts of this country has been triggering air quality warnings across Ontario, the Northern Prairies, and parts of BC and the Northwest Territories, as well as in multiple states, including Michigan and New York. Prime Minister Mark Carney says more than 5,000 firefighters and hundreds of helicopters and water bombers are battling many of these blazes. Nearly 200 of the fires are burning in northern Ontario.
4: The majority of out-of-control wildfires are in the northwest region. Over the weekend, Federal Jobs and Families Minister Patty Hajdu, who represents the Thunder Bay Superior North Riding, said people are understandably frightened.
5: They're scared about their lives, their pets, their property, the future, the ability to breathe.
4: Her comments come as Northern Ontario communities continue to prepare for further evacuations as officials warn increased wildfire activity could continue into the foreseeable future amid worsening smoke conditions. Neskantaga First Nation is planning another evacuation flight today, with evacuees heading to Toronto as Thunder Bay faces limited hotel space. David Augustine, The Canadian Press, Toronto.
3: StatsCan is set to publish new inflation data for June this morning. Canadian workers at Ford Motor Company have approved a new three-year contract their union reached with the automaker this month. The agreement covering more than 5,000 Ford employees has been ratified, and Unifor announced some details last night. The pact includes a general wage boost of 9% over the length of the deal, as well as signing bonuses, pension and benefit improvements, and renewed job security commitments and investments at Canadian facilities. The new contract takes effect September 21st and will be used as a basis for the union's negotiations next with Stellantis and General Motors. Two Canadian startups have launched new social media platforms with a patriotic twist. BC program manager Jessica Glowacki has created A, while Ottawa creative director Ben Waldman developed Gander. Both were inspired to create alternatives to American platforms after U.S. President Donald Trump kept making disrespectful threats.
6: It was really the 51st state comment that kind of spurred this on. You know, it's really important for me to protect our culture.
3: A and Gander each have about 30,000 users at this point. This is the Canadian Press. In sports, fans gathered in Toronto and Vancouver to watch the World Cup soccer final, crowning Spain champions in New Jersey and bringing an end to Canada's month-long celebration as a continental co-host. Spain beat defending champ Argentina 1-0 in extra time. At Toronto's fan festival, diehard soccer fan Rajdeep Rana says it's been an amazing experience.
7: We don't need any language, any words or anything. It's just football that brings everyone together.
3: Toronto hosted 6 matches and Vancouver 7 during the first Men's World Cup ever staged across Canada, the U.S., and Mexico. Canadian pop star Justin Bieber was featured in the World Cup's first ever halftime show yesterday, along with global pop stars Madonna, BTS, and Shakira. Toronto Blue Jays manager John Schneider says his team needs to start putting wins together if it hopes to make the playoffs. The Jays, 7 games under 500, open a 4-game series against the Tampa Bay Rays tonight. From the Canadian Press, I'm Karen Rebo.

0: say they love answering emails from the couch while working from home, but their romantic partner might consider that a hostile takeover of the living room. There is a new study saying those clashing boundaries can make remote working couples feel lonely. They can even have thoughts of breaking up, even while sitting 3 feet apart. I am here with Alejandro Hermida, an organizational behavior researcher at Imperial College London in the UK, who has studied this. Alejandro, welcome to the show.
1: Thank you, David, for having me.
0: So it's kind of a fun research area, how couples deal with remote working. When you started looking into it, did you think you would see positives here, negatives here, or you weren't really sure?
1: Yeah, I mean, that's a fantastic question. And I think you just summarized the research in a really, really nice way, which took us a very long time to do, not as good as you.
0: Okay, I all your work over many years summarized into three sentences. Perfect.
1: Yeah, and I mean, I guess that when we started, I was expecting to see more negatives. So an aspect of the study is that we expected the differences in how couples engage in the division between work and non-work life will be generally damaging. But then turns out that this was only true for men. So we see that for women, actually, who work from home, it's actually mostly positives if you think about it. So if you go into the study, you realize that the majority of them kind of benefit from the different type of partners that they had and different type of configurations. So we expected more negatives than the ones we got in the end.
0: Interesting. Let's define something that your research covers, something called segmentation preference.
1: Yeah.
0: For those who don't speak like organizational behavior, academic journal language, what does it mean and what does it look like in an ordinary couple?
1: Yeah, you're completely right. So a preference for segmentation describes the extent to which a person prefers to keep work and private life things separate. So basically, you know, I mean, as you nicely described, maybe for one member of the couple, it's very chill to just answer to an email while they're in the cinema, right, on their phone, and then the partner's like, hey.
0: If I do that, I get yelled at, but keep going.
1: Yeah, well, that's a clash. That's what I mean. So usually, if both of them have kind of a sort of agreement that these are things that don't, you know, that you can keep kind of fluid, then you wouldn't get jealous, right? Like, it would be like, well, one day is you, one day is me. But usually the problem comes when these things kind of clash. Nevertheless, what we kind of were the most interested in is the fact that couples can have many differences, right? Like, you can disagree on many, many, many things, but they don't really matter that much unless there's some situation which makes these disagreements evident. So for us, it was like, well, you know, you might have a preference that you might not share with your partner, but this doesn't matter as much if you work from the office because it's less visible, let's say. So our kind of our main research question was on how working from home might make these differences more evident and therefore more damaging.
0: Interesting. So if you're the kind of person who can't really take a lunch where you talk to somebody because you're distracted looking at emails all the time, if you do that at work, fine. But if you take your lunch break at home with your partner because you're both working from home, all of a sudden you clash, something like that.
1: Exactly. And I mean, even if you're not working from home, your partner might even if your partner is not there working from home with you, they might just expect you to answer, right? Because you're at home.
0: Yeah.
1: You know, you're having lunch at home. So why are you not answering? So that's the kind of part of what we were interested in, and have like, people are a little bit territorial on their homes, right?
0: Okay. So I kind of understand the problem. I understand how these clashes can come up. When you survey or you ask the average work from home couple, are they happier than they would be in their relationship? Are they less happy because of this stuff? Is working from home a good idea for your romantic life, I guess?
1: That's the question, right? That's
0: sure.
1: The question.
0: And everyone's different. I just mean on average.
1: Yeah, I think that what we have seen, especially now that a little bit more of time has passed, is that for some couples, this was terrible. This was really, really terrible. It really created a lot of frictions. It created a lot of unwanted situations. But the way that I have started to kind of rationalize this a little bit more as time has passed, is that very often these were things that were kind of already there. And then, you know, just in the moment when you're spending more time with your couple, you see those things a little bit more in your face, let's say, while if you're in the office, then they're not as visible. But I also see a lot of couples who got reinforced through the possibility of working from home. And especially, I mean, this is not something that we cover in the study, but one of the things that I've been thinking of lately is how remote work would actually be very helpful for couples who have long distance relationships, which are very common right now.
0: I imagine. And then if there's certain couples where those values around, I don't know how you spend your time, whether you look at the phone notifications, where they're all completely aligned, spending a lot of time together is probably a good thing. You're not going to clash as much, I imagine.
1: Exactly. And maybe not even not clash, like you might actually be kind of benefit from that time together. Like you can ask your like each other questions, things like that. So you might actually profit from having your work being done in the main living area, let's say.
0: This other thread that I want to pull at is loneliness. As someone who has struggled with depression, I'm happy to say I don't right now, but I know what it's like to feel lonely when I'm around people. I think for a lot of people, they're surprised by that. How could you feel lonely if your partner is there at home with you all the time? But were there people who you studied or asked questions of or researched that reported feeling lonely despite having this work from home set up?
1: So the way that we present loneliness in the article is that it comes as a consequence of a type of conflict, which kind of is intermediate between the working from home and the segmentation preferences configurations and loneliness, which is called work-to-home conflict. So in the organizational behavior world, what this basically means is that your work either eats a little bit more of your time than you would like to, like of the time that you would usually spend with your partner, with your family, and so on, or it kind of creates it kind of depletes your cognitive resources in a way that you are present, but just in body, not in mind. And what we found is a very, I guess, a very sad finding in a certain way, which is that if one of the partners experiences work-to-home conflict, then this has an impact of the loneliness, not only of that person, but also of the partner. So we see that the working conditions of a single individual, which might stem because of misalignments during working from home, but also from a lot of other different working conditions, like, for example, working overtime or having very demanding bosses or greedy jobs, as some people are calling them. This is not only like spilling over in the person's life at home, like in their own experience, but also in that of the partners. And if you think about the logic, then, I mean, we only studied partners here, but it should also extend to, let's say, their children, for example.
0: I think more broadly, what I'm interested in here is, are we kind of underestimating or not looking at the social cost of remote work? That remote work can have effects on your mental well-being, your social health. And we always talk about all the perks like, oh, we can do more childcare, you can have more time to yourself, you don't have to commute. But we should really think deeply about whether we'll be happy from that angle, from that lens.
1: Completely. No, completely. I think in this case, It's very easy, I guess, to be seduced by the potential positives of anything, right? As you mentioned, I think that it's very, and it's also very easy to think only on yourself here, which I think is also something that we try to push people to in the article as a suggestion to kind of make this a home discussion.
0: Well, Alejandro Hermida is an organizational behavior researcher at Imperial College London in the UK. Alejandro, I've enjoyed discussing your research and work from home stuff. Thanks for being on the show.
1: Thanks for having me.
0: Just ahead, is your pet safe from heat stroke? We'll talk to a vet about whether extreme heat is putting your animal at risk. It's hot out, so what pet owners need to know next?
2: Don't let the conversation end here. 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
27: It's hot, and you should drink water. I don't know, be in air conditioning, take care of yourself. But you know who else should drink water, be in air conditioning, and take care of themselves that can't really all the time? Your pets. So we're going to tell you what to do when your pet gets too hot. Here with Cliff Redford, a veterinarian. It is Vet Talk. It is Pet Talk. Check out Cliff's podcast. It is called Vet Life. Check out Cliff's upcoming book. Actually, don't yet. We're going to talk about it in a bit. Cliff, welcome to the show.
28: Thanks, buddy. It is hot.
27: Hot.
28: It is hot, even up in our great white north, eh?
0: It's pretty warm. Yeah, this is going to be a PSA, and everyone has heard this, and everyone knows about it. But listen anyways, because no one knows what to do when their pet gets heat stroke.
27: I actually don't think everyone knows the signs of an overheated animal, because they're not exactly the same as an overheated human being, which is a type of animal, but not the kind we're talking about.
0: Yeah, the overheated human being just goes, I'm hot. I don't feel good. I'm hot.
27: You sound like a real parent right now, imitating your children.
0: I'm hot. Give me a popsicle. Yeah. You know, the issue is before we get into signs, the issue is we're starting to see, and this is all across Europe, all across North America, we're starting to see dogs and even cats come into vet clinics or have heat stroke, not due to the classic reasons, not due to being stuck in a car, not due to going on a walk or exercising during an exceptionally hot day, but just because it's hot and even they're just sitting out in the garden and they don't have enough shade. And the signs, and it's much more common in dogs. So we're going to focus on that.
27: Ooh.
0: They pant a lot. Everyone knows dogs can't sweat. They kind of sweat a little bit through their feet, but their primary cooling mechanism is panting.
27: Like evaporating water off their tongue and gums and mouth and stuff? Cool.
0: Yeah, exactly. Well, it is cool if it works. Otherwise, it's not cool at all.
27: Doesn't sound very efficient. Evaporating water off your skin is a much better way to cool down.
0: You got to do that. See how well it works. Yeah, it doesn't really work that well. And the thing is, evaporating off our skin, that's when we're sweating. So we're making ourselves moist and then it cools off. So they will pant excessively. They will seem confused. They will become very lethargic. One that people don't realize is their gums will turn brick red.
27: That's the one to look for. And cats, it's the same with that.
0: Yeah. Do you know why that is?
27: No, but I know that it's a sign now that I've talked to animal experts.
0: Yeah, there you go. Who did you talk to? Well, who told you this?
27: You.
0: And- oh, right. Me. Oh, yeah, right. Right. Because they can't sweat when they get hot, and I guess it happens with people too. You look like you're pretty fair skinned. I imagine when you get hot, your cheeks get flushed.
27: No, I tan. My grandmother was born and she's Syrian descent.
0: All right, but I mean your skin is pretty.
27: Yeah, you're right. On the rest of the side, they're white people.
0: So the body for the dogs and the cats, the body flushes the extremities with blood to try and cool it off, to try and get that panting to work. And so the gums become brick red. So that is a major sign if you start to see that. Then they'll start to vomit. Then they'll start to seizure. Then they'll start to not live anymore.
27: They'll unlive at that point. I don't know why I'm laughing. That's awful.
0: They'll unlive at that point. So it's super serious. And we lose patience to it all the time.
27: And you lose your patience because it's avoidable.
0: That's right. It is avoidable. First of all, stop it from happening in the first place. Know the breeds that are highly susceptible. And because they pant to cool off, dogs and to a lesser extent, cats, flat-faced breeds. We've been talking about this over the couple of years that I've been on your radio show. Like the pugs and the bulldogs and the Frenchies and the Shih Tzus and the Lhasas, all the squishy faced dog breeds don't pant efficiently. Any dog that's super fluffy, especially if they have a double coat, like some of the Arctic dogs that I have, very obese. We are not weight shaming, fat shaming these dogs. This is a medical problem. Very, very heavy dogs, very heavy cats. Obviously, the very old, heart disease, that sort of thing, they're super susceptible. If you see your pet suffering from heat stroke, David, what would you do?
27: Put a wet blanket on it, get it out of the sun,
0: I
27: screwed up on the first one?
0: You screwed up on the first one.
27: Darn.
0: So the problem with the wet blanket is, yes, it gets some moisture on them, but then that wet blanket is actually really good insulator. It's not as good as a warm blanket, but the wet blanket will trap the heat and it'll turn their coat into like a steam sauna.
27: Dry blanket with a frozen bit of peas on the blanket.
0: No. But you were originally sort of the thought of a wet blanket to get them wet. So just soak them down. Give them some water to drink and soak them down to help that water then evaporate. It's kind of like you're making them sweaty.
27: Yeah.
0: Right? But it works better if you do that and then you put a fan on them.
27: Oh, smart. You know, to get the water to evaporate and cool down.
0: Get that circulation going, that air circulation. Of course, take them out of the sun. Of course, get them into air conditioning. Do not use ice cold water. Do not put ice packs on their bellies. That can cause like a almost like a rebound shock situation with their blood supply. So get them some water, get them out of the heat, get them wet, get a fan on them, and then get them to the veterinarian. I thought you would figure that one out. Sorry.
27: No, I'm listening. And you know what? It seems like it reminds me of when I took the motorcycle safety class. Everything the teacher taught us was an insult to our intelligence. Like, we all kind of knew. You're like, yeah, I know that. But just getting them to tell you to repeat it over and over and over and doing the exercises over and over and over, beating this stuff into your head actually makes you a safer driver. It's not that there's any deep concepts when you're learning motorcycle safety. It's not quantum mechanics. It's the same thing with this. Everything you're saying is simple, but I forget it, and it's good to repeat it, and it's helpful.
0: One thing I wanted to bring up is the fact that dogs, and if you take your cat for a walk, I think that's a little weird. How do you know if the ground, if the concrete, if the cement is too hot?
27: It probably is.
0: It probably is. Well, there's a 7-second rule. So you basically put the back of your hand onto the ground for 7 seconds. And if it's uncomfortable, it's going to be really problematic for your pet.
27: Like if you can fry an egg on the concrete, maybe don't.
0: That's probably not a good idea. That's right. If you put your hand down there and when you lift it up, the skin has stuck to the concrete and it's like peeling off your skin because it's like burnt marshmallow.
27: Maybe you go to the doctor at that point.
0: You go to the veterinarian at that point and give your dog to somebody else because you don't have the common sense to take care of that animal, I think.
27: Okay. So, well, you can't treat people. I've been watching the show Better Call Saul, and the vet is like a secret, like unlicensed doctor for the...
0: I think a great TV show, scripted, would be something like Doctor, air quotes, whatever, Dr. Feelgood or something. And it's basically about a veterinarian who's gotten himself in trouble. Maybe he had drug problems, maybe this or that. And to get himself out of debt, or the only work he can do because he's not licensed to treat animals is to treat people that have like been in gunshot wounds.
27: Yeah, who can't go to the police or can't go to a regular hospital because then they'll get arrested.
0: It would be amazing.
27: That's the vet in Better Call Saul.
0: Yeah.
27: Yeah.
0: I could totally bandage somebody up. No problem. I am waiting.
27: All right. Aspiring mob veterinarian, unlicensed doctor, Cliff Redford is here. We are talking vet talk. We are talking pet talk. When we come back, a story from New York. Very exciting that Cliff found.
0: Yeah. It about bada boom, bada bing.
27: Our mayor, Mom Donnie, who many people like, many people do not like, a controversial figure. I don't know if you've heard the story, but there's been some like food pantry, city-run food stores where food will be either free or subsidized for residents. But now they're going to have city-funded pet food pantries. And I really hope they stock my kitties special food. And they probably don't because we get ripped off. We'll be back with Cliff Redford. We'll talk that. And we'll also talk eye surgery on a crocodile. That's pretty exciting. Cliff?
0: Pretty exciting.
27: Are you excited?
0: Very.
27: Excellent. I guess I should throw it a break. We'll be back.
0: See you later, alligator.
27: Oh, wow. No, see you. Goodbye for a while, crocodile.
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8: All right, we are here with Dr. Cliff Redford. He's a veterinarian. He is a pet-erinarian. Is that a, did I just make that up?
9: That would be a weird Instagram handle.
8: Pet-erinarian?
9: Pet-erinarian. It's like people who call themselves a dog tour.
8: A dog tour.
9: Dog okay. Tour Cliff _ happy smile, whatever.
8: Sounds like an alien race in Star Trek. Dog the dog tour. Tours that are coming to invade. Okay. New York City Council has agreed on their 2027 fiscal budget, and in it is city-funded pet food pantries.
9: Mm-hmm.
8: I feel like this topic could get really political really quick. People would be like, oh, that's a waste of money. And other people would be like, wow, people who can't afford to have their pets or are struggling to feed their pets, this will help them. Let's not get political, but let's talk about the story.
9: Well, I think it's fair to get political.
8: All right, let's get political.
9: You and I are probably on the same page. Look, the reality with any social service, and you used to be Canadian.
8: I still am Canadian, you freak. Is that the anthem? Did I do it
9: you're
8: right?
9: You're definitely turning American. You're calling me a freak. You get so angry so fast. What's happened to you?
8: I had a temper. You should meet my mother, man. People are always like, Canadians are so nice. I live in the U.S. I'm like, dude, you have not met my mother.
9: Yeah, she scares me. You know, the thing with any social service is it's not going to benefit everybody. That's the point. If you don't have children, your taxes are still going to public schools because you want other people's children to be educated. If you don't have pets.
8: Wait. I agree with that, but not everyone does, Cliff. That's where this gets heated.
9: I know. Well, they're not nice people, David. Okay.
8: All right.
9: I don't want to be their friend anymore. That's my argument.
8: All right. So already you're polarized. Anyone with a different political opinion than you is not nice and you don't want to be their friend.
9: No. They just got to be polite.
8: All right, fine. Let's get to the story. The food pantries for pets.
9: So the food pantry. Yeah. So $125 billion budget in 2027. Apparently it's balanced. So that's fantastic. And there's already about $750,000 for like spay neuter programs for the different animal controls, but they're bumping it up another $750K, not only for this pet food pantry pilot program, what I call the PFP3, pet food pantry pilot program, but also to increase the spay neuter services. And I think it's a great idea. You know, they basically say counselor member Harvey Epstein said, additionally, we secured funding for pet food pantries and spay and neuter services for pets across the five boroughs. This budget reflects what we can accomplish when we work together to protect essential services and invest in the well-being of all New Yorkers, David. All New Yorkers, cats and dogs included. Look, there's a public health benefit to making sure that people, especially in need in the lower incomes, who have pets, that they can feed their pets and that they can get their pets basic veterinarian care. It protects society to a point. It reduces animals going into shelters. It reduces animals becoming homeless. It reduces rats having to eat giant pieces of pizza on the subway. There's a lot of benefits to this.
8: Think about the rats. Although I think the city is spending money to be mean to rats with the rat czar.
9: Oh.
8: There's a city position, a city worker who's in charge of killing rats.
9: Okay, that's a little bit weird. But I mean, I guess, okay, I mean, public health.
8: Yeah.
9: Look, public health is important. And cats and dogs, the better they are cared for, the better humans are healthy. I mean, that's a reality, David. Don't roll your eyes at
8: me. I'm making that face because I agree. I'm thinking, if someone's struggling to pay next month's rent,
9: yeah,
8: and they got to also feed their pet, that's not a good situation to be in.
9: That's not a good situation to be in. And so they're going to be utilizing sort of the community food network that's already in place to help people with when there's food shortages or when there's issues with them getting food for themselves. And then they're going to be putting together some mobile spay neuter clinics to go into at-risk areas where the animals may not be receiving regular vet care, vouchers for sort of a voucher program for veterinary clinics that are agreed to be a part of it. Cornell University, an amazing veterinary school, one of the best in the world, probably top three, could probably get their students to start doing low cost, high quantity spay neuter programs. It helps with their education. It helps society. I would say this is
8: great.
9: Five pod, can't dispose, non-disposable, what is it?
8: Five opposable. Five opposable thumbs up.
9: Five not opposable, five cats without who haven't been declawed thumbs up for Mom Donnie.
8: What's the weird claw up in the cat's arm that doesn't really do anything? What is that called?
9: The dew claw.
8: The dew claw. Five dew claws up.
9: Five dew claws up. There you go. That would have worked better.
8: All right. I know a great author who happens to be a veterinarian who's written an animal rescue adventure travel book.
9: Oh, shucks.
8: I also know Cliff Redford, who coincidentally has a very similar book.
9: Similar book. Yes, I do.
8: Coming out in September. Same premise.
9: Same premise. Yes.
8: And it's called Far and Wild, and people can pre-order it now wherever books are sold.
9: Yep. You can just Google it.
8: And I promised a tale of a crocodile eye surgery.
9: Yeah, so my book comes out September 15th, audiobook, print, digital, all the stuff on all the
8: papyrus,
9: all the
8: holographic,
9: everything, 3D, the whole bit. It's about me traveling around the world volunteering. We've talked a lot about my trips on this show.
8: I know, it's annoying. You're a good person. Keep going.
9: Thank you for supporting me. And one of the interesting stories is 10 years ago when I went to Jamaica, and pretty much my first surgery was on a American alligator, pardon me, crocodile, American crocodile named Jack. And Jack had been shot in the eye by a frightened farmer with a spear gun. And Jack had to become one-eyed Jack. I had to remove his eye. And I had never done this surgery on a crocodile. And the zoo people said, just pretend it's a dog with a really bad skin condition. And they were kind of right. It was kind of the same. And the cool thing about it, now, first of all, the sedative didn't work quite as much as we wanted. And my son, Brandon, who was 17 at the time, was trying to hold the tail still. And this 70-pound crocodile, which doesn't sound big, but it is, was lifting him up off his feet by swishing his tail back and forth. So we had to give him more happy juice. But the great thing was when I went back to Jamaica after the recent hurricane, I was at the zoo and the new zoo director didn't know anything about it. So I asked about a one-eyed crocodile and he said, first of all, it's a female. We found out it was a female. Her name is Jill. And he didn't know the story. Jill is living large and enjoying chicken carcasses and getting fat at the zoo, constantly winking with her left eye.
8: All right, we got about a minute left. When you're recording your audiobook because you narrated it yourself, like when I introduce a guest on my show, I jot down a few notes, sometimes a little quick introduction sets up the topic. It's really obvious to me that I'm in my like reading voice versus my talking voice. I've worked a lot to try to get those voices the same. I think anyone in broadcasting does. It's still hard. How do you like sound like you're talking naturally? Or do you, are you reading, or do you, like, how do you,
9: yeah,
8: do you have reading voice? What's going on there?
9: I mean, you do read it, and that's the only way, because you have to do it exactly as the words are on the page.
8: I guess it's not a bad thing to sound like you have reading voice when you're reading a book to somebody.
9: Yeah, correct. That's, but what it. I discovered a couple of things. So first of all, you write these words that sound good in your head, but are tongue twisters. Second, I was reminded the hard way that when I was 6 years old, I had a speech impediment and I couldn't say my R's.
8: Oh boy.
9: So I started to say W's, Far and Wild, The Adventures of the Worldwide Vet.
8: Oh boy. And you're with Quiff Redford.
9: So Quiff Redford. And so look, it takes practice, but I am now a professional and it worked out great.
8: The book is called Far and Wild. Check it out wherever books are sold, and it's coming out in September. It's called Far and Wild, The Adventures of the Worldwide Vet. Shouldn't be a worldwide vet.
9: The Worldwide Vet.
8: All right. I'm here with the Worldwide Vet, the only one. Every vet is world, not wide, world thin. Dr. Cliff Redford, thanks for being here.
9: My pleasure.
8: Coming up next, for queer folks, their phones might reveal things about their identity before they're ready. It's called algorithmic outing, and it comes with risks.
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22: The feed on social media, it watches what you like, what you follow, what you pause on, what you explore, and then all of a sudden, for some people, it starts showing queer content where other people can see it. This is called algorithmic outing, basically where social media announces your sexual orientation to the world before you do. Let's chat about it here with Justin Ellis, a senior criminologist at the University of Newcastle School of Law and Justice in Australia. Justin, welcome to the show.
23: Thanks, David, for having me on.
22: I gotta say, before I read about this, I'd never heard about algorithmic outing. What does it mean? How does it work? What would be an example of it?
23: Yeah, that's a good question, David. And I think we all know that we're experiencing quite an intimate relationship with the algorithm. And so we're all predicting the content that we're going to receive through the way we're engaging with it. So algorithmic outing, though, is an extension of that whereby you may be, in this case, exploring your sexual orientation or gender identity, and the algorithm is feeding you content before you have accepted the fact or recognized that you might be queer or trans or what have you. So I think a key dimension of algorithmic outing at the moment is that where this happens and how this happens has taken on increased significance because there's been an increase in hostility towards queer people across the board in, say, the last 3 or 4 years. So I guess, yeah, the location and when that's happening has taken on greater significance.
22: Got it. And what would be like an example of it? Someone who would be algorithmically outed, what would they be doing and what would be an example?
23: Yeah, so the people that we spoke to responded, queer adults in the Hunter Valley, which is north of Sydney, for people that don't know that area in New South Wales in Australia. And so the respondents that we spoke to, several of them mentioned, particularly on TikTok, because the TikTok algorithm is very good at segmenting content and feeding you what you've already consumed, and it provides you with a much narrower version of yourself than, say, broader platforms like Instagram or Facebook. And this particular user was using a range of social media, Reddit, TikTok, Instagram, and it's a real insight into the way that different people use different social media platforms to explore their sexual orientation and gender identity. And this particular user said, wow, and she's lesbian, and she said, wow, the algorithm affirmed to me that I was lesbian, that I was gay, I was a gay woman before I had actually acknowledged that to myself. And so for her at that time, that was something that, as I said, she hadn't acknowledged to herself. So it brought it forward for her. It outed her in that sense earlier than maybe she had anticipated. But when I interviewed her, it was a couple of years down the track, and she built her confidence as an out gay woman. So that's an example of how algorithmic outing can anticipate your sexual orientation in this case.
22: That is fascinating. Maybe a little bit creepy that the algorithms can know this about someone before they do. And maybe there's some positive spin on this too. Like, you can find out things about yourself and build confidence earlier than you would if you were just on a journey by yourself there without the algorithm giving you that nugget of information. But are you surprised that these algorithms can do that?
23: No, I'm not surprised, David. And you're right, though. And this is, I wanted to emphasize that this is mostly a very positive story in the sense that we've got a spectrum of anonymity on different social media platforms. And again, the people that we interviewed said that it was very helpful for them to be able to go onto a Reddit thread, for example, have a different setup in terms of your image, your avatar, compared to what you do on Instagram or TikTok, You can explore, you can observe, you can be a passive observer of what other people are talking about in terms of their exploration of their sexual orientation and gender identity. And it helps you, as you, again, as you've said, build confidence, because still in real life, you still have to come out in some contexts that may not be safe. So it builds the confidence, the vocabulary, the mechanisms through which you can do that, build your confidence, have safe passage through life, and be a fully functional person.
8: I could see a bit of a negative side of this, though, a darker side. Suppose you're on the couch scrolling through TikTok with your sibling, maybe you're a teenager, and some content that outs you as gay, like your example, gets shown. Maybe your family doesn't have a great environment. It's not necessarily a safe environment to come out in. The sibling tells the parents, boom, there's a little crisis there. Like, there are negative examples here with this technology, I assume.
23: Yes, there are, David, and this is where you are, who you are, what's going on around you is significant in your relationship with the algorithm and the broader situation that you're in. So several respondents that we spoke to talked about having quite conservative religious backgrounds, and the algorithm didn't necessarily out those people in a given context. But I think the broader point here is that we've still got groups of people in different jurisdictions where same-sex sex is still criminalized. We've got a spectrum of queer identity that's still criminalized. And so for those people, it was still difficult to navigate and reconcile their internal identities, desires, with external expectations within family and some aspects of community. So the algorithmic outing, as we've already discussed, and I use this term to encapsulate that ambiguity, contradictory connectivity. We know that queer people in many locations really find sanctuary online because they can't be publicly out. But we also know that within those broader technological infrastructures that they're more prone to online abuse, and women in general, and then any queer women are disproportionately likely to be targeted for that abuse. So we're still operating within that broader context of coming out being a big deal. So how you do it, where you do it, and the readiness with which you do it will determine, I guess, the beginning of your public life as an out person.
8: And the on your own terms-iness, I just made up a phrase, but the ability to do it on your own terms if you need to come out or want to come out, that's important too. And that's maybe where this might take it away from someone.
23: Yes. And I think too, David, you raise a good point there in that the algorithm, like we talk about the algorithm has outed you. Now that algorithm is part of a massive algorithmic system. So the algorithm itself does not know. And unless there's a human overseeing that operation, then the algorithm really, really won't know and the whole system won't know. But we also know that if access is provided in certain jurisdictions where queer identity is criminalized, then that information can be used to negatively impact those people. So, yes, it's still can be a fraught process for many people.
8: Now, in spaces where queer identity is either stigmatized or worse still, illegal, is there something people can do to protect themselves from this? I mean, this is a completely new concept to me. I imagine there's someone listening who has never heard of this before, algorithmic outing.
23: Well, I think that the this striking this balance between identity and safety, safety.

0: safety precautions so that you could, as you've mentioned, you take control of your sexual orientation, gender identity, how that's presented in public, so that you're ready to navigate those spaces as required, for better and for worse.
1: Is there anything you would want to say to the designers of, like, TikTok, whose motives to design these algorithms are probably just one thing, profit?
0: Profit, yes. And this has come up particularly with advertising, not necessarily on TikTok, but we know that there's been anti-queer content, like after the shooting in Orlando a couple of years ago at a queer venue. We know that you know, queer groomer rhetoric was trending at that time, and it was positioned next to particular content, and different platforms are making money out of it. So be choosy about which platforms you're using, how you use them, where you use them, so that you can get through your outing process in a safe way.
1: Justin, thanks for describing what this concept is. I appreciate you coming on the show and educating me. Thanks for your time.
0: David, you're very welcome.
1: Justin Ellis is a senior criminologist at the University of Newcastle School of Law and Justice in Australia. That's a wrap on The Last Show. Thanks for tuning in. I'd appreciate it if you gave us a follow on social media, where we post videos of this show. Our handle is lastshow.pizza. 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We'll catch you again soon.
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5: The community of Rocky Mountain House is in cleanup mode following severe weather and a tornado that ripped through the area. Holding on to hope as search and rescue teams from across the province are searching everywhere to try and find a missing 11-year-old Calgary boy.
6: The bones of this hotel are really good. Like, it's actually a very well-built building.
5: Jasper's Athabasca Hotel has new owners who are planning a number of upgrades and renovations to the iconic building while maintaining its old-school charm.
2: You're watching Global Edmonton. This is Global News Morning.
7: Hey, good morning, everyone. Welcome to Monday. It is July 20th, and I may still be in vacation mode because I want to refer back to the last headline there, the At the Bee.
5: Yeah.
7: So are they going to bring back 25-cent draft?
5: Come on, baby. I don't think so.
7: No, that was a long time ago.
5: I don't even know if you're allowed to do that
7: anymore. No, I don't think so.
5: I think liquor laws kind of got rid of that,
7: yeah,
5: right?
7: Yeah, because it was just a bit too rambunctious.
5: Yes. Yeah. Or like the fish bowls that would have 20 shots in them. You're like, that's fine. Oh,
7: back in the day.
5: Yeah, good time. Yes. Welcome back.
7: Yeah. It's very good to be back. Got to sleep in a lot, which was nice.
5: Had some beautiful weather.
7: Yeah. Until it wasn't.
5: But then, I mean, during the, like, your daytimes were great.
7: The daytimes were really, really good until you were just like, okay, this, you saw the storm coming in on the weekend?
5: Yes.
7: And this was like feeling different.
5: I got stuck in that storm.
7: Oh.
5: On the white mud.
7: Oh, no.
5: Yeah. Hence why I'm not driving my car to work today.
7: Oh, okay. Yeah. I thought it was other issues.
5: No. I know. You never know with my vehicle what's wrong with it.
7: Jeez.
5: But, yeah, I had to go through a large puddle, and the car was not happy about that. So we'll see what happens there. But nothing compared to what some other people saw, as definitely. We saw in the Rocky Mountain House area. So we'll get to that shortly. But first, let's take a look at how the weather is shaping up for today and this week. Good morning, Britt.
8: Good morning, and welcome back, Vinesh. As we can see, 16 degrees right now. It's not too bad. Of course, we had those showers overnight that continued. Good news is it does look like we're going to be showers free for the day. Not quite at seasonal average, but the warm up is working its way back throughout the week. So we'll take a look at that in just a few minutes. But for now, let's take a look at that Monday morning commute with Daintree.
9: Dang, girl, that dress and your background are like... It looks perfect. There's a rare moment when military green works for my traffic, but that blue on blue looks beautiful. Right now, we do have, as you can see, a few areas where we do have some wet roads just drying out, a little bit of some pooling in a few areas. So definitely not the case that we saw with the Yellowhead last week. Yellowhead looks like, for the most part, everything is running smoothly and lanes are open, but we will take a closer look on your commute coming up in just a few minutes. But for now, back to the desk with Aaron, and a warm welcome back to Vinesh.
7: DC, thank you very much. It is now 5:03. Well, another weekend in Alberta, another couple of days of wild weather. People in the Rocky Mountain House area are cleaning up and assessing the damage after a tornado ripped through the community late Saturday afternoon.
5: The strength of the tornado has not yet been confirmed, but people who've been affected don't need a professional assessment to know it was a very powerful storm. Our Catherine Ludwig reports.
4: The sound of wood chippers fills the air just east of Rocky Mountain House. Machines destroying uprooted trees on this property just outside of town after a severe storm moved through the area Saturday evening.
10: I knew it was real when I saw the roots of the trees start coming up, and then all the trees just laid down. It's like slow motion.
4: Carol Isbister was inside the house on her mother's acreage when the storm hit. Luckily, the fallen trees missed her family's house entirely, although the farm truck is now pinned down. With large hail and heavy winds, locals say a tornado touched down on the eastern edge of Rocky Mountain House and traveled about 5 kilometers east through Clearwater County towards Leslieville. A twister can be seen forming in videos shared with Global News.
11: Approximately 50 properties of 50 homes were affected.
4: Several rural properties leading into the town are now working to clean up fallen trees and debris.
11: Devastation actually is one of the words that I have to use to describe it.
4: Forested areas have been flattened, roofs blown off. Isbister says it was terrifying, and it's weather she's never seen before.
10: It's just when you come outside and look at what happened after the fact, it's just unbelievable.
4: She says one positive thing to come out of the situation is how quickly the community rallied together for the cleanup.
12: It's just amazing.
11: Definitely a lot of community spirit.
4: No injuries have been reported. The county says it's too early to tell what the financial impact will be to its budget. Catherine Ludwig, Global News.
5: A serious storm also ran through the Edmonton area Saturday night, forcing the quick closure of many outdoor events. Taste of Edmonton, the Great Outdoors Comedy Fest, and the Neon Skies Festival all wrapped up early on Saturday. Many people at K-Days took shelter inside the Expo Center as lightning lit up the skies above the city. Headliners like comedian Matt Rife and Kesha were forced to cancel their performances. Vendors at Taste of Edmonton were unsure what to expect when they returned on Sunday morning.
13: All of a sudden, when we got the word, it was just like boom, and it torrential rain pour and lightning, and so we were able to get the tent closed, and of course it was just like you're in the shower with all your clothes on.
5: The storm didn't dampen spirits, with the events all back in full swing on Sunday. Organizers say they're prepared should more wild weather come rolling in this week. To Calgary now, where the search for an 11-year-old boy is now entering its fifth day.
7: Parker is on the autism spectrum. He was last seen on CCTV footage last Thursday morning, not long after walking away from his day home. Global's Heather Yerkes West has the latest on the search.
14: It's not often you see police blasting songs from The Lion King or Frozen down a neighborhood street. Calgary police hoping the Disney music will help find 11-year-old Parker, missing since Thursday.
15: We continue to remain committed to finding Parker and bringing him home, and this investigation will continue until Parker is found.
14: Using this Northwest Calgary school as a command center, hundreds of city police, RCMP, and Calgary search and rescue personnel continue a citywide search for Parker, who is on the autism spectrum. In a statement released Saturday, his family said their hearts were broken by his disappearance. Parker experiences the world in his own way. He may not respond when his name is called, and he can become frightened when approached by people he does not know.
16: I couldn't imagine what the parents are feeling right now, so I just wanted to come out and do what we could.
17: I have a son of that age. I'm sorry, that's like a worst nightmare for, as a parent, so I want to do what I can.
14: Police welcoming the additional support, asking all Calgarians to check their own properties for any sign of a little boy.
18: It's been less than a year since another young Alberta boy on the autism spectrum also went missing. 6-year-old Darius McDougall had been camping with his family in the Crow's Nest Pass when he disappeared. Almost 10 months later, he has still not been found.
14: His disappearance was met with a massive ground search, but because the criteria for an Amber Alert was not met, the system was not deployed. Darius's family has been advocating for change.
19: We want to see that every child, no matter where the person they are, gets an Amber Alert. It doesn't matter what kind of child it is. It doesn't matter where they're at. They should have an Amber Alert to say that they're out there missing somewhere.
14: In Parker's case, the provincial government issued special permission for an Amber Alert on Saturday, 2 days after his disappearance, as the city searches for any sign of this vulnerable child, hoping to bring 11-year-old Parker home. Heather Yerkes West, Global News, Calgary.
20: You're watching
7: It is now coming up to 5:09. Well, it's a blast from the past, a cornerstone of the town of Jasper. The Athabasca Hotel has been in business since 1921, and a lot has changed around it in the last century.
5: It was Jasper's first hotel, and now there are plans to renovate it while maintaining its vintage charm. Sarah Ryan reports.
12: The Athabasca Hotel, or Athabee as it's affectionately known, is a Jasper institution.
20: Locals see the Athabasca Hotel as one of their favorite places to hang out. And so, you know, it is very much a gathering place for the community.
12: Originally built in 1921 as a wooden structure, the current building was constructed nearly 100 years ago, in 1928.
6: The bones of this hotel are really good. Like, it's actually a very well-built building, which is surprising because it was built by the Calgary Brewing and Malt Company in order to open a bar.
12: A local family that already owns the Tonquin Inn and is rebuilding Moline Lodge, which burned in the 2024 wildfire, recently purchased the Athabee.
20: To hear it's being sold to another family who has for generations run hotel properties in Jasper and knows the community so well is really exciting to hear.
12: Karen DeCora was looking to purchase property in Jasper to build more staff housing.
6: To buy the lots, we had to buy the hotel. It came as a package deal.
12: Now, DeCora has big plans to help the Athabasca last another century.
6: We have an opportunity to sort of recreate this hotel, keeping like the character and the charm of this beautiful, like it's beautiful, really high ceilings and beautiful rooms, but kind of updating it and modernizing it for the future generations coming to Jasper.
12: Urgent renovations will get underway soon.
6: In the fall, we're adding an elevator because you can only access the rooms on the second and third floor by using the stairs.
12: Air conditioning will also be added, as well as 20 bathrooms, because back in the day, guests would share a communal washroom. While surveying the site, DeCora also found a treasure trove in the basement.
6: They kept all of these old photographs of the town of Jasper from the early 1900s. The railway, the few homes that were here.
12: She says those images, as well as the existing animal bus, will be incorporated into a mountain Art Deco design upgrade in about 3 years' time. Sarah Ryan, Global News.
7: Federal Conservative leader Pierre Poilievre naming Alberta MP Dane Lloyd to be his referendum lead. Albertans will have their say in October on the province's place within Canada. In an open letter, Poilievre says Lloyd, who has represented Sturgeon River Parkland since 2017, will work to listen to Albertans and address their concerns. He adds the Conservative Party cannot pretend Albertans don't have legitimate grievances, such as the cost of groceries and housing. It is coming up to 5:12. It is a brand new week, D.C. Good morning to you. How's it going?
9: It's going. So far, it seems like everything is going along well on our city streets. We definitely had some interesting times last week, Vinny. 3 days in a row, the Yellowhead was shut down. For westbound travelers, it was wild, and just the mess for the first day as everybody comes to realize that the Yellowhead isn't open for traffic. It was a bit of a mess. Right now, everything seems to be moving along quite well. You can see for traffic flow out along the White Mud near the 53rd Avenue area, things are pretty light for the moment. Light volume along Gateway Boulevard and the White Mud. There's been a couple vehicles coming through, but generally it has been pretty quiet. Good start, though, for 127th Street in the Yellowhead. Everything, all lanes are open. We are moving along very well. Of course, then on the weekend, we were dealing with flooding along the White Mud. It's just been... this summer has been just wreaking havoc on our city streets and just having to contend with all of the ongoing changes that are happening. We seem to be moving along very well at the moment, so hopefully it'll stay that way. We are sitting stall and collision free. That is your OK Tire traffic. Let's head over to Sky Tracker weather now and say good morning to Britt.
8: Good morning, Daintree. 16 degrees right now. We can slowly see a little bit of that daylight joining. Of course, it was a rainy night overnight and did continue into early hours this morning. Should be clearing up in most areas from what I can see on the radar. We've got that 14 degrees into Stony Plain and into Edmonton International Airport. So again, we're about that 2 degree difference, just depending on what area of the city you're in. But again, with that Humidex, it is still pushing things quite warm. We're headed to about 22 degrees today, which is just below that seasonal average of 23. So This will be our last cooler day before we start to roll into those warmer temperatures again going through this upcoming week. We're going to see that sunrise at 5:31, so not too long from now, and then 9:49 p.m. will be our sunset this evening. The next couple days, we're starting to see those temperatures rise slowly but surely. So that 22 today, we can expect that sun on and off, 24 into Thursday, and then we're back in action in those very warm temperatures, 29 as we roll into Wednesday. So start the morning off with a bird because Vinesh's back, and I know he enjoys them. So Chris, you got this really great shot of a bluebird, which must be sitting right in front of a canola field, because the way that yellow pops with that bluebird is almost perfection. Aaron, Vinesh, back to you.
7: Britt, is that the same shade of blue as the dress you're wearing?
8: Almost, yes.
0: I think it is. That one, the darker blue, yeah, the wing.
7: Yes.
8: Yeah.
0: Gorgeous.
8: Oh, I'll step back. There you go.
7: There you go, yes, yeah.
8: Yeah.
0: That beautiful.
7: You guys match.
0: Thanks, Britt. It is 5:15. Canada's wildfire crisis will be prioritized at a premier's meeting in PEI this week.
7: We'll set the stage and have more coming up right after the break.

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0: 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This is the legendary 882. Chad. 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

0: It is 5:18. Although not a huge issue here in Alberta right now, wildfires are taking over much of Canada's landscape.
1: From BC and Manitoba to the Northwest Territories and Ontario, there are more than 950 wildfires burning coast to coast.
0: Canada's wildfire crisis will be prioritized at the Premier's meeting in PEI this week as the leaders start gathering on Tuesday. Our chief political correspondent David Aiken has the details.
2: Canada's premiers will have plenty to talk about, starting with wildfires in BC, Ontario, and Nova Scotia, and a discussion about how federal and provincial governments can do even more to coordinate their responses to what has clearly become annual regional crises. But there will be much more. Premiers will start their meetings Tuesday by gathering with Indigenous leaders, a chance for First Nations, Inuit, and Métis representatives to spend a few hours sorting out any thorns in their relationship with provincial authorities. The 13 premiers will then meet all day on their own on Wednesday. Top issues will be finding a way to finally eliminate interprovincial trade barriers, such as barriers on interprovincial liquor sales. Provinces have been slow to fulfill promises made more than a year ago to cut trade barriers, and premiers will be looking to accelerate progress on that front. Then on Thursday, Prime Minister Mark Carney is expected to join the premiers, and they will certainly talk about trade, but many premiers will also be telling the PM they need more help on health care. Some premiers have their own unique priorities. Alberta's Daniel Smith, for example, wants more flexibility on federal support for child care. BC's David Eby is pushing Ottawa to bring in new criminal justice laws to give the RCMP new tools to bust up extortion rackets run by organized crime. And Newfoundland's Tony Wakeham, well, he wants a new floating dry dock built on the province's east coast. It will also be the first and possibly only First Minister's meeting for Quebec Premier Christine Fréchette. Her party is on track to lose government this fall to the separatist Parti Québécois. A PQ win this fall, combined with the referendum already underway in Alberta, means the premiers and the PM may have to begin to address a national unity crisis that could mushroom by summer's end. David Aiken, Global News, Ottawa.
1: It is now 5:20. We have some very sad news from the Canadian football world.
0: Saskatchewan Roughriders linebacker and team captain Jaden Dulkey has died. The Riders confirmed the news on social media, saying Dulkey was killed in a car accident on Saturday night. He was returning to Regina after spending the team's bye week in his hometown of Leduc. Dulkey was drafted by the Riders in 2022 and won a Grey Cup with the team this past November. He was just 30 years old.
1: Well, Spain winning the 2026 FIFA World Cup. The Spanish side dominating the game with 12 shots on target, while Argentina did not register a single shot on goal. The game was scoreless through 90 minutes before a red card was given to Argentina shortly before extra time. The Spanish squad took advantage, scoring in the 106th minute for the only goal of the match. Prime Minister Mark Carney, U.S. President Donald Trump, and Mexican President Claudia Sheinbaum were on hand for the medal and trophy presentation. The game also marked the final World Cup game for arguably soccer's greatest player, Lionel Messi, who was extremely emotional following the loss.
0: Yeah, it was a fun game to watch, but want to mention quickly, even though it was Friday, the Elks won again.
1: Yes.
0: Against the Lions, which was their only loss leading up to this. So
1: knock on wood for the Elks.
0: 5-1.
1: Pretty good. Right?
0: I mean, that's incredible compared to, you know, past seasons.
1: Exactly.
0: They are killing it. So,
1: well, let's hope that momentum continues for
0: them.
1: They definitely deserve it at this point.
0: It is 5:22.
1: We are going to take a quick break. After that, we'll head over to 880 Chet to see what's on the go for the Monday edition. And Britt is standing by with your full weather forecast.

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0: Well, what a man he is. Let's head over and join. Yes.
1: Good morning, Bryn.
2: Hi, how's everybody doing? Everybody have a great weekend?
1: Yeah, it was good.
2: You had to think about it, though. I got to tell you, so my day yesterday involved with yard work because it was reasonably nice in the morning.
0: Mm-hmm. Yeah.
2: Family later in the evening, but in the middle, I squeezed in a little World Cup action. And this was such a great event until the end. That was an absolute thud of a matchup yesterday. Spain totally deserving of the victory, and Argentina had nothing.
1: They didn't even shoot on the net.
2: Two shots on goal, and it came in.
1: It was crazy.
2: It was not a great ending to it. But I said, let's just look at what the entire event did for all three countries that hosted. It was a real uplifting experience. I love the awarding of the trophy too, because Donald Trump couldn't get out of the way fast enough. Well, actually, he didn't know he had to get out of the way until he was dragged off a little bit, but he's had himself quite a weekend as well, obviously complaining about Canadian smoke from all the fires, but then last night kind of turned back on that a little bit and said, well, maybe we need to help, but I'm just kind of waiting and checking my watch to see if that changes again later on this morning. We'll see. He's very mercurial, as we all know. Rural Alberta is shifting to ER doctors by the looks of it. We're going to get to the bottom of that on the show today with Heather Smith, who is the president of the United Nurses of Alberta. So looking forward to chatting with Heather about that. And I don't know about your garden. My garden's taking a beating, and it's starting to wear me down emotionally. It has been a tough summer for a lot of us. However, it's small potatoes in the grand scheme of things, but nonetheless, the garden for a lot of people is their sanctuary. For me, it's my quiet spot. I love it. But lots to talk about on the show on a Monday. Got to get it going again. So thanks for the time today, and I hope you guys have a great day.
3: Bryn, I got to ask, is your garden, when you say garden, is it like vegetables, like your tomatoes and everything like that? Or just...
2: No, I'm more of a flower guy.
3: Okay,
1: That's Vinesh, too.
2: I like to have the backyard looking great. And we had a baby shower I think it was way back in May. So we wanted it to look great, but the flowers have taken a beating.
3: Yeah. Mm-hmm. Yeah, they have.
2: Yeah, I know.
1: Can you
2: manage. We'll manage
3: right.
2: somehow.
3: All right, have
1: Thanks,
3: a good one, Bryn.
2: Okay, see ya. Bye.
3: I do got to add, though, the stuff that is still there is
1: beautiful,
3: growing like gangbusters, Brit, with all the rain we've had.
4: I know. I was house sitting for our friend Sarah this weekend, and she has quite the sanctuary of a backyard. And yes, there was a couple moments because, I mean, I've missed a lot of these storms, right, for the last 2 weeks. But there was a couple moments where I was like, wow, this looks great. And now I understand why everyone wants such a sanctuary in their backyard. It was incredible. Starting our morning here right now, 15, 16 degrees, just depending on what part of the city you're in. We're going to watch this air quality state. Because it is just north of us in the White Court area. We can see there in between that orange. Edmonton is calling for smoke later in our forecast today. So we'll watch the growth of this so far this morning. As you can see, it is more or less half of Saskatchewan right now. So if it does start to breeze a little more west from there, we will start to notice that. So keeping an eye on that right now. The morning, not too bad. Warming up decently through most areas. Still cool in through Banff at that 8 degrees. And what our day is going to look like, we're headed to that 22 degrees. May still see some showers this morning. I don't see it on our radar, but some areas, surrounding areas, might get some isolated showers. 22 degrees, though, that sun joining the party, and it will be back. Most of the province seeing these cooler 20 temperatures, considering where we were at to end the week last week. But it does seem, though, once we start to get through... Oh, I got to take that Elks logo away. Once we seem to get through this upcoming week, we are back in action as of tomorrow for temperatures jumping right back up. Stay with us. We'll be back after the break.
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1: In a number of communities, including in the Rocky Mountain House area.
3: Some residents there now cleaning up following a powerful storm that led to a tornado. On Saturday, large hail and heavy winds raged through the region before a tornado touched down on the eastern edge of the town. The twister traveled about 5 kilometers east through Clearwater County towards Leslieville. Several rural properties leading into the town were impacted, with forested areas being flattened and roofs blowing off.
12: I knew it was real when I saw the roots of the trees start coming up, and then all the trees just laid down. It's like slow motion.
3: No injuries have been reported. The county says it's too early to tell what the financial impacts will be. A serious storm also hit the Edmonton area on Saturday night as multiple outdoor festivals were well underway.
1: Events were forced to close up and send people to safety, but as Gates Guarin reports, the wild weather didn't dampen spirits, with the events back up and running on Sunday.
13: These images captured by people in and around Edmonton show how bright the night sky lit up Saturday. The storm passing over caused festival organizers to make some quick decisions to end their nights early.
14: Yes, it was a really incredible light show last night. Lots of moisture, soaked head to toe, but, you know, ultimately the safety of everybody was top of mind.
13: Vendors over at Taste of Edmonton downtown described the scene just as the storm moved in.
15: All of a sudden when we got the word, it was just like boom, and it torrential rain pour and lightning, and so we were able to get the tent closed, and of course it was just like you're in the shower with all your clothes on.
16: The storm was so bad, the lightning, the wind, so we had to get shut down, and a lot of the stuff we had to reorganize this morning because it was a kind of a quick let's go, you guys. So we packed everything that needed to be packed and then came back this morning and reorganized.
13: Headliners at other festivals in the city had to cancel because of the potential dangers. Comedian Matt Rife was supposed to take the stage at the Great Outdoors Comedy Festival around the time the storm hit. He posted to social media, promising to make it up to ticket holders. Neon Skies canceled their headliner, Kesha, and Fan Park continued to deal with cleanup into Sunday, canceling the World Cup final watch party. Back over at Churchill Square, vendors were unsure what to expect when they returned.
15: We didn't know if we were going to come back and everything would be destroyed. So, I mean, we're happy that we're just losing the carpet.
13: But cleanup was well underway.
17: There was, like, a lot of water and some damage, like, with the buckets and stuff, but it was all removed.
13: Executive Director Donovan Veneau says, apart from some minor damage and wet spots, Taste was back in full swing.
14: Honestly, I don't think the rain last night is going to damper the mood.
13: Adding his team will be more than prepared should more wild weather roll in. Gates Gorin, Global News.
1: It is coming up to 5:35. It is day five of a massive search for an 11-year-old Calgary boy.
3: Parker, who is nonverbal and on the autism spectrum, has been missing since last Thursday morning. Now, he walked away from his day home and was later captured on video a few kilometers away. Hundreds of city police, RCMP, and search and rescue groups are looking for Parker. On Sunday, Calgary police said they received at least 80 tips, with every single one of them being investigated. They've gone through some 60 to 70 hours of CCTV video from the area. Now, police have released some video showing Parker walking in north central Calgary at around 12:52 p.m. last Thursday. That was the day that he disappeared. Police continue to ask Calgarians to check their own properties for any sign of the missing boy.
18: One of the behaviors with Parker, which I would like to bring to people's attention, and thank you for that question, is he tends to lock doors behind him. So if there is a door that looks open, say a screen door, he would go through that door and lock it behind him. So, for example, if a homeowner thinks maybe their shed's locked, but they went to go check it and it's locked, or their garage or anything like that, that doesn't mean the Parker's not on the other side. And again, we would encourage those, open the door, look around, and make absolutely certain there's not a place where someone of Parker's size could be.
3: Now, police are thankful for the efforts of people in helping to look for Parker, but they do ask the public to avoid areas where searchers are actively looking. This missing boy has touched the hearts of many Calgarians, and many just want to help in any way that they can.
19: I have a little one, so I know what... I couldn't imagine what the parents are feeling right now, so I just wanted to come out and do what we could.
20: I have a son of that age. I'm sorry, that's like a worst nightmare as a parent, so... want to do what I can.
3: Police say they are committed to finding Parker and bring him home, and say this investigation will continue until Parker is found. Anyone with information about Parker's whereabouts or who may have CCTV or dash cam video of Parker is asked to contact police by calling 403-266-1234.
6: You're watching Global News Morning.
3: It is now 5:37. Well, the Athabasca Hotel, or as it's affectionately known, the Athabi, is a cornerstone in the town of Jasper, being in business for over 100 years. Now it's getting some much-needed renovations.
1: The Decor Hotels family recently purchased the Athabi. The family already owns the Tonquin Inn and is rebuilding the Maline Lodge after it burned down in the 2024 wildfires. In the fall, an elevator will be added, as well as air conditioning and 20 bathrooms.
21: We have an opportunity to sort of recreate this hotel, keeping like the character and the charm of this beautiful, like it's beautiful, really high ceilings and beautiful rooms, but kind of updating it and modernizing it for the future generations coming to Jasper.
1: The community is excited to see the new upgrades to the historic landmark, with the owners hoping the hotel will continue to stand the test of time for centuries to come. I love that they're still keeping with the old vibe, too.
3: Oh, yeah, you have to.
1: You right? Got to do that, DC. Yeah.
22: Keep the tradition alive.
1: Well, look, hop on your chair. It's right there for you. I was like, oh, gosh, you're going to hit the cord.
22: And then go right over. Wouldn't that be great? Right now, looking pretty quiet on our city streets. There's a few vehicles making their way out along 156th Street near St. Albert Trail, Mark Messier, and Campbell Road. It's rolling along very well, though. No issues to report for the White Mud at this hour. We do have a few vehicles making their way east and west near 159th Street, so traffic flow is light, and everything seems to be moving along quite well. We do have some construction going on along 34th Avenue in between Calgary Trail and Gateway Boulevard. So you can see there is a lane closure for those that typically head eastbound and turn left onto Gateway Boulevard. They're doing some work as well at Gateway and 51st Avenue. Looks like some drainage repairs on the corner, so you'll have to make that turn onto Gateway Boulevard from the westbound lanes for 51st Avenue right at the intersection. Otherwise, we are looking pretty good. You can see for the White Mud here at 111th Street, starting to see some steadier flow for traffic volume, and still pretty quiet into the University area along Fox Drive. That's a look at your OK Tire traffic. Let's head over to SkyTracker Weather now and check in with Britt.
23: Now, I know I'm really late to
0: stampede, but this photo was too cute to not use. Tessa was completely dressed up for stampede. As you can see, she's in some form of an outdoor something here, and the outfit just perfect. So I know I'm well past stampede. I believe that's the last stampede photo I have, but I had to share it with you. It was just too gorgeous. So 17 degrees, some areas may still be seeing some isolated showers. I'm not really seeing much on the radar, but we are headed to about 22, 23 degrees today. So it'll be back to a nice walk for those pups who don't enjoy the wind or the rain, because my little Cooper definitely hated yesterday. So that was splendid. 16 degrees. It does kind of maybe look like Edmonton could see one last round of showers quite quickly early this morning, but it is supposed to quit around that 9 a.m. with those isolated showers. We are looking just outside of Canmore here on Highway 1. Jasper's already seeing that rain, as we can see from the camera, and slowly but surely getting some sunshine in through Calgary at that 14 degrees so far this morning. So around the province, we're seeing a bunch of different things happening. You can see where that rain is coming from. Edmonton's still showing that rain icon. However, when we go through that radar, it has passed through, as you can see, more so south of the city. Whitecourt to Jasper area, Red Deer, expecting to see that rain as we go through the rest of the day. There is a little bit of isolated showers coming off of the southwest area around that 5:30, but it doesn't look, well, potentially looks like it may linger again for a little bit of light showers overnight into the early hours of tomorrow. I look forward to the day where I'm saying no showers again, but it looks like it's still potentially going to show up again tomorrow. And then as we finally get into Wednesday, things start to clear up for majority of the province. So it is going to get just a little bit better. Your 7 days, of course, looking a lot more comfortable than the last 2 days have. And I will leave you with that 10-day forecast before I hand it back over to Aaron and Vinesh.
1: My goodness, it's getting hot.
3: I know, very hot.
1: Very hot.
3: Especially as we head towards the end of the work week. All right, Britt, thank you so much. It is coming up to 5:42 while tensions continue to escalate between the United States and Iran.
1: We'll have that story and more coming up after the break.
5: And look at city streets. We're moving along really well right across the cities. We're looking good on the Yellowhead, the White Mud, and also Anthony Henday. No delays that you're going to come across. Now, do watch out for some barricades, though, just over on 170th Street, just right around 129th Avenue. They're just set up in the right lane as you make your way north. FanDuel is now live in Thrillberta. 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With 880 CHED Time Saver Traffic, I'm Shane Blakely.
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8: Preparations for another night of strikes on Iran. U.S. fighter jets, drones, and missiles once again targeted Iranian military coastal surveillance and air defense facilities. They also hit the Islamic Revolutionary Guard Corps forces that launched attacks killing two U.S. service members in Jordan on Friday. The deaths were the first of U.S. soldiers since June's truce unraveled, bringing the war's death toll among U.S. personnel to 16. The U.S. also reportedly hit the construction site for a nuclear power plant in Darkhaven, southwest Iran. The International Atomic Energy Agency is investigating, but it's unclear if there was any nuclear material on site. In response, Iran launched more attacks on several of Washington's Gulf allies and Jordan, escalating the war 1 week after a ceasefire collapsed. The destruction in Kuwait evident, with an oil facility significantly damaged and workers injured after repeated Iranian strikes. With allies suffering and no clear end to the conflict in sight, Democrats in Washington are venting their frustration with the Trump administration.
9: It gets me particularly crazy because we're using missiles that cost $2.5 million to shoot down Iranian drones that cost $50,000. You know, gas is now back up to $4. That's $1.20 more than it was, at least in Virginia, when the war started. And there is no plan on how we keep the strait open.
8: With further disruption to shipping reported in the strait today, the economic toll continues to climb. Vincent McAvinney, Global News, London.
1: 5:46 weather time.
0: We're not liking what we're seeing back here.
1: Mm-hmm.
0: I think we may. Yeah. So we've got this combination of potentially seeing showers this morning, although on that radar, it does look like it has cleared the Edmonton area. So we may see some showers before that 9 a.m. And then my concern is later in our day, we're actually going to have to be a little more worried about the potential smoke rolling through. So as of right now, we have the air quality statement right here in the middle of the other air quality statement we're dealing with, as well as most of Saskatchewan. So it is calling for that wind to blow it a little more through central parts of our province. So we're going to keep an eye on the growth of that so far this morning. Temperatures aren't so bad, warming up quite decently. Peace River sitting at 12. We're sitting at 8, still cooling through our mountain parks in Banff. But for our day, we are supposed to get out of this moody looking morning and be into far more comfortable temperatures. By that lunch hour, we'll be pushing that 20 degrees up to about that 22, and then overnight even looking quite comfortable again. Now, the entire province with those lower 20s, as you know, we were wrapping up around the end of last week, closer everyone more or less sitting in the 30s. So the thing is, we are headed back there. It's just going to take a few more days, and it is going to be a slower climb. But once we get there, we're headed towards a very warm rest of this work week into our weekend. Stay with us. We'll be back after the break.

0: taking a look at city streets. There is some barricades that are still up over on 34th Avenue as you make your way east towards Gateway Boulevard. They're in the left turn lane, so as you make your way east to try and go north, a little bit of a slowdown you're going to come across. As well, watch out for barricades over on 170th Street, just right around 129th Avenue. 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
7: Calf muscle is the tightness in the calf contributes to stress on the heel. 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Here's a good stretch that can get you on your way to some relief. 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Following these tips might just get you some relief. 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

0: It is 5:52. One of the most talked about aspects of K-Days is always the food. And this year, there is no shortage of new treats to try.
1: There's candy pickles. There's butter soft serve ice cream. There's a Korean corn dog. So many options to choose from.
2: So in total, there are over 50 new foods, bless you, at this year's festival. Bless you again. Folks can try them out. It looks like some of those foods have a lot of pepper. That's why Erin is sneezing. And they can vote on their favorites to see who wins the People's Choice Awards. Some of the new choices seem fairly tame, while some are quite outlandish, including a cookies and cream Korean dog. Yeah.
3: So it's got, first third is cheese, mozzarella cheese, and the other one part is a halal certified delicious hot dog wiener, really good quality wiener, and then covered in a panko and then some frosting and good old Oreos.
2: My stomach already is hurting listening to that. K-Days runs this week until Sunday, and I believe Cavi is going to be there.
0: Cavi's going to be there, and I think he's going to be trying some food that I would like to try. That is it looks like a pickle corn dog.
4: Mm-hmm.
0: That would be delicious.
5: There is nothing about any of that.
0: Oh my gosh, I think I would really like that.
4: Yeah, corn dog, pickled corn dog. We need mini donuts.
0: Yes.
5: Or are we going to put our order in with Cavi?
0: We'll send our order into Cavi.
5: Yeah. Bring it back? Okay, perfect.
0: Yeah, he should be live down there this morning. So mm-hmm. I'm hoping he has to

0: researchers.
1: All right, let's do this day in history. First up, Columbia Records releases Bob Dylan's single, Like a Rolling Stone.
2: DC, I'm turning to
0: DC. I know, the whole room just turns to DC. Yeah. 68.
2: 68? 70.
0: 69.
1: Oh, you took the slide. I didn't do it fast enough. 67.
0: Handed to me by Daintree. Mm-hmm.
2: DC is just like an encyclopedia of knowledge when it comes to this kind of stuff. NASA's Apollo 11 lunar module lands on the moon. 7 hours later, Armstrong becomes the first person to step on the moon at 10:56 p.m. Eastern Standard Time. Aldrin joins him a short time after.
1: I think this was 69 too, wasn't it?
2: Oh, can you imagine if it was?
0: I thought it was,
2: Okay, I'm going to go, 69.
1: Yeah.
2: Okay.
0: It's a big day.
1: Uh-huh, it's a big year. And?
0: Oh. 94?
1: Becomes the fourth country in the world to legalize same-sex marriage. 95.
2: 96.
0: 98.
1: And it's...
2: Oh, wow. 2005.
1: Was it that late?
0: Really?
1: 2005.
0: I thought for sure it was in the 90s.
1: Yeah. Maybe it took that long to actually get, like, the conversations start happening, and it takes that long to actually get the legislation.
2: In 2005, I mean, that was, 21 years ago now?
1: Yeah. Mm-hmm. That's wild. Which is actually wild to think about.
2: Yeah.
1: I mean, that wasn't last year? What? We are coming out to 5:57.
2: We're going to take a quick break. We're back with News Headlines right after this.

0: I'm Phil Darling.
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1: This is Global News. It's 6 o'clock. Good morning. I'm Morgan Smith. Right now in Edmonton, it's 16 degrees. Risk of thundershowers this morning and about 5 millimeters of rain expected, along with some widespread wildfire smoke this afternoon. Expect a high of 24 degrees, feeling warmer with the Humidex. More smoke tomorrow with a risk of thunderstorm and a high of 25. Well, Clearwater County, about 2.5 hours northwest or southwest of Edmonton, is cleaning up after another weekend of wild weather, including a tornado. It blew through the eastern edge of Rocky Mountain House, traveling 5 kilometers east toward Leslieville. County Reeve Jordan Northcott surveyed the damage by helicopter yesterday. He describes it as devastation.
2: The amount of damage it did to homes, the amount of trees that have been blown over onto houses, literally ripped tin off of buildings, completely just destroyed buildings. Luckily, there's been no reports of any personal injury, or if they were very minor. No reports of any livestock that were damaged significantly.
1: He says roughly 50 properties are impacted with no dollar figure attached to the damage just yet. He says he's already spoken to area MLA Jason Nixon about possible provincial grants for cleanup costs. Well, it wasn't the kind of show many Edmontonians were hoping to see on Saturday night. A sky full of lightning, heavy rain, and blustery winds. Global's Gate Squarin checked in with festival organizers the next morning after the weather forced them to shut down operations earlier than planned.
3: Comedian Matt Rife was supposed to take the stage at the Great Outdoors Comedy Festival around the time the storm hit. He posted to social media, promising to make it up to ticket holders. Neon Skies canceled their headliner, Kesha, and Fan Park continued to deal with cleanup into Sunday, canceling the World Cup final watch party. At Churchill Square, vendors over at Taste of Edmonton were unsure what to expect when they returned.
4: We didn't know if we're going to come back and everything would be destroyed. So, I mean, we're happy that we're just losing the carpet.
3: But cleanup was well underway. Executive Director Donovan Veneau says, apart from some minor damage and wet spots, Taste was back in full swing.
5: Lots of moisture, soaked head to toe, but, you know, ultimately the safety of everybody was top of mind.
3: Adding his team will be more than prepared should more wild weather roll in. Gates Gorin, Global News.
1: The massive search for a missing 11-year-old Calgary boy is going into its fifth day. Parker is on the autism spectrum and is nonverbal. He walked away from a day home in the city's northeast on Thursday. Staff Sergeant Scott Gutterson is asking people to check under their vehicles, boats, and inside sheds, even if they appear to be locked.
6: It's entirely possible that he is going to fit into an area that we wouldn't normally expect a person to be. Say between a wall, a fence, and the wall to a garage. We're asking people to check every nook and cranny they have in their property to help us try and bring Parker home.
1: More than 100 people, including police, RCMP, and search and rescue organizations, joined the search yesterday. Police have been playing music from the Disney movie The Lion King from patrol cars in hopes of luring Parker out. Well, just east of Winnipeg, police say they are searching for two boys after they slipped into fast-moving water in Whiteshell Provincial Park. Mounties say 11-year-old and the 13-year-old fell into the park's Nitimic Lake. Well, along with potentially stormy weather this morning, Edmonton's also bracing for wildfire smoke today and tomorrow. This with an explosion of wildfires in BC on the weekend. That brings to nearly 1,000 the wildfires raging across our country. Prime Minister Mark Carney says more than 5,000 firefighters are battling the blazes, along with hundreds of helicopters and water bombers. Still, President Donald Trump continues to threaten tariffs if the smoke does not stop blowing across the U.S. border. Well, for a seventh time in 10 years, the United Kingdom has named a new prime minister. Andy Burnham appointed this morning after he met with King Charles at Buckingham Palace. This after Keir Starmer was ousted as Labour Party leader. And it took 106 minutes on Sunday, but Spain has defeated Argentina 1-0 to win the FIFA World Cup. I'm Morgan Smith. Your next news at 6:30 on 880 Chet.
7: Good morning, everybody. It's 6:04. Time to take a look at traffic and see exactly what's going on. I know it's the first time we're doing this, but who knows what we're going to see. Here's Shane Blakely, though. Hello.
8: Good morning, Bryn. Well, it's a great start to this Monday morning commute. Everything is moving along quite well. Traffic volume still fairly light on city streets. If you are making your way over on the yellow head, just a reminder, barricades are still up right around 62nd Street. As you make your way east and west, the right lane is blocked off in both directions. 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With 880 CHED Time Saver Traffic, I'm Shane Blakely.
7: I couldn't start until that part. 6:05 on a Monday morning, taking a look at your 888 CHED weather forecast. A few showers ending this morning, then clearing. Risk of a thunderstorm early this morning, though. Widespread smoke developing this afternoon. We're looking for up to 5 millimeters of precipitation this morning as well. High 24 with the humidex 27. Tonight, widespread smoke and a low of 14. Then tomorrow, mainly cloudy. Chance of showers, risk of a thunderstorm. Clearing later in the afternoon, kind of a repeat of today with some smoke hanging around and a high of 25 with the humidex 29. Sunny up to 30 on the way for Wednesday, and then on Thursday and Friday, sunshine both days. Wow. 32 degrees for a high on Thursday and Friday. Right now in Edmonton, it is currently 16 degrees.
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1: 6:07 on a Monday. Good morning, everybody. Bryn sitting in for Stacy, who is back next Monday, just taking a little time off to chill. In the studio with me today, we've got Morley Scott. Chris is here, our producer is with us. We've got Jeff over in the control room. It's good to see him this morning. And Morgan's in the newsroom. Everybody doing okay today?
2: Yeah, I'm okay. I'm okay. A little down over some of the news on the weekend.
1: Oh, man. Let's get to that off the top, and then we'll try to cheer everybody up. But what a tragic weekend for... on two fronts with two, well, we had obviously the football and the baseball news on the past weekend.
2: The football news obviously hits home in Edmonton and surrounding areas more so. Jaden Dulkey, born in Leduc, played junior football with the Edmonton Wildcats, played with the Alberta Golden Bears, passed away in a car accident on Saturday night coming back from the bye week that the Riders had. They were supposed to practice yesterday. They ended up canceling their practice, but Dulkey passed away in the accident. He was just 30 years of age in his fifth season in the CFL, a team captain, and obviously an incredible loss for those who knew him, including, you know, obviously his family and friends, who he knows many people in this area, and we give our condolences to them and especially to his family, who have lost a young man far too early.
1: Heavy hearts. You're going to feel it, though, on Thursday because you're in Regina for that game. It's going to be a tough one.
2: Wow, that's going to be emotional on Thursday. Yeah. Because of his connections with the Elks, too. Like, he played at the U of A for Chris Morris as his coach. They know him because, A, he's a player in the league, but, B, he's from here. Yeah. He's got relationships with a lot of players on the team, and you know, it's an awful occurrence, and it's going to be extremely emotional come Thursday.
1: And then also, and that one hit me hard. That was a take my breath away one yesterday when I heard that. And the other one that shocked me earlier in the day was Dwayne Ward passing away, former Blue Jay. Was he a Blue Jay great?
2: He played like 500 games for them.
1: He was right up there, though.
2: He was
1: right?
2: A member of the two teams that won the World Series, and he was in Toronto for the unveiling the big statue of Joe Carter for the home run and having a reunion of those two teams. And he was at the events on Friday, and then he didn't show up on Saturday and passed away of natural causes, was what I've heard so far. So there's obviously a story there, but that's a terrible tragedy too, for sure.
1: Okay, let's go around the room a little bit here. Did you watch the World Cup finale yesterday?
2: That was bad.
1: It was a horrible game.
2: It was bad.
1: And what was a great tournament? I thought it was a great tournament.
2: Great
1: tournament.
2: On a bad note, for sure.
1: You know, what about you, Chris?
3: I said to Jeff earlier, all I watched was the extra time, but I think
1: More than enough. Yep. Absolutely. But then again, you were also out and about yesterday afternoon, right? Weren't you?
3: No, yesterday I stayed.
1: Oh, that was your couch day?
3: Yeah.
1: Good for you.
3: I was at home all day yesterday.
1: Love to hear that. Yeah. But you had to go out to, where, the farmer's market on
3: Saturday?
1: Do you want to go there? Do you want to tell me? You
3: went
1: from there?
3: Stop by.
1: Where'd you go from there?
3: From there, went to Taste of Edmonton.
1: And how did that go?
3: It was good. There's a lot of food options this year, which is good. It turned a little bit more into a farmer's market for us there as well.
1: Yes.
3: But sometimes that what happens. But it was good food and hot weather. So
2: We're going on Friday. Looking forward to it. It's always one of my favorite events.
1: Yeah, it's a good one. I love that in the street.
2: Just keep eating for 2 hours while you're walking around.
1: Yes. Now I just got to look more than eat, but that's just, it's still a great event. It's a great event to support. There's so many festivals going on right now. The weather has been playing havoc with so much. We had the
2: Saturday night? They got rained out at the Comedy Fest. Taste of Edmonton. And the Comedy Festival had to be canceled, basically.
1: It was unbelievable. Yeah. We're going to get into that a little later on this morning as well, but the weather was just very, very difficult. Jeff, your weekend, I know you work a lot. Have you had a chance to get out to anything in the last, let's say, 3 or 4 days, or no?
4: No, unfortunately, I didn't get to go out and do anything around the city, but I did catch that World Cup soccer match there yesterday,
1: and
4: you know what? Chris really did see the best part of that game. What a snooze fest. Like,
2: the
4: Argentina, like, they were playing for penalty kicks after the 20th minute.
1: Because they lost a guy, right?
4: Well, they lost a guy, but
1: they
4: just didn't have it, and they're pulling their offense off the field. Like, they were basically playing not to lose to get to penalty kicks. And, like, come on. Like, well, it's the finals.
1: The one thing you got to recognize is you saw two teams with completely different styles. If you're a purist, you probably didn't have a problem with the game because you got a chance to watch what Spain does exceptionally well, and that is they're like a checking team in hockey, right?
2: Yeah.
1: They're just so well organized.
2: Minnesota
1: and
2: Wild Peak Jacques Lemaire.
1: Yeah, very, very much so. So they came out and played the style they had to play against a crazy team in Argentina where it's all flair and dramatics and creativity. They squelched them completely. And then by the time we got to the red card, you're right, Jeff, start bringing in guys. We got to find a way to get to penalty kicks here.
2: Yeah.
1: And it didn't get there.
2: And again, it just, and I know it's part of the game and it's been happening for years, but just the embellishment on the tackle, it's just...
1: How much have you played?
2: It's just awful.
1: How much have you played soccer? Like, I played right through high school.
2: Yeah,
1: it is...
2: I played in the schoolyard.
1: And I've played hockey through my childhood. I've never been hurt more than playing soccer. Yeah. Because guys are going for your ankles, your legs,
2: yeah,
1: right?
2: Yeah. You're not going to convince me, Bryn, they're faking it most of the time. They're embellishing it all of the time.
1: So you're saying hockey guys don't do that with referees? No, I'm not saying about diving, although number 99 was one of the best.
2: Yeah, there's absolutely nothing like what happens in soccer. But absolutely nothing. There's nothing in sports like the embellishment of soccer players.
1: But you know that intimidation of the officials
2: absolutely
1: is essential.
2: That's what I said. It's part of the game, and it's never going to change.
1: Right.
2: But it's embarrassing to watch sometimes.
1: Yeah, it's like, to me, I always feel sorry for the officials at some point.
2: I will give it to the guy who took the ball directly in the face, though.
1: That was wow.
2: He got up from that.
1: Was he a Canadian? No, just, you know, that's the old joke we always say all the time. No, it was a dreadful game for a sport.
2: Great tournament, though.
1: Oh, the tournament was outstanding.
2: We liked it more because of Canada's success, but it was still a great tournament.
1: There was a lot of that, but I watched, I don't know, I think there was 104 games or something, and I bet you I watched easily 60 to 65 of the games because, you know, afternoons I could do that. I could work and watch the game at the exact same time.
2: That's what I loved about it. Even though it was in North America, it was in the afternoon still.
1: Absolutely.
3: It's perfect.
1: Yeah. Time zone was just perfect. But I just thought, you know what? There was a lot of attention in North America on that championship game, and it just didn't get there.
2: Yeah.
1: It just did not get there. The tournament was fabulous, but it just came to a crashing thud. The halftime show.
2: Trump did his thing again and wouldn't get out of the team photo at the
1: end. Hand the trophy off.
2: The
1: get out of the way, will you?
2: The head of FIFA had to come over and run across and try and get him off out of the picture.
1: I
2: see Spain is releasing the team is releasing an official
1: he's out
2: photo, and they've photoshopped him.
1: I'm not really surprised by that. So, it was just, like I said, we'll be talking about it throughout the day. There's lots of stuff we're going to be chatting about today. Very much looking forward to it. We'll also talk about the halftime show because obviously we're going to be talking about entertainment coming up in a little bit with Jody, and looking forward to that. Guys, take a time out. Take a breather. When we come back, we'll take a look at the 880 when we come back right here on 880 CHED.
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1: Wow. Prime Minister Mark Carney says nearly 1,000 wildfires are burning right across the country, with more than 5,000 firefighters, almost 300 water bombers and aircraft responding. Carney called this one of the country's most severe wildfire seasons, as extreme heat and dry conditions continue to fuel the whole situation. Over in British Columbia, it's a bit of a mess suddenly, but they predicted that on Friday. Folks in BC being told to brace for poor air quality in the next few days for sure. An air quality warning says that wildfire smoke is causing or expected to cause poor air quality and reduced visibility across multiple regions in that province for the next 24 to 48 hours. Places like the Fraser Canyon, South Thompson, and the northeast corner of the province. Weather woes around this neck of the woods. We're going to talk about that in a couple of moments. A lot of people not happy. Some people also get it. We'll break that one down coming up shortly in a couple of moments. And, you know, I don't know if you're driving on the white mud today, but you're going to have people going over top of you today, because the new pedestrian bridge and the bicycle bridge on the Terwilliger Bend right there, the Terwilliger Corner, is now open. So the next thing they got to do is get the big bridge finished, and it's looking great too. But like I said, lots of stuff going on in that Terwilliger White Mud area. Morley?
2: The CFL and the Edmonton football community in mourning today. News out yesterday that Saskatchewan Rough Rider Jaden Dahlke was killed in a car accident on Saturday night. Born in Leduc and played junior for the Edmonton Wildcats, then the Alberta Golden Bears. Dahlke was just 30 years of age. It will definitely be an emotional week for the Riders, who will host the Elks in Regina on Thursday night.
1: Few showers ending this morning, then clearing. There's a risk of a thunderstorm this morning as well. Widespread smoke, you can add that to the mix. And talking about maybe 5 millimeters of precipitation this morning. High 24 with the Humidex, 27 degrees. And right now in Edmonton, it is currently 16. Morgan, this is like 2 weekends in a row now where we've had just chaos because of the weather, and just the way it is.
14: Yep, humid and hot, and that, we all know, living on the prairies, that equals thunderstorms. And in people in the Rocky Mountain House area, they got hit really hard on Saturday afternoon. They're assessing the damage after a tornado ripped through the community late Saturday afternoon, and it basically went for about 5 kilometers, just tearing up trees and farmland. Now, the strength of the tornado, not yet confirmed, but as we hear from Global's Catherine Ludwig, people affected don't need a professional assessment to know it was a doozy of a storm.
15: The sound of wood chippers fills the air just east of Rocky Mountain House. Machines destroying uprooted trees on this property just outside of town after a severe storm moved through the area Saturday evening.
16: I knew it was real when I saw the roots of the trees start coming up, and then all the trees just laid down. It's like slow motion.
15: Carol Isbister was inside the house on her mother's acreage when the storm hit. Luckily, the fallen trees missed her family's house entirely, although the farm truck is now pinned down. With large hail and heavy winds, locals say a tornado touched down on the eastern edge of Rocky Mountain House and traveled about 5 kilometers east through Clearwater County towards Leslieville. A twister can be seen forming in videos shared with Global News.
17: Approximately 50 properties of 50 homes were affected.
15: Several rural properties leading into the town are now working to clean up fallen trees and debris.
17: Devastation actually is one of the words that I have to use to describe it.
15: Forested areas have been flattened, roofs blown off. Isbister says it was terrifying, and it's weather she's never seen before.
16: It's just when you come outside and look at what happened after the fact, it's just unbelievable.
15: She says one positive thing to come out of the situation is how quickly the community rallied together for the cleanup.
18: That's just amazing. I mean, that's what small towns are.
17: Definitely a lot of community spirit.
15: No injuries have been reported. The county says it's too early to tell what the financial impact will be to its budget. Catherine Ludwig, Global News.
14: Yeah, and here in Edmonton, of course, if you were out downtown like I was on Saturday night, not quite the show that we were hoping for. I was at Neon Skies, and I was there to see Slater and Kesha. And I got to see Slater, but they had to cancel Kesha because, of course, that wicked storm, which blew in hard and fast. And I kind of knew, I had a feeling something was going to come. I mean, we had those thunderstorm watches in effect. Yeah. And when we were out watching Kesha, it was getting muggier and muggier and muggier and muggier, and I was just like, this feels like something's gonna pop like a balloon, and it sure did. Holy moly. I was in line at the Druid just to get in out of the, because the rain just started to come down in sheets and the wind started coming. Oh man, they evacuated at just the right time, and everybody seemed to get out pretty organized in a way. At least when I was leaving, there was no issues.
1: We had to know it was coming. I was tracking that thing right from Rocky Mountain House in, yeah. And it seemed to be losing a little bit of its power by the time it got here, but it was a mess. Okay, Morgan, thanks very much.
14: Problem.
1: 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Time to check in, and of course, traffic is brought to you by James H. Brown and Associates, Alberta Injury Lawyers, the heavy hitters of injury law. Here's Shane Blakely.
19: We're looking pretty good so far on city streets so far this morning, Bryn, as everything's moving along fairly well. Of course, the rain is falling, so that may cause some slippery conditions. Do take it easy wherever you're driving. If you're out west, there is some lower visibility just around the Spruce Grove area. Some smoke is starting to move in, also some low clouds. $1.49 day is back. 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With 880 at Ched Time Saver Traffic, I'm Shane Blakely.
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2: 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Morley Scott is joining us here today, and it's a down note we've got to start with, right?
3: Tragedy in Saskatchewan has claimed the life of Leduc-born Jaden Dalkey of the Saskatchewan Roughriders. Dalkey and one more man were killed in a car accident on Saturday night as he was returning from the Riders' bye week. The Riders canceled their scheduled practice yesterday. They'll return today. Dalkey was just 30 years of age, a team captain with the Riders, who released a statement yesterday. Many of his teammates also offered condolences on social media. Dalkey played junior football for the Edmonton Wildcats, and then played for the U of A Golden Bears. His coach, of course, was Elks president Chris Morris, who said this on social media: "There is no way to express the feeling of loss for Jaden's passing. Jaden was an incredible human being. His smile and confidence made everyone around him believe not just in their team, but in themselves as individuals. My heartfelt condolences go out to his family," and we echo that, of course, as well. It will be an emotional week for the Riders and the Oxes. They get set to play in Regina on Thursday. All of a sudden, back-to-back games with first place on the line. Doesn't seem that important. The Elks will return to practice today. They were 19-17 winners over the BC Lions on Friday night to move to 5-1. CFL last night. Wow, what a comeback by the Blue Bombers. Winnipeg scored 17 points in the fourth quarter in Ottawa to force overtime, where they won 36-34. The Bombers won it when they were the first team, along with Ottawa, to go to the new shootout format for overtime after they were still tied after two mini drives. Drew Brown, a winner in his return to Ottawa, threw for 317 yards and two touchdowns to lead the Bombers to their 4-2 record. Ottawa in all sorts of trouble now. They are 0-6. The 2026 World Cup will go down as a great tournament with a terrible finish. An awful game yesterday as Spain beat Argentina 1-0 in extra time. The goal scored in the 106th minute. Spain dominated all game. Argentina did not even get a shot on net. Blue Jays lost a game, falling 3-0 on the White Sox. Only four hits for the Jays, who are now 7 under .500 and last in the AL East. Manager John Schneider was Captain Obvious yesterday, saying, quote, "We need to start putting some wins together. Today would be a good time to start." The Jays open up a series with first place Tampa.
2: Thanks, Morley. We'll check in with you. We'll talk more about the Elks coming up in the next half hour. Also, Jody Davis is going to join us, our entertainment guru. He saw The Odyssey. I think he liked it. A lot of people did. We'll get to that right after the news update with Morgan right here on 880 CHED.
4: This is Global News. It's 6:30. Good morning. I'm Morgan Smith. Right now in Edmonton, it's 16 degrees. Risk of thunderstorms this morning with about 5 millimeters of smoke and a high of 24 this afternoon, along with a risk of thundershowers tomorrow as well. And we're also going to be experiencing widespread wildfire smoke today, tonight, and into tomorrow. This is with nearly 200 wildfires burning across northern Ontario, 57 said to be out of control. There's among the nearly 1,000 burning across our country.
5: The majority of out-of-control wildfires are in the northwest region. Over the weekend, Federal Jobs and Families Minister Patty Haidu, who represents the Thunder Bay Superior North Riding, said people are understandably frightened.
6: They're scared about their lives, their pets, their property, the future, the ability to breathe.
5: Her comments come as Northern Ontario communities continue to prepare for further evacuations as officials warn increased wildfire activity could continue into the foreseeable future amid worsening smoke conditions. Neskantaga First Nation is planning another evacuation flight today, with evacuees heading to Toronto as Thunder Bay faces limited hotel space. David Augustine, The Canadian Press, Toronto.
4: Closer to home, about 200 kilometers southwest of Edmonton, Clearwater County officials are tallying the damage from a Saturday afternoon tornado. It blasted through the east part of Rocky Mountain House, carving a 5-kilometer path of destruction east toward Leslieville. County Reeve Jordan Northcott says it blew trees onto houses, ripped off tin siding, and destroyed buildings and damaged farmland. After a helicopter survey, he estimates about 50 properties have been damaged.
7: Cleanup efforts during the flight, we were able to see a lot of community members and residents helping one another, trying to clean up the yards. But the work that will be needed to be done to clean up the yard sites and the homeowners is quite a bit.
4: Northcott says luckily only minor injuries have been reported to people and livestock. He says he's already been in talks with area MLA Jason Nixon about cleanup costs. Well, the wicked lightning storm which slammed Edmonton Saturday night, forcing some festival headliners to cancel their performances. Neither Matt Rife at the Great Outdoors Comedy Fest in Kinsmen Park nor Kesha at Neon Skies in Fan Park were able to take the stage as festival grounds were evacuated. Taste of Edmonton also had to shut down the site early on Saturday. One vendor said it was like being in the shower with your clothes on. Well, volunteers, police, and Alberta Search and Rescue continue to comb Calgary streets for an 11-year-old boy with autism who walked away from a day home in the city's northwest on Thursday. Stephanie Karras is a Calgary parent and advocate for neurodivergent children.
8: Just a completely different world. It doesn't mean it's any less than, any different. It's just different.
4: The public is asked not to approach Parker if he's spotted, as that could frighten him, and instead call police. Homeowners also being asked to check under their vehicles, boats, and other areas in their yards. Calgary police say that searchers have been playing Parker's favorite Disney songs from the movie The Lion King and from cars patrolling the streets in the hopes of luring him out. Well, the U.S. and Iran exchanging attacks for a 9th consecutive night since a temporary ceasefire fell apart. No word on where the talks are now. At least 3 Americans were killed in the Middle East over the weekend, and a 4th member is still missing. Overnight, U.S. President Donald Trump said the missing service member is likely dead as well.
9: We feel very badly, but, you know, those great people, those great patriots were out there fighting that Iran cannot have a nuclear weapon.
4: Meanwhile, U.S. Ambassador to Canada Pete Hoekstra is set to be in Edmonton today speaking about how regional partnerships support cross-border relationships. Hoekstra will be in Edmonton for the Pacific Northwest Economic Region's annual summit. Alberta Premier Daniel Smith also set to speak at that summit alongside politicians and industry officials from both sides of the border. I'm Morgan Smith. Your next news at 7 on 880 CHED.
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10: Good morning, Bryn. Well, we're looking fairly good on city streets. Everything's moving along fairly well, even as the rain is moving through the Edmonton area. So do take it easy where you're driving this morning. If you are over on Walterdale Hill, just watch out for barricades at the bottom, just over in the left lane. And as well, we have barricades still over at the Yellowhead 62nd Street, slowing things down for motors heading both directions. As you make your way east and west, just watch out for the right lane being blocked off. 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
2: 6:35, weather forecast for the next few days. A few showers ending this morning, then clearing. There's a risk of a thunderstorm early this morning. Might get up to 5 millimeters in some areas. And then after it starts to clear off, it won't be perfect because we're looking for widespread smoke this afternoon as well. A high of 24 with the humidex, it'll feel more like 27. Tonight, clear but widespread smoke continuing, a low of 14. And then on the way for tomorrow, mainly cloudy skies with a 30% chance of showers, risk of a thunderstorm. That's to start. Talking about clearing later in the afternoon, once again, smoke hanging around and a high of 25 degrees with the humidex, it'll feel like 29. Then sunshine up to 30 on the way on Wednesday, sunny 32 for Thursday, sunny 32 for Friday. And even the weekend's looking okay. I don't think we can get too excited about that. That's still a ways off. Right now in Edmonton, it's 16 degrees.
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2: Here we go. Bryn Griffith sitting in for Stacey, who's on holiday. She's back next Monday. So it's me for the rest of the week. You know who it is right now for the next few minutes? Jody Davis, our entertainment guru, is joining us. Jody, how you doing?
12: I'm good, man. How about you?
2: Fine, thank you. Okay, I got to ask right about the box office. Sounds like it was a pretty big weekend for The Odyssey.
12: Yeah, it sure was. They made $264 million globally, which beats its budget already of $250 million. It also is Christopher Nolan's highest global debut, beating his last one, which was Dark Knight. Also, it's the second highest rated R film globally outside of any Deadpool. So, yeah, it had a big weekend, $124 million North American. And then with the international audience, as I said, brought up to $264 million. It just destroyed at the box office.
2: Hearing a lot of good things about this movie, but some people don't like the way it's been altered somewhat. But isn't that part of what happens when a filmmaker takes on a movie that's based on a book? There's that creative license.
12: Yeah, for sure. And I also think, you know, this is a text that, you know, is 3,000 years old. It is the first, you know, hero story that sets up all the hero stories that we fall in love with since then. You know, there would be no Star Wars, there would be no Finding Nemo, there would be no Lord of the Rings, or there wasn't Hoare's Odyssey. So I think, yeah, people are a little, you know, I think those people who are making those comments are just being silly. Like, as you said, like, it's his artistic license. It's what separates film from other mediums, because we're allowed to take these sort of chances. And I think if Christopher Nolan did it a sort of straight up version and kept everything the way it was, first off, that'd be impossible. And second, I think, you know, people would complain about that as well, that it'd be too, you know, there was no sort of creativity or imagination. And so I think he does a great job of balancing the true part of the story, but also putting his own flair on it.
2: You saw it, so what do you think? Mm-hmm. I want you to just view it as a fan. Can you do that, not just somebody who might review it? Is it possible? Was it easy with this one?
12: Yeah, I think it is. I think, you know, as a fan, it's definitely it's an epic film. Like, you're in it for 3 hours. It doesn't feel like 3 hours. You see some very spectacular things that you're not used to seeing on screen. Like, visually, it's just amazing. The sound is amazing. And you get to see, like, the biggest of the biggest A-listers in one movie. You have Matt Damon. You have Anne Hathaway. You have Charlize Theron. You have Robert Pattinson. The list goes on. Tom Holland. Like, it's just amazing to see all these as a fan. It's amazing to see all these big stars in one movie. They all do good things in it, too. It wasn't just like, oh, they're
2: so it's not just another movie where Matt Damon gets lost and he's got to be found.
12: No, it is another movie. Yes. Yes. He and Matt Damon, you know, I think, you know, obviously has to get home, and he does, obviously, because that's the way the story is. But yeah, that whole thing with Matt Damon trying to get home.
2: We should get him Google Earth or something, you know, Google Maps.
12: Phone. Yeah, something like that.
2: All right, let's talk about the World Cup. It was a wonderful, wonderful tournament. I thought North America did a fabulous job, Mexico, the U.S., and Canada. But, man, that was just an absolute bummer of a match. The halftime show, can we talk a little bit about that? I actually think it hit everything it needed to hit. I'm in my 60s, so I watched it, and I'm kind of going, okay, but I understand what they're doing here. What were your thoughts on everything?
12: Yeah, I think for the first one that FIFA has ever tried, I think it turned out really well. I think Madonna's music sort of set the stage for it was the right song to start with, because it sort of brought the whole thing like of togetherness of all these guys together, and you know, her song talks about how music brings people together. So I thought all that was great. I thought it was, you know, did they really need to have everyone there to, you know, sort of the minutes? It just felt like at times it felt a little rushed. Maybe, you know, I would have liked it to be either longer or cut something better. But, yeah, I thought, you know, for the first one, I thought it was really great. You know, Shakira and amazing. Madonna, BTS. You know, a lot of people are divided on what Justin Bieber did, saying that he sort of took the mood down a bit. But I think, you know, that's Bieber lately. He goes on his beats to his own drum.
2: Also, I thought it had more of a world feel. Super Bowl, it's usually America, your little chest thumping and that kind of stuff. But I thought it kind of touched what they needed to touch on it. Hey, I got to ask you, I saw something about William Shatner. What is going on here?
12: Yeah, so William Shatner, at the age of 95, he already announced that he's releasing a metal album a few weeks ago, but now he's also going to play the Riot Festival in Chicago, which is sort of biggest metal alternative pop rock pop sort of festival happening, or punk pop, sorry. And so he's now going to play that with his band. They're called the Uckers. The F word is silent in the name. And so the Riot Festival for the last year have been writing to him, trying to get him to play, because they knew he was getting going to release a metal album. They want him there. So he's agreed to come. He's going to perform at 95. He's going to have some famous, you know, people from the metal industry. Interesting now is that Shatter also posted on his Instagram his rider request, which is one of the most ridiculous ones, and I'm sure it's a lot of it's in jest, but he wants a boat to be renamed in his honor so he can be a captain. He wants tire breathers on his stage. He wants his golf cart to be a DeLorean, and one Montreal Canadian hockey sweater signed by John Stamos.
2: He's 92. Wow.
12: Yeah.
2: Well, hey, 95, sorry.
12: Yeah.
2: Knock yourself out, I say.
12: Right. Yeah. Wow. Exactly.
2: Hey,
12: yeah.
2: We got a clip here that you'd like us to play. An interview that you did recently. Kind of set it up a bit for us, will you?
12: Yeah. So if you remember back in the early 2000s, Reese Witherspoon had a movie called Legally Blonde, and it sort of blew up. Her character, Elle Woods, was this iconic character. So now, you know, 25 years later, they've released a TV series called Elle, which is also all about the character Elle Woods in sort of before we meet her as the Reese Witherspoon character. So, it's really a teen dramedy about, you know, a kid going through challenges in high school.
2: Here it is.
13: The series also has like this really great soundtrack going into it. Were there artists or bands that were your go-to before you came to the series, or did they introduce you to any sort of new 90s music that you didn't know of?
14: Yeah, I mean, the needle drops are actually insane. I remember when we watched it, I was like, wait, another one. Damn. Like, I didn't know the song Go by Pearl Jam, and that went on the playlist immediately. I feel like I had a lot of Madonna in my playlist. Mm-hmm. I had Total Eclipse of the Heart. I had, she, you know, Mariah Carey, Fantasy, though that's the intro song, and I just feel like so L.
12: Yeah, so that's Lexi Mintry. She's the star of Al. She plays Al Wood. It's the younger version of the Reese Witherspoon's character. And it really is, it's on streaming right now on Prime. It's really a good family series to watch, especially with teenagers, because it does deal with a lot of things that kids go through in high school. And I think as an adult watching it, there's so much nostalgia, first with the music from the 90s, but also just like all the technology. And they do these sort of like drops of like, you know, talking about Tonya Harding and talking about Hugh Grant scandal. So like, he brings you back to the day.
2: Yeah, we've been there, done that, right? Absolutely.
12: Exactly, yeah.
2: Hey,
12: yeah.
2: Before we roll, any recommendations this week? Anything that you would say, go to this, see that?
12: Well, obviously, I think people should still, if they haven't seen The Odyssey yet, I think they still should. But also, there's a new series on Apple TV called Lucky with Anna Taylor-Joy. It's about, she's a con artist who sort of does this one con that gets her in trouble with both the FBI and a sort of mob boss, and it's now playing on Apple TV. It's almost feels like, you know, it's 7 episodes long, but it feels almost like a blockbuster movie in each episode. Annette Bening's also in it, so it's a good one.
2: Gotcha. Jody, thanks for your time. Stacey's right, back next week. I appreciate you, handling some of the weird questions from me. So
12: it's all good. It's fun hanging out.
2: All right. Thanks, man.
12: All right. Take care. Right,
2: there you go. Yeah, that's a look at entertainment. When we come back, we'll look at what's going on with the Elks. Yeah, they're 5-1. Could they be better? Well, Morley Scott's going to bring it up. The coach wasn't all that happy. We'll get to that when we come back right here on 880 Chad.
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0: The stuff you need to know mixed in with a bit of fun. 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
1: Don't you love the fact that you get to walk in? It's like a walk onto the show with Billy Joel.
2: It's my walk-up song, yeah.
1: Yeah, exactly. Love it.
2: Actually, this is probably my least favorite Billy Joel song, Uptown Girl. So.
1: To change the words.
3: Oh, ouch,
1: up.
3: From yeah, the guy that chooses the music here.
1: Yeah. Like, wow. Well, what do you want? Well, what would you like? Is there a better walk-up song for you? Because we can, Jeff's on it, right on it.
2: My favorite walk-up song by Billy Joel would be a song called Running on Ice.
1: Running on Ice?
2: Yes. Little known song.
1: Okay, yeah. I thought I had it. Oh, yeah, I have The Stranger, all of them. I don't remember that one. Okay, all right. I guess we better. But that, will people recognize it as Billy Joel?
2: Yeah, because it's all piano at the start.
1: Okay, all right. There
2: we
1: go.
2: Yeah.
1: Well, we'll see about that.
2: Okay.
1: You can live with it, though?
2: I can live with it.
1: All right, great. So, beautiful night at the ballpark on Friday night.
2: Oh, it's fantastic.
1: Very, very comfortable temperature. We didn't have to worry about anything for a change weather-wise.
2: Well, I don't know about comfortable. It's pretty friggin' hot, Brent.
1: Well, it was. See, but you're in an area where there's not a lot of air gets in there.
2: Yeah,
1: there was
2: that
1: a bit of a
2: true.
1: Breeze
2: that
1: blowing through the stadium.
2: It was pretty breezy in the second half, we felt. We had to weigh the papers down a little bit. But, yeah, it was a great night. We can't complain about what we had Friday, considering we had so much to complain about in the earlier games, right?
1: I know. So they're 5-1.
2: Yep.
1: I know they can play better than that.
2: Oh, way better.
1: And they're going to have to, because they're into Regina on Thursday night, then back here in a home-and-home.
2: Yeah.
1: We'll get into the Riders thing here in a minute or so.
2: But Riders are 4-1. They had the week off. Elks are 5-1. So two games now coming up home-and-home. Just huge in the standings.
1: So was Coach excited by the big victory?
2: Yeah, no. coaches, you can tell in their voice what they feel about how their team played.
1: Oh,
2: and here's Mark Killam talking to us on our post-game show last Friday.
4: It just felt so ugly to me. I don't know. I just felt like we let them hang around. And, you know, full credit to them. I mean, they lose their quarterback on the first play of the game, and they battle back. And I just really felt like we could have put them away, and we just kept giving them chances to stick around, and we got to clean that up.
2: I wasn't thrilled with the offense. Defense was lights out. I mean,
1: I know.
2: 4 sacks, 4 interceptions. They've got 10 interceptions in the last 2 games. They had 6 knockdowns, and they held BC to 17 points.
1: BC, scrappy team, not doing that great this year.
2: Well, they lost Nathan Rourke on the second play of the game. So,
1: exactly.
2: You know, that changed the complexion of the whole
1: thing. I don't know how much you can gauge by that, but I know one thing. The team from here has got to be a lot better going in Thursday night. That's a hard place to play. Tough fan base there. The mood's going to be a little downbeat.
2: It's going to be emotional.
1: That's going to be a tough one.
2: After the news, and if anybody missed the news, Jaden Dalkey killed in a car accident on Saturday night, returning from the bye week, as I understand it. Just 30 years old. Leduc born, lots of Edmonton ties. Played for the Edmonton Wildcats for junior football, played for the Alberta Golden Bears, and just an absolute tragedy. He and another man died in the crash. Just outside, between, if you know the highway there, between Lumsden and Regina.
1: Yes.
2: Yeah, which is, you know, he's like 20 kilometers from home.
1: And, I know.
2: And the accident happened.
1: And probably quite tired. That's a long trip.
2: Yeah.
1: By car.
2: So I'm not sure where he was coming, if he was coming from Leduc or not. I'm not sure. It's a horrible story.
1: Awful. You know,
2: just terrible.
1: And you're right. However, you've been around teams long enough, as I have. Sometimes it's a hard life lesson, but guys want to get back and play because that's their way of dealing with grief.
2: Yeah,
1: right?
2: For sure. Absolutely. You got to get back into your routine, and the Riders were supposed to practice yesterday but canceled practice.
1: Yeah.
2: They'll practice today. It's the third time in the last 10 years that a CFL player has died, you know, while he's been a player. One of them, of course, Christian Salisbury of the Elks, who was in the off season. He was shot at a party in Memphis, and Mylon Hicks with the Calgary Stampeders killed in a bar fight and ended up getting shot in Calgary. So it's just a terrible tragedy. It's just sickening. So
1: I know. Okay, we'll take a breather. We'll come back, and there's lots of other stuff we'll have to talk about when we return. But right now, though, we better find out what's happening with traffic. Time to check in with Shane Blakely.
5: we're still looking really good on city streets right now, Bryn, as everything's moving along fairly well as the rain is falling in the Edmonton area. Just the usual construction delays, what motorists are going to have to deal with, such as 170th Street. As you make your way north up towards Windermere Boulevard, it's already slow going this morning. Also slow over on 41st Avenue Southwest as you make your way east from James Moore Trail over towards Allard Road. 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With 880 CHED Time Saver Traffic, I'm Shane Blakely.
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4: 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Morley, 5-1, top spot in the West. I repeat, 5-1, top spot in the West.
5: The Edmonton Elks are writing a story in the 2026 season. We're one-third in, and things are better than they've been in a long time. Even though that win on Friday was pretty ugly looking, 19-17 over the BC Lions, as Craig McTavish used to always say to me when I was doing hockey, don't critique the wins. Sometimes you have to, though, and the Elks did a little bit. They weren't great on offense in that game, but man, their defense was outstanding. It played in front of a boisterous crowd, biggest of the year so far, just over 20,000 at Commonwealth, and Coach Mark Killam appreciated each and every one of them.
6: I love looking up and seeing it. That's the best crowd outside of Labor Day that we've had since I've been here. I thought they were outstanding. I thought they were loud. It looked like there was quite a bit more people in here. I don't know what the number was, but full credit to those people for coming, showing up. It was a nice day. Too bad we couldn't put on. Apologize for not being able to put up more of a show on, but we got the dub.
5: Yeah, but they got the dub. That's the main thing. The Elks will be back at practice today. Back-to-back games now coming up with first place on the line with the 4-1 Saskatchewan Roughriders in Regina Thursday, then back here the following Saturday on August the 1st. The Elks and Riders will be playing in a very emotional game come Thursday.
7: Earlier today, the CFL lost a teammate, a Canadian brother, and a friend. Jaden Dahlke, linebacker and team captain of the Saskatchewan Roughriders, tragically passed away in a car accident yesterday evening. We extend our condolences to Jaden's family, friends, and the entire Roughriders organization. We ask you to please join us in a moment of silence.
5: That was from the pregame in Ottawa last night for the Red Blacks and Blue Bombers game, honoring the memory of Leduc-born Jaden Dahlke, who played for both the Edmonton Wildcats and the U of A Golden Bears before he moved on to the Riders in 2022. Our condolences to his family and friends. In the game last night, a huge comeback for the Bombers. Outscored the Red Blacks 17-0 in the fourth quarter to send the game to overtime, where they became the first team to win in the new shootout-style overtime. Ottawa falls to 0-6. Winnipeg is 4-2. And Spain over Argentina in the World Cup final, 1-0 the final in a horrible game. Yeah. That wraps up a pretty good 6 weeks, but it comes to the end with a game that wasn't all that fun to watch. We're going to talk more about that coming up shortly.
4: Yeah, AJ Jakubik, who's traveled around a lot, it was with us a couple weeks ago, some great stories. We'll do a little bit of a post-mortem on everything when we return after the news update with Morgan right here on 880 CHED.
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2: This is Global News. It's 7 o'clock. Good morning. I'm Morgan Smith. Right now in Edmonton, it's 16 degrees. We can expect a risk of thundershowers this morning and about 5 millimeters of rain and a high of 24 this afternoon, along with widespread wildfire smoke, which will carry into tonight and tomorrow, where we expect a high of 25 with a risk of thunderstorms. Those wildfire, that was smoke from about over 1,000 wildfires, which are estimated to be burning in the country today. Well, the damage is being tallied about 200 kilometers southwest of Edmonton as Clearwater County cleans up from a Saturday afternoon tornado. It damaged roughly 50 rural properties. And Global's Catherine Ludwig spoke with one woman who watched it happen.
3: I knew it was real when I saw the roots of the trees start coming up, and then all the trees just laid down. It's like slow motion.
4: Carol Isbister was inside the house on her mother's acreage when the storm hit. Luckily, the fallen trees missed her family's house entirely, although the farm truck is now pinned down. With large hail and heavy winds, locals say a tornado touched down on the eastern edge of Rocky Mountain House and traveled about 5 kilometers east through Clearwater County towards Leslieville. Isbister says it was terrifying and it's weather she's never seen before.
3: When you come outside and look at what happened after the fact, it's just unbelievable.
4: She says one positive thing is how quickly the community rallied together for the cleanup.
5: That's what small towns are.
4: Catherine Ludwig, Global News.
2: Saturday night's lightning, wind, and rain forcing multiple Edmonton festivals to evacuate their grounds. Meanwhile, at Kinsmen Park, Matt Rife wasn't able to perform at the Great Outdoors Comedy Fest because of the weather, though he has promised on social media to make it up to his fans. Downtown, the Neon Skies Festival had to evacuate Fan Park right before headliner Kesha was set to take the stage, and cleanup forced the cancellation of Sunday's World Cup party at Fan Park. In Churchill Square, Taste of Edmonton vendors scrambled to close down their tents Saturday night as the weather closed in.
6: All of a sudden, when we got the word, it was just like boom, and it torrential rain pour and lightning, and so we were able to get the tent closed. And of course, it was just like you're in the shower with all your clothes on.
7: The storm was so bad, the lightning, the wind, so we had to get shut down.
2: Taste of Edmonton managed to clean up the mess and get back up and running yesterday. Well, the search for an 11-year-old boy with autism continues in Calgary, with more than 100 people taking part in the search yesterday. Calgary police say searchers have been playing Parker's favorite Disney songs from cars patrolling the streets. Alberta Search and Rescue President Brian Carrier says they are leaving no stone unturned.
8: Searching through wooded areas, through water courses, and, you know, down alleyways, those types of things.
2: Homeowners are being asked to check under vehicles, boats, and other areas in their yards. Parker, who is nonverbal, walked away from a Northwest day home on Thursday. Northern Ontario communities are prepping for further evacuations today after about 200 wildfires continue to blaze in that province. Nekastanga First Nation is a fly-in community, has another evacuation flight leaving today. Latest batch of evacuees are headed to Toronto. Starting tonight, the federal government will deny entry to foreign nationals who have set foot in the Democratic Republic of Congo the past 21 days. The new rules from the Republic Health Agency of Canada came over the weekend. It says new temporary measure is due to the risk of importing the deadly Ebola virus. Public Health Agency insists overall health risk to Canadians remains low, noting the country is taking a cautious approach. This morning, Congo's health ministry reported at least 930 people have now died in the country's Ebola outbreak. I'm Morgan Smith. Your next news at 7:30 on 880 CHED.
9: 7:04. Let's find out what's going on with the traffic. Here is Shane Blakely.
10: Good morning, Bryn. Well, just the usual construction of what motorists have to deal with on this rainy Monday morning. If you're over on Victoria Trail, just watch out for some barricades just north of the Yellowhead. As you make your way north and south, the right lane is blocked off in both lanes. And as well, over at the bottom of Walterdale Hill, there's also some barricades as you make your way towards the Walterdale Bridge. FanDuel is now live in Thrillberta. 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With 880 Time Saver Traffic, I'm Shane Blakely.
9: 7:05, let's take a look at your 880 CHED weather forecast. It's kind of upside down in a lot of ways. Usually we start beautiful and then it clouds up and we get
0: thunderstorms and showers, that kind of thing. Not today. A few showers, risk of a thunderstorm early this morning, and then clearing. The only problem is, with the clearing, you're going to notice there's widespread smoke in the area. We might get 5 millimeters of precipitation this morning in some regions, so watch out for that. Daytime high today of 24 with the Humidex 27. Tonight, widespread smoke overnight and a low of 14. Then tomorrow, mainly cloudy, chance of showers, risk of a thunderstorm. Once again, smoke hanging around, and it'll clear off later in the afternoon. A high of 25 with the Humidex 29. And then the rest of the week looks great. Sunshine up to 30 degrees for Wednesday. Then on Thursday, we're looking for sunny skies and 32. Sunshine 32 for Friday. And as we head into the weekend, it looks very, very pleasant. Sunny 27 on Saturday and a mix of sun and cloud, 24 degrees on Sunday. I love the fact I'm talking about the weekend, just coming off of a weekend, right? Right now in Edmonton, I can tell you, it's 16 degrees.
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1: Sitting in for Stacey all week. She's back next Monday. Well, that's it. The World Cup over and done with. 38 days of a lot of soccer. A ton of soccer. I think they said it was 104 games being played. I think last night was the 104th.
2: The start was great. It's like three games a day, right?
1: If
2: you loved it, you could just sit by your telly and watch all of them.
1: The only thing is, in that early stage where they're trying to play for position, it's good. But for me, it's like watching preseason anything. I'm interested, but not that interested. But once it got whittled down, we had Canada in there, and we were able to move ahead to the 16s. But for the most part, once it gets down to you win, you move on, you lose, you're done, gets a little more dramatic for me. But I just thought it was a great event. I thought North America did an outstanding job. I also go off of what my relatives in the UK, Wales, tell me, right? Because they see it in a far different way. They're the fanaticals out there, right? And you know, the hydration breaks kind of annoy them a little bit. They did it in Qatar, but they did it also in the U.S., I call it a commercial break, but that's just me.
2: Qatar, it was really, really, really,
1: really
2: hot.
1: Really hot. Yeah. I have a cousin who's on the Football Association of Wales, and he was at the one in Qatar and said it was incredibly hot. But nonetheless,
2: they were taking breaks in hydration breaks because of the heat inside air conditioned dome stadiums.
1: That's how toasty it was. Anyway, for the most part, other than little things like that that would upset the flow of the game, the general perception from over there on the other side of the pond was we were doing a great job filling the stadiums. Mm-hmm. Well, you know, you have a lot of fans coming over as well into Canada, the U.S., and also into Mexico. So there was that. But it just seemed to run really, really well. And I thought it was great. I thought it was great until yesterday, but we'll get to that in a minute.
2: Yeah, it was a great event, and Vancouver. Everyone I know in Vancouver and I've talked to just said it was a fabulous atmosphere in that area. They had like a little festival set up and everything, and everybody, even if you weren't going to the games, you could go down there and kind of take part in the Grey Cup week kind of thing.
1: Yeah.
2: And everyone said it was fantastic. And, of course, everybody met a lot of people from different countries and have some great stories to tell. So it was, from that aspect, the social aspect of it, it was a successful event. The soccer was all good until yesterday.
1: And you know what? I wasn't really sure what we were going to see because Spain play a very disciplined style. They're happy to win 1-0 if they can, but their goal is to kind of shut you down. And they also have enough talent to put you away, which is exactly what happened. Although it took a while to get that one goal, but Argentina are just a free... Well, this is my impression of Argentina. They're just very creative. They've got charisma out the wah and the zoo. And so, to me, I just thought it was Spain shutting them down early. Yeah. And then it really seemed to discourage Argentina, and it just got worse and worse.
2: They didn't get a shot on net.
1: Until stoppage time.
2: Yeah. Incredible how they shut them down and just, you know... Didn't give them any opportunity. They had a couple chances, maybe, you know, late in the game. But Spain was good.
1: Well, the other thing, too, that was fascinating to me, we had a red card dished out here probably about 60% into the second half. And it just seemed from that point forward, you can see Argentina's mentality was somehow...
2: Let's get the penalty kicks.
1: We got to get the kicks. And I thought it came back and haunted them, obviously.
2: I'm glad it didn't get to kicks because that would be the whole conversation, like how awful it is to end a championship that way, right? But that's soccer, right?
1: You play 120 minutes. If you can't get anything decided by then, I say go to kicks.
2: How long do we go, right?
1: Correct. And the other thing, too, it's a little different. You're playing... Well...
2: Everybody if they went 3-on-3, they'd solve it.
1: Everybody here wants to do comparables to hockey. You can't compare it to hockey. No. It's a lot different. But for the most part, I thought things went exceptionally well there. I think it made a fortune for FIFA.
2: Oh, yeah. Well, FIFA always gets rich off whatever they do, right?
1: So. Absolutely. But, you know, if you're trying to sell the game in North America and people only tuned in to watch the final, that last game would have been a little bit of a disappointment.
2: That's the only game you watched. You don't have to walk away with a good feeling.
1: Exactly. So yeah. It wasn't a great match to sell the game on the big day where the TV ratings are through the roof and streaming and everything like that. I'll be fascinated to see those numbers when they come in.
2: Yeah, for sure. And then the question is Messi. Is that the last time we've seen him in a World Cup?
1: I think you could almost tell by
2: now,
1: you saw him. He was tearing up a bit there at the end, right?
2: Yep.
1: I'm thinking that's probably about it. I don't think he wants to go the Ronaldo route. Ronaldo gave it one more shot. I didn't think he was as effective as he could be. Mm-hmm. And he's another one of those guys, outstanding talent. So I think when you get to 40 and you see all the young players and take a look at Spain, they had so many teenagers in their lineup. They're going to be a team that you're going to have
2: including,
1: to watch out for.
2: The kid's name, I forget his name, the star player, right? You see those pictures of him with Messi when he was like a baby. It was for some photo shoot, and Messi's got the long hair, and he's, I don't know, obviously it's 20 years ago, right?
1: Yeah.
2: And he's holding him as a baby, and like, wow, now they're playing each other in the World Cup.
1: Don't you love those pictures? Yeah. I don't know where those pictures have been. Never seen those pictures ever before.
2: No.
1: And then they had it for yesterday.
2: The first one I saw on Twitter, I thought, that's photo, that's AI. That can't be right, right?
1: Yeah, I know. And then the other thing people were kind of curious about, at our house it was this way. Well, how's this halftime show going to work? Because this is a Super Bowl-type halftime show. Well, it was in terms of length, but it was a world kind of scope, not a America scope. Yeah. They were trying to attract kids to watch it. There was not going to be any wardrobe malfunctions at this event.
2: It wasn't for you and me. It was okay. It was okay.
1: Yeah.
2: I didn't like the sound didn't seem very good to me of the music at halftime, but it was okay. Ted Lasso was cool to see.
1: So. Yeah, it was kind of nice. That series is coming back, right?
2: But yeah, next month.
1: I know, can hardly wait. I like the, you know, did I like the series? Yeah, I did. Did I like the series because it was during COVID?
2: Mm-hmm.
1: I love that. It gave me something to dig in on. It was very, very upbeat, but nonetheless, congratulations to everybody. One last question. Toronto and Vancouver have done a remarkable job of hosting. Everybody I've talked to who were at a lot of different games said that they just thought that Toronto and Vancouver were spectacular. In particular, our friends on the West Coast got to tip our cap to the job they did. The question is, will it be worth how much was spent?
2: Yeah, that's when you find out the economic impact and how many
1: totally.
2: What people spent, and that won't be out for a while, so we'll see. I know the BC Lions are happy it's all over because they're going to play
1: back.
2: A home game this
1: finally.
2: Weekend for the first time this season, right? And against Toronto, who then I think has a bye week, and then they play at home.
1: They're
2: going
1: to be at home,
2: too,
1: yeah. So it'll be back to normal for everybody shortly. Morley, thanks.
2: You bet.
1: Well, I got to tell you right now, too, there's lots of stuff going on. We're going to bring up the speed on what's happening in the world with the 880 when we return right here on 880 Ched.
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4: Another weekend. More weather problems here for our neck of the woods. Saturday night's lightning, wind, and rain forced multiple festivals to evacuate their particular grounds. For example, at the Kinsmen, down at Kinsmen Park, Matt Rife was not able to perform at the Great Outdoors Comedy Festival because of the weather, although he's promised on social media that he'll make up all of that to his fans. Also, the Neon Skies Festival had to evacuate Fan Park. And you know what? That was tough. And then at Churchill Square. Taste of Edmonton had a problem. They were able to get that one cleaned up, though, in time to get up and running again yesterday. So the weather's just been nuts. Of course, it could be worse. Fires. Prime Minister Mark Carney says nearly 1,000 wildfires are burning across Canada, with more than 5,000 firefighters and almost 300 water bombers and aircraft responding to all of this. Carney said this is one of the country's most severe wildfire seasons, as extreme heat and dry conditions continue to fuel dangerously high fire activity. And over in BC, it really exploded this weekend, but they kind of told us that was going to be happening, and it starts to sound like we're going to get a little bit of smoke from them over the next little while here. And finally, the union representing more than 5,000 hourly workers at Ford Motor Company of Canada says the members have overwhelmingly voted in favor of a 3-year deal with the automaker. One of the areas affected, there's a plant here in Alberta as well, but Unifor said in a statement that members looked at everything and voted 74% in favor of that agreement.
5: Tragedy on a Saskatchewan highway just outside of Regina on Saturday night has claimed the life of 30-year-old Jaden Dalkey. In his fifth year with the Saskatchewan Rough Riders, he was killed in the accident along with another man. Dalkey, born in Leduc, played junior with the Edmonton Wildcats before he moved on to a career with the Alberta Golden Bears. The Elks will be in Regina on Thursday for what will be a very emotional football game with the Riders.
4: Taking a look at your weather forecast, a few showers ending this morning, then clearing, risk of a thunderstorm early this morning as well. And then this afternoon, with the clearing skies, smoke. We're looking for a high today of 24 with the Humidex 27 degrees. It was a tough, tough weekend. Lots of difficult news. Morgan is joining us from the newsroom. Story in Calgary. This young Parker is unbelievable.
6: Yeah, you probably got the Amber Alert to your phone just like I did on Saturday. Yeah, he's nonverbal. He's on the autism spectrum, and he's been missing since Thursday. Global's Heather Yorks West with the latest on the search.
7: It's not often you see police blasting songs from The Lion King or Frozen down a neighborhood street. Calgary police hoping the Disney music will help find 11-year-old Parker. Missing since Thursday.
8: We continue to remain committed to finding Parker and bringing him home, and this investigation will continue until Parker is found.
7: Using this Northwest Calgary school as a command center, hundreds of city police, RCMP, and Calgary search and rescue personnel continue a citywide search for Parker, who is on the autism spectrum. In a statement released Saturday, his family said their hearts were broken by his disappearance. Parker experiences the world in his own way. He may not respond when his name is called, and he can become frightened when approached by people he does not know.
9: I couldn't imagine what the parents are feeling right now, so I just wanted to come out and do what we could.
10: I have a son of that age. I'm sorry, that's like a worst nightmare as a parent, so I want to do what I can.
7: Police welcoming the additional support, asking all Calgarians to check their own properties for any sign of a little boy.
11: It's been less than a year since another young Alberta boy on the autism spectrum also went missing. 6-year-old Darius McDougall had been camping with his family in the Crow's Nest Pass when he disappeared. Almost 10 months later, he has still not been found.
7: His disappearance was met with a massive ground search, but because the criteria for an Amber Alert was not met, the system was not deployed. Darius's family has been advocating for change.
12: We want to see that every child, no matter where the person they are, gets an Amber Alert. It doesn't matter what kind of child it is. It doesn't matter where they're at. They should have an Amber Alert to say that they're out there missing somewhere.
7: In Parker's case, the provincial government issued special permission for an Amber Alert on Saturday, 2 days after his disappearance, as the city searches for any sign of this vulnerable child, hoping to bring 11-year-old Parker home. Heather Urix, West Global News, Calgary.
6: Yeah, and over 100 volunteers and searchers were out yesterday in Calgary. It's now day 5 in the search, and there's even a website that's been set up to coordinate search efforts and things like that, and just to make sure everybody who's looking for Parker is informed about what his needs are and what to do and what not to do.
4: Tragic story. Okay, Morgan, thanks for updating us. Right now, we can tell you it's 16 degrees in Edmonton. It's also time now to find out what's happening in traffic as you venture out there. Here's Shane Blakely to bring us up to speed.
13: Just the usual construction delays what motorists have to deal with so far this morning, Bryn, especially over on 170th Street. It's fairly slow as you make your way north up towards Windermere Boulevard. You probably add about 10 minutes onto your drive time as you head through that construction. As well, barricades up over on Victoria Trail north of the Yellowhead. As you make your way north and south, the right lane is blocked off in both directions. $1.49 day is back. 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With 880 CHED Time Saver Traffic, I'm Shane Blakely.
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6: It's all over. It's been 2 months of great games, great atmospheres, and some pretty good stories, but it ended on a very, well, down note. The World Cup wrapped up yesterday at MetLife Stadium with a game that will not be remembered for much, except maybe the score. 1-0, Spain beat Argentina. For Spain, it's win number 2, also winning back in 2010. Argentina didn't put up much of a fight. Spain pretty much dominated this game. You can't dominate a 1-0 game like they did very often, but they certainly did. No shots in regulation at all for Argentina. Just not a great game to end off what was a pretty great tournament. The Elks will be back at practice this afternoon as they head into home-and-home games with the Saskatchewan Roughriders with first place on the line. They'll play in Regina Thursday, then back here on August 1st. They'll practice in the afternoon today because this morning they're taking part in a great tradition. Monday morning magic hits K-Days. They'll be helping special needs kids enjoy the midway. The Riders off last week are 4-1. The Elks are 5-1 after a win Friday over BC, a game in which the defense absolutely dominated. 4 sacks, 4 interceptions, 6 knockdowns. Receiver Josh Cephas, who had 97 yards in offense to lead the way on that side of the ball, said postgame it was all about the defense.
7: I can't thank them enough. They really kind of put the offense on their back end, took charge of the team, and really just went out there and gelled together and just stayed together, stuck together, and y'all saw the results of the defense today.
6: The Elks defense is the number one defense in the CFL as we hit the 1/3 mark of the season. Man, it's going to be an emotional week heading into Thursday's game. Awful news yesterday out of Saskatchewan. Leduc-born rider Jaden Dahlke was killed in a car accident on Saturday night. Many in our area and the Edmonton football community knew Dahlke. He played junior football for the Wildcats and then moved on to play with the U of A Golden Bears. He was drafted by the Riders in 2022, was in his 5th season with the team. Condolences to his family and friends. Jaden Dahlke was just 30 years of age. The CFL week wrapped up last night with the Bombers beating Ottawa in overtime, 36-34. Winnipeg outscored the Red Blacks 17-0 in the 4th quarter to tie the game. The Red Blacks snatch defeat from the jaws of victory and are now 0-6 on the season. Winnipeg goes to 4-2.
5: Thanks, Morley. More coming up here in the next half hour, including some people suggest that the shopping mall is on death's door. We'll get to that after a news update with Morgan right here on 880 CHED.
8: This is Global News. It's 7:30. Good morning. I'm Morgan Smith. Right now in Edmonton, it's looking pretty cloudy out there. Risk of thundershowers this morning with about 5 millimeters of rain expected. Widespread smoke as well. High of 24. Smoke carries into tomorrow with a high of 25 and a risk of thundershowers once again. Well, do you have some downed trees in your neighborhood still? Well, you're not alone. Before Saturday's wicked storm hit Edmonton, forcing the evacuation of multiple festivals that night. night. It generated a tornado which tore through Clearwater County. Thankfully, only minor injuries have been reported, but the county's Reeves says roughly 50 rural properties are damaged by the twister, which tore 5 kilometers of forest and farmland on Saturday afternoon. The twister started its path of destruction on the east side of Rocky Mountain House, moving toward Leslieville, and you can see footage right now at globalnews.ca/Edmonton. Reeve Jordan Northcott says it tossed trees onto the roofs of houses and left debris scattered everywhere.
9: The impacts to ag, you know, for anybody to go to harvest a crop now, the amount of woody debris, tin, and that is out in the fields that'll have to be cleaned up, and again, significant impact to the community.
8: He says he's already discussed grants for cleanup with MLA Jason Nixon. So far, there's no estimate on how much the storm will cost the county. Well, it's day 5 of an increasingly desperate search for a young Calgary boy missing since Thursday morning. 11-year-old Parker is nonverbal and on the autism spectrum, and he walked away from a day home in the city's northwest on Thursday. Calgary Police Staff Sergeant Scott Gutterson says Parker has a habit of locking doors behind him.
10: If a homeowner thinks maybe their shed's locked, but they went to go check it and it's locked, or their garage or anything like that, that doesn't mean that Parker's not on the other side. And again, we would encourage those, open the door, look around, and make absolutely certain there's not a place where someone of Parker's size could be.
8: Police are also asking homeowners to look under vehicles and boats. About 100 people took part in the search yesterday. Well, it's been a tragic weekend on Canadian lakes. In Manitoba, two boys, 11 and 13 years old, are feared dead after falling into Nutimuck Lake at Whiteshell Provincial Park east of Winnipeg. And in BC, West Kelowna RCMP say a 67-year-old man drowned Saturday while trying to swim across Lake Okanagan. He was part of the Swim Across the Lake event. I'll expect Edmonton to be smoky the next couple days as close to 1,000 wildfires rage across our country, and nearly 200 of them are burning across northern Ontario. 57 of them said to be out of control, leaving communities preparing for further evacuations. Over the weekend, Federal Jobs and Families Minister Patty Hajdu, representing Thunder Bay Superior North Riding, said people are understandably frightened.
11: But what doesn't help with the fear is when people work at opposite ends. And so the Prime Minister wants to be very clear that we'll be there to support Ontario.
8: Hajdu added First Nations communities' evacuation expenses will be covered by Ottawa. Meanwhile, air quality across BC is expected to tank the next couple of days after that province saw lightning strikes spark a huge number of wildfires the past week, with more expected to be started this week as well. And Statistics Canada says the annual rate of inflation eased back below 3% in June as motorists paid less to fill up the gas tank.
12: Inflation slowed to 2.8% in June from 3.2% in May. The agency pointed to a 10% drop in the cost of gasoline month over month to explain the decline. Gas prices surged over the spring, mostly because of conflict in the Middle East. But a tentative peace agreement between the U.S. and Iran took pressure off global oil prices over the course of June. Prices at the grocery store, meanwhile, were up 3.9% last month, but that also marked a slowdown from May as price hikes eased on fresh fruit. Michelle Zedekian, The Canadian Press.
8: I'm Morgan Smith. Your next news at 8 on 880 CHED.
5: 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Time to check out traffic, and joining us is Shane Blakely.
13: Good morning, Britain. As the rain comes down in the Edmonton areas, we're starting to see some traffic volume build up right around the city. Now, we do have traffic lights that are not working properly over on the St. Albert Trail, just over at Sherbrooke Avenue. That's just south of the Yellowhead. So, yeah, it's backing things up as you make your way north and south through there. So give yourself about 2 or 3 extra minutes to make your way through those delays. As well, over on 170th Street, quite slow going as you make your way north up towards Windermere Boulevard through that construction. Give yourself about 10 minutes extra to get through. FanDuel is now live in Thrillberta. 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With 880 CHED Time Saver Traffic, I'm Shane Blakely.
5: Time to take a look at your 880 CHED weather forecast. It's kind of a tipsy, turvy kind of weather day. Usually we start the day nice, and then it clouds up, and we get thunderstorms completely opposite here this morning. A few showers ending this morning and then clearing, but there is a risk of a thunderstorm in there as well. Now, once it clears, you're going to notice, hey, where'd the smoke come from? Next door in BC, they had a tough weekend. We might get 5 millimeters of precipitation this morning as well in some regions. Watch out for that. High today, 24 with the humidex 27. Tonight, clear skies, but not. Widespread smoke hanging around, a low of 14. Then tomorrow, mainly cloudy. 30% chance of showers, risk of a thunderstorm, but clearing later in the afternoon just so you can see that smoke again. And a high of 25, the humidex at 29. Sunshine up to 30 on Wednesday, and as we build toward the weekend, looks great. Sunshine and 32 degrees on the way on Thursday and Friday, and then sunny and 27 on Saturday. Right now in Edmonton, it is 16 degrees.
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0: 7:37 on 880 Chad. Bryn Griffith sitting in for Stacy. She's off for another week. She'll be back next Monday. So I don't know. If you wander around town, you can see some of the older shopping centers that have turned into professional centers now because retail is struggling in a lot of areas, right? Well, on this radio station, a gentleman by the name of Doug Stevens joined us. He's the founder and president of Retail Profit. But you know what? People don't like to talk about the death of a shopping mall or the rot at the heart of our society or all that kind of stuff. But Doug was talking about all sorts of things with us on the radio station. In fact, it was talking about the history of malls and why all of a sudden they seem to be struggling.
1: For my generation, and I'm sure many of the listeners can relate to this, the mall was kind of the center of life. Growing up, it was, you know, it was where you went to see a movie. It was where you went to grab a bite to eat or just to hang out, do some shopping, buy tickets for a concert or a record album. And now, of course, all of those things, all of those aspects of our lives fit in the palm of our hand and in our smart devices. So from one standpoint, the purpose, the social purpose and the commercial purpose of the mall has been upended by technology. But I think my bigger concern is that when we look at the victims in the retail landscape, what we see by and large are mid-tier retailers that were designed to serve a middle-income consumer. Mm-hmm. And that's a consumer that to a greater and greater degree no longer exists.
0: A lot of people are wondering exactly when did this whole thing start. For me, it was before COVID, but a lot of people want to blame COVID for that kind of thing. But these malls have been doing this for quite some time. But really, in his estimation, Doug says, you know what, it's well, he breaks it down for us.
1: I think we have to appreciate this from two standpoints. Mm-hmm. I think there's no doubt that the internet has had a significant impact on both the shopping center and department stores. Because when you think about it from a practical sense, the shopping center was the starting point for most shopping journeys, right? If we go back 30 years, that's where you went to start looking for things. And the department store was kind of the pinnacle of convenience. It had the most products, the most brands, and the most categories. Well, post-1994, along comes Amazon, and that whole landscape begins to change dramatically. And today, the starting point for most shopping journeys is online. And to a greater and greater extent, more people are not only shopping online, they're buying online. So there is this technological aspect. But from an income and wealth standpoint, and that was really the thrust of the article that I wrote, around 1980, things began to change very dramatically in Canada, and what we saw was a contraction of middle incomes, and we saw more and more wealth going to the extremes. So today, as we speak, 20% of Canadians hold 70% of the wealth in this country, and the malls that are outperforming are luxury malls. But the problem with that is that the rich cannot possibly spend enough to make up for the shortfall in the middle. And that's where we're starting to see these blackouts happening at malls.
0: Interesting. So I guess the next question is, what happens when the middle class is shrinking the way it is now? What would be the next step?
1: What happens is there's an erosion of faith on the part of the vast majority within a society. When people feel, by and large, that they're working harder, they're putting in more hours, and yet their lives are not getting better, their fortunes are not rising, they can't afford to put their kids in school, can't afford to buy a home, etc., they begin to lose faith, A, in the capitalist system to raise the fortunes of all, and secondly, they lose faith in democracy. Because they go to the ballot box, they vote for people they think are going to, you know, work on their behalf and try to make their lives better. And for the last 30 years at least, lives have not been getting better in the middle class. And so we lose faith in democratic institutions, and that really eats away at our sense of social cohesiveness.
0: Also, would be kind of easy to pinpoint and say, well, Amazon's the reason for that. I'm guilty of that. I'm sure you probably are a little bit, too. It's far easier to just go online and do it. But the other question is, and it always comes up now, got to wonder about AI, and has that affected the need to shop in-store in any manner?
1: What's been happening is that as we have introduced technology into the landscape, and this goes all the way back to the robots on the assembly lines of the auto manufacturers, with each evolution of technology, what we see is that corporations become exponentially more productive and more profitable, and wages go down in almost direct relationship. So what you have is you have a situation where shareholders are making more and more money on their return in the stock market, and yet the average worker is either standing still or losing ground. And that's where we get this erosion, where middle-class consumers begin to fall into the working class or into the underclass. And that is just not a good situation for a society, especially one that is as prosperous as Canada.
0: The other thing, too, and of course, hey, listen, when I was growing up, part of the fun of going to a shopping center wasn't to actually shop. It was for the social aspect. So I went to Harry Ainley Composite High School. I used to cross over, what was, now is a major freeway, but used to go there all the time because I wanted to hang around with my friends, and it was a nice social gathering and that kind of thing. But Stevens has his thoughts on the social value of malls as well. Has it changed much?
1: The amount of time we spend today on screens in isolation is having a dramatic impact on our mental well-being, on our sense of social cohesiveness. And, and I think fundamentally it's also a situation where, we go to the mall and there is no variety. You know, there is nothing new, nothing exciting. Well, why is that? Well, part of the reason is because corporations have become so incredibly large that most of what you are looking at now in the retail landscape is owned by a handful of firms. You know, we're a country that is fundamentally governed by three grocery chains, a handful of banks, a couple of coffee shops, and on and on and on. So the variety that we used to get at the mall with new companies coming along, new categories of merchandise, exciting new things, that's gone. And so what do? We sit at home and we doom scroll ourselves into a state of complete depression.
0: Not the way it used to be. So finally, can malls be saved? What's the deal?
1: In the work that I've done over the years with shopping center developers and managers, that has been my message, is that, look, there's nothing inside the four walls of a shopping center that you cannot find online, and you can make those purchases online. But the one thing that you can't find online in a meaningful way is social engagement, is physical interaction. And so the shopping center needs to really stop calling itself the shopping center, and it needs to start thinking of itself more as being a community center, which, if we're being honest, was really the intention behind the shopping center back in the 1950s when they started. They were designed to be small little kind of, social centers in the middle of suburban communities. And a good example of what you're talking about is actually playing out, frankly, in China. For years in China, the message to shopping center owners was make everything digital, make everything connected, so that the whole experience of shopping in the shopping center is connected. Chinese consumers now, especially young consumers, are spending more time online than anywhere else in the world, and it's causing tremendous mental health issues. Yeah. So they are now finding that shopping centers that promote community activities, libraries, if you can believe it, music concerts, dance, social activities, those are the ones that are succeeding now because people are hungry for those kinds of experiences again.
0: There you go. The thoughts of Doug Stevens, who's the founder and president of Retail Profit, on whether or not we're witnessing the death of shopping malls. Hey, do you want to go to something real special coming up on the 31st of July and the 1st of August? Yeah, the Extreme Cup Dirt Track Racing Series is coming up. We'll explain more when we come back right here on 880 Chad.
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0: The stuff you need to know mixed in with a bit of fun. You're listening to This Morning with guest host Bryn Griffiths on 880 CHED. Edmonton's news, today's talk.
1: Good morning, everybody. Yeah, we're sitting in for Stacey the rest of this week, and then she's back next Monday from a little bit of a breather, little time off. Hey, guys, we have the team going here. We've got, obviously, Chris is joining us, our producer, and Jeff, our tech producer, is joining us. Guys, you ever been out to any of the races at Rad Torque Raceway?
2: I have, but it's been a while since I made it out there, but I love the races. There's something about the noise, the smell of the cars, like, oh man, it's fantastic.
1: It's just, it's a great atmosphere out there. What about you, Chris? Have you had a chance to go out there? Because if you haven't, you should.
3: No, I can't say I've ever been out there, actually.
1: Well, write it down, because there's a big event coming up. It's called the Extreme Cup Dirt Track Racing Series at Rad Torqueway on the 31st of July and the 1st of August. I'm hoping that the weather forecast will be better for that. But yeah, here's something for you. We got a pair of general admission weekend passes to experience that event. If you want to go out to Rad Torque Raceway, they would love to see you. So we need a question. Well, I think this is going to be pretty easy for those of you who are into it. Rad Torque Raceway is a 320-acre facility. It's right out there by the International Airport. So here's what I'm going to ask. I need you to name two of the four different racing venues that are found right there. So I need one's going to be pretty obvious. You'll just have to think a little bit about it. So I need two. That's what I need. I need two of the different racing venues that you would find at Rad Torque Raceway just by the International Airport. So text us right now, 780-451-8800. That's 451-8800. And we'd be happy to have you go out to a great event. But like I said, that's coming up on the 31st of July and the 1st of August. So we'll see whether or not you're in tune with what's going on out there, okay? The Extreme Cup, by the way, is featuring the best sprint car drivers here in the province. They're going to be battling it out for one of the biggest purses in the province as well. It's a great spectator event, high-speed dirt racing. With real drama. And we would love to give you a pair of general admission weekend passes to go out and take in that experience at Rad. It's coming up, as I mentioned, the 31st of July and the 1st of August. I don't go out very often, but when I go out, I always say, why don't I come out here more often?
4: That's the case with so many things.
1: Oh, man, is it ever.
4: Like that, yeah.
1: Absolutely.
4: Hey, this was fun. Let's do it again. And then you don't do it for another year. And you go, man, why didn't we come back?
1: That's how it is. But, you know, part of that also has to do with weather. Also, and it's been a crazy summer thus far. How often do you use the word thus? I just did it. Anyway, so far. Anyway, so the weather's been a bit of an issue. So many great festivals here in the Edmonton area, and the weather's been playing havoc with it. I saw the Comedy Fest kind of got bowled over on Saturday night. But, you know, when the weather is great, there's great things to go to, and this would be obviously one of them. So if you get a chance, text us right now. Once again, it's 451-8800.
4: No winner.
1: All the texts are coming in here.
4: No winner thus far.
1: Thus far.
4: But we'll get one.
1: We'll find out fast enough. So there's that. When we come back, it's been a tough weekend in sports, but it was a real tough weekend for a lot of us on the football front here in the province of Alberta and in the province of Saskatchewan. Some tough news there. And also the World Cup wrapped up as well. Could take a break, and when we come back, Morley's got the sports update. But right now, time to check traffic, and here's Shane Blakely.
5: Well, Bryn, just starting to see the usual delays around the city, such as the west side of Anthony Henday. Slow going as motorists make their way north from Collingwood Road right up towards the Yellowhead. So probably give yourself an extra 5 or 7 minutes extra time to get through those slowdowns. Also, a little slow over on 112th Avenue as motorists make their way west from Wayne Gretzky Drive right through to 82nd Street as you head west. Again, give yourself about another 5 minutes extra time. 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With 880 CHED Time Saver Traffic, I'm Shane Blakely.
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6: Yeah, football community in the CFL, especially in Saskatchewan and here in Alberta, in shock and mourning today. Word out yesterday of a car accident on the Highway 11 between Regina and Lumsden on Saturday night has claimed the life of Saskatchewan Rough Rider Jaden Dahlke. Dahlke and another man were killed in the head-on collision. Jaden was born in Leduc. He played his junior football with the Edmonton Wildcats and then played for Chris Morris at the University of Alberta with the Golden Bears. He was drafted by the Riders in 2022. He was in his fifth season in the CFL. Condolences flooding social media yesterday. His teammates in Saskatchewan especially. Tommy Stevens among them saying, "Doesn't feel right, man. Dahlke was the best teammate and the best friend a guy could ever ask for." The Elks will head to Regina this week for what's going to be a very emotional game with the Rough Riders on Thursday. Elks players and staff, meantime, will be at K-Days this morning, taking part in a great tradition, Monday Morning Magic. It helps special needs kids on the Midway enjoy the rides. Elks will practice then this afternoon. They're 5-1. The Riders are 4-1. So first place is going to be on the line going into the game this week, and then the return match at Commonwealth a week later. Here's Cody Fajardo from our post-game show on Friday.
7: Yeah, it's going to be one of those slugfests, back-to-backs. We keep playing these damn teams off of bye weeks. I don't know who the schedule makers were, but every time we're playing a team, they're coming off a bye.
6: Yeah, that's been true. So far, the Elks have beaten Winnipeg and BC while those teams were coming off a bye week. Now they face the Riders in that situation. The two teams will meet again here on August the 1st. Going to be some good football talk over the next couple of weeks around town. In the game last night, the CFL, a huge comeback by the Bombers, outscored the Red Blacks 17-0 in the fourth quarter to send the game to OT, where they became the first team to win in the new shootout-style overtime. Ottawa falls to 0-6, Winnipeg 4-2. In Spain over Argentina in the World Cup final in a ho-hum game, 1-0 the final. It was just a poor game to watch, really, to wrap up things for what's been some pretty good games over the last 6 weeks for Spain. It's its second World Cup.
5: Thanks, Morley. Hey, congratulations to Jason. He's the winner of our pair of general admission weekend passes to experience the Extreme Cup Dirt Track Racing Series coming up at Rad Torque Raceway on the 31st of July and the 1st of August. The answers, by the way, drag strip, check. Road course, check. Dirt oval and an off-road dirt track. So have some fun there, Jason. When we return after the news update with Morgan, you know that there might be a bit of a shift in rural Alberta to virtual ER doctors. We're going to chat with Heather Smith, the president of the United Nurses of Alberta, when we come back right here on 880 CHED.
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9: This is Global News. It's 6 o'clock. Good morning. I'm Morgan Smith right now in Edmonton. It is 16 degrees. We're headed to a high of 24 with a risk of thunder shower and wildfire smoke throughout the day and into tomorrow. Risk of

0: Thunder showers and wildfire smoke again tomorrow with a high of 25 degrees. Well, thankfully, only minor injuries have been reported after a tornado ripped through the Clearwater County, about 200 kilometers southwest of Edmonton. And a Sherwood Park woman who saw it says there was no roar of a freight train, just wind blowing like any other storm. Carol Bister was visiting her mom's acreage on Saturday afternoon. They were having a barbecue when the weather suddenly turned, so they dashed inside. She says she watched the window as the wind ripped up and flattened the trees nearly in slow motion. She says it is pure luck that her mom's home escaped any damage.
1: Well, you can see on both sides of the house the trees are all down, and somehow it missed her house. Yeah.
0: That's one of what's estimated to be about 50 rural properties between Rocky Mountain House and Leslieville impacted by the twister. So far, they're still tallying the damage in Clearwater County. Well, it wasn't the kind of show many Edmontonians were hoping to see on Saturday night. A sky full of lightning, heavy rain, and blustery winds. Global Skate Squaren checked in with festival organizers the next morning after the weather forced them to shut down operations earlier than planned.
2: Comedian Matt Reif was supposed to take the stage at the Great Outdoors Comedy Festival around the time the storm hit. He posted to social media, promising to make it up to ticket holders. Neon Skies canceled their headliner, Kesha, and Fan Park continued to deal with cleanup into Sunday, canceling the World Cup final watch party. At Churchill Square, vendors over at Taste of Edmonton were unsure what to expect when they returned.
3: We didn't know if we're going to come back and everything would be destroyed. So, I mean, we're happy that we're just losing the carpet.
2: But cleanup was well underway. Executive Director Donovan Veneau says, apart from some minor damage and wet spots, Taste was back in full swing.
4: Lots of moisture, soaked head to toe, but, you know, ultimately the safety of everybody was top of mind.
2: Adding his team will be more than prepared should more wild weather roll in. Gates Gorin, Global News.
0: Now, it may be a rainy morning, but the King of the Midway thinks we'll have perfect K-Days weather this afternoon, and he says it's worth checking out. Scooter Cork's been managing the rides at K-Days for 50 years as part of North American Midway Entertainment. He tells Global News, Edmontonians may not know what a gem K-Days is when it comes to Midways.
5: I just don't think people in Edmonton realize how good this is on the international scale. This is a very good fair, drawing 750,000 people out of 1.2 million Edmontonians. They put on such a great program here, you know, with the concert facility or the concert series, the exhibits in the expo center. This is a very, very good fair in comparison to the ones that we go to.
0: He says there are 52 attractions on the ground this year, including $2.5 million worth of new rides. Searchers in Calgary are playing songs from The Lion King in hopes of attracting the attention of an 11-year-old boy with autism who's now been missing for 5 days. Parker is nonverbal, and he walked away from a day home in the city's northeast on Thursday. I'm Morgan Smith, your next scheduled newscast at 8:30 on 880 CHED.
6: 8:04, time to find out what's going on with traffic and with the weather the way it is. Let's check out. Here's Shane Blakely.
7: Well, motorists will need to give themselves a little extra time over on the north leg of Anthony Henday Bryn as it's slow going right from 66th Street right through to 127th. 5 minutes is probably what you'll need extra to get through that slowdown, as well as an extra 5 minutes over on 112th Avenue is needed as you head west from Wayne Gretzky Drive right through to 82nd Street. 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
6: Great tune. Makes me feel a little better about this weather forecast, which is brought to you by James H. Brown and Associates, Alberta Injury Lawyers, the heavy hitters of injury law. Okay, so it's kind of flipped around a little bit. Usually we start beautiful and then it clouds up. Other way around today. A few showers ending this morning, then clearing, but there's a risk of a thunderstorm before that clearing starts to happen. Once it does clear, then you're going to notice there's widespread smoke hanging around as well. And a high of 24 with the Humidex 27. Tonight, widespread smoke lingering and a low of 14. And then tomorrow, mainly cloudy. Slight chance of showers, a risk of a thunderstorm, and then it'll clear out later in the afternoon, and it will still be smoky, a high of 25 with the Humidex, 29 degrees. Sunny up to 30 on the way Wednesday, and then for Thursday, Friday, and Saturday, it looks great. Sunshine, 32 for Thursday and Friday, and then on Saturday, a high of 27. A few cloudy periods by the time we get to Sunday, but let's not worry about that right now. I can tell you, it's 16 degrees.
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0: stuff you need to know mixed in with a bit of fun. 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
1: Hey everybody, it's Bryn sitting in for Stacy, who's back next Monday. Okay, so rural Alberta communities like Coronation, for example, are using virtual ER doctors to fill standing gaps and staffing gaps as well. An experienced physician is on a screen and guiding local nursing staff through patient care via video. I wonder how this is playing out with some particular groups. And joining us to talk about this is Heather Smith, who's the president of United Nurses of Alberta. Good morning, Heather.
2: And good morning, Bryn.
1: So, what's your take on all of this?
2: It's the, not the best, but I guess, well, I'm correcting myself. It is the best alternative to putting a closed sign on the door.
1: Wow. That's not the best. That's the worst. But so, who do you have to talk to maybe get this thing turned around here?
2: Well, I'd suggest you may want to talk to the Alberta Medical Association in terms of why there is such difficulty recruiting physicians to rural and remote Alberta. That's basically the problem, is that many communities, and this is not, Coronation is the newest and the first I've heard of in central Alberta, but it's been going on for a few years in the northern part of the province. Approximately 10 sites have been using virtual emergency physicians because there is no physician present to be able to assist and, to assess.
1: Heather, is this a money situation or a staffing situation or both?
2: I can't speak for the AMA, but certainly it is a staffing situation. There just aren't the physicians practicing or willing to practice and cover emergency departments in rural Alberta.
1: So how long have you seen this coming?
2: I'm sorry?
1: How long have you seen this been coming? Obviously, a few other places have tried it.
2: Well, it's been going on for about 3 years, I believe.
1: All right. Is the government just basically turning away from you if you bring it up?
2: We haven't talked to the government about it. We've certainly worked with AHS, particularly with the northern sites, which was the first to have this virtual emergency physician. They worked with us in terms of getting through some of the initial bumps, having continuous capacity in terms of the lines, the virtual line and that kind of stuff. But I have not spoken to government about it. I think that perhaps the AMA may have spoken to government, or government should have been speaking to the AMA in terms of what can they do to assist with coverage and not have closed signs on emergency departments in rural Alberta.
1: Often people would look at a situation and say, well, at least it's helping, but the problem is that we've got a bigger problem, under the surface here, and I'm starting to sense that from you, that that's the direction that you're looking.
2: Absolutely. There is a bigger problem. I titled it all capacity. Capacity in terms of in emergency departments, the wait times are a sign of capacity across the system in terms of beds and capacity in terms of personnel. And this is one that is directly linked to the personnel capacity issue.
1: Heather, what are you hearing from the nurses out there, at ground level? What are they, what's their take on all of this?
2: Again, these are nurses who live in these communities and want to keep access to, the community for emergency services. And so while it's not ideal, as I said, it's better than putting a closed sign on your emergency department door.
1: So are you getting any feedback? Any other provinces doing this?
2: I'm not aware of it happening in other provinces. It may be possible in, where there's particularly rural and remote situations, but, I didn't look into other provinces specifically.
1: How do you get inside the door there with the government and say, look, we've got to have a real good sit-down chat? Do you have that kind of a relationship where you can do that with them, or do they just want to basically keep you arm's distance?
2: Well, there's a lot that's happening in healthcare that is certainly unacceptable to to our union, to our membership, and I would say to the public. And government, government's response is to continue on a road that I think is harmful, and privatization is not the answer, and certainly is not going to be an answer for rural communities who need healthcare services and emergency services. No, government is not open to hearing criticism of its policies with respect to healthcare.
1: So are you at a panic point on this, or you just are at a very concerned point?
2: Well, I'm very concerned. Panic points. Well, Bill 11 is a huge threat to our province and the rest of Canada. We're certainly very vocal on the issue of the need for the Carney government to step in and deal with Bill 11 specifically. Is it panic? It's getting close to panic, because this isn't, as I said, just something that affects Coronation or affects Alberta. What's happening in healthcare here and the push for private, for-profit interests, private insurance, is something that should be very concerning to everyone.
1: Heather, where do you direct people if they'd like to get some more information on how you're viewing things at the United Nurses of Alberta?
2: Alberta Needs Care is our website that's dedicated to it. I'd also encourage people to look at the Friends of Medicare website. Friends of Medicare has done, town hall meetings across the province. They've spoken to Albertans concerned about wait times and other things. So those would be the two I would suggest.
1: And finally, to wrap things up, we're kind of living in this AI world where people are doing more and more stuff virtually. Could you ever see the one-to-one stuff going away and going to more virtual, or is this just not even a concept you want to even consider?
2: Well, it's not a concept I want to consider, but the reality is we have to. And yes, it's very concerning that human assessment would be substituted for AI.
1: In-person stuff is what you're looking for. Okay, listen, Heather, I appreciate your time today. Really do, giving your side of the story. So thanks for your time today.
2: Thank you, Bryn. Take care.
1: All right, Heather Smith joining us, the president of United Nurses of Alberta. Of course, getting lots of response already. Some people like this text message. Heather Smith will only be biased towards more nurses. Of course, that's part of the mandate there. But would you be concerned? Would you want to talk to a doctor virtually? That type of thing. Now, this is ER. This is a little different. My doctor and I communicate on a portal that they have. I don't have a problem with that, but a virtual ER, that would concern me a little bit. I don't know how you feel about it. Text line's always open, 780-451-8800. 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Taking a break. When we come back, the 880 is up next.
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7: Oh, weekend weather woes again. Saturday night's lightning, wind, and rain show forced multiple Edmonton festivals to evacuate their grounds. We're going to talk about that coming up in a couple of moments' time. The folks over in Clearwater County, officials there are tallying up the damage from a Saturday afternoon tornado. That's about 200 kilometers southwest of the city. It chewed up a good chunk of area around the eastern part of Rocky Mountain House. It carved, in fact, a five-kilometer path of destruction as it worked its way up towards Leslieville. That was the storm that hit us a little bit later on. But the county reeve there is Jordan Northcott. He says that after a helicopter flyover, he estimates about 50 properties have been damaged, and he says he's already been talking with Jason Nixon, who is an MLA, about cleanup costs. Fires are becoming a problem, obviously. Prime Minister Mark Carney says nearly 1,000 wildfires are burning across Canada, with more than 5,000 firefighters and almost 300 water bombers and aircraft responding. Carney has called this one of the country's most severe wildfire seasons, as extreme heat and dry conditions continue to fuel dangerously the fire type of activities. And it's a sad story in Calgary. Calgary police continue to search for an 11-year-old boy missing since Thursday, with hundreds of officers and volunteers dedicated to this massive search. Thursday, Calgary police asked the northwest residents of the city, in particular around the Cambrian Heights neighborhood. They were searching for a missing boy named Parker. That expanded the search to the entire city on Friday. And then on Sunday, 120 trained search volunteers joined the police. We still wait patiently, but we're hoping there's going to be a positive outcome, but I just don't know. We'll see. Fingers crossed.
8: The CFL and the Edmonton football community is in mourning today. News out yesterday that Saskatchewan Roughrider Jaden Dahlke was killed in a car accident on Saturday night. Born in Leduc, played junior football for the Edmonton Wildcats, then for the University of Alberta Golden Bears. Jaden Dahlke was 30. It will be an emotionally charged week for the Riders, who play host to the Elks on Thursday night.
7: Few showers ending this morning. There's also a risk of a thunderstorm this morning as well. Once it clears off, you'll notice there's widespread smoke in the area. Yeah, high today of 24 with the Humidex 27. Be nice if things settle down a little bit, don't you think? Oh, by the way, it's still currently 16 degrees. Morgan's with us from the newsroom. It was another crazy weekend, and people were scrambling again.
9: Oh, they were indeed, and I was there, in fact, downtown. One of the festivals that had to close down early, which was Neon Skies. Rather orderly evacuation, although people were very disappointed they couldn't watch Kesha. Global's Gates Guarin spoke with organizers the next day of several festivals, which had to clear out their grounds because of the extreme storm which hit the area.
10: The storm passing over caused festival organizers to make some quick decisions to end their nights early.
11: Lots of moisture, soaked head to toe, but, you know, ultimately the safety of everybody was top of mind.
10: Vendors over at Taste of Edmonton downtown described the scene just as the storm moved in.
12: All of a sudden, when we got the word, it was just like, boom, and it torrential rain pour and lightning, and so we were able to get the tent closed. And of course, it was just like you're in the shower with all your clothes on.
13: The storm was so bad, the lightning, the wind, so we had to get shut down. And a lot of the stuff we had to reorganize this morning because it was a kind of a quick let's go, you guys. So we packed everything that needed to be packed and then came back this morning and reorganized.
10: Headliners at other festivals in the city had to cancel because of the potential dangers. Comedian Matt Rife was supposed to take the stage at the Great Outdoors Comedy Festival around the time the storm hit. He posted to social media, promising to make it up to ticket holders. Neon Skies canceled their headliner, Kesha, and Fan Park continued to deal with cleanup into Sunday, canceling the World Cup final watch party. Back over at Churchill Square, vendors were unsure what to expect when they returned.
12: We didn't know if we were going to come back and everything would be destroyed. So, I mean, we're happy that we're just losing the carpet.
10: But cleanup was well underway.
14: There was, like, a lot of water and some damage, like, with the buckets and stuff, but it was all removed.
10: Executive Director Donovan Veneau says, apart from some minor damage and wet spots, taste was back in full swing.
11: Honestly, I don't think the rain last night is going to damper the mood.
10: Adding his team will be more than prepared should more wild weather roll in. Gates Gorin, Global News.
15: Wow.
9: Well, yeah, so I wouldn't want to be one of those poor vendors having to, like, basically throw everything under a tent and then, you know, book it out of there and then come back early the next morning to try and clear out whatever's been wrecked, you know. Oof. And, of course, they didn't know what they were going to be walking back into. I mean, we saw what happened to the art walk on White Avenue
15: yeah.
9: and some of those tents. But luckily, it wasn't as severe, just wet.
15: You learn a lot about your procedures when you have to go through things like this. Okay, Morgan, thank you very much for checking in. Appreciate it. Right now, though, it's 8:23. We better find out what's happening with traffic. And here's Shane Blakely.
16: Well, a couple crashes to watch out for, Bryn. First one we have is over on the Baseline Road at 34th Avenue. This is causing some delays as motorists are making their way east through that intersection. Probably need an extra 5 minutes to get through. And as well, we have some big troubles in that traffic over on Highway 28A, just in the Gibbons area. This is at the south end of town, just by Heartland Drive. So give yourself some extra time to get through there as it's slow going for motorists heading north and south on 28A. 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
15: 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Morley Scott is with us. We talk about sports being the toy box of life, but every once in a while, life is full front.
8: Yeah, I first heard about it earlier yesterday morning, and just an absolute tragedy in Saskatchewan. Claimed the life of Leduc-born Jaden Dalkey of the Rough Riders. Dalkey was, along with another man, killed in a car accident Saturday night as he was returning from the bye week to the Riders, who canceled practice yesterday. They'll return today. Their management is going to speak this morning about the tragedy. We'll hear more from that later on today. Dalkey, just 30 years of age, a team captain with the Riders, who released a statement yesterday with the announcement. Many of his teammates offered their condolences on social media. Dalkey is, as I mentioned, from Leduc and knows a lot of people in the Edmonton area, especially the football community. He played for the Edmonton Wildcats and then played for the U of A Golden Bears. His coach was Elks president Chris Morris, who said this on social media yesterday. There is no way to express the feeling of loss Jaden's passing brings. Jaden was an incredible human being. His smile and confidence made everyone around him believe not just in their team, but in themselves as individuals. My heartfelt condolences go out to his family, and we, of course, echo those sentiments as well. It's going to definitely be an emotional week for the Riders and the Elks as they get set to play in Regina on Thursday night. All of a sudden, back-to-back games with first place on the line doesn't seem to be as important. The Elks will return to practice this afternoon. This morning, they're taking part in Monday Morning Magic at K-Days, helping kids take the rides at their own speed. They were, of course, 19-17 winners over BC on Friday to move to 5-1. CFL last night, what a comeback for the Blue Bombers. Scored 17 points in the fourth quarter, came back to tie the game, and then beat Ottawa in overtime 36-34. Winnipeg now 4-2. Ottawa 0-6. And the 2026 World Cup will go down as a great tournament with a bad finish. An awful game yesterday, really, as Spain beat Argentina 1-0 in extra time. The goal scored in the 106th minute. Spain dominated all game. Argentina, not even a shot on net in regulation. Blue Jays lost again, falling 3-0 to the White Sox. Only four hits for them. They're now 7 under .500.
15: Thanks, Morley. When we return after the news update here with Morgan, Canadians want to age at home. We've heard that many times, but maybe postal workers can help. What am I talking about? We'll tell you more when we come back right here in 880 Chad.
9: This is Global News. It's 8:30. Good morning. I'm Morgan Smith. It's rainy out there, 16 degrees. Risk of thunderstorm and about 5 millimeters of rain expected with a high of 24. Then smoke will roll in tonight and into tomorrow. High of 25 tomorrow with a risk of thunderstorm as well. Well, Clearwater County, about 2.5 hours southwest of Edmonton, is cleaning up after another weekend of wild weather, including a tornado. It blew through the eastern edge of Rocky Mountain House, traveling 5 kilometers east toward Leslieville. County Reeve Jordan Northcott surveyed the damage by helicopter yesterday morning. He describes it as devastation.
27: The amount of damage it did to homes, the amount of trees that have been blown over onto houses, literally ripped tin off of buildings, completely just destroyed buildings. Luckily, there's been no reports of any personal injury, or if they were, they were very minor. No reports of any livestock that were damaged significantly.
9: He says roughly 50 properties were impacted by Saturday afternoon's storm. No dollar figure attached to the damage just yet. He says he's already spoken to area MLA Jason Nixon about possible provincial grants for cleanup costs. The wicked lightning storm, which slammed Edmonton Saturday night, forcing some festival headliners to cancel their performances. Neither Matt Rife at the Great Outdoors Comedy Fest in Kinsmen Park nor Kesha at Neon Skies in Fan Park were able to take their stages as the festival grounds were evacuated. Taste of Edmonton also had to shut down the grounds early on Saturday. More than 100 people, including police, RCMP, and search and rescue organizations, are now taking part in the massive ongoing search for a missing 11-year-old Calgary boy. Parker is on the autism spectrum and nonverbal. He walked away from a day home in the Calgary Northeast on Thursday. Calgary Police Staff Sergeant Scott Gutterson is asking people to check their vehicles, boats, inside sheds, even if they appear to be locked.
1: It's entirely possible that he is going to fit into an area that we wouldn't normally expect a person to be, say between a wall, a fence, and the wall to a garage. We're asking people to check every nook and cranny they have in their property to help us try and bring Parker home.
9: Police have been playing music from the Disney movie The Lion King from patrol cars in hopes of luring him out. Along with potentially stormy weather this morning, Edmonton's also bracing for wildfire smoke today and tomorrow. This with an explosion of wildfires in BC on the weekend from lightning strikes. And that brings to nearly 1,000 the wildfires raging across our country. More than 200 or nearly 200 of them in Ontario alone. Prime Minister Mark Carney says more than 5,000 firefighters are battling Canada's blazes along with hundreds of helicopters and water bombers. And gates are open a bit early at K-Days for kids who need a less stimulating experience to enjoy the Midway. Local celebrities and athletes like the Edmonton Elks players are joining families on the rides before the gates open to the public at 11 o'clock. Former Kiss and Country 103.9 host Chris Sheets now works with Alberta Dreams, helping kids with serious and chronic illness like the ones at Monday Morning Magic today.
2: They have so many tough days, and sometimes their whole life is going to be a struggle. And so we're able to provide them with dreams. Dreams like, for example, we had a young girl last year who had so many health challenges, and she loves to camp. And her mom and her grandma go out, and they would go in a tent. Can you imagine tenting this year? Like, how would that be? We got them a pop-up tent trailer. They've been using it for a year and loving it.
9: For the next 72 hours, Sheets is raising money for Alberta Dreams. He, along with Global's Daintree Christensen, are playing a charity futsal game at the Expo Center's Hall C at 5 o'clock. I'm Morgan Smith. 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
16: Well, good morning, Bryn. We have some big troubles in traffic as we have a crash over on Baseline Road at 34th Avenue. As motors make their way west, you have to stay center right to get through. All other directions are blocked and being rerouted, so give yourself lots of extra time if you are trying to make your way over on Baseline Road. Just use Sherritt Park Freeway instead. As well, over on Highway 28A, just moving a little bit better in the Gibbons area. We did have a crash over on the south end of town, so that is getting cleared off the way, and traffic is looking a little bit better at this time. $1.49 day is back tomorrow only at Save On Foods. 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With 880 CHED Time Saver Traffic, I'm Shane Blakely.
15: 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Okay, so this morning, a few showers ending. There's still the risk of a thunderstorm in some areas. Then it'll clear off, and then you're going to notice that there's widespread smokes moved into the region. High today of 24. Humidex making it feel like 27. More widespread smoke overnight and a low of 14. And then for Tuesday, mainly cloudy skies with a 30% chance of showers, risk of a thunderstorm, and then clearing off later in the afternoon so you can see the smoke again. A high of 25 with the Humidex 29. And then the long range, Wednesday, sunny and 30. Thursday, sunny and 32. Sunshine and 32 degrees on the way for Friday. Right now in Edmonton, it is 16 degrees.
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0: The stuff you need to know mixed in with a bit of fun. 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
1: You know, the older I get, the more I just want to hang around the house. Happy to have the family around me. Just kind of sit there, chill, have a coffee. But I'm healthy, so I can get up and move around. I can leave the house anytime I want. But geriatrician Samir Sinhai is joining us on the show today. We're talking about Canada Post and whether or not they should offer paid wellness checks for seniors aging at home. And Samir joins us. Good morning. Welcome to the show. How you doing?
2: Thanks for having me, Brent.
1: Not a problem. Interesting article. Just was reading it in Maclean's magazine. Tell everybody exactly what you wrote, because I thought it was fascinating.
2: Yeah, it's just right now we know that many older Canadians, you know, want to live in their own homes for as long as possible. But we know upwards of a quarter to almost a third of older adults as they age, you know, are living on their own and don't necessarily have family members or friends close at hand who can help, you know, do things like a regular check-in or help them with groceries or other things. And so what we've seen is that in other societies where, you know, we know mail delivery is on the decline, but you still have a workforce that is able to visit, you know, pretty much any address any day. What they've done in Japan, what they've done in France, what they've done on the Isle of Jersey in the United Kingdom is actually, you know, develop or redeploy postal workers, you know, in different ways, including one of them where they can start offering wellness checks, you know, on a subscription basis where family members, for example, can pay for their loved ones to get a friendly check-in on a once-a-week basis, or people can pay for it themselves. And it's turned out to be quite successful and an alternative way for the Postal Service to generate revenue and use its existing resources.
1: Yeah, I was going to mention that because obviously we know Canada Post is losing over $1 billion a year and they're in the process of phasing out door-to-door delivery. But this is obviously would be something that would be paid for by people to make sure that their loved ones are being looked after. But do you think this might overload the system a little bit?
2: Don't necessarily think so. I mean, again, this is something that the Canadian Union of Postal Workers has actually been advocating for a long time since they've learned about the idea as well. And of course, you know, whenever you're thinking about, you know, starting a new initiative, you have to say, you know, do we have the capacity to do this? Mm-hmm. Does this actually, you know, is this the best way to kind of use our existing resources? But generally, the way it, you know, that many of the individuals who'd be eligible for this already are using a service, for example, from Canada Post, where if you're too frail or unable to get to a community mailbox, for example, the Postal Service will still offer you a weekly home visit, for example, where they come to your home to deliver your mail. And a lot of these services operate on just kind of an additional 5 minutes, just a friendly knock on the door, a chat, and a check-in as well.
1: Hey, this is nothing new. Didn't we? Was there not a program kind of like this back in the 80s?
2: Yeah, so starting in the 80s, we know that a number of postal worker unions, for example, groups from across the country, were offering a free service that they were doing called the Letter Carrier Alert Program. And this is where, you know, again, without anybody having to subscribe or do anything, they were just kind of taking it upon themselves to say if they noticed that, say, someone hadn't been collecting their mail for a number of days, and they might have been an older client, for example, that they would just let the local authorities know, hey, you might want to do a wellness check on Mrs. So-and-so, for example, because something might be up there. And so it's been a voluntary kind of program that's still in practice to this day in Prince Edward County, for example. But again, it's you know, when you're doing something on a voluntary basis, it's not necessarily guaranteed that it's going to happen and that you've got the full accountabilities. And that's why other postal services around the world have said, this is a service that we can deliver. It doesn't require major additional skills or resources, but it could be a useful way in which we can use that trusted relationship to offer a service that people may want and benefit from.
1: Hey, Samir, Cup W has been on board with this for a while, though, right?
2: Absolutely. They've been advocating for it for a number of years now. And when we actually put out our research report, just looking at how other countries are doing this and it could be done in Canada, they actually, again, came out in support of the report that we had produced and said, hey, we would love, this is an idea, because they too know that Canada Post is losing money. They know that jobs are at risk, for example, and they're looking for alternative ways other than just delivering traditional letters that could actually, kind of sustain jobs, but also deliver some profit for the Postal Service as well.
1: Yeah, recover the costs. The other thing, too, that I got to think is that if you get to people earlier, fewer ambulance calls, hospital visits, there could be a cost-saving measure here.
2: Well, this is exactly it, right? This is why other governments are actually, in some cases, subsidizing these services. So the Japanese government, for example, has been investing money in this service because of, again, defraying costs in other areas. And the example that we showed in the UK on the Isle of Jersey, their Department of Health and Community Services actually will pay for two free visits a week, two friendly check-ins a week, because they determine that actually that's cost effective for them in reducing kind of police calls, 911 calls, other, ambulance visits and hospitalizations. So there is kind of a benefit to being proactive and kind of looking into things earlier than actually dealing with the crisis later down the road.
1: Got to ask you this, and let's be right up front with it, because I will get text messages. So can this be done without taxpayer money?
2: Absolutely. I mean, again, it depends, right? I mean, there is an argument that you could say that, as taxpayers, when a frail older person, ends up, in a hospital because we didn't catch something earlier, for example, we all pay for that cost, for example. We all pay for the cost of police checks or ambulance visits and these sorts of things. So that's why it's, in some cases the government has said, look, by funding this service proactively, making it free, we're actually saving money down the road. So that's one argument you could make for subsidizing this or covering the costs for certain individuals. But in many other places like France and Japan, they've just made it a subscription service. They're saying, if you want this, you pay for it, like you would pay for your, your streaming service or other services. And if you don't want it, you don't have to take it.
1: Gotcha. Hey, I got to ask this. I read this online on Macleans.ca. How long ago was this article out?
2: We published this report, I think, in January 2022.
1: Okay.
2: We've been getting a lot of traction around it. But it's an idea to open our minds up and think about other creative ways and things we can learn from other countries about what we can do better.
1: That is the world we live in, where you still stumble on things, right? And you go, I wonder if this is still relevant today, or is it not, could it not be done anymore? That type of thing. So fascinated by the story. Thanks for your time today. Really appreciate it.
2: Thanks for having me, Bryn.
1: All right. Dr. Samir Sinhai, geriatrician and clinical scientist at the Sinai Health System and also at the University Health Network, with a little different spin on things. When we come back, Morley Scott's got an interesting story. He says, have you heard about J.J. Watt? I go, what? He's going to tell us what is up with what when we come back. And also we'll talk about the halftime show at the Super Bowl and much more right here on 880 CHED.
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1: 8:47. We continue to take a look at traffic as you make your way into the city for another Monday morning. And here's Shane Blakely.
8: We're looking pretty good up in the Gibbons area. It looks like that collision on Highway 28A, just south end of Gibbons, has been cleared out of the way, so traffic is moving through that area much better. Now, we still have some big troubles just over on Baseline Road, 34th Avenue. There's a crash at that intersection that has shut down traffic in all directions, except for west. If you are heading west through there, just stay over to the right to get by. Other than that, all other traffic is being rerouted. 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With 880 CHED Time Saver Traffic, I'm Shane Blakely.

0: The stuff you need to know mixed in with a bit of fun. 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
1: Bryn Griffiths sitting in for Stacy, who's back next Monday after a little bit of a breather. Morley Scott joining me in the studio right now. Looking outside, it's so,
2: looks kind of dreary.
1: You know, it's just been, there's been so much, not negativity, but heavy stories here in the last 2 days. And
2: I got a nice story for you, Bryn.
1: Okay.
2: This happened, Twitter X is filled with all sorts of awful stuff, right? We've all seen that over the years. Here's a great story that happened because of Twitter on Saturday. This is a tweet from a guy named Douglas Sandstrom, and he tweeted this out on Saturday mid-morning. I just had breakfast this morning in Greenwich Village, New York City, and a man sat next to me on his own, somebody I've idolized growing up watching the NFL. But out of respect, I didn't even ask for a picture. I'm not proud of it, man. Enough to say, though, have a great day in New York City. Then he tags J.J. Watt.
1: Uh-huh.
2: J.J. Watt, Hall of Fame, great player, great humanitarian, raised all that money for the hurricane relief back in the day. Just a tremendous human being. So he probably thinks that's the end of it. And then J.J. Watt retweets the tweet and says, "Are you still in the area?" And he responds, "Yes, sir." JJ says, "Where about?" He says, "I'm hiding from the rain with the beer at O'Hara's." And JJ Watt says, "Order me a Guinness. I'll be there shortly." And
1: I love it.
2: And a little bit later on, they both tweeted out pictures of them holding beer and talking. So I guess JJ Watt met the guy and sat down and talked football with him.
1: So why would he do that? I guess, you know, some people just like to meet people.
2: There's nothing wrong with being nice.
1: Conversation.
2: Right? You know, yeah, there's just nothing wrong with being nice. And that's above and beyond by J.J. Watt, who was in New York to go to the World Cup game yesterday because I saw pictures of him posting with his wife at the game. So, yeah, I just love that story. It's just a great story.
1: Is it just me, but it seems that entire family, these kinds of stories pop up all the time. They seem very grounded to me.
2: Yeah, oh, absolutely. Absolutely. T.J. Watt, of course, with the Pittsburgh Steelers, and great player, too. They're both just great players, right? I think the other brother's retired now, I think, right? With the Steelers as well. But yeah, I've always admired J.J. Watt for being a great player, but what he does off the field is incredible, too, and that's just part of it.
1: You and I have hung around athletes for a very, very long time in this business. And there's always one or two situations that pop up where you think to yourself, we didn't have to do that. I remember when I was working for the Oilers, I had to take a group that had donated a ton of cash for a charitable organization in Edmonton. And the thing for them was it was a trip to go see the Oilers play in Vancouver. So I escorted them. Show up at the airport, not the airport, at the hotel where the hockey club was, and met these guys for breakfast, took them upstairs for breakfast. There's Ryan Smith and a couple of the guys. And so I just said, "Hey, come over. Can I just introduce you to a few contest winners?" I think they coughed up $10,000 for this charity. Ryan Smith not only came over and introduced himself, introduced the other players who he was with, and said, "Can I join you for breakfast?"
2: Oh, nice.
1: And that, you know, Ryan, that's Smitty. Yep. All day long.
2: Yeah, oh, for sure. Yeah.
1: But I see that so often, and those are the stories that never get reported very often, but now we have social media where you can do it, and it's way after the fact.
2: Yeah.
1: But I used to love it when players would just take the initiative and go, you know what? This is, I'm enjoying this conversation.
2: The picture that this guy tweeted out of him and J.J. Watt holding their beers and posing, it's like, what a story he has to tell now for the rest of his life.
1: Oh, yeah.
2: What a great guy J.J. Watt is, and what a great morning he had just because he just sent out some mindless tweet about J.J. Watt.
1: We focus a lot on some of the negativity with pro athletes, but there are some wonderful stories like that. The Smitty story for me, I'm still talking about it, and that was probably 1999 that happened. And so it's just, you know, it makes a mark. Leaves a mark with people. Sometimes they say you don't ever want to meet your sports heroes or your sports or athletic heroes.
2: Don't meet your heroes,
1: Yeah, exactly. I think you can still meet them.
2: Yeah.
1: And then just figure it out.
2: Anyway.
1: Some of them. You can make it up. The first sports guy for me was Jean Béliveau.
2: Yeah.
1: When I was a tiny tot. Met him at what used to be Devonian Motors here back in the day. My dad took me over there, and he was wonderful. Wonderful, wonderful. Every time I met him, wonderful. Met him another time, did an interview. Wonderful. Just the same. They're out there. They are.
2: They are indeed.
1: Thanks, Morley. Thanks for that one. Let's take another look at traffic, and then we'll come back and we'll take a look at sports. And for the final time today, Shane Blakely, bring us up to speed.
3: Well, Brent, as the morning drive winds down, we still have that collision get cleared out of the way over on Baseline Road just by 34th Avenue. Delays have eased, but still some slowdowns happening through that intersection. As well, quite busy over on Fox Drive as motors head east towards Belgravia Road, just trying to avoid the delays at the White Mud at Twilliger Corner. FanDuel is now live in Thrillberta. 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Plus, with 880 CHED Time Saver Traffic, I'm Shane Blakely.
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6: Yeah, hey, you remember Jack Campbell?
5: Yes, I do. I have a jersey.
6: A Jack Campbell jersey?
5: A Jack Campbell jersey. It's not mine personally, but yeah. One of the guys has got it.
6: He, of course, you know, he was with Toronto, then the Oilers signed him as a free agent. I think it was 5 years, $5 million per.
5: Yeah.
6: And then it obviously didn't work out, and they bought him out a couple of years ago. Well, he is officially retired from hockey. He ended up playing for Detroit, I think, for a little bit.
5: Yep.
6: He's announced today that he's officially retired from hockey. The Oilers are still paying him.
5: Yeah, I was just going to say, you don't get any.
6: The Oilers, in fact, they'll pay him $2.6 million this year. They'll pay him $7 million over the next four seasons.
5: No relief.
6: The buyouts, it ended things, but it worked out pretty good for his retirement, didn't it?
5: Yeah.
6: Imagine that, eh? It's like getting, he's going to get $2.6 this year and I think, like $1.5 for the next 3 years after that.
5: So, cha-ching.
6: Have a happy retirement, indeed. Yeah. So there you go. That's the hockey. We're in the dog days of hockey right now.
5: There's
6: not much hockey
5: are.
6: News out there, that's for sure. That's it for today. CFL news, sadly, is not good news. We've been talking about it all morning, and you've heard about it, I'm sure, Jaden Dahlke. Leduc Bourne played for the Edmonton Wildcats, played for the Golden Bears, was with the Saskatchewan Roughriders, killed in a car accident on Saturday as he was driving back from the bye week. Very, very tough, obviously. Very, very tough for Saskatchewan and for his family. We wish them all the best. Condolences on their loss. It's going to make this week really, really intense, I would think. The Elks will be in Regina to play the Riders on Thursday. We'll hear more from the Riders. Their president and general manager will speak today about what has happened, and I imagine the plans to honor Jaden Dahlke moving forward. He was one of the team captains as well, but killed on Saturday, just 30 years of age. A real tragedy. Elks will be back to practice this afternoon. This morning, they're at Monday Morning Magic, helping special needs kids on and off the rides and riding with them for the most part. So it's a lot of fun for them, too, and the kids have a great time as well. World Cup wrapped up yesterday. Spain beat Argentina 1-0. It was a snoozer.
5: Not really a fun final.
6: Really good tournament, but not a great ending to the tournament. But Spain's got their second World Cup. And Ryan Fox won the British Open yesterday as well from Australia.
5: The Open Championship, please?
6: Yeah, that's true. The claret jug at the Open Championship is what he claims. He had a 12-foot birdie putt on 18 to win.
5: It was good. Good stuff. Morley, thanks. Talk to you coming up tomorrow. Hey, get ready for it. I'm coming right back with Sarah Crosby. It's the 9 a.m. free-for-all right here on 880 Ched.
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8: This is Global News. It's 9 o'clock. I'm Morgan Smith. Risk of wildfire smoke today, tonight, tomorrow. 16 in Edmonton and rainy this morning with a risk of thundershowers. Risk of thundershowers in 25. Your tomorrow, 24. Your high this afternoon. About 200 kilometers southwest of Edmonton, Clearwater County officials are tallying the damage from Saturday afternoon's tornado. It blasted through the eastern part of Rocky Mountain House, carving a 5-kilometer path of destruction east toward Leslieville. County Reeve Jordan Northcott says it blew trees onto houses, ripped off tin siding, and destroyed buildings and damaged farmland. After a helicopter survey, he estimates about 50 properties are impacted.
9: Cleanup efforts during the flight, we're able to see a lot of community members and residents helping one another, trying to clean up the yards. But the work that will be needed to be done to clean up the yard sites and the homeowners, It's quite a bit.
8: Northcott says luckily only minor injuries were reported to people or livestock. He says he's already been in talks with area MLA Jason Nixon about cleanup costs. Saturday night's late.

0: Lightning, wind, and rain ended up in Edmonton, forcing many festivals to evacuate their grounds that night. At Kinsmen Park, Matt Rife wasn't able to perform at the Great Outdoors Comedy Fest because of the weather, though he's promised on social media to make it up to his fans. Downtown, the Neon Skies Festival evacuated Fan Park right before headliner Kesha was set to take the stage. The cleanup then forced the cancellation of Sunday's World Cup party there. In Churchill Square, Taste of Edmonton vendors had to scramble to close down their tents as the weather came in.
1: All of a sudden, when we got the word, it was just like boom, and it torrential rain pour and lightning, and so we were able to get the tent closed. And of course it was just like you're in the shower with all your clothes on.
2: The storm was so bad, the lightning, the wind, so we had to get shut down.
0: Taste of Edmonton managed to clean up the mess and get back up and running yesterday. More news in a moment, but first checking shed time saver traffic. Here's Shane Blakely.
3: Well, Morgan, as the morning drive winds down, we still have that collision getting cleared out of the way over on Baseline Road at 34th Street. So still a little slow going for motors making their way in all directions through that intersection. 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With 880 CHED Time Saver Traffic, I'm Shane Blakely.
0: Search for an 11-year-old boy with autism continues in Calgary, with more than 100 people taking part yesterday. Calgary police say searchers have been playing Parker's favorite Disney songs from Cars, patrolling the streets. Some 500 kids with special needs are braving the rain for Monday morning magic at K-Days. Ahead of the gates opening to the public, they're enjoying the midway with fewer distractions and hopping on rides with local athletes like Edmonton Elks players. This is quarterback Cody Fajardo's second year, and he's having a blast with the kids.
4: They got some energy, and feed them with some sugar, too, and we're a little bit outnumbered, but it's fun, you know, going from ride to ride. But like we talked about, it's such a small role that we play in their lives, and just coming out here, I'll be out here as long as I'm with the Edmonton Elks organization. I'll be out here because it's just such a big part of this community.
0: The event is hosted by the Alberta Dreams Charity, which is hosting a celebrity futsal game at 5 o'clock at the Expo Center's Hall C. 880 CHED News Time, 9:04.
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0: 880 CHED weather. Edmonton's air quality could hit a 7 or high risk today, tonight, and tomorrow because of wildfire smoke blowing in. Before then, expect about 5 millimeters of rain this morning with a risk of thunderstorm. That sky should clear this afternoon with a high of 24 expected. More smoke tonight, 14 your low, then chance of thundershowers and a high of 25 tomorrow. Sunny and 30 Wednesday, then more sun, 32 for Thursday and Friday. Right now in Edmonton, it's 16 degrees and rainy. I'm Morgan Smith, your next news at 9:30 on 880 CHED.

0: being talked about somewhere, it's being talked about here. 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
1: 905 in Alberta. Bryn Griffiths and Sarah Crosby with you on the free-for-all. Wow, I got to be honest with you. It is. It was kind of a crazy weekend here. There's, you know, the weather has not been good, so I don't know what else I can say. Hang on a second here. Let me fix one thing.
2: We hear you. I can hear you through your computer.
1: I got you.
2: Technical problems. Please hold.
1: Well, I'm
2: we'll be right
1: you,
2: with you.
1: That kind of sums up the way I've been feeling here the last couple of days. It's just been so gray, so miserable. You can't plan anything because of the way the weather is. Smoke is now moving in. However, that's just me. It's been a heavy mood today around here. There's just so many stories that are just so troubling and so concerning, and that's not helping my mood. But, man, I'm sure thinking of everybody down in Calgary today, because that Parker story is really hitting us here.
2: Well, and here's what's interesting about feeling overwhelmed by the news or consumed by the news or like there's a cloud because of everything going on in the world. What people said who are volunteering in these Northwest and Northeast communities, volunteers door knocking, handing out posters, handing out flyers, is how many people on Saturday morning didn't know there was an 11-year-old boy missing.
1: Yeah.
2: And so because I said today on the show, because we live in talk and news and people who listen to QR and Ched are engaged and they know the political stories and the weather stories and the local stories, we assume everyone knows these stories. When
1: right.
2: In fact, there are many who don't have Apple News or newspaper subscriptions or are tracking every little bit on Instagram. So there are lots of people who don't understand the weight, the severity of what's happening right now. And so we're in it, and we're just starting to fold some of these new listeners, new people into the mix.
1: I know you're all over it at QR with this story with Parker, but, you know, and we've been trying to touch on it as much as we can here today. But can you kind of give us an up-to-date synopsis on what's going on? Because obviously we have the whole province together right now, and obviously everybody's thinking of Parker and the family.
2: Late Thursday morning, 11-year-old Parker left his day home. And so he was last seen in person 11:08 to 11:41. Later in the day, he was captured on video walking throughout the neighborhoods. And so since then, there has been a coordinated effort from search and rescue teams, Calgary police, RCMP, and hundreds of just Calgarians, volunteers, searching for this boy. And what makes it more complex is that Parker is neurodivergent and nonverbal. And so when we think, well, this is how my 11-year-old would react, all that information is not relevant right now because Parker responds and behaves differently. So what police are asking, again, even if it's already been done 7 times, is for every single person, especially if you live around the Thorncliffe neighborhoods, to check your pools, your jacuzzis, your RVs, your parked cars, the cars you use for work, anything sitting on your lot that might be attractive to a child, doghouses, sheds, playhouses. And the new information yesterday is that people might have checked a shed or an RV or a car and thought, oh, no, that thing's locked. Not in there.
1: Yeah.
2: He likes to go into spaces and then close and lock doors behind him. So what you may not have checked now desperately needs to be checked because we've entered day 5 searching for this missing boy.
1: Courtney Terrio is also with us here today. We all have families. We, you know, have kids, grandkids, that kind of thing. So this is a story that hits not only the Calgary area, but hits everybody in this province because you'd hate it for it to happen to you. But now if we can try to do what we can to try to find Parker, I think that would be huge.
3: No, without question. And I think the reality is, as someone who's got young kids, is that, I would move heaven and earth if something like this were to happen. I would be combing every inch of Calgary on my own if I had to find a resolution to this. But the fact of the matter is that, yeah, take 15 seconds, take 30 seconds, take 60 seconds. It's not a big part of your day to be able to contribute to this, to make sure that all of the boxes are checked on the massive grid that is Calgary. And I will say real quickly just how much I do appreciate that the province decided that, you know, we're going to take this step to have these Amber Alerts go off. Even if it's not in a neck of the woods where, you know, we're going to find Parker, that's fine. I don't care. At the end of the day, the inconvenience of a three-second alarm going off on my phone greatly outweighed by the fact that, you know, more people are attuned, more people are alert to what's happening now.
2: And that will be the conversation. Yeah. That's the secondary conversation to come from this. We got to figure out Parker first.
3: Yeah.
2: And then in the days, weeks, and months later, it will be re-examining the Amber Alert system. Because it used to be that there had to be confirmed knowledge that a child was in harm, a child had been abducted. The Tory Stafford case of 2009 changed it. So if there was suspicion that a child was in harm or had been abducted, you could do an Amber Alert. But because Parker walked away from his day home, all Thursday, all Friday, police said, we can't do an Amber Alert. It doesn't meet the requirements. And so the province got an exemption to do this special alert. But many have said it's time to update Amber Alert rules because he is 11 years old. He is part of a vulnerable community.
3: Yeah.
2: He is neurodivergent. Why did it take until Saturday afternoon to get this alert out when it could have gone out Thursday, Friday, Saturday morning? We waited too long because we had to be so wedded to the rules when this was clearly an exceptional case.
3: Yeah, I think the fact is we have evolved in terms of our thinking and what constitutes harm.
2: Mm-hmm.
3: That as a society, we're more attuned and more willing to embrace this wider perspective. But you're right. I mean, the fact is we're basically dealing with archaic rules that were drafted in another time, another place. And it basically, we moved this along at the speed of government in terms of modifying this and trying to bring it into the modern age. And you're right. I mean, it's a secondary conversation. But at the same time, you know, we hate to say these things happen, but entirely possible something to this degree could happen again. Kids unfortunately wind up in these situations more often than we'd like, and if we don't address this now, if we don't keep this conversation going now, then, you know, 2, 3, 4, 5 weeks, whatever, 5 months down the road, once again it falls by the wayside and we just forget about it until the same situation arises again and we talk about it again, about adjusting, modernizing, modifying the rules. And then it's basically like a cycle over and over, endless, until nothing happens.
1: Courtney, you used the term archaic. Things can turn archaic very quickly now, the way the world works with social media and the fact that we've all got electronic devices and maybe we can all help out. Maybe we see something, but no. I'm with you. The Amber Alert for me is an important thing. But how many times have I been in a group where somebody goes, oh, how do I turn this off? And I'm thinking, don't. Just take a couple of seconds and look at it. Right? Am I wrong? It only takes a couple of seconds to read it and see, is this going to, how can I help? Maybe I can't.
2: An Amber Alert is literally a crisis coming for your neighborhood or coming for your community or someone who needs help. And so I think some people have said, you know, maybe we become too accustomed to them. If it's a tornado or a missing child, whatever the alert or the Amber Alert is on your phone that disrupts your day, that's our life. That's our children. So it is a crisis when we get an emergency alert or an Amber Alert. It means dire. It means emergency. It means potential death. Those are the moments we can all suck it up, deal with our blasting phones, and be more like what we're seeing right now, which is people literally crawling through these neighborhoods in their cars, searching Nose Hill Park, going out with their dogs, joining strangers they've never met before, while being respectful of the police who are working, but also just thinking, what if it's me who sees a shrub move differently, who sees something wedged between a fence and the RV? It's critical that everyone plays a role here so we can say we all did absolutely everything we could.
1: More and more surveillance footage is out there than ever before here in Canada. We're nowhere near like Europe, but nonetheless, it does worry me and concern me greatly that we've only seen the one piece of footage that I've seen. Has there been nothing else from anybody? Nobody else has seen anything?
2: Police have said they're reviewing hours and hours and hours of footage. So what I caution people is that people have said, well, I haven't heard anything about dogs, and I haven't heard anything about video. They are using every resource. And just because we're not hearing the details of everything that's happening doesn't mean that's not being used. They have RCMP, search and rescue teams, Calgary police, dog teams out. They are doing everything in their power. We're just not going to be privy to all that information right now because we're not the important ones. They're busy. Know what we need to know, and they have a mission to try and get done.
1: Okay, what's coming up on your show at 10 o'clock? And then we'll take a break and come back, and we've got more going on.
3: The parent in me has kind of got foggy brain now as a result of all of this. We'll be tackling a whole bunch of things. We'll be talking about separation conversation once again, talking about the advertising component on that and a bit of a gray area that exists there. We heard Hamilton last week decided not to institute a moratorium on data centers, but that doesn't mean that all Canadians are suddenly on board, thumbs up, and smiling at the prospect of these. So could there be more moratoriums coming down the pipeline? Maybe not in Alberta, obviously, but in other jurisdictions. Mm. And we'll talk about the halftime show yesterday at the World Cup, the first ever FIFA World Cup halftime show. And did it live up to the hype? Did it live up to the billing?
1: Depends what you're trying to match it up with. Yeah. Hey, Sarah, we'll take a break and come back and we'll continue. There's lots of things we need to talk about, but like I said, it's a tough story, and it's affecting us up here, too. And we can, you know, obviously we're thinking of everybody down there and all the hard work that's being put in. So we'll take a break and come back with more. It's Sarah Crosby at QR Calgary. It's Bryn Griffiths at 880-CHED.
0: 30 seasons, one voice. 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
1: Bryn Griffiths and Sarah Crosby. We're right across the province on QR Calgary and 880-CHED. Hey, I just want to change it up a little bit for a couple of seconds here because we're going to talk more about Parker coming up in a bit. But I saw a story today about the Premier's Conference, which is starting up tomorrow. And one of the things they were commenting on, and it's if you're not feeling as heavy as I am today with the weather and all these stories that we're hearing so much about, this one just added to it. They were talking about the fact that the Premier of Quebec probably won't be the Premier of Quebec for too much longer because it looks like she'll be bounced out. And it looks like the Bloc will be moving right back in on the next provincial election, therefore restarting perhaps some separatism talks out of the province of Quebec. And I'm thinking, is this really a mess right now? Like, we've got what's going on here in Alberta. Now, all of a sudden, it looks like Quebec might go this route again. Holding the country together is going to be a paramount thing that the Prime Minister is going to have to start to look after if it keeps going this way. Or am I just overreacting because of everything that's been going on?
2: No, I think that people are very passionate about the discussions of separation, independence, staying together. And I know one of the conversations we had on our shows last week was whether or not you want to know how your city councillor feels. Yes. And many people said no. And what I think is interesting is people see this as a provincial issue, but it's going to trickle down to our cities and our communities. And the fact that we have yard signs, either the Independence yard sign or the Forever Canadian yard sign, shows it is a local level issue. So it's a Calgary issue. It's an Alberta issue. It's a Canadian issue. We'll tackle it officially in October with the referendum, but it doesn't stop that day. We have had the Stay Free Alberta people say, maybe after the referendum, we become a political party and we move forward in that way. So a referendum doesn't mean the end. A referendum just means a different chapter.
1: And the mayor here in Edmonton, Andrew Knack, along with city council here, decided that they wanted to say we're fully supporting the province of Alberta staying in the Confederation. And a lot of people said, well, why are you doing that? And it was pointed out that the reason why they were doing that was because they wanted to make sure that everybody knew exactly where the city stood, you know, and to make sure that nothing fell through the gaps. These are, you know, a lot of people don't vote. Mm-hmm. When we're talking 30-35%, that's a lot of people not voting. And we're going into a referendum and we might be going into another vote later on where your vote's going to be a very important vote. You know, there are people who tell me they don't vote in the federal election because it doesn't matter. We're here in Alberta, right? So they concern with themselves with that. They say, I don't vote provincially because it's already kind of a known fact that the Conservatives are going to win or whatever they say. The most important one to vote for me is the civic election because that is right on your doorstep. However, that's going to have to change in these next elections here in the province of Alberta because we need everybody to step on board to say how they feel about this.
2: We had a city councilor last week named Harrison Clark join the show on this. And he said, if you are 45 and younger, don't blink. You've got to get on this. And I said, well, why are we calling those people out, Harrison? What is it about that group? And he said, it's the group that doesn't always vote because they think, I'll leave it. My parents have got it. My grandparents have got it. It's fine. Everyone has to pay attention, especially the younger people, because it's your future, your economy, your businesses, your relationships with your family members that are especially at stake. And what I thought was interesting was people said, well, that's not fair. Like, that's not fair. Why are we targeting age groups? Because age groups do matter. And if we go back to the last federal election, there was an older demographic that pivoted and changed to Mark Carney's Liberals, helped propel him into a minority government, now majority government. And you might remember Pierre Poilievre and the Conservatives went after those people. They had golf commercials saying, hey, why are you doing that? Come back over here. Every age group matters. And if you think, well, I'll just leave it to one or not worry about the others, that's where things start to falter and people don't vote and elections are changed.
1: We had a little family get together last night, talked briefly about this. And one of the things is that I'm a firm believer in this. It's so important to listen to both sides of the story, not just the one that you kind of believe in. I think you just need to hear what everybody is saying and then make your determination by that. I'm just a believer in there's three sides to every story. There's this side, there's that side, and then there's the truth somewhere down the middle. Mm-hmm. But some people say, well, I don't want to hear that side. Why don't you try to figure out what their problem is? Or why do you agree with this? Why do you not agree with that? I think trying to hear it from every angle, I think it's important to me. I like to be able to make a really good decision when I'm voting, and I want to hear both sides of the story. I kind of know the direction I'm going on this one, right? But I still want to know what makes the other side tick. Nothing wrong with that, is there?
2: No, but I would say from a talk host perspective, from someone on QR Calgary, we have had these conversations with quote unquote both sides. Yeah. And that here is established and what we're doing. Personally, though, as Sarah Crosby, my mind has been made up since I was 4 years old. I am a Canadian. My family is spread across this country. I understand the economics of what would happen if we were to separate. So you could inundate me with months of research and months of perspective, and I'm still going to be wedded in my place because I'm with people like Mayor Jeremy Farkas, with former Finance Minister Travis Taves, who have said, here's the evidence. Here's the research. We cannot do this to Alberta, to Canada. So give me the research if you want it, but I am in my spot, and that is where I will stay.
1: Federal election people flipped because they were worried about their pensions. People would be worried about their pensions if we decided to go the separatist route. Should be concerned. That side hasn't been explained to me very thoroughly, right? Mm-hmm. So I just want to hear what everybody's got to say. I know how I'm feeling right now. I'm a Canadian through and through. I'm not making a move unless somebody absolutely blew me away with some information, and they're not saying anything right now. So why would I even consider them as a legitimate route to go? I don't know. We're going to be talking about this for the next 3 to 4 months. It's going to be crazy around here.
2: And 3 to 4 years, yes. Because the referendum doesn't put a stop to it.
1: Totally agree. I just think that... I just think that we need to have a very solid decision come from the electorate. And to see a 40% isn't going to cut it for me on this one. It's got to be higher. You might have to set a record here on this one. And I just don't have a lot of faith in the voters in the province of Alberta.
2: We'll see what the weather is. We'll see what the lineups look like. We'll see what else is going on in October, because it all influences whether you're willing to stand outside that school and get it done or not.
1: More coming up. We're going to take a break for a news update. And as I say, we're trying to follow along with everything that's going on with the Parker story. But we'll take a break and come back with more right here on QR Calgary and 880 CHED.
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17: This is Global News. It's 9:30. Good morning. I'm Morgan Smith. Do you still have some downed trees in your neighborhood? Well, you are not alone. Before Saturday's wicked storm hit Edmonton and forced the evacuation of multiple festivals that night, it generated a tornado which tore through Clearwater County, 200 kilometers southwest of our city. Cleanup still underway for the some 50 rural properties between Rocky Mountain House and Leslieville that were damaged. Luckily, no one was seriously hurt. We're now into day five of the search for 11-year-old Parker in Calgary. The boy is nonverbal and has autism. He walked away from a day home last Thursday. It's been a tragic weekend on Canadian lakes. In Manitoba, two boys, 11 and 13 years old, are feared drowned after falling into Nuttamuck Lake at Whiteshell Provincial Park east of Winnipeg. And in BC, West Kelowna RCMP say a 67-year-old man drowned on Saturday while attempting to swim across Lake Okanagan. It was part of the Swim Across the Lake event. And Edmonton Elks players are joining 500 special needs kids on the rides at K-Days this morning for Monday Morning Magic. Then the gates open to the public with fanfare and a military flyover at 11 o'clock. 880 CHED News Time is 9:31.
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17: 880 CHED weather. Edmonton's air quality could hit a 7 or high risk today, tonight, and tomorrow because of wildfire smoke. Before then, about 5 millimeters of rain this morning. After that, risk of thunderstorm clearing this afternoon with a high of 24 expected. Right now in Edmonton, it's 17. I'm Morgan Smith. Next news at 10 on 880 CHED.

0: 9:32 Monday morning. Welcome to the 9 a.m. free-for-all. Whether you are listening in Edmonton, here in Calgary, somewhere in between or around, appreciate you joining us for the 60-minute conversation on the biggest stories of our cities and our province and more. Lisa from Hubtown Brewing in Okotoks, one of the non-Calgary Edmonton places that always checks in on the show. Thank you to Lisa for listening. And Lisa says, we have picked up a new listener named Scott. Scott's station is not with us anymore. We know we lost 660, 960. People looking for a new place to land. So, Scott, welcome to this show, and thank you for being part of the conversation. The biggest thing going on, we talked about this Friday, and everyone wanted a resolution by now, is Parker is still missing. He is 11 years old. Police say he is nonverbal, neurodivergent, and are begging you to be relentless in the search of your own properties. Now, this is really critical. You cannot go into other people's spaces and land and homes, but what you can do is, especially if you're in the Thorncliffe area, look in all of your places. It is sheds, boats, cars, dog houses, play places, tree houses, under trampolines, tight little spaces. You might have a little space you can't shimmy through between an old boat parked out back and a gate. But don't think about your size. Think about the size of an 11-year-old. And the other thing is they released yesterday, Calgary Police released yesterday, Parker likes to go into buildings, lock the door behind him, and close himself in. So if you didn't check somewhere because you thought the RV is locked, the car is locked, the shed is locked, Parker might have locked that. So you need to go check again. Yeah. Be respectful of police, but check again, Bryn Griffiths.
1: You know, I, the other thing too, and we had a report earlier this morning on our show, and it started out with Disney music playing. Mm-hmm. And I'm thinking, wow, yeah, it just seems to bring it all home. He obviously big fan of Disney, right? Mm-hmm. So maybe you just try to find that one thing to coax him out from hiding. But I was holding it pretty good together until I heard that music, and then it was like, oh man, this is a hard story, right? So all you got to do is look after your property. Just go through your property. That's all you got to do. Let everybody in the city do their thing. Right? Just worry about your property for now. Make sure that it's clear. These are so tough, Sarah. Man.
0: Well, and the thing with the music is because he loves Disney music, Moana, Frozen, Lion King, Calgary police have very slowly been rolling through the neighborhoods playing the music, hoping he will hear something familiar, hoping he will hear something he loves and reveal himself in some way. And that was part of a bigger conversation we had today on the show, which is all weekend he has been described as neurodivergent and nonverbal. So for people who have children in this space, You understand that there's really no such thing as quote unquote a normal child. People are different. Children are different. So one of the conversations we had was with a doctor who's always on our Monday show, Dr. J. His name is Dr. Ted Jablonski. He is our on-call family physician. And he shared what it is like to know and understand a child who is neurodivergent. And if you're wondering, what is neurodivergent? What does that mean for a child? Take a listen. This is from our family doctor.
2: If we just jumped in on the neurodivergent, this is a term we're using now very commonly. It's a notion that we are not all wired the same. There is no a normal way to think. There are many, many ways to think. The brain is a very wild and complex place that can really function very different in different people. So neurodivergency incorporates that, says that you can still be normal and healthy, but have your brain think in a slightly different way. Where it comes to play is when there's a struggle with society, particularly if there's a severe neurodivergency, if we want to call it that, because everything is on the spectrum. So spectrum of sort of more normal to more slightly abnormal. So ADHD, learning disabilities, autism are all parts of that neurodiversity piece. And it sounds like Parker has severe autism with being nonverbal, and where I guess very loud noises are very problematic, hence the noise-canceling headphones. But it doesn't mean that he doesn't love music, that he doesn't love sound. It's just that it's very loud. You could imagine, like, if you were in a room and the sound is blasting at you, how anxious you could feel from that. So in his world, probably even normal sounds could be very loud, hence the noise canceling really helps to calm him. But yet loves music and loves sound. So, you know, that can be a part that people might not understand in that context.
0: That is Dr. Ted Jablonski, joins us every Monday morning, 7:19. He is our on-call family physician, about how this case has been different than others because Parker is neurodivergent, because he is nonverbal. And so one of the critical things police have been asking is, if you saw him, if you see him, not to shout, not to chase him. He will respond differently than you think he will. It may not be relief to see someone. So if you see him or you spot him, gentle eyes that can follow without spooking, and then 911 immediately, because he will respond differently than you may think he would respond.
1: We're talking about something that a lot of people just aren't, they don't go deep enough on, right? They hear the term, they don't quite get it because they don't have to deal with it on a regular basis, that type of thing. This is an opportunity for people to learn a little bit, as well as get involved in the process of trying to find Parker. But I just I think some people just tend to think, oh, it's not a big deal. Well, it is a big deal. It's a complete game changer in a situation like this, because he just doesn't communicate the way regular kids do. Right? Am I wrong in saying that?
0: No,
1: I don't think that I am.
0: And it's something we talked about so much last fall when we were constantly reviewing the complexity of classrooms.
1: Yeah.
0: And so teachers understand, some parents understand, but this is a moment where I think sometimes a complex classroom can be seen as a negative, because you think, how is that big classroom with a child who has autism, with a child who has a learning disorder, with a child who has more of an aggressive personality? How does that affect my child? And right now, instead of thinking about me, the city of Calgary is really thinking about we and being concerned and engaged about this child, because honestly, there probably should have been an alert, an Amber Alert earlier, because being vulnerable and being at an 11-year-old physical size, but not necessarily responding as you know an 11-year-old too would respond, means it's a different situation.
1: Some of the text messages we're getting here today, it concerns me a little bit, because there are some people who say, you know what, it's gotten to the point where I don't really pay attention and I'm kind of thinking, really? Here's one. I don't mind the Amber Alert, but it's that harsh noise. Maybe it would be a little bit different and might work better if it was a little softer. And I'm thinking, not for me. I need to have that. I need to have that jarring sound to go immediately, well, we've got a problem, right? It cannot blend in with regular sound off of my phone. It's got to sound wildly different. And I think that the Amber Alert or the alert sound effect sounding is perfect for me. It just can't sound. I need to be jolted is what I need to be every time that thing goes off. Some people don't want that. I'm one of them that needs that.
0: Well, and let me ask you this to the listener who said, I don't think it needs to be so loud. If it was your child or your grandchild, let's be honest, you would want it to be louder. You would want that thing to hurt your brain. It was so loud to wake you out of whatever fog or activity you were in. We have a listener who said they were out for dinner when the alert went off, having a meal at a dim sum restaurant. And they said the number of people who picked up their phones and tried to swipe it off without even looking at it, didn't know what it was, just picked up phone, get it off. They said they found really concerning, because they were trying to get it off their phone without even seeing the topic, the content, whatever it was. They are emergencies. It's not, hey, blueberries are on sale. It's something threatening to us, to our family, to our communities. They should be the most shocking, jarring alert ever to rattle us out of whatever complacency or situation we're in.
1: But isn't our attention span so tiny these days, where you just don't want to spend 30 seconds to take a look at an Amber Alert, right? You just want to go, okay. You're just passing it off like it's something else. That bothers me a little bit. I think our attention spans have been diminishing over the last, 10 years or so since social media has become the big thing. We just, if you cannot be reached in the first 10 to 15 seconds, you're gone. You're just gone.
0: But that's exactly what an Amber Alert is. It is 10 to 15 seconds.
1: That's it.
0: I'm sounding really preachy here, but this is an 11-year-old missing child. There is no excuse to not give that alert 4 minutes, because you might think, hey, you know what? My cousin actually lives in that neighborhood and they're away boating this weekend in Invermere. I wonder about their property. It's a spider web. We are all tethered and connected together. And now we are on day 5 with no great information about this little boy who is missing from his family.
1: Now, here's one of the, I'm getting a few texts like this. Can we not do it so it's a GPS? Obviously, this is a monstrous story in Calgary. What about the rest of the province? And I'm thinking, okay, well, I guess you could look at it that way, but you don't know if somebody gets picked up by somebody and transported to another location, right? You don't know that. So why would you not? It's 30 seconds of your time. I don't understand why people are so wound up about it. Like, one person here says, I'm living in Fort McMurray. I'm very curious and I'm very concerned of what happens, but do I need to have that alert come to me in
0: yes.
1: Fort Mac?
0: Yes, yes, yes. Because as I just said, Fort McMurray listener, thank you for being here, but maybe your best friend Charlotte lives in Calgary, and maybe you're going to be on Facebook, Twitter, Instagram with Charlotte, and you're going to say, hey, don't you live in Thorncliffe? Did you check that old giant shed you've got behind your property? And Charlotte says, what are you talking about? I was sleeping. We are all interconnected in a million ways. And so how many Amber Alerts do we get a year? A couple? Three? Four? It can never be too much. It has to be more. I wish it had gone out earlier. I wish it had gone out louder and faster. This is someone's child. So I implore you to imagine what it is like to go to bed and wonder, are they coming home? Are they alive? Are they safe? Are they lonely? Are they hungry? Are they missing their stuffy? Are they hurt? And take that humanity into your heart, and then realize an Amber Alert is nothing off your life.
1: Well, getting some more texts, people just, they say, look, I don't need to know about, I'll find out about the story, but I don't need to know immediately about it. I'm getting more like the Fort Mac story texts, right?
0: So where is our humanity and our compassion gone?
1: Well, that's a good question. Where's our the fact that I can look at something in Edmonton and it takes me 30 seconds to take a look at it and go, oh boy. And I'm with you. I've got relatives in Calgary I could check in with. I don't know what's, this is part of the problem. This is part of the problem out there. People don't care enough about other people. All they care about what's going on right now for them. If you can't take 30 seconds to quickly check an Amber Alert, I don't know. I give up. And right now, I'm so down on things right now because of the weather's been so crappy. There's smoke moving in, and you start to feel, I'm claustrophobic, so I'm starting to get a little down these days. And these stories are so important stories, but it's just, there's an overall mood in the province. I think we need everybody to pick everybody else up. There's just too much negativity out there.
0: But what I will say to counter that, Bryn Griffiths, is if you could put yourself in the community of Thorncliffe, and I went on the weekend, is there are cars driving around with Parker posters duct taped to the windows. People have taken other signs on boulevards, turned them around, some use some separation signs, and written Find Parker. The transit imaging has been switched over to Parker's face.
1: Yep.
0: There are people out as part of organized groups with their dog, with their husband, on their own, poking through bushes, pulling back long grass, shining flashlights into darker alleyways. So there is incredible compassion and community at work here. And what we need to happen is for Calgary Police to give us an update and let us know all has been resolved and he is okay. The concerning thing is we are moving further away from that because we are on day five. He has been missing since Thursday morning. Thursday, Friday, Saturday, Sunday, Monday. So we are waiting for official news from Calgary Police. And until then, it's check every space of your home because it's the only thing you and I can do when we're not law enforcement.
1: Under cars, too, right? There's all sorts of spaces like that. Grant, thank you for this text. He says, I'm okay with it. I'm a busy guy, but you know what? It's a small inconvenience. Imagine the hell the parents are going through right now. I'm okay. Thanks, Grant.
0: Yes.
1: Grant, thanks.
0: Listen more, Grant. 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Bryn Griffiths and I are going to take a short break, and then your 9 a.m. free-for-all. We'll be right back.

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0: 9:52. It's the 9 a.m. free-for-all where QR Calgary partners with 880 Chad. Bryn Griffiths in the seat this week. And I said to Bryn, I don't know what time it was. It was like 3:30 this morning. I said, in the 9 a.m., we have to hammer and hammer and hammer the story of Parker, because he's an 11-year-old who's missing. And I know that this is provincial-wide, and you might be listening in Sherwood Park, or you might be listening in St. Albert and thinking, well, he's not here. No, he's not there. But you might know someone in Calgary who has been in Europe for a couple weeks, or who just got back from Invermere, or who has been at home sick, maybe not paying attention to the world. And a poke, a text, a DM saying, hey, you live in the Northwest. Don't you live near Thorncliffe, near that arena? Did you check your yard? That connection, that we're all in the spider web of life together, that message could be the difference of someone checking the right shed, trampoline, boat, car, parked RV, garbage bin, barbecue, like whatever space might be covered or tight for a little kid. That could be where this 11-year-old boy, Parker, could be.
1: You know, the older I get, the more I try to put things into what I call imaginary little boxes, like Tupperware containers. I don't like to have stuff spill over from one box to the next, because then it becomes overwhelming. So here we have a situation where the, you know, the Calgary Police Service is doing the best they possibly can. There's a great push for people to do what they can. So the search part continues. Now people are saying, so while that is going on, that's in this box. We'll continue to do what we got to do. The question is that are we doing a good enough job with our texting, our emergency alerts, that kind of thing? That's what I'm starting to sense out of Edmonton, because we don't have a direct connection to this. They're saying, well, maybe we're not doing alerts right. Maybe we got to take a look at it. Maybe people, do you think people should be able to have the opportunity to opt out of any alert?
0: No.
1: At all?
0: No.
1: Okay.
0: Because this is literally the foundation of society, is that we all give a crap about one another. And when that stops, when I'm not worried about your child, when you're not worried about my flood, then we fall apart. And we've had many crises in this province, from the Fort McMurray fire to the Jasper fire to the floods back come hell or high water that affected Calgary and High River. You have to care. And if there's no caring, there's no society. And that's the foundation of it. An alert is not any time out of your day. You wake up from a nap, you go back to sleep. Your dinners are interrupted, you put the chicken finger in your mouth 4 minutes later.
1: One text for me here, and it is, I thought we were all supposed to be in this together. You brought that up about helping, how Albertans come together. We went through a tornado here. Like, the first group of people up here were the Calgary police and the fire department from Calgary to help out with the Edmonton people. You went through the horrible flooding. I know that people from the fire department and the police service here went down to Calgary. Pine Lake, everybody converged on Pine Lake to help out where they could. There was a real sense of community. Have we lost that?
0: We haven't lost it, but we need to bring more people into the party. So as our parting words today, if you've already checked your home 17 times, do it once more. If you haven't checked your home, do it now. And if you're nowhere near us, think about, do I know someone, anyone in Calgary that I can poke, direct message, phone, text, and just say, you checked that shed back there, right? Because an 11-year-old is still missing, and we are on day 5. Bryn Griffiths in Edmonton. I'm Sarah Crosby. We will be back at this.

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7: This is Global News. It's 10 o'clock. I'm Morgan Smith. Right now in Edmonton, the rain appears to have stopped, at least for now, but the smoke is rolling in today. We're headed to a high of 24 this afternoon. Risk of thunder showers with more wildfire smoke tomorrow and 25. Right now it is 17 degrees. Well, the damage is being tallied 200 kilometers southwest of Edmonton as Clearwater County cleans up from a Saturday afternoon tornado. It damaged roughly 50 rural properties. And Global's Catherine Ludwig spoke with one woman who watched it happen.
8: I knew it was real when I saw the roots of the trees start coming up, and then all the trees just laid down. It's like slow motion.
9: Carol Isbister was inside the house on her mother's acreage when the storm hit. Luckily, the fallen trees missed her family's house entirely, although the farm truck is now pinned down. With large hail and heavy winds, locals say a tornado touched down on the eastern edge of Rocky Mountain House and traveled about 5 kilometers east through Clearwater County towards Leslieville. Isbister says it was terrifying, and it's weather she's never seen before.
8: When you come outside and look at what happened after the fact, it's just unbelievable.
9: She says one positive thing is how quickly the community rallied together for the cleanup.
10: That's what small towns are.
9: Catherine Ludwig, Global News.
7: Well, the wicked lightning storm, which then slammed Edmonton Saturday night, forcing some festival headliners to cancel their performances. Neither Matt Rife at the Great Outdoors Comedy Fest in Kensman Park nor Kesha at Neon Skies in Fan Park were able to take the stage as festival grounds were evacuated. Edmonton bracing for smoke from some of the nearly 1,000 wildfires burning in Canada this morning. In Ontario, Premier Doug Ford says there's increased wildfire activity in the northern part of his province, where more than a dozen communities have already been ordered to flee. He gave an update today in Toronto.
11: It's moving quickly, and as of this morning, there are a total of 190

0: wildland fires across Ontario.
1: Ford says 56 of those wildfires are considered out of control. BC Wildfire Service, meanwhile, warns the number of wildfires could continue to grow in that province because of dry lightning strikes. Well, it's day five of an increasingly desperate search for a young Calgary boy who's been missing since Thursday morning. 11-year-old Parker is nonverbal and is on the autism spectrum, and he walked away from a day home in the city's northwest on Thursday. Calgary Police Staff Sergeant Scott Gooderson says Parker has a habit of locking doors behind him.
2: If a homeowner thinks maybe their shed's locked, but they went to go check it and it's locked, or their garage or anything like that, that doesn't mean that Parker's not on the other side.
1: Police are also asking homeowners to look under vehicles and boats. They're also playing his favorite Disney songs from The Lion King in hopes of luring Parker out. Well, gates are open a bit early today at K-Days for kids who need a less stimulating experience to enjoy the Midway. Local celebrities and athletes like the Edmonton Elks players are joining families on the rides before the gates open to the public at 11 o'clock. And it's being put on by Alberta Dreams, which helps kids with chronic and severe illnesses. For the next 72 hours, it's raising money for the charity. And along with Global's Daintree Christensen, Chris Sheets will be playing in a charity futsal game at Expo Center's Hall C at 5 o'clock. 880 Ched Sports, a sad day for football communities in Edmonton and Saskatchewan. 30-year-old Rough Riders linebacker Jaden Dahlke died in a car accident Saturday night. He also played for the Edmonton Wildcats and for the University of Alberta Golden Bears. It took 106 minutes yesterday, but Spain ended up defeating Argentina 1-0 to win the FIFA World Cup. After a slate of amazing games at the tournament, it was a lackluster finish. Argentina could not manage a single shot on goal. 880 Ched News time is 10:04.
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1: 880 Ched weather. Edmonton's air quality could hit a 7 or high risk today, tonight, and tomorrow due to wildfire smoke. Sky will clear this afternoon with a high of 24 expected. More smoke tonight, 14 your low, and then a chance of thundershowers, 25 tomorrow. Sun comes out Wednesday, warming us up to 30. Then we hit 32 in the sunshine for Thursday and Friday. Right now in Edmonton, it is 17 degrees. I'm Morgan Smith. 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
1: Here we are, back at it again, doing the rat race, and it is July 20th, just the other side of 10 o'clock. It is Courtney Theriault subbing in once again for Shea Gannum. I'll be doing this, I believe, until next Wednesday, unless they tell me otherwise. So thank you for tuning in. Thank you for dialing us up. Wherever it is you are consuming this little program of ours, and we're going to have lots of conversations that we hope you'll find engaging, hope that you'll want to partake in here over the course of the next 3 hours. Of course, it would be remiss if we did not kick things off, obviously, with a reference to the ongoing situation in Calgary, a fifth straight day where we're trying to find little Parker. Parker Wells, of course, going missing on Thursday morning. And it's a full throttled effort to try and track him down. It's largely in the Thorncliffe area where folks are focusing. But that does not mean we don't want you checking garages, sheds, backyards, hot tubs, swimming pools, decks, anywhere else that little Parker might have sought shelter, or he might be hiding. We heard that he is someone who likes to lock himself away, hide himself off from sound and noise and what have you. So, if you haven't taken the time and you're in the Calgary area, again, there are 85,000 seconds in a day. Take 60 of them to check your shed, to check your garage, just to be sure. To be able to provide a wider net of peace of mind as we try and get Parker back home safely. This, of course, being, as I mentioned, the fifth day that we're doing this, that we're trying to track him down and reunite him with his family. It's every parent's worst nightmare. It's something that I try not to think about, but it's something that I would definitely make an effort for if I was in Calgary, undoubtedly. And, of course, obviously, the Amber Alert remains in effect. And that's, certainly another conversation for us as well here is the idea of, do we need to modernize the way that we approach these Amber Alerts? Alberta, by the way, in case you didn't know it, Alberta was the very first province in Canada to enact an Amber Alert system. We did so back in 2002. By 2009, it was nationwide. Every province had it, and it was all coordinated in part through the federal government. And so for the last 17 years, we've had an Amber Alert system. But, as technology has evolved, as our understanding of what constitutes harm for kids, potential risk for kids has evolved, one thing that really hasn't evolved, oddly enough, is the criteria for an Amber Alert. It's basically the same as it was back in 2002 and 2009 as it is in 2016. And that's why, that's why we needed to adapt a request. We had to make a request this weekend for an Amber Alert to be issued in Parker's case because it did not meet the four criteria. The criteria, again, are a child or an adult with a proven mental or physical disability has been abducted. A child or adult is in danger of serious harm or death. There is enough descriptive information to enable the public to identify the child, abductor, or mode of transportation. And there's a reasonable expectation that the abductee could be returned or the abductor could be apprehended. A very narrow list of criteria. And, I'm not saying that the outcome here would be any different, that we would have been able to move faster than we did, and that we would have been able to find Parker on Thursday, on Friday. If the Amber Alert had been issued earlier, who's to say, right? But do we need to adjust the way that we handle Amber Alerts? And I know there are a lot of people out there right now who are saying, well, why did I get it in Fort McMurray? Why did I get it in Edmonton? There's no way he's here. But the reality is you want to cast as wide a net as possible when you don't know. We don't know where Parker is. That's why we were talking about it here. That's why we're sounding the alarm. We keep sounding the alarm. And again, if I get a little Amber Alert on my phone for 10 seconds, my phone screeches at me for 10 seconds out of those 85,000 seconds, or I think it's 82,500 seconds, regardless, more than 80,000 seconds. I get 10 seconds of my phone screaming at me just as a reminder that, hey, you know what? Just just have this in the back of your mind. Be aware of this. Or maybe if you're in Calgary, you can do something about it. It's such a small drop in the bucket to have that on my phone. But yeah, I think maybe the rules need to change. I think this is particularly a case where we need to expand the scope with which we permit these Amber Alerts. I know that, you know, you run the risk of having people flood the text lines, the call lines, the emergency lines with tips and this and that. But that's the whole point, right, in this case, is you want to be able to get as much information as you can. You assess out what's real, what's likely, versus what's not. So anyway, I'd love to hear from you. 780-451-8800. If you've got thoughts on this as well, would love to be engaged in that conversation with you. We've got lots of conversations coming your way, by the way. We're going to be talking about advertising around the referendum, particularly the separatist question, and a lot of gray area there that even the separatists are saying, well, hey, no, we need to do something about this. We don't like the way that these rules are basically giving a potential leg up, they say, to Thomas Lukasik and Forever Canadian, and so we'll get into that. We're also going to talk about data centers because it's a hot data center summer here in Alberta. We got the big one opening up at Sturgeon County, and it's interesting because every jurisdiction, it seems, is talking about these to some degree. They might not be welcoming data centers, but they're at least having that conversation about whether or not it's something they want in their backyards. And some of them are saying, hey, no, we're going to institute a moratorium. We do not want these. And so as Alberta embraces data centers, as we see it set to welcome, obviously, the big Meta one, and others are in the works as well, what are we seeing across Canada? So we're going to look into that a little bit. But when we come back, I'm going to pick up on a conversation that we had last week. We were talking with a gentleman over at the University of Alberta about rural Alberta and the state of schools. And just as, you know, as Alberta becomes more of an urban province than ever before, so many of these schools that have dotted the landscape, the rural landscape, for decades, for eons now, a lot of them potentially under the threat of going dark because the just aren't kids there anymore. But there's a lot more at stake. There's a lot more nuance to this conversation. And we're going to talk to the board chair of one of the schools at the heart of this conversation. That is as the Shea Ganim Show featuring Courtney Terrio continues.
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1: Just a quick text or so here from the text line at 780-451-8800, 780-974-8255. We were talking about Amber Alerts as the search for Parker Wells continues in Calgary. Day number five right there. It's a wide, wide net that they're casting, and they're hoping that folks will take 60 seconds out of their day to search any place that a kid might find himself hiding on your property. So if you could do that, that would be great. We were also asking if we needed to adjust Amber Alerts, if something needed to be done. Someone texted in and says, no, Courtney, we absolutely know that Parker was not in Edmonton or Fort McMurray when the Amber Alert went out. It would have been impossible. So I have no problem with Amber Alerts as long as there's something alerting to my area, not somewhere where I can't help. And that whole crap about, well, maybe you see the Amber Alert and you get a hold of someone in Calgary who may have missed it. I was sleeping when the Amber Alert went out, so my neighbor in Calgary was probably sleeping too, but it would have probably woke them up as well. So there's just one thought on that conversation. You can keep it coming, as I say, the coordinates to be part of the talk, 780-451-8800, 403-974-8255. Let's talk about schools, and I don't know if you know this. Fun fact, Alberta's first official public school was built in Edmonton in 1881. It was a one-room log building. Well, since then, we've added about 1,600 schools. And we know the province is pledging to build another 90 as the government's trying to address that significant population growth that we've had that's really put pressure on our schools. But could those additions we're seeing be joined by some subtraction? Some rural areas have been facing difficult choices of late, and that includes one school we talked about last week, Bymore School. And we're going to do a little bit of a deeper dive in that. Joined now by the board chair of Clearview Schools, which oversees that scholastic institution, we're joined now by Guy Neitz with us this afternoon, or this morning, rather. Thanks for hopping on, Guy. Appreciate it.
2: Yeah, thank you, Courtney.
1: Just for folks who might have missed the conversation with us last week when we were discussing the state of rural schools, and in particular Bymore, as I understand it, the state of it is that due to some funding concerns, Bymore is down one teacher heading into this next scholastic year, which has precipitated a move to a four-day school week with slightly longer days on Monday and Thursday. So walk us through, I guess, as I say it, because I understand it's a funding move that was at the heart of this. So what did precipitate the move?
2: Well, really, it comes back to the way the province funds rural small schools and the block funding. And so what happens with this is they have hard threshold numbers that the model is very responsive to populations or enrollment, not so much so to utilization rates or how many kids are in the building. So what happens is this particular school went from over 35 kids enrolled to 32, which brought on a 45% reduction in funding, which is about $260,000. And so that took our budget from 600 to about 340,000 as far as what we're funded for. And so that really becomes a hard number. Our educational reserves are enough that we're able to, do some help this year and see if we can change some programming, become more attractive to the families in our community. And the parent group has been really helpful. They're on our side. They're working with us. Even on Fridays, they're having a drop-in to help families that may have some concerns with childcare for work to come in. And they're also fundraising to support that. So this really is really positive community response to some of the funding needs. And this is one way to increase our attractiveness and also help our staff. Most of them drive 40 minutes to get to the Bymore School. So we've really reduced 20% of their travel costs and kind of gives them an extra day on the weekend as well. So I think it's a win for everybody, and we're working together, the community, the school division, to find a way to make this work.
1: Yeah. Well, and by the way, just for folks at home, I'm looking at the numbers. I did the math on this. Obviously, talking about the decrease, I think you said it was 40% in your budget was what you said?
2: It's about 45% funding for that particular school.
1: Yeah, and then and that comes at a time when you guys went from 35 students down to 32 students, and that represents about, 8% decrease in students. So that there definitely does not seem to be an alignment in terms of the reduction of funding with the reduction of the number of students you had. Kind of a bit of a head-scratcher there. But having said that, Alberta, it's increasingly urban. Enrollment is down. Obviously, you talk about having to have the teachers truck in about 45 minutes to get to the school. And so some folks would say that, you know what, at what point do we look at this as maybe a lost cause, and we try and find another place for these kids to go? Because, we've heard from the province that it's a challenge for them to make every dollar count in education. So what do you say to those folks who have that in their mind?
2: It's true. There is a real depopulation, and we've seen depopulation not only in the Bymore School. Mm-hmm. We've seen lower enrollment numbers in all 10 of our schools in rural Alberta. Now, that being said, there is value to mm-hmm. these community hubs, and there needs to be a recognition of, is there a viable alternative for these schools or these children to go to? In many cases in rural Alberta, just the drive times, the distance, it's not feasible to put kids on a bus mm-hmm. for an hour and a half trip one way, which makes a three-hour bus ride every day. That's not viable for young children, young students. It's not good for their education. It's not good for families. We need to recognize that a lot of these small rural schools, the school is really the last public institution in a lot of these rural communities. And it's really important they stay there because they are the central hub. And when you lose that hub, you have families that gravitate to bigger centers farther away. And it does take the autonomy of that community away. And reality is that with work, schedule, people to get, they do make choices based on childcare, jobs where they work, after school activities the kids have. You know, that determines a lot of where kids end up. But everyone in rural Alberta would love to have their kids educated as close to their home. And there needs to be mm-hmm. some recognition of equity in education. There also needs to look at some of these small schools and recognize the remoteness by geography, by ride times, and what's good for kids. Mm-hmm. And oftentimes that's forgotten in this, and just an efficiency look. But the Alberta government, when they're on the campaign trail, talk about rural sustainability and keeping rural Alberta alive. Well, I would suggest to them that the best way to keep rural Alberta alive is to support some of these schools that are remote by nature, keep that community alive, keep that education opportunities there in those small schools, and it'll be the best thing that we can do for rural students.
1: Yeah, well, I mean, I spent a lot of time in incredibly small communities, and there was definitely one instance where, you know, it was an hour to an hour from each day to the feeder school, which was the big community. I think the big community had 500 people in it. That was the big city for us where I was. So I hear where you're coming from, because this is really, I mean, obviously it is about the kids first and foremost, right? We don't want them just becoming a stat line on a page, on a PowerPoint or something like that, or an Excel spread page rather. But to a larger degree, to your point, this is really about the sustainability of our rural communities as Alberta does become much more urbanized. And, you know, the threat that we're losing these communities and forcing these folks to have to, you know, seek other communities, seek bigger communities, head towards that. And it feels, it definitely, we're losing something in that. So I guess the question then becomes, at the end of the day, I mean, it's all great to say that, you know, the government needs to step up and put the money where their mouth is in terms of supporting rural communities, particularly those like Bymore, which, I mean, for folks at home who aren't familiar maybe with it, Bymore's population is about the same as the number of kids that go to the school right now. So how do we go about, I mean, what in your mind is the solution? What are the tangible things that can be done to ensure that Bymore doesn't become another ghost town with an empty and abandoned school in it?
2: Yeah. You know what? This has been a recognition across the province. Within the Alberta School Boards Association, we have what's called a rural caucus. And they have conducted a survey that has just been compiled. It's in a draft stage, about to be recognized. And it comes with some concrete suggestions for the government to look at how it could help small schools. So I'll focus on four of those at this point. And so for around Bymore, 35 is a hard threshold where you lose that funding.
1: Yeah.
2: And the block funding goes up by 20 students at a time. So every 20 students is worth approximately $170,000. And so as you go up, you gain that. If you come down below some hard threshold numbers, you lose that. And so at 35 is the line where the government said, hey, you know what? There's not enough kids here. Let's incentivize closing this school. I would suggest that in some cases that is an appropriate case. When you're looking at schools that are remote, maybe we need to look at a different lens and frame this. And that.
1: I've got about 30 seconds, so I hate to rush you, but if you can do it in 30 seconds here.
2: Sure. So maybe 25 is the better number. Hmm. Let's look at graduated sliding scale rather than hard limits that create funding cliffs and the block funding. Let's look at recognition of remoteness by geography and ride times. And also let's recognize fixed costs of operating a school. Therefore, don't penalize for a falling utilization rate, which decreases your operating funding per school. There's four ideas that are easy to work on for the government, and it's a good focus. And we do recognize there's been pressure throughout the urban system with the amount of students in, but I think this is a time that we need to look at every student in Alberta and look at this province is largely rural. Let's not forget rural students.
1: Yeah, well, as someone who graduated, spent many years in those smaller classes in urban outpost, or rural outpost, rather, I hear where you're coming from. Guy, thanks for coming on. Appreciate it, and certainly hoping that we can find a solution on this.
2: Thank you, Courtney. Appreciate the call.
1: There you go. That's a guy needs board chair of Clearview Schools, just talking about the state of some rural schools in Alberta whose fate very much twisting in the wind right now. Going to take a break. More of the Shea Ganim Show coming at you here on this Monday morning.
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12: This is Global News. It's 10:30. Good morning. I'm Morgan Smith. Clearwater County says only minor injuries were reported after a tornado carved a 5-kilometer path from Rocky Mountain House to Leslieville Saturday afternoon. An estimated 50 properties were impacted. County officials still tallying the damage. That same storm system hit Edmonton later that night, forcing Taste of Edmonton to shut down early and for both the Neon Skies and Great Outdoors Comedy Fests to evacuate their grounds before headliners could perform. Well, searchers in Calgary are playing songs from The Lion King in hopes of attracting the attention of an 11-year-old boy with autism who's now been missing for 5 days. Parker is nonverbal and walked away from a day home in the city's northeast on Thursday. U.S. President Donald Trump not letting up on his threat to tariff Canada over wildfire smoke, despite sitting with Prime Minister Mark Carney at yesterday's World Cup final. Trump mused to reporters that Canada should be paying for damages for poisoning American air. And U.S. Ambassador Pete Hoekstra, meanwhile, is in Edmonton today for the Pacific Northwest Economic Region's annual summit. 880 CHED News Time, 10:31.
0: From the River Valley to Rogers Place, we're proud to call Edmonton home and bring you the news and talk that matters. 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
12: 880 CHED weather. Edmonton's air quality could be at a 7 or high risk today, tonight, or tomorrow because of wildfire smoke. Then expect a high of 24 this afternoon with the sky clearing. Right now it's 17. I'm Morgan Smith. 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
13: You say you can't imagine your child being diagnosed with cancer, but you can. 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
14: We can't conquer childhood cancer until we confront it. 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
1: All right, the other side of 10:30 here on this Monday morning. Thanks for tuning in. Hoping to have you be part of the conversations we're having today. And, a difference of opinion on the text line with respect to what we were talking about, the Amber Alert in Calgary and the province getting an exception to issue an Amber Alert in the search for Parker Wells, the 11-year-old boy who's neurodivergent, who's been missing since Thursday. Someone was saying they don't live in Calgary, and they were really upset to get the text, the Amber Alert, at 3 o'clock in the morning, saying that there's no way that Parker could have been somewhere else. He's in Calgary. Well, someone says, what a stupid text to read. There's no way Parker would have been in Edmonton when the Amber Alert went out. It went out on Saturday. Parker went missing Thursday morning. Absolutely, it could have ended up in Edmonton at this time. And, of course, we don't know that. Calgary police have not really suggested that, but it's entirely possible. And when I said that earlier, just so we're clear, I'm talking about any and every instance, because we don't know where Parker is. And in a lot of these Amber Alerts, we don't know where the kids are, right? And so the bigger net that we cast, the better. Even if it means 10 seconds of inconvenience at 3 o'clock in the morning. Maybe it's just the dad and me talking, but I'm more than willing to suck that up. If it helps in any way, shape, or form. So, you got thoughts on that? You can keep them coming at us, 780-451-8800, as well as 403-974-8255. That's where you can get in on this little chitter-chatter that we're having today. Well, imagine you're driving home after work, and you see a big billboard, "Eat at McDonald's." It's pretty straightforward. Not a lot of room for interpretation. What if you saw another billboard that said, "Tired of cooking?" You'd probably start scanning for a restaurant logo, seeing where you could eat and who's putting this before you. Well, that's a rough approximation of a war of words brewing up in the sovereignty debate, or rather, it's a war over words. Consider, if I put up a sign that said, "Vote to stay in Canada," or "Choose independence," I should probably register as a third-party advertiser ahead of the referendums. But what if I said, "Send a message to Canada," or "Send a message to Ottawa"? Welcome to the wild, wild west of referendum advertising. And to talk about this little skirmish and some loose rules in this debate, chatting once again with friend of the show, Associate Professor of Policy Studies, Mount Royal University, political scientist Laurie Williams with us today. Good day.
2: Hello, Courtney.
1: So this was an interesting one for me because it was a little bit like a bit of a Streisand effect for those of us who aren't, you know, knee deep in advertising for this, right? Because up until Elections Alberta sent out this memo a couple weeks ago, I was not aware of the rules around this.
2: Well, I think you're not alone in that, and to some degree, there are continuing questions about what the rules actually mean, what they what they allow, what would count as an expenditure for the referendum questions.
1: Yeah, so let's talk about, I guess, what came out in this this memo that was put up by Elections Alberta as it tried to clarify some of the haziness. And well, let's start with, I guess, where a lot of this came from, right? Because you've got folks in the separatist side of things basically saying that we're playing by the rules, we're doing this, we're registering as a third party advertiser. Some of the big dogs on the pro Canada side aren't doing that. So what do we know about the rules? What's onside? What's offside?
2: Well, for starters, we know that the rules for third party advertisers place a limit, a total of $607,000 for each registered third party advertiser or TPA. Mm-hmm. But political parties don't have those limits, and the government of Alberta can spend all that it wants without any limitations. So that's the first source of questions around fairness. What counts as an expenditure in this referendum campaign has to be something that deals with one or more of the questions that are on the ballot. So something, and there are certain words that have to be in there. So things like "vote" are in there. But if you say "support Canada" or "keep Canada" or something like that, technically that wouldn't qualify as, even though it could be interpreted as federalist campaigning or advertising, it would not technically count according to what's been described.
1: Yeah, and to that point, I was mentioning, obviously, the divide that exists between some folks in the separatist camp, some folks in the pro-Canada camp. You got Corey Morgan, who has registered as a third-party advertiser with his organization. He says, you know, he points the finger at Thomas Lukaszczyk in this case here, right, saying that he isn't playing fair, that he's clearly advertising for the pro-Canada voice in this referendum. He's got a bus, he's got signs, he's holding events. Lukaszczyk turns around and says, look, I'm campaigning on a question that isn't on the ballot, the one that I had in my petition. Do you agree that Alberta should remain in Canada? So I'm not actually touching any of these 10 referendum questions, arguing also that his petition has never properly been addressed. So it feels like we're splitting hairs, but it feels like, you know, the hairs are being split according to the rules that Elections Alberta put out there.
2: Right. And again, it makes it very difficult to determine what does constitute advertising on one of the referendum questions and to track expenditures. Mm-hmm. You know, for example, the donations or the expenditures aren't supposed to come from outside of Alberta. You know, there may be questions about how that mm-hmm. could be tracked or policed.
1: Yeah, and I mean, I think that's part of it too, right? Is you basically throughout this debate had both sides pointing at each other saying, you guys are getting foreign money or dark money, or we don't know where your funding is coming from. It's an illicit sort of campaign you're putting on here. And by kind of allowing this gray area to exist, it really reduces the transparency that we really need in this kind of debate, right?
2: Well, it does, and particularly since we know there's going to be influence or interference from outside of Alberta, and the rules say that that's not allowed. I think there are lots of questions about, in fact, I've already heard of one case of an organization that does appear to be soliciting sort of indirect mm-hmm. funding from outside, not just of Alberta, but outside of Canada. And it sort of points to many of the laws we have evolved over time. They've been fine-tuned mm-hmm. And focused in such a way as to avoid people getting around the spirit of the law. And here we've got a new law that's putting in place sort of different rules that are going to be difficult to police. And mm-hmm. and again, I think we're wondering how effective or helpful they'll be in terms of providing either guidance or restrictions.
1: Yeah, and I do want to point out real quick here, obviously pointing the finger at Thomas Lukaszczyk, getting crafty, maybe a little bit of a shell game with how he's approaching the campaigning on this. It's worth noting as well the Alberta Prosperity Project, which is basically the big dog in this, the one that kind of got the ball rolling all this. Mitch Sylvester's a part of that. He was the proponent for the pro-separation petition. They're not registered at all. By the way, it's also the one with Jeffrey Rath, so make of that what you will. Mm-hmm. But it's interesting because, I mean, will they feel compelled, if the rules stay as they are, status quo, will these organizations feel compelled to play by the books at some point, or are they just going to continue to game the system?
2: Well, that's the open question. And of course, what would the impact of that be if it seemed that that some of the players in this are not following the spirit of the law? They're creating loopholes or evading what the law is intended to do in terms of balancing or making a fairer playing field. Then that could actually backfire on some of those actors in the system. So if questions about integrity or fairness are raised, then that can become the focus of the debate as much as the actual questions that are being.
1: Yeah. Well, and one of the other things, too, that I don't think is getting as much conversation, because certainly I don't know if it really got much play in the Elections Alberta memo. I think there was a reference to it in there. This notion about basically everyone in one side of the conversation working together and sharing funds. Because as you mentioned, there's a $600,000 advertising limit for each individual TPA. But you hear the chatter, you hear through the grapevine that there are TPAs that are working together to perhaps not break the advertising limit, but to kind of massage the rules in working together. What's your take in terms of that? Is that kosher?
2: Well, again, the rules don't say that it's not possible, and it's obvious that there are a number of different groups on each side that have some have registered, some may yet register, but it could be a way of getting around the limits or making them effectively meaningless. Now, there are restrictions on how much an individual, let's say, or a corporation, a total number that they can contribute. So that might still retain some of the limits. In other words, you could have 100 different groups, but if the cap for you or me or a corporation were set at $5,000, that would mean it wouldn't matter how many groups there were. You would still have that total of $5,000 limit. But it does mean that a lot more money could be floating around and spent on each side because of the fact that that those rules have been put in place the way they have.
1: Do you think it would help at all? Like, I mean, obviously, I think caps on individual corporation donations, I think obviously that's necessary. But do you think it would help at all if, you know, the $600,000 cap on advertising, if we just blew that out of the water and just said, you know what, just be upfront with who you're getting your money from and how much you're spending, and we're better off for that?
2: Well, even then, I think there would be questions.
1: Okay.
2: Now, first of all, I think because in election campaigns, otherwise, there are limits placed on funding and how much can be spent. We don't want this to be something where someone has an unfair advantage or be seen to essentially buy an election. But again, there are those limits that are placed on the third-party advertisers and not, for example, on the government. Mm-hmm. So, you know, again, it's... And then the difference between what constitutes a campaign expenditure and one that isn't, all of this makes things difficult in a way that we're not used to dealing with, because it looks a little different than it does during a general election, where you're actually campaigning for particular candidates and parties.
1: Yeah. So what, I guess, you know, I mean, government, this, the UCP government is certainly open to the notion of changing rules midstream. We saw that with this very... file right here, the citizen-driven initiatives. So, you know, as the clock ticks away towards October 19th, you know, obviously I know legislature is out, but is there a way, is there an appetite for them to try and address some of the concerns in this, or is it just going to continue to be the wild, wild west until voting day?
2: Well, they do have, in terms of whether it's possible to change them, yes. Changes in the regulations or clarification, as they've done in this case, is a possibility. A regulation change doesn't require that the House be sitting or the legislature be sitting and you go through the legislative process. How big a change there could be is open to question. Looks like what their strategy at this stage is to just issue clarification as to what the rules actually mean. And sometimes there's guidelines that are issued, communications are issued, interpretation bulletins, as they're called, can be issued. All of that's possible without the legislature sitting. But I'm not sure that would solve the problem.
1: Yeah. I want to ask you just one other quick question, sort of, I guess, kind of related to this. And it's just something that's been percolating in my mind, the battle over flags, right? Canadian flag, Alberta flag. And it seems more than ever when we see one of those out in the open, out in the wild, that it elicits different emotions than it might have, you know, 2, 3, 4, 5 years ago. I mean, about 5 years ago, because we know what happened with the Canadian flag then. But what's your sense? I mean, are we at the stage where, you know, I mean, the flag flap, we're just at a stage where we can no longer just look at a flag and have it be something that we're proud of, that there is going to be a political charge with these flags going forward?
2: Well, I think we've seen a political charge associated with the flags, frankly, since the trucker convoy in Ottawa. Where people who flew the Canadian flag, I think many people seeing somebody flying with particularly a large Canadian flag wondered if maybe they were making a political statement. And now if I am driving around and I see somebody who's hanging an Alberta flag, the question comes, well, it's interesting what that might mean to that particular individual. And certainly those who fly both the Canadian and the Albertan flag at the same time could be saying something else again. So flags have taken on a meaning now in Canada that they haven't had until relatively recently. And I think there's hope that that these flags will cease to have the same kind of charge associated with them eventually. But at the moment, because as I said earlier, the Canadian flag was seen, if let's say somebody were driving a truck with a Canadian flag flying from it 5 years ago, that might have been viewed very differently than it was, let's say, during the trucker convoy or today. No. And so it's possible that those meanings could change. But certainly for the moment, if someone wants to indicate that they support federalism or separatism, just flying a large flag could be interpreted as sending that message.
1: Yeah. Well, at least if you're flying an Oilers flag or a Flames flag, that's still safe. That's still kosher. No one's going to misinterpret that. Lori, as always, love talking shop with you, and undoubtedly not the last time we'll be talking leading up to October 19th.
2: Yep, we're in for interesting days, Courtney.
1: There you go. That's Lori Williams. She's a political scientist at Mount Royal University. Just so many different angles in this separation debate that, the average person doesn't even really think about. Like I said, I hadn't thought about just how loosey-goosey the rules were for some of the groups involved in this conversation, or quote-unquote not involved, because they're not referencing the referendum directly. And by the way, referendum is what I refer to the double referendum this fall, so I don't waste too much breath on that. But if you got thoughts on that, 780-451-8800, 403-974-8255, and we'll have more of these conversations as we keep on rolling here on the Monday edition of the Shea Ganim Show with yours truly, Courtney Theriault.
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1: All right, let's open up the text machine and see what you guys think about some of the things we've been talking about here on the Monday edition of the Shea Gadam Show, or as Lauren on the text line says, Shay, it's uncanny how much you sound like Courtney. Yeah, it's true. I've been fooling you all this time. It's actually Shay. Hey, Sarah, we did good. We did well in fooling them, right? Yeah. Give them the thumbs up on that. But it is Courtney Terrio. Here's what we got. We're talking about the Amber Alert, obviously, in Calgary. Day 5 of trying to find 11-year-old Parker Wells, hoping that we'll have a good update on that at some point here, sooner than later. Someone talking about the Amber Alert earlier, saying that it was an inconvenience for them. It basically ran at 3 a.m., woke them up, and in an area where there's no way that they believe Parker could be. And someone else texting in said, are we seriously talking about the inconvenience that a text could cause when it could possibly save a child's life? I feel like I'm continually disgusted in humanity when I hear things like this. I live in Edmonton, saw the message, and of course I knew it was not near me. But again, a young man is missing. He's missing. That means no one knows where he is. And the second that it takes to take a look at that text, I'll be aware the situation could help save the little boy's life. So that's another perspective on that conversation. We were also talking about rural schools earlier, and Bymore School. Not too far from Red Deer, and they're in a situation, they're in a pickle, where their enrollment dropped from 35 students down to 32, and that's important because that represents what they call a funding cliff, where essentially because they're under that 35 student threshold, there's a specific fund that they tap into, and they lost 40% of the funding from that. They lost 8% of their students, but 40% of their funding. And that's forced them to basically dial back to 3 teachers instead of 4. This is a kindergarten to grade 8, by the way. And they've now had to do a 4-day school week. Longer days on Monday and Thursday. No more Friday. Kids must love that. I mean, who doesn't want a 3-day work week, or 3-day week if you're a kid? Especially, but yeah, someone texted and says, I applaud the way rural schools are being treated. For example, Innisfree School is closed with an enrollment of approximately 60 students. The school board made the decision to close it. But Fulham School stays open with an enrollment of 33 students. The school board decided to keep it open. This type of school board ruling is observed, should not happen, as the students are being the pawns in closing of rural areas. Government should have intervened instead of school boards and listened to future enrollment of these schools. So there you go. That's one of the conversations that we're having here. Keep them coming. We got a lot coming up here on the show in the next little bit. We're talking about that halftime show. Everything's got a halftime show these days. The Super Bowl had the halftime show. Snoop Dogg did that Netflix NBA game. For some reason, there was a halftime show there. And FIFA had its very first halftime show yesterday. So we're going to get your thoughts on what you make of that big extravaganza yesterday. And when we come back, just on the other side of 11 o'clock, we'll be talking about data centers. And obviously, everyone wants a data center right now. But, not everybody. Obviously, here in Alberta, very contentious conversation, and in some parts of the province, some parts of the country, talking about a moratorium on data centers. So that is where we're going to pick things up as we kick off the Shea Gadam Show on the other side of 11 o'clock.
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10: This is Global News. It's 11 o'clock. I'm Morgan Smith. Right now in Edmonton, it is 17 degrees. We're getting the first whiffs of wildfire smoke as it rolls in. We can expect more of the same tonight and into tomorrow. High of 24 this afternoon. Chance of thundershowers tomorrow with a high of 25. Well, it wasn't the kind of show many Edmontonians were hoping to see on Saturday night. A sky full of lightning, heavy rain, and blustery winds. Global's Gates Guarin checked in with festival organizers the next morning after wild weather forced them to shut down operations earlier than planned.
11: Comedian Matt Rife was supposed to take the stage at the Great Outdoors Comedy Festival around the time the storm hit. He posted to social media, promising to make it up to ticket holders. Neon Skies canceled their headliner, Kesha, and Fan Park continued to deal with cleanup into Sunday, canceling the World Cup final watch party. At Churchill Square, vendors over at Taste of Edmonton were unsure what to expect when they returned.
12: We didn't know if we were going to come back and everything would be destroyed. So, I mean, we're happy that we're just losing the carpet.
11: But cleanup was well underway. Executive Director Donovan Veneau says, apart from some minor damage and wet spots, Taste was back in full swing.
13: Lots of moisture, soaked head to toe, but, you know, ultimately the safety of everybody was top of mind.
11: Adding his team will be more than prepared should more wild weather roll in. Gates Guarin, Global News.
10: A Sherwood Park woman who saw the tornado, which ripped across 5 kilometers of Clearwater County, says there was no roar or freight train, just wind blowing like any other storm. But then Carol Isbister saw the trees pulled up by the roots and laid flat, nearly in slow motion. She says it was pure luck that her mom's acreage escaped damage.
14: Well, you can see on both sides of the house, the trees are all down, and somehow it missed her house, yeah.
10: One of what estimated to be about 50 rural properties between Rocky Mountain House and Leslieville impacted by the twister Saturday afternoon. While wildfire smoke rolls into Edmonton, U.S. President Donald Trump isn't letting up on his threat to tariff Canada over wildfire smoke. He recently told reporters that the fires are poisoning U.S. air and that maybe Canada should pay damages or the U.S. should impose levies. Ontario Premier Doug Ford had a message for Trump today.
15: If he actually does his due diligence, one of the largest fires started from Minnesota, and that's not a knock against Minnesota, because Governor Waltz and I have an incredible relationship. He called me up and said there's YMCA campers stuck in the middle of lake.

0: OPP out there, as well the Canadian Armed Forces, to rescue these campers. He was very, very grateful.
1: Smoke from Canadian fires has been triggering air quality warnings across Ontario and in multiple states, including Michigan, Ohio, Illinois, New York, and Indiana. For a seventh time in 10 years, the United Kingdom has named a new prime minister. Andy Burnham was appointed this morning after he met with King Charles at Buckingham Palace. He addressed Britons today.
2: I know people at home are fed up with politics. I hear you, and I want to be honest with you. We have not been good enough, and we need to be better.
1: Burnham's appointment follows Keir Starmer's ouster as Labour Party leader. The gates opening this hour at K-Days with some fanfare in the sky thanks to a military flyover. The ground's been hopping for a while, though now. 500 kids with special needs braved the rain this morning for Monday morning magic. The Edmonton Elks players enjoyed the midway with fewer distractions. 880 Ched Sports, a sad day for football communities in both Edmonton and Saskatchewan. 30-year-old Rough Riders linebacker Jaden Dahlke died in a car accident Saturday night. He also played for the Edmonton Wildcats and the University of Alberta Golden Bears. 880 Ched News, time 11:04.
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1: 880 Ched weather. Edmonton's air quality could hit a 7 or high risk today, tonight, and tomorrow because of wildfire smoke. This is our morning rain. Clouds clear off on our way to a high of 24 this afternoon. Right now in Edmonton, it is 17 degrees. I'm Morgan Smith. 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
1: It's 11 o'clock here on this Monday morning. Big round of applause to you out there. Thank you. Thank you for making us part of your day. Glad to have you along for the ride. And as I say, me conversation, a su conversation. So whatever we're talking about here on the show, would love for you to be part of it. Numbers to get a hold of us are 780-451-8800, as well as 403-974-8255. Been talking about a lot of things today. And real quickly, before we pick up on, I know a very hot topic conversation here about data centers. Did you watch the big game yesterday? Between Spain and Argentina. In terms of the game itself, I know it was 1-0 in the end, but it was a case where the much, much, much, much, much, much, much, much, much, much, much better team ultimately won. It was about as much of a blowout as the 1-0 game can be. So, yeah, certainly glad to see that the right team did win in that instance there. And it was kind of funny, by the way. I don't know if you guys feel the same way about this, but Argentina, it was interesting to watch their behavior. They got that much-deserved red card, and there was a whole bunch of stuff after the game as well. There was a video where one of the players basically put a Spanish player in a chokehold. I mean, they were kind of giving off like a WWE heel vibes, right? At times with their aggressive play, their disrespect of the rules. I half expected one of the Argentinian players to break out a folding chair and crack it against the back of the referee at some point. But yeah, I want to talk about the halftime show. We're going to talk about that coming up next hour with Eric Alper, our resident guru on all things music. And did you catch the big show? It was interesting. The flow was a little peculiar for me. There were definitely some highlights. I'm never not going to smile when I see the Muppets show up, especially Animal showing up. And, you know, Shakira, amazing. She's still, those hips continuing not to lie. I think now she's 50. So, yeah, she's still doing amazing work there. I'd love to hear from you if you did catch it. 780-451-8800, 403-974-8255. I don't know. Sarah, I got a question. Did you tune in to this halftime show, or do you tune into any halftime shows?
2: No, I just look it up on TikTok later.
1: Okay.
2: Well, like, I look for the clips. I don't spend time watching.
1: Did you look at the highlights then for this one here?
2: I did, yeah.
1: Okay, what was your take as our resident youth here at Chorus?
2: I liked aspects of it. I liked Justin Bieber. I liked that he's back performing. I really enjoyed the Ted Lasso callback.
1: Okay.
2: I thought that was fun, but the rest I could take or leave.
1: Interesting, yeah. I mean, I guess I think the Justin Bieber performance depends, you know, where you fall in terms of your demographics, because a lot of people were like, you had this high energy kickoff with Madonna, and it leads into Justin Bieber bringing things down with his acoustic performance. Nonetheless, 780-451-8800. 403-974-8255 are the coordinates to get in on the conversations. And as I said, we'll be chatting with Eric Alper, breaking down the big event there and whether or not, you know, everything needs a halftime show. Maybe we'll have a halftime show here today. Sarah, question for you. Yeah, can you get Brett Kissel and Jan Arden for noon to perform our halftime show?
2: Yeah, on it.
1: Okay, thank you. Appreciate that. You got to have a halftime show today. You're not a real enterprise if you don't have a halftime show. So there you go. We'll try and have the first inaugural Shea Gannum Show halftime show with guest host Courtney Theriault coming up at noon. I'm not optimistic. All right. Let's switch gears. And we're talking about data centers because they're all the rage right now. But here's the thing. They're not new. If you look it up, the first data center, as we understand it, goes back 81 years. But a lot has changed since the ENIAC data center, or the Electronic Numerical Integrator and Computer, turned on at the University of Pennsylvania back in 1945. Consider this. ENIAC consumed 150 kilowatts of power. By comparison, the proposed Meta data center in Sturgeon County will use 970,000 megawatts. So a slight uptick, I think it's safe to say, in that regard there. Just one of the eye-popping consumption stats that has many people perhaps a little uneasy about the direction that we're seeing with these centers popping up, and to the point where, you know, you've got places like New York State outright hitting pause on these, putting a moratorium in effect. And we know those conversations are happening in other parts of the country. They just had that in Hamilton last week, although Hamilton decided we're not going to hit pause just yet. We're going to keep things status quo for the time being. So let's do a bigger look into this and whether or not, you know, what seems to be kind of leading the conversation. Are more people want to see these data centers open, or do we want to see a moratorium in place? Well, you know, we try and figure out just how much power, how much water is being consumed, how much of an environmental concern there is. And so to have that conversation right now, we're joined by a Trent University Associate Professor with a keen focus on data centers, Ann Pasek, with us this morning. Good day to you.
3: Good day. Hello.
1: So I want to get in on what the moratoriums mean. I mean, it seems pretty straightforward, I think, right? Like in the New York State legislation, it just means that they can't build them. But they could still have conversations about them. They could still potentially do something down the future. Like, what exactly does a moratorium, or in the case of New York State, what does that look like? What does it tangibly mean?
3: Straight on, if they pause on development, you might think of it as, you know, we're gonna put things on hold for a bit while we figure out what's going on. Usually this stuff gets put through as constituency tries to build better regulation. So if things have gotten out ahead of policymakers, this is an option they might want to consider, so they have time to ensure that the next, you know, projects that do get approved are approved in ways that are going to be good for the community.
1: Okay, yeah, and it's interesting, right, that this is happening, and it feels a little bit like, you know, this summer, a little bit like Oprah. Remember when she gave away all those cars? It's like everybody gets a data center right now, right? You get a data center, you get a data center. And it's interesting because there are still a lot of questions on this. And I think, if I'm understanding it correctly, the big questions, whether it's in Alberta or whether it's anywhere else in the world right now, it tends to be power, water, and environment. Those are the three big question marks that a lot of people have, right?
3: Yes. And I'd add economics in the margins of all three, right? People are kind of debating to what extent data center is going to be, how we're going to ensure that investments in the data centers actually happen. None of that is true.
1: Okay, we're just, sorry about that, Ann. Just in case you can hear us, so we're just having a little bit of a connection issue with Ann on this here, and we're just going to try and see if we can get that adjusted. Yeah, maybe we got you now. Ann, do we have you? No. Okay. Here's what we're going to do. We are going to take a little pause right now, and we're going to try and reconnect with Ann, because I do want to keep having this conversation, given the fact that, you know, data centers are, it's a fascinating one, right? Because certainly there's no doubt that there's an economic element to this, that, you know, the Alberta government touting the $13 billion investment that Meta will be bringing here. But then there are the questions that I reference, and the province says, hey, look, we've taken steps to address the energy issue. Meta's bringing its own power in this new electricity plant, and there's going to be a closed water loop. And there are 300 new jobs, long-term jobs, along with 3,000 construction jobs. That's the sales pitch, but you know, not everyone is buying into that. And we're going to try and do a little bit more of a deeper dive with Ann, as we are going to call her up again here in a moment. And if not, heck, we'll turn things over to you guys. More of the Shea Ganim Show with Courtney Theriault coming at you here on this Monday morning.
0: The hits are harder. 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Elks football is back on 880 Chad, the official voice of your Edmonton Elks.
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1: All right, I think we have gotten a hold of the cell phone doctor and have diagnosed what was wrong with our connection. Chatting today with an expert in data centers over at Trent University, Ann Pasek, with us. And we do have you again, right, Ann?
3: Yes.
1: Excellent. There we go. That your data is working now, so conveniently. So yeah, when we were talking about this, so when we kind of lost our connection there, talking about some of the issues and concerns that people have when it comes to these data centers opening up in their backyards, and part of this is the genesis of this conversation is legislation in New York's data moratorium being put into effect there. Hamilton had this conversation last week, erred on the side of not putting in a moratorium. What are you seeing out there in terms of these conversations, particularly in Canada? Because, you know, obviously Alberta, we're running into this as fast as we can. How are other provinces, other communities embracing this?
3: Yeah, so I think we're going to see many more cities following the Hamilton example. At least 16 different municipalities have requested the language that Hamilton put forward for City Council. Sure. So even though City Council in Hamilton said no, I do suspect the idea is going to continue to spread. And Hamilton is going to continue to move forward with drafting better bylaws. So whether it's a pause or whether it is a kind of slow movement through institutions to update things, like the problem is pretty clear that we have to have a like all level of government way of approaching how data centers work, get permitted. Because, you mentioned they've been around for a long time, and no one has terribly thought about writing specific legislation for how data should go. And as they're, like, getting to the scale of, like, whole cities in terms of their energy load, That's rather urgently needed.
1: Yeah, and for those who hadn't heard, I feel like I've shared this stat 1,000 times. Nonetheless, the energy that's going to be consumed by this data center, this mega data center just north of Edmonton right now, is akin to what we consume here in the entire city of Edmonton. So not a small usage, but to that point, the province here, Premier Danielle Smith, says we're doing it differently. We've heard the issues that have arisen in other jurisdictions where, you know, there's some, you know, blackouts, brownouts, where maybe the taps aren't being, the tap pressure isn't what it should be because our lakes are being drained. They're saying, hey, look, we've modernized our electricity legislation. It's now a bring your own power situation. So that's where we're going to see this power plant built next to the data center. Talking about the water side of things, they're saying it's a closed loop water system. that they're not going to have a case where the it runs the issue of pollution or whatever. They still have to get the water from somewhere. When you hear those steps being taken, do those address the concerns that we've seen that have come from places where they are running into issues with those two questions?
3: So I think it's less of a case of finding a technology that solves the problem and more of us having multiple technologies that give us different trade-offs. So the problem doesn't go away, but we can shift it around. So it's true that we can take that energy load off the grid, but that energy load in turn is going to be met by having a gas generator on site that's just running 24/7. So that's not great for environmental and air pollution, right? Like that's a combustion source that's gonna pollute the air, cause respiratory and cancer problems in the region potentially. And then in terms of closed loop water systems, those systems require more energy to run. So again, you're kind of shifting the problem from one column to another. And it's not that they don't use any water, they just simply use less, but they do periodically need to be discharged. And the water that runs through those loops is going to be full of antifreeze, biocides, things to prevent bacteria growth, because you might imagine getting a bunch of water hot in a pipe is not conducive to that water staying very, very pure for very long. And then it's sometimes an open question of what's the appropriate way to deal with that effluent is the technical term. Some data centers and all...
1: All right. It seems like we might have lost Anne again on this one here. We'll try and connect one more time just to kind of close out the loop on this. Just talking about data centers right now. And if you've got thoughts on this, 780-451-8800, 780-974-8255. And it's a fascinating conversation. And Anne, we got you again. We got you again, I think, right? Maybe. There we do. There we go. Okay. I just kind of picking up on that, I guess, where we were before, talking about other jurisdictions for folks us here in Alberta. You know, we see the headlines, you know, of a certain bacteria creeping into the water here, brownouts happening there. What's your sense in terms of how frequent these issues are in communities that have data centers? I mean, is it a case where these are still the exception rather than the rule, or are they the rule rather than the exception?
3: Seems to be one off so far.
1: Okay. I'm sorry, Anne. It looks like... it looks like wherever you are right now, the reception's not coming in particularly clear, and we need to be in get better data, apparently, conveniently.
10: Nice.
1: Yeah. So if you want to get in on this, well, I'd love to hear from you. Again, as we say, you can text us, you can call us 780-451-8800, 970-403-974-8255. Those are the two paths for you to be able to connect with us today. And someone says, hey, you're focusing way too much on the water these data centers use. They have a closed loop system. Once they fill it up with water, they recirculate it. A bigger concern should be the data center output. If they have their own power, they will burn natural gas, which emit heat. To cool that water down, they'll have to run air up against it to remove the heat, and that gets more expelled into the atmosphere, which means more heat. It's all that heat that will be the issue. And I mean, this is the thing, you know, I would love for this to work. I would love for this to be an investment that does not bring about the issues that people have with these data centers in certain corners of the world, right? I mean, we've seen issues where, you know, tap water, the pressure is almost negligible because too much water is being used by these centers. So that is something that's a real world thing. And then there are those, I mean, we've all seen the one article. Again, it's not a prevalent thing. It's not a regular thing. But as Anne mentioned, I mean, there is the concern that bacteria gets into this water. And then that bacteria, if it's, you know, the water is not disposed of properly, could wind up in our drinking water, as it has in at least one instance. That's a real world thing. Not a regular occurrence as far as we can tell, but it has happened. And then, the energy thing and the heat thing. I mean, there are just a lot of question marks with some of these other facilities. And Alberta, you know, the premier says, Nate Glubish has said, Minister of Technology, that, yeah, we have looked into this. We have ironed out all the wrinkles, all the concerns that we think could arise from this project, and we feel good about it. So, I mean, at this point, it's going to happen. This data center is going ahead. We're going to get real-world proof one way or the other in Sturgeon County as to whether or not the rules that the government has enacted, the bring-your-own-power, the closed water loop, if that is going to work. I mean, part of me is of the mindset that I would almost rather see this project get rolling first before we give the green light to any other ones, just to be safe, just to know that these rules are working. And if they work, great. Fantastic. Then we can move forward. Then we can put a little bit of our foot on the gas. But right now, part of me is of the mindset that, you know, maybe just tap the brake a little bit before we get too deep into this and we can't turn the car around. I'm all for investment. I'm all for hoping that this works. But again, there is a lot of data out there, if you will, that gives me a little bit of pause. So, as I said, if you want to get in on this, certainly would love to have you chew my ear, whether it's in text or telephone form. We're going to have lots of other conversations as we keep on rolling here. And coming up after the break, it's something that obviously folks in Calgary, you're familiar with it, right? I mean, Stephen Ave's great. I love walking down Stephen Ave. It's nice to just have a little corner of the city in the downtown core where I don't have to look both ways. I could just, you know, walk one way, walk in front of myself. Nice closed little piece, a closed little parcel of land. And I wonder, you know, do we need more of that? We're seeing some of that arise with Vancouver and Toronto. They've closed off some areas. They've pedestrianized some areas as part of the World Cup. And, the question is that something that maybe cities should, you know, do more going forward? We're going to pick up that conversation just on the other side of 11:30 as Courtney Theriault is subbing in here on the Shea Ganim Show.
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17: This is Global News. It's 11:30. I'm Thomas Dias. It's 18 degrees with a hint of wildfire smoke in the air now. Well, the high-level bridge's east sidewalk had only just reopened on Friday after repairs on the southeast bank, but the weekend rain has caused another slope failure, this time for the sidewalk on the northwest side of the bridge. That has the city and EPCOR getting set to close the northwest sidewalk near Ezio Ferrone Park from 97th Street at noon today. It means pedestrians will have to cross to the east side and traverse the bridge. Well, to accommodate foot traffic, the southeast staircase to Saskatchewan Drive is temporarily being reopened, but cyclists will have to carry their bikes up, and people using mobility devices will have to find alternate routes. The city says the slope and drainage fixes should take about 3 days, weather permitting, and then the sidewalk will reopen again. And online applications to vote by mail in Alberta's fall referendum are now open. Applications for mail-in ballots close October 9th, and voters will have a week after that to return them. The 10 questions on the October 19th ballot include whether the province should remain in Canada or hold a second binding referendum on secession. You'll also be asked to weigh in on questions surrounding constitutional and immigration reform. 880 CHED News Time is 11:31.
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17: 880 CHED weather. It's 18 degrees as we look for a high of 24 with widespread wildfire smoke blowing down from the north today. I'm Thomas Dias. Your next scheduled newscast is at noon on 880 CHED.
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1: All right, 11:32 on this Monday. Thanks for hopping on with us. And I did have some gremlins in the system. I shouldn't have fed them after midnight. That's on me. It was my fault that the gremlins basically interrupted our conversation on data centers and attitudes that Canadians have towards these. Because it is fascinating to see at a time when there's such steep political division that you see folks in the liberal corner, you see folks in the conservative corners coming together saying that, we still have skepticism about these types of projects. It's very rare that you see such a strong cross, I guess, party sort of perspective on this. Of course, not everybody feels that way. There are those who think this is a great project, that it's a way of the future, and we need to embrace it. And, if there are issues, we're going to adjust as we go along. And so, just a couple thoughts on this, because you guys did want to get involved in this, despite the fact that we weren't able to properly finish the conversation with our pal Anne. Someone says, make it mandatory that data centers must use coolant water to heat schools and hospitals. Or something. I guess something like that. I mean, in theory, logistically, you'd have to figure out how to make that work, especially if they're in rural areas like Sturgeon County. Someone says, in case of data centers, I think as a country, we're at a point of needing to ask for forgiveness instead of permission. This is exactly why we are where we are. The consultations, reviews, red tape, it's all putting us a step behind of any other competitors. In the wise words of a certain leader, build, baby, build. That's certainly what we're seeing here in Alberta, in contrast with some of the other parts of the province. Someone else saying, Larry, wanting to get in on this, says, it amazes me at the uproar over data center water usage, yet nobody's talking about the water usage in the oil patch. The water usage that the data center would be a drop in the bucket compared to the water usage of the oil patch. To put it into perspective, if Alberta doubled oil production like the UCP is pushing, it would mean another 1.5 trillion barrels of water a year gone from the system forever. And remember that it is all Alberta water. Sometimes I think the data center is just another deflection from this government. And you know what? To your point, Larry, obviously, you're right. Data centers, for all of the talk about water usage, it is still a drop in the bucket. And maybe it's because we don't have a proliferation of these in Alberta yet. But even if we do, in terms of the actual water usage compared to some industries like the energy industry, yeah, they use less. They dial back. They're more water efficient than the oil industry. So a good point, and certainly something to consider. If you want to get in on this, 780-451-8800, 780-974-8255. I want to talk about what they're doing in Vancouver. And it's not new for folks in Calgary, and certainly we've seen it to a degree here in Edmonton. But they're one of the World Cup host cities, and they wanted to make sure that visitors who came in, they weren't cooped up in their cars all day, cooped up in traffic trying to get around. And so to that extent, they actually closed off a large stretch of Granville Street to cars, basically letting pedestrians walk till their heart's content. As we know in Calgary, I mentioned it before the break, Stephen Ave, they've had a stop sign up for vehicles for decades. I love that, by the way. One of my favorite parts of Calgary. In Edmonton, the city's had a bit of an on-again, off-again relationship with pedestrianized areas since that thing that happened in 2020, the thing whose name we shall not name. But Canada's flirtation with the idea of pedestrianized areas is actually generations behind other parts of the world. And our next guest says that maybe we should step on the proverbial gas and catch up. Joining us now, professor in building engineering from Carleton University, wrote a new think piece on this very topic, Liam O'Brien, with us this morning. Good day, Liam.
19: Good morning.
1: It's worth noting, by the way, that much of the world was car-free for quite a bit, for quite a time, like 99% of humanity. But since the advent of cars, the idea of car-free streets, it's been a thing in Europe for quite a while.
19: Yeah, absolutely. Car-free streets have been around for decades. And in Europe, you know, they had a bit of a different history in that the cities were developed long before cars existed, so often the roads were narrower. But the other thing they did is develop a little bit more densely so that cars become clearly a really inefficient way to use limited space.
1: Yeah, and so I think that's the big difference in terms of the conversations happening here versus Europe is that a lot of our roadway was designed with a modern perspective in mind. They're not nearly as wide and created in such a way that maybe it would be easy for us to implement these sorts of things. And I do want to get into some of the criticisms of that momentarily. But as I mentioned, you guys just finished doing some research. It's available if you want to read it in a column at theconversation.ca. And for this particular analysis to see if there is value in these pedestrianized areas, you guys looked at a place just in your backyard in Ottawa to be able to assemble the data. So what did you guys find out?
19: Yeah, exactly. So there's this really controversial road that goes through the heart of Ottawa. And the interesting thing is that it's owned by the feds, but it goes through the city. And the feds want to make sure that Ottawa is a great place to live and that you have these beautiful vistas as you go through the city, however you do that. The city has business interests at mind, first and foremost. And so what I wanted to do is generate some evidence that allowing cars on this one particular road, aside from all the other things that we're going to talk about later, I suppose, cause a lot of noise and pollution and really make the experience for people outside of cars a lot less pleasant and even less healthy. So what we did is we measured noise and air pollution along the whole roadway with and without cars. Mm-hmm. Because a really neat opportunity we have is that the road is only closed to cars on weekends. So we're able to measure like with cars and without cars and do a comparison.
1: Yeah, and so just with respect to, I guess, those two components that you looked in on, the noise and the air pollution, what did the data show?
19: Yeah, what we found is that air pollution was around 70% higher with cars along that roadway, and noise would sound about 50% higher. So a lot higher, so much so that it could make the difference between being able to have a conversation if you're outside of a car and not.
1: So some of the criticism that I want to get into, just, you know, folks will throw out there, and to your points, for example, right, the concept of noise, it's great to be able to have a conversation, it's great to be able to have a space where you can do that, but folks will say, well, it's just going to be noisier one block over. They're going to be the ones that are dealing with the bonus of this. They're the ones that are going to be dealing with the additional pollution. And, I mean, when it comes to the notion of pollution, I mean, eventually, you know what, the perspective is that those fumes from the cars are eventually going to be pushed into this area by the circulation of winds. So what do you say to those two criticisms that might apply to the data that you guys have collected?
19: Yeah, I think those are obvious points. You know, you're just displacing traffic rather than eliminating it. But the evidence shows actually that if you're providing safer, more pleasant places to take alternatives to driving, that the overall traffic will actually decline. So yeah, to some extent you'll do that. But let's get cars away from spaces that people are exercising, eating outside, you know, shopping on the street, et cetera. Let's remove cars away from those places where people are going to have the greatest exposure.
1: Yeah, I mean, regardless how you feel about this, I don't think anybody wants to take in a full big breath of exhaust right before they're about to eat their pizza on a patio. I think we can all agree about that portion of this conversation. Some of the other criticisms that tend to get levied at these this notion of pedestrianizing an area is the economic one, right, where businesses feel like they might be cut off because people can't just drive up to the businesses. The accessibility issue, you know, some people might have a hard time getting around. They like need door-to-door drop-off. Then there's the issue of, you know, deliveries, right? So many businesses that need to have something dropped off and vehicles won't be able to access them. So from an economic perspective, there does tend to be a sense that maybe this doesn't help businesses.
19: Mm-hmm. And I think if Europe is any indication, these are largely unfounded fears. So I'm not saying that universally business will go up, but wherever they've measured it, it's tended to increase something like 10 to 20%. And I think that the great irony is that we think, you know, if we can't park right in front of a shop, we're not going to go there at all, or people won't go there at all. But meanwhile, how far are you willing to walk across a Walmart or Costco parking lot? Very far, right? And so it's just a bit of an unfair comparison, I think.
1: Mm-hmm. One of the things that we're seeing here on the text line, and folks are very engaged in this conversation, by the way, which is the notion that, hey, we are not Europe. Our cities are designed in a much different way, and ergo, it's not a viable thing for us to be able to institute a block or two or three or four of pedestrianized areas. What do you take of the fact that, maybe we're just not designed to handle this the same way that, you know, they are over in Europe?
19: What I would say is that I agree that not all of our areas are designed for that, and that's largely a fault of, you know, previous urban planning. Mm-hmm. But the cores of our cities, you know, whether it's Ottawa or Calgary or Edmonton, are very dense. So I don't think this is a strategy that we implement in isolation. We should be at the same time ensuring that there's a good mixed use development. So housing, retail, et cetera. And the retail shouldn't just be banks and boring, you know, relatively boring things that have no appeal when you're walking mm-hmm. by. We're talking, you know, bars and restaurants and window type shopping that you'd actually want to do. So absolutely it's viable here. And all you have to do is look to places like Montreal, where it's incredible. Every summer they open up, I think it's 7 kilometers worth of roadways just to pedestrians and cyclists. And it is packed. And those businesses are dying to be there.
1: So then how large a locked off section do you think is needed to see results, right? You mentioned Montreal, obviously. They've got a large swath during the summer that does tend to get pedestrianized or for cyclists as well. What would you need to do in, let's say, Edmonton or Calgary, for example, to see benefits to what you're talking about with noise and with pollution, right? Because I think it's great that you have just, you know, maybe one block blocked off, but then the notion of noise reduction, the notion of pollution reduction, it's less than negligible. It's a non-starter. So what would you need to do to actually see tangible results?
19: So if I had to give you a number, I'd say something like half a kilometer to a kilometer would be nice. That's the kind of thing where you'd consider it worth the effort to go there, because, you know, it would take 5 or 10 minutes to walk along, and a lot longer if you actually use the amenities and so on. But I think if it's only a block, that's really hard, you know, hard to justify traveling to unless you're right next door.
1: Yeah. Again, going back to the text line here, and I'll leave it with this, just as I want to get your thoughts on this, right? Which is, you know, we had a conversation here on the show last week, a couple of different voices about bike lanes in Edmonton and Calgary. And essentially, there are folks who are saying, you know what, when we see this infrastructure put into place, that it's a war on cars. You know, when at a time when the majority of Canadians still get around via car, via truck, via, you know, whatever four wheels they jump into. So some folks on the text line are like, well, this notion of pedestrianizing and blocking off half a kilometer, a kilometer of route, that is a war on cars.
19: Well, I fundamentally, respectfully disagree. These areas, if you have the privilege to go to them, are so pleasant, because no longer are you, as a pedestrian or cyclist, restricted to like a meter, and you know, it's so narrow that you can't even talk to the person beside you because you're always looking out for obstructions and so on. These streets are really pleasant because you can walk 3, 4, or 5 people wide. You know, the great irony is that we provide spaces and cars for people to be sitting side by side, but then we often don't provide that same privilege to cyclists and pedestrians. So we're not talking about, you know, taking away space from cars over a whole city. We're talking about, you know, 1 or 2 streets among hundreds or thousands.
1: Well, it's a conversation that I'm sure is probably going to catch a little fire here, given the success that they've had in Vancouver with Granville Street there. Obviously, some of the conversations that you know, we're talking about in Montreal, your work in Ottawa with what they're doing with the blocking off traffic on the weekends for that one street. It'd be very interesting to see where this does go going forward. Liam, thanks for coming on and having this chat with us today.
19: Thank you so much, Courtney. Take care.
1: There you go. That's Professor in Building Engineering, Carleton University, Liam O'Brien. And this notion as to whether or not in Canada we need to have more streets inside our city, urban area, that blocked off to traffic. And as I mentioned, you know, Calgary has long had Stephen Ave, a you know, great little space where you can walk up and down, have lunch, go shopping, what have you. You know, that's, I don't know if it's not quite half a kilometer, but it's a decent sized stretch. And here in Edmonton, there were a couple of places, Saskatchewan Drive and Victoria Hill, that, well, Victoria Hill was half closed to traffic, but Saskatchewan Drive, there was a section that was also half closed to traffic. So finding, you know, kind of a hybrid here in Edmonton in that front. So anyway, what do you think about the idea of maybe finding a nice walkable street in your city and maybe closing it off, whether it's for the weekend, whether it's during the summer, what have you, in order to bolster that you know, that experience of being able to enjoy the fresh air, to enjoy a little bit of quiet in the heart of a city? At a time when, let's be honest, summer's been a little dicey this year. It's hard to enjoy the summer when it's raining every single day, thunderstorming every single day. Anyway, I would love for you to be part of this conversation. 780-451-8800, 403-974-8255. And we will pick up on that and some of the other threads that are hanging out there as we keep on rolling. It's Courtney Theriault in as the substitute on the Shea Ganim Show.
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1: Oh, hiya. Knocking on the door of noon on this Monday, and we're going to try and squeeze in a few of your thoughts. You guys want to be part of the conversations we're having, and I'm thankful for that. Let's just see what we got here. I want to get to a couple texts. I think we do have someone on the phone lines, but I want to get to texts here real quickly. We were asking about how you feel about emergency alerts and Amber Alerts specifically, and some folks saying that the Amber Alert for missing Parker Wells, the 11-year-old neurodivergent boy in Calgary on day five right now, saying, I don't need that in Red Deer. I don't need that in Edmonton. I don't need that in Port McMurray. Some other folks saying it's, you know what, it's 10 seconds out of your day. And you know what? If you guys know, there's no harm in that. Someone says, please don't be so critical of folks who don't want Amber Alerts that are obviously out of the area. They may be struggling with a colicky baby, and this loud siren starts crying, and they start screaming all over again. They may have extreme health conditions, and where the loud siren startles them and ends sleep or rest, such as cancer patients, migraines, other autistic children, what have you. So there's another thought on that. We just finished talking about the possibility of more pedestrianized streets. It's a difficult word to say if you want to say it three times fast. But yeah, if that's something that Canadian cities should embrace more. Vancouver did it for the FIFA World Cup. Calgary's got Stephen Ave. We know Montreal closes off a whole bunch of roadway for pedestrians and cyclists during the summer, specifically, not during the winter. Lauren says, yeah, we could close off the roads for pedestrians only and use the construction barriers for hurdles. Downtown Edmonton is a clogged toilet. Hey, you know what? To that point, Lauren, there are times, I think, in Calgary and Edmonton during the height of construction season where you probably could walk from point A to point B a lot faster than you could drive. Steve, I believe we've got Steve on the line who wants to weigh in on this. Got a couple minutes here, Steve. Good morning to you. Hope your Monday is going swell. What's on the top of your mind?
2: Yeah, Shay, so I hear you're a member of the Flat Earth Society. Just go along with this.
1: Okay. Great. Yes, so anyway, tell me about it, yeah.
2: Yeah. So Stephen Avenue Mall in Calgary was a multi-block drug den. So if you don't have proper security, it's, you know, people just aren't going to feel safe. And the bottom line is, you think of how much residential and property taxes you take out of the core. So a couple times a year, Calgary Police Service does this PR stunt. And that's all it is, a stunt, where they have a surge of about 30 to 50 police officers. They do a roundup, and then they go away for another 3 to 4 months, and it all comes back. Listen, when you have the level of taxes coming out of the core, and the number one complaint they have is security, you can have, out of that tax revenue, a 30 to 50, that's all they do, is they make the area safe. They won't do it because I don't know why they won't do it, but the tax revenue supports that. If that's your number one complaint, then deal with it. Don't do this PR stunt you do several times a year, because that obviously doesn't work. Anyways, my thoughts.
1: All right. Thank you for that, Steve. And I will say real quickly to his point, I got the same issue in here in Edmonton, where they'll do this sweep and they'll send out a press release and they'll make it seem like this is something they're doing on the regular. I think we need to find a way to address these social issues in a more consistent fashion. If you got thoughts on any of these conversations, give us a call. Right now, I'm going to take a pause as we hit noon here on the Shea Ganem Show.
0: New season, new energy, and a city that's ready to believe. 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With Morley Scott, Dave Campbell, and Blake Dermott bringing you the action and reaction. 880 Chad, the official voice of your Edmonton Elks. Alpine News Network is here live with one of our superheroes.
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6: This is Global News. It's noon. I'm Thomas Dias. It's 18 degrees with an air quality warning now in effect as wildfire smoke starts to billow down from the north. Well, as of right now, the city says pedestrians, cyclists, and people using scooters and mobility aids will want to avoid the high-level bridge to cross the river. This after another slope failure damaged one of the sidewalks leading to the crossing. Global's Morgan Smith with more.
7: The city and EPCOR says bank stabilization and drainage work must be done to make the northeast sidewalk from 97th Avenue near Ezio Ferrone Park to the high level safe again. That means all pedestrian traffic across the high level is being diverted to the east sidewalk just days after it was reopened following its own slope repairs. The city says it will temporarily reopen the southeast staircase to Saskatchewan Drive, but cyclists will have to carry their bikes, and there's no way for wheelchairs to get up or down. The city says the northwest sidewalk is one of Edmonton's busiest pedestrian crossings, so it's aiming to have the work done within 3 days. That is, if the weather cooperates. Morgan Smith, Global News.
6: Over the weekend, Pierre Poilievre announced that Parkland MP Dane Lloyd would be the Federal Conservatives' referendum lead heading to the separation vote in October. Lloyd says when he goes door knocking in his riding west of Edmonton, he does run into people that are upset with how Ottawa treats Alberta.
8: And people say, you know, maybe separation is the answer. And I said, but we're still Canadians, right? And they said, absolutely. And so reminding people that we're all Canadians. And we're not going to throw away this country that our ancestors built and struggled to create to give us the world that we have today.
6: He says he'll work with the other 32 Alberta Conservative MPs, meet with business and municipal leaders, and delve into reasons why some are pushing for separation. Well, anyone seeking a special ballot to vote by mail for this fall's referendum can now request one. The option is meant for Albertans who cannot vote on October 19th, but you don't need to provide a reason to apply. With 10 questions on the ballot in this referendum, some voters may want some extra time to review the questions, and this way they can do it on their own schedule. You can request a mail-in ballot by completing the online form at specialballot.elections.ab.ca. or writing to info@elections.ab.ca. Well, the last day to request one is October 9th, 2026. And Donald Trump is not letting up on his threat to tariff Canada over wildfire smoke. He recently told reporters the fires are poisoning U.S. air and that maybe Canada should pay damages or the United States should impose levies. Now, Ontario Premier Doug Ford has responded, saying he's disappointed in the remarks. Ford pointed to the time Canada sent help to the U.S. in the aftermath of a hurricane in 2024 and during last year's wildfires in California. It's unclear under what authority the American president would relay to impose new tariffs on Canada. 880 CHED Sports, well, the Edmonton Riverhawks will be keeping a close eye on the air quality as they get

0: Set to play the first of a three-game series against the visiting Kamloops Northpaws down at RE/MAX Field tonight. Nappington Elks head coach Mark Killam was more than pleased with the fan support on Friday night in her 19-17 win over the visiting BC Lions.
1: I love looking up and seeing it. That's the best crowd outside of Labor Day that we've had since I've been here.
0: Next up for the 5-1 Elks, the 4-1 Saskatchewan Roughriders in Regina on Thursday in another game heard live right here on CHED. 880 CHED News time is 12:04.
2: All right, everyone, boo! 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
0: 880 CHED weather. We're going from rain to wildfire smoke today with a high of 24 degrees. The smoke remains tomorrow with a high of 25 and a risk of showers and a thunderstorm. It's 18 degrees in a capital city. I'm Thomas Dias. Your next scheduled newscast at 12:30 on 880 CHED.
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1: All right, Shay. Good afternoon to you as we have now crept on to the other side of the 12 o'clock mark. It is Courtney Theriault subbing in for Shea Gannum here until middle of next week. Lots coming at you here in the next 60 minutes. We're going to talk about a couple different things. We're going to talk about short-term rentals here in just a spell, and I'll tell you why in a moment. And we're also going to be talking about the FIFA World Cup halftime show, but we were asking your thoughts on this Amber Alert. It's an interesting divide that exists over what happened in Calgary, and of course we're still trying to find 11-year-old Parker Wells. We're still trying to get him home. We're still trying to have a happy ending on this 5 days into the search. And there was an Amber Alert that went out after 2 days on this on Saturday. And we've had it happen a couple times along the way. It's gone off. And some folks say, hey, you know what? It's a small price to pay. Even if I'm in Red Deer, Edmonton, Fort McMurray, if I have to listen to a 10-second Amber Alert, that's fine. I can deal with it. Well, others are saying that, you know what? It could come at an inconvenient time and disrupt sleep, maybe disrupt a baby, what have you. And so a couple more thoughts on the text line, 780-451-8800, 403-974-8255. Regarding the Amber Alert, our phones are mobile. Maybe you were in Calgary for the weekend. The more people looking, the better. Imagine if it was your child. Show some compassion. Another person says, yeah, give me every alert. We're supposed to be in this together. And that same individual, by the way, on the halftime show with FIFA says, I'm not a Justin Bieber fan, but he was the only one who actually performed live. Yeah, a very contentious performance from Justin Bieber. Some people loved it. Some people hate it. Very few people in the middle. And we're going to have that conversation coming up with Eric Alper just on the other side of 12:30. So if you want to weigh in on that, please. And we'll get to your thoughts on that as we keep on rolling here. Well, how many short-term rentals do you think there are in Calgary and Edmonton? I'll give you a moment, okay? No rush. Write your answer down on a sheet of paper. Okay. You done it? Okay, fold it up. Oh, did you do it in pen? You had to do it in pen. You can't erase it, okay? You got the number? Okay. All right, here we go. The answer. In Calgary, it's estimated that there are more than 9,000 short-term rentals across the platforms like Airbnb, Vrbo, and Booking.com. In Edmonton, that number is north of 6,000. Now, for a little perspective on this, it basically works out to, for every two hotel rooms in Edmonton and Calgary, there's one short-term rental. Kind of eye-popping, isn't it, a little bit? But none of this is new, but it's back in the chat. Because of what was supposedly an affordable housing unit in Edmonton. But an intrepid reporter at the Edmonton Journal sensed something was askew, and it appears that this so-called affordable housing unit is, in fact, an Airbnb. And wait for the punchline. It gets good. An Airbnb funded by federal affordable housing dollars. Wild. And perhaps a sign of where the industry is at in terms of regulation. And so to chat about the state of short-term rentals, joined now by the president of Alberta Hotel and Lodging Association, Tracy Douglas, with us today. Good day to you.
2: Good morning, Courtney.
1: Let's talk about this, because I think broadly speaking, a lot of people assume that when we're renting a room, it's someone's spare bedroom, maybe it's snowbirds on vacation. But the reality of the landscape is that, certainly as we see with this one instance in Edmonton, that's not necessarily the case.
2: That's absolutely right. You know, there's a real narrative out there that short-term rentals are just, renting a room in somebody's home or maybe a suite over a detached garage. And, that's a completely legitimate kind of home sharing activity. But more and more, there are commercial operators that are buying up multiple homes and condominiums, and they're renting them out on a nightly basis, just like hotels. And that kind of activity is completely unregulated. And it's long past time that Alberta put some rules in place to protect our housing stock and our communities.
1: Yeah, and it's interesting, right? Because you'll hear from folks on this. I've talked to some folks in the industry who say that, you know, it's not all of these big companies. We're not in favor of the big companies. And it's an instance where, you know, a lot of times there is demand. You know, they always like to cite the fact that, particularly during wildfire season, which we've been blessed not to deal with this year, but saying that, you know, a lot of times people will congregate to the cities and there's not enough hotel rooms. And so this is where we step in. And so that's some of the perspective that I get for there. But when it comes to the rules, the regulations, when you say there are no rules, there are no regulations, is it that cut and dry? Is it really just the wild, wild west and people can do whatever the heck they want?
2: You know, Edmonton and Calgary, you mentioned in the intro, they do have licensing requirements.
1: Okay.
2: But the regulatory framework that supports those licensing requirements, there's really not much to it. There's absolutely no protection of housing stock, so anybody can purchase any home, condominium, or, you know, you mentioned about infill housing, and convert that into a commercial short-term rental with absolutely no parameters around it. So, you know, we really feel that it's time for Alberta to follow the lead of other jurisdictions and look at how it is ensuring that housing stock is protected. Mm-hmm. And that neighbors have the right to enjoy their homes peacefully without having commercial scale accommodation activity happening night and day next door to them.
1: So you mentioned Alberta should do something about this. Is that where you see the jurisdiction for this falling in terms of creating some sort of regulatory system?
2: You know, we really feel that there are elements that the government of Alberta should be putting in place to support regulation. But we also think that municipalities right now have an important role to play. And, you know, things like a principal residence requirement, where short-term rentals are limited to the owner's principal residence, and they need to be there on site rather than just ghost hotels that operate without an owner ever being present, is a major protection that helps housing stock, and it also helps to ensure that neighbors have someone who's on site in the event that you know, there's parties or there's garbage or criminal activity. So you know, that what's been found is in other jurisdictions where principal residence requirements have been implemented, is that's really the most effective way of ensuring that home sharing is happening, not ghost hotels.
1: Do you think, though, that, I mean, it's a one-size-fits-all sort of approach in terms of regulation on this, right? Because, I mean, you know, I've heard people say that in Alberta, maybe we should adopt something like in Vancouver, but the housing market in Vancouver is a much different beast than it is here.
2: Well, you know, housing is certainly different in Alberta than it is in Vancouver, but we have seen the housing market tighten up significantly here. And, you know, when the HLA was talking about this issue prior to the pandemic, housing was really not a concern like it is now. But housing has definitely tightened up, not just in Edmonton and Calgary and communities all over the province. And what we're seeing is that there aren't enough places for people who live and work in our communities, and not just Edmonton and Calgary, smaller communities. Hinton just put some very effective rules in place. Places like Chestermere and Sylvan Lake have got rules because they recognize if they don't put some parameters down, they're going to wind up with having their neighborhoods completely hollowed out.
1: No, certainly this has been an ongoing conversation in Edmonton, and many of the salient points that you've brought up have been part of this, the concerns. There was a report to council last year that basically said at the end of the day, look, it's going to be almost impossible for us to regulate these 6,000 short-term rentals that we have in the city that think we're aware of. There could be more. And then there was concern that perhaps it would open up the city to legal risks. And Airbnb said, these are the issues that we see as well. I mean, you're not going to be able to regulate it. You're going to drive it underground, too. And you're not going to be able to license some of these if you guys put these things in. So I guess at the end of the day, I mean, is it possible to regulate something this size, something that seems perhaps, you know, a little willy-nilly in terms of who's operating these?
2: Well, you know, it's absolutely possible, and Airbnb has done a very effective job of creating a narrative that this is just too hard to regulate. Last year, that report that the city administration produced acknowledged that regulations that limit short-term rentals to the owner's primary residence do reduce these kinds of commercial operations, and they increase the availability of residential housing and lower rents. But for some reason, administration still recommended that council make no changes to Edmonton's rules because it would increase costs and create barriers for short-term rental operators. That report was based on work done by a Bermuda-based consultant with input from Airbnb. I think it's time for the city of Edmonton to listen to residents now.
1: Now, I want to give, I guess, a little bit of a perspective on this, right? Because we've talked a lot about lack of regulations when it comes to short-term rentals and just the ease with which it appears to be that you'll be able to just open one up wherever you want, whenever you want. By comparison, maybe give folks at home a sense as to the extra burden that folks in your industry might deal with, might incur, in contrast with what Airbnb company might be dealing with.
2: Absolutely. So hotels and motels around the province have an obligation to follow public health, occupational health and safety, employment standards, the Innkeepers Act, swimming pool regulations, liquor and gaming legislation, and we're subject to unannounced inspections under all of these rules 24 hours a day, 7 days a week, 365 days a year. Commercial short-term rental providers should be operating under the same rules. Every accommodation provider that takes care of guests to our province should be playing by the same rules.
1: So at the end of the day, do you think that there is a will in government to do something about this? Or, you know, to your point, it sounds like big short-term rental is pushing their finger down on the scale to make sure that nothing changes. What's your sense in terms of where this conversation will go?
2: You know, I think policymakers are really sort of having their eyes open to the unintended consequences of not having this kind of commercial short-term rental activity regulated. You know, this is about common sense. It's not about creating more red tape. The answer is not more bureaucracy. The answer is to have simple, practical rules that protect housing, improve affordability, keep our neighborhoods safe, and support our communities.
1: Well, it certainly will be interesting to see if this instance up here in Edmonton and Grosvenor with this infill housing that was supposed to be affordable housing that turns out to be an Airbnb, if that, in fact, does persuade more minds to be a little bit more active on this file. Nonetheless, Tracy, I appreciate you coming on and walking us through this, and certainly a story that we've been following and a story we're going to continue to follow as well.
2: Thanks very much, Courtney.
1: All right. If you got thoughts on this conversation, we know you do. Well, you got thoughts on everything. We appreciate that you have thoughts on everything. Easiest way to get part of the conversation is to either text us or give us a ring-a-ding-dingy at 780-451-8800, 403-974-8255. And we will pick up on some of these conversations as we keep the ball rolling. It's Courtney Theriault in on this Monday edition of the Shea Ganim Show.
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1: All right, I want to get to a few of your thoughts here in a moment. I just want to check in with Sarah here, producer Sarah, real quickly, because we were talking about trying to do a halftime show here on the Courtney Terrio Show, because you're not a real entity until you have your own halftime show. Did we book anybody for the halftime show, Sarah?
2: It's going to be all you.
1: It's me?
2: Yeah.
1: I
2: hope you have your ukulele handy.
1: You know, I'll tell you what. I will get my daughter. She's really gotten good at the xylophone.
2: Okay, I love
1: it. The Fisher-Price xylophone.
2: Can she do recorder yet?
1: No.
2: Yeah, nothing like a good recorder show.
1: Yeah, it's way too much for her. She's 3 years old at this point. Give her a little bit of break. The fact that she knows how to play the xylophone, the fact that she can slam her fingers down on the piano, yeah, definitely puts her ahead of dad in terms of musical ability, musical talent. Yes, thoughts. On the conversation that we just had with respect to Airbnbs, and this one that's not too far from my place here up in Edmonton, it was supposed to be affordable housing. It was funded through an affordable housing grant, and it turns out that it is an Airbnb, a de facto hotel, and it looks like it is officially under review at the municipal level, although the city hasn't officially said because of privacy rules, et cetera, et cetera. So we're asking you your thoughts on this. Someone says, I'm in a small municipality who knew that they couldn't go up against the big Airbnb lawyers. They settled on authorizing short-term rentals with a caveat, which is 3 complaints and you're out. That's one of the things they considered here in Edmonton, but ultimately did not follow through on. Let's check in with Glenn. Glenn wanted to weigh in on the conversation around short-term rentals. How's your Monday going, Glenn?
3: Not bad, Courtney. Thank you.
1: Good.
3: The cynic in me, when I hear things like this from out of city council or whatever, the cynic in me says, I wonder how many city councilors or city councilors' friends or relatives or whatever own some of these places, own some of these 8-plexes, own some of these Airbnbs, and are lobbying the city council to just, you know, look the other way. It just bothers me. Like, why else would these people who know that 90% of the city doesn't want these things, but still say, "Oh, we're going to let them in"? So that's how cynical I am about the city council. That I think a lot of the stuff they do is for themselves.
1: Well, hey, I'm cynical about city council. I'm cynical about provincial politicians. I'm cynical about federal politicians. I don't think there's any politician of any stripe that I'm not cynical about them having ulterior motives. So I hear where you're coming from, Glenn, and we know.
3: Agreed.
1: I can't speak to city council, but I can tell you, I mean, we know that, like, Mark Carney and Pierre Poilievre, they've got property. Jagmeet Singh, he had property, right? We know that they're in the game of landlordship, right? And so that certainly undoubtedly plays, I think, a part in maybe the way that they see the world in terms of how they approach regulation on this. So I don't think you're completely off base. I think, you know what, if we're not cynical, Glenn, if we're not asking the tough questions, then this type of stuff could go on unchecked, and we don't want that to happen.
3: Yeah. I don't mind ownership of property ownership. I just mind that I'm a rule setter, and I've got property, so I'm going to set a rule so I can do whatever I want. That's what bugs me. I don't care if they own property.
1: Yeah, it's the conflict of interest concerns, right?
3: It's so deep. I mean, so there's got to be, I don't know, there's got to be some research done. I'm way too old and dumb to do that myself, but it would be nice for somebody to dig into that.
1: Yeah, well, we do have some good reporters here in town, and if there's anything untoward in this conversation, I'm sure that they will unearth that. But, Glenn, no, thanks for hopping on today. And, definitely, like I said, I mean, I assume every politician is lying. That's my philosophy when it comes to policy, is that to assume that they're trying to sell us a bill of goods and then kind of work backwards from there. And so, yeah, to Glenn's point, I could understand, you know, just trying to figure out why it is perhaps that the city council shot this down, why administration said, hey, these are things we can do to address the short-term rental issue, but here's reasons why we shouldn't. And yeah, so definitely food for fodder right there. It is time for us to take another pause here, but oh my goodness, we're going to have fun with this next one. We're going to talk about the FIFA World Cup halftime show with our buddy Eric Alper. You guys have some thoughts on that already, so we'll try and squeeze some of those in as this Monday edition of the Shea Ganim Show continues. Hold on tight.
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18: This is Global News. It's 12:30. I'm Thomas Dias. It's 18 degrees with the city's air quality now rated at a 6 on the health index, which is the high end of the moderate risk category due to some wildfire smoke from the north. Well, RCMP say 30-year-old Saskatchewan Rough Rider player Jaden Dahlke, who was from Leduc, was driving on the wrong side of the highway when his vehicle slammed into another, killing himself along with the other driver on Saturday night. Mounties say 22-year-old Bishma Raja Guru was from Regina. The collision took place northwest of Regina near Lumsden on Highway 11. Autopsies and toxicology tests will now be done as the investigation continues. And the U.S. ambassador to Canada says Alberta and Saskatchewan could make the most compelling case to meet the oil needs of the U.S. Pete Hoekstra says the U.S. needs to find 3 to 4 million more barrels of oil per day over the next decade and that Canada is one of the best places to get it. He says members of U.S. President Donald Trump's cabinet were eager to sign a deal last year for more Canadian oil, but he wanted negotiations to continue because the U.S. has other options. Hoekstra made the comment here in Edmonton at the Pacific Northwest Economic Region's annual summit. 880 CHED News Time is 12:31.
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13: 880 Ched weather, it's 18 degrees as we look for a high of 24 with widespread wildfire smoke. I'm Thomas Dias. Your next scheduled newscast at 1 o'clock on 880 Ched.

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1: Right, final 30 minutes on this Monday edition of the show, 12:32, and soccer purists will rightfully argue that they had the name before they had football, before football had football, right? It's their name. But North American football fans can now make the case that the beautiful game is stealing from them. The FIFA Men's World Cup final borrowed a bit from their North American counterpart with a halftime show. The first one we've ever seen. Some big names, Madonna, Bieber, BTS, Shakira, along with some unexpected cameos and some very recognizable puppets. It certainly got people talking, but was it any good? To help us walk through this inaugural FIFA halftime show, Eric Alper with us, publicist, music commentator, all-around expert on this field. Good afternoon to you, Eric.
2: Good afternoon. Thanks for having me.
1: By the way, can we point out, we started off this segment with Elton John, who somehow, and I know he's retired now, but somehow never played a halftime show. That's wild to me.
2: I think part of it is that sometimes when you get asked to do a Super Bowl halftime show, artists in the past used to be a little bit shocked knowing that not only were they not going to get paid for that performance, but that all of the expenses of that performance is billed back to you, the artist. And until artists like Bruce Springsteen and others in the world of streaming and YouTube started to perform, there was really no fast and quick way to know if it was actually worth it or not. You know, you would wait weeks, if not months, to see the record sales in different regions. Now, you can absolutely see the fact that those artists that you mentioned at the top are not only some of the biggest names in music, but right now they fill up the entire top 10 on iTunes, YouTube, and Spotify.
1: Yeah, I mean, the fact that Madonna has a number one album on the Billboard charts in 2026, we'll get to that in a moment. But I want to start with, I think, what for me, just kind of reading things online, was certainly the most split performance of the big names that were out there in New Jersey, which is Justin Bieber. When every other artist provided an up-tempo, energetic performance, he came out with something a little bit more low-key. And, yeah, like I said, that had a lot of people split in terms of whether or not it belonged in this show.
2: Yeah, what's amazing about it is that, I mean, let's just say it. When you have an event with the Muppets, it automatically gets an A from me. And then you just go up and down from there. You start at literally at like an A. What's amazing about it is that the artists selected that were curated by Chris Martin of Coldplay were not only some of the biggest names in the world, but they each were representing a different country. Madonna for the USA, BTS with South Korea, Bieber obviously from Canada, Shakira from Colombia, and Burna Boy from Nigeria. What's amazing about it is that Justin Bieber, even though that he did a ballad and an acoustic one as that, he was the only one live singing. Everybody else was lip syncing because everybody else had to do the really tough thing, which is singing and dancing, or in the case of Madonna, riding in a little like car, Jeep, truck with Ronaldo at the wheel. It's really, really hard to do both, and you don't want to mess up in front of a worldwide audience of a billion plus. So kudos to Justin Bieber for doing something very, very different, even though that it is still his song, Hallelujah, and it's his kind of love to his wife and the world, and then changing the lyrics to make it World Cup. So very cool that he got to do it.
1: Let's roll back to Madonna now, who was obviously the first link in this chain of performers, coming out, as I said, with a number one album on Billboard, back to heights that she has not seen in quite some time, doing this at 67, Eric.
2: Yeah, you know, what's crazy about it is that this album that she has out right now is a kind of sequel to one of her best-selling records of all time. And so she was performing a brand new version of the song Music, which infused the elements of Disco Inferno and Danceteria. The latter is her song from the new album. So, you know, from there, you kind of get, you know, the New York Philharmonic and the Symphony Orchestra doing an epic rendition of Seven Nation Army
1: by
2: the White Stripes, which was great. So, you know, even though that the one segment didn't have anything to do with the other, I don't think that you could actually have Madonna in the middle of it. She is one of the biggest artists of all time, so she has to kick it all off.
1: Indeed. And as we mentioned, obviously, you had Animal on the Skins for Seven Nation Army there, but not the only cameo from television, as Jason Sudeikis dusted off his duster to make an appearance as his most beloved character.
2: So great. That was so great. And bringing Brendan Hunt, the coach, along with him from Ted Lasso, making a surprise in-character cameo to introduce Justin Bieber and kind of, you know, giving him, a little bit of a push, you know, giving him a motivational talk, just like, you know, Ted Lasso was doing in the show. So that was very, very cool. That was one of the very few people, celebrities, stars that weren't mentioned at all when they announced who was going to be performing. So that was a really nice surprise, especially for fans of Ted Lasso.
1: Yeah, and it was an easy joke for them to go, because famously in the show, he's got the sign above the doorway that says Believe, and then when Justin comes out, change it to Believe. Right? It's right there.
2: It's so smart. It was so good. Yeah, absolutely.
1: What do you think about a couple of the criticisms that I've seen on this? One, that the pacing was a little bit off, a little strange, in some instances, guys had to do their own little thing in like a two-minute chunk, and it just felt incomplete. Other people saying as a result of that, it just felt a little fast and maybe a little disjointed, right? Because when you watch a Super Bowl halftime show, it does kind of have a conduit, a run through from start to finish. This one, you could argue it maybe it didn't.
2: Yeah, I agree with them. Even though that I thought it was kind of, you know, pretty great overall. This did feel a little bit disjointed because nobody had anything to do with anybody else out there. At least for the Super Bowl halftime shows, when they have different performers and multiple and numerous performers, there's always a flow. This artist is going to be performing with that artist, and then one of them is going to be performing with the next artist, and so forth and so forth. Or at least it's going to be curated by somebody like Dr. Dre in the last couple of years and have a lot of hip-hop and rap along with it. This was kind of all over the place. So even though that I think if you're a fan of Shakira, you're also probably a fan of BTS or Madonna or vice versa. The fact that they went with four global superstars across the genres and added a nonprofit fundraising angle through Global Citizen, it did make it a little bit disjointed, and I'm sure that I don't know if they would actually change it. I think that they are just absolutely taking a page from the Super Bowl, knowing that one broadcast moment like this can turn that event bigger than the game itself. And I bet you when the ratings are all in, there are probably going to be more people watching that halftime show than the actual game.
1: Well, and that's what I was curious about from your perspective, right? You know, how did this inaugural FIFA World Cup halftime show compare to its Super Bowl sibling? I mean, we're obviously waiting for the ratings, but do you think that this is something we're going to be talking about, you know, weeks, maybe months from now, the way that we still kind of talk about the Bad Bunny Super Bowl halftime show, whether you were a fan or not?
2: No, because I think, you know, any of the criticism, to be honest with you, has everything to do more with the political aspect of the World Cup and who was there and what was shown on the screen. People like, obviously, Donald Trump is going to be a lightning rod. The fact that Spain cut him out of the photos for the championship photo is something that I'm sure that his fan base is going to talk a lot about online. But I think, you know, this was specifically designed for that list little half split second in between the artists for those fan bases to cut and edit into their own social media program. But this was pretty inoffensive, though. I think, you know, for anybody that was watching that World Cup, they know, you know, maybe at least politically how people are, or rather the opposite, that nobody is really political when it comes to any of those artists that were there. And that's exactly, I think, what the World Cup wanted to do. They weren't looking for somebody to, you know, drop on their knee. They weren't somebody to, you know, go rogue and all of a sudden, you know, sing a line that goes past the censors. This was absolutely there to please and to make people happy, and nothing more and nothing less. And I think because of that, it's probably not going to stick socially any more than, say, next Wednesday or so.
1: What do you make of, I guess, what seems like an increase in these halftime shows popping up in other sporting events, right? The Super Bowl, it's the big dog. It's the alpha dog when it comes to halftime shows. But, you know, FIFA's doing this. And then I think it was Netflix, their Christmas Day NFL special. They had Snoop Dogg doing the halftime show there. You know, that the NHL incorporates a little bit of this into their outdoor games. I mean, is this a trend we're going to see going a little bit more further as we progress here, that we're going to see more of a fusion between sports and music and entertainment?
2: Yeah, I think so, and I think that that's what we're going to get living in a social media world. You know, look, I'm gonna age myself. I am completely blown away of how many people watch the NFL or Major League Baseball or hockey drafts. It is not only, you know, tens of thousands of people at the venue where the teams pick their next potential superstars, but that it is an all-day affair on those networks, whether it's the regular television networks or Netflix or Apple, which is getting into the streaming game when it comes to this kind of stuff now. You know, Major League Baseball has done a huge deal with Major League Baseball to have various games throughout the season on their platform, something that I think a lot of people were thinking that sports were eventually going to go into pay-per-view, and that's exactly what it's done. To these companies, it's nothing more than content. To the record labels and the artists, it's nothing more than generating cash and revenue for them. And for the actual sport, it's a chance to get audiences. So I think it's a win for all of those people involved. Regardless of how the audience feels, I think we're going to get more of it until the audience tunes out. And I just don't see that happening anytime soon.
1: Yeah, well, especially as to your point, right, the ratings for these musical components of these major sporting events, there's an uptick for them every time. And as long as that uptick is there, I don't see sports and entertainment shying away from these partnerships. Real quickly, before I let you go, Eric, just because we were mentioning Elton John off the top there, who's the number one artist on your list for a Super Bowl halftime show who has not performed at a Super Bowl halftime show?
2: Oh, my guess is going to be Phil Collins. I think he would have been perfect in his prime, but I think because of his health, there's no way that's going to happen. But I think, you know, I don't know. I mean, look, Taylor Swift would be amazing. I don't think she would do it. I don't think she needs it. Mm-hmm. But, you know, who knows? That could be next year.
1: Yeah, well, I mean, and hey, Taylor Swift has never been one to shy away from being at the heart of the public
2: so?
1: Eye.
2: Yeah. Yeah, she's pretty indie and unknown. She could probably use some of the support.
1: Indeed. Well, hey, Eric, great catching up with you. Glad you enjoyed the show. It was definitely an entertaining one all around. I agree with you on that. And we'll check in with you again soon.
2: Excellent. Thank you so much for having me. We'll talk soon.
1: There you go. Eric Alper, publicist, music commentator, music expert, just providing his two cents on what we saw at center field in New Jersey at the FIFA Men's World Cup final, as you saw big names, Madonna, Bieber, BTS, Shakira, Animal from the Muppets, even the Count was there. That was interesting, just to make sure everybody stayed on time, I guess. That's why he was there. They didn't run over. They had 11 minutes. They couldn't go 11 minutes in 1 second, so good for him. I know that you guys have thoughts on that halftime show, and we're going to get to that momentarily here as we keep on rolling. We keep on rocking here. It's Courtney Theriault in on the Shea Ganem Show.
0: You feel it before kickoff. The noise. The nerves. The nostalgia. This season, don't just listen to the game. Feel the action. 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
1: Okay, just getting ready to put a bow on this Monday edition of the show, but I wanted to get in a few more thoughts here. You guys want to be part of these conversations. We were talking about Airbnb earlier, and someone was on the line shaking their fist, saying there's a building going up right now that has 21 rooms. The landowner lives in Vancouver. The builders have been very clear it will never be affordable housing. I could go on about the encroachment and many complaints already going on. Of course, talking about the building here in Edmonton in the heart of the core here that was supposed to be affordable housing, but wound up, it turns out that it's an Airbnb, despite the fact that it was funded in part by a federal grant for affordable housing. By the way, the person who texted it in said, I think I'm blocked from this show. Oh, well, that's how y'all roll. No. Adrian, we're fine. We're good. Just a lot of people on the text line. I'll get to you when I can. I promise. On the halftime show, someone texted in to say, yeah, it was awesome. Just that simple. No more words needed. I wonder if Grant feels the same way about the FIFA World Cup halftime show. Hey, Grant, how you doing on this Monday afternoon?
2: Well, I'm doing good. I'm a first-time listener, a long-time caller, if you can figure that out. In other words, I talk a lot, but I don't listen very well. But, yeah, and it's great to have you on the show because, you know, Shay is kind of like that voice, that calming voice for me during the week. And you do sound quite a bit like him, especially when you say right. I really like that. But you guys do sound a lot alike. That's great.
1: Right?
2: And it's, yeah. Well, that's Shay right there. But anyways, yeah, the halftime show, I mean, you know, I figured it was recording, but I don't know if Madonna recorded. That had to be a lot of AI on her voice for her age because she sounded back like she was 21 years old. Mm-hmm. And so I thought that was a bit of a recording. And then I thought the Biebs did a great job. You know, he just brought them in. I really thought there was a lot for everybody from the Muppets for the kids. Well, and us adults, too, who love the Muppets. And, you know, I thought just all around it was a good show. I thought they could have pulled it all together when all the kids were singing at the end. If all the performers had come out and joined them, I thought that that would have been a bit more. I thought they missed the mark there a little bit and stuff. But yeah, besides that, I thought it was great. The game was absolutely like Argentina. Wow, where did they go? So I thought the one thing that could have been very funny would have been if Bad Bunny would have came out as a surprise guest appearance and watch Donald Trump's head blow up. That would have been great.
1: But yeah, anyway. No, there would have been at least a vein throbbing, I think, right there if that had happened. But to your point, I think it would have been great if all the performers had come out at the end, because that was one of the things that, you know, we like a continuity, right? As people, as humans, we like continuity. And if we could see it all come to a nice conclusion where everything that we've just seen all together at the end, that would have been neat. So to your point, I agree with you there. And I don't know, whatever AI, whatever herbal sort of anti-aging sort of substance that Madonna has gotten into, send it my way.
2: Yeah, exactly. And just one last point, pulling it all together, that's what the world needs right now. And I thought that could have been just a little bit of a tie everything together. Hey, it's great to listen to you this week. I hardly listen in the afternoon. I'm going to start listening to you more often for sure. You're a great host there. So thank you very much.
1: Oh, well, flattery will get you everywhere, Grant. Rest assured on that.
2: Everywhere. That's how I got in good with Shay. All right, buddy.
1: Thanks. Enjoy the rest of the week. And hey, maybe we'll talk to you again.
2: I hope so.
1: Yeah, if you're going to keep boosting my ego. My head's big, but it's not big enough.
2: Sarah will bring it down to earth. Don't worry.
1: She definitely does that. Thanks a lot, Grant. That's it. We reached the end on this Monday edition of the Courtney Theriault Show. And by Courtney Theriault Show, I mean the Shay Ganim Show. Look at that. That's what happens when you inflate my ego, is I just take over all the shows that I'm on. They're mine now. I'm coming for you, morning shows. I'm coming for you, Sarah Crosby and Stacey Brotzel. Rest assured, you're going to be listening to the Courtney Theriault Network. That's what it is. Okay, I'm done. But thank you for making this show what it is, because otherwise it's just this old man shouting at the clouds. And no one wants to hear that. We want to hear from you. And we're going to do it again tomorrow, beginning at 10 o'clock. Your opportunity to get in on the topics, the hot topics of the day. And thank you once again for doing that with me today. Have yourself an absolutely splendid Monday afternoon.
0: Hi.
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3: This is Global News. It's 1 o'clock. I'm Thomas Dias. It's 18 degrees with wildfire smoke drifting down from the north, leaving our air quality currently rated as a moderate risk on the health index. Well, the high-level bridge's east sidewalk had only just reopened on Friday after repairs on the southeast bank, but the weekend rain has caused another slope failure, this time for the sidewalk on the northwest side of the bridge. That has the city and EPCOR getting set to close the northwest sidewalk near Ezio Ferrone Park from 97th Street. Actually, that's been closed now. It took place at noon. It means pedestrians will now have to cross to the east side to traverse the bridge. To accommodate foot traffic, the southeast staircase to Saskatchewan Drive is temporarily being reopened, but cyclists will have to carry their bikes up, and people using mobility devices will have to find alternate routes. The city says the slope and drainage fixes should take about 3 days, weather permitting, and then the sidewalk will reopen again. Well, a lot of wonderful memories were made this morning at K-Days. Global's Cabby Molly Theron says Monday morning magic returned to the Midway.
4: Rain or shine, the fun must go on at the Expo Center grounds for K-Days and Monday Morning Magic. The fair opened early for hundreds of children with disabilities who got to experience the rides, games, and the wacky food at their own pace. Chastity and Vincent Plord are parents who say they're grateful for this annual tradition. Their son Caden was born with some organs out of his body, a hole in his heart and a hole in his sternum. After relentless treatment, he's recovered well and now relies on a feeding tube. His father says this day is special.
5: It's huge for him because he gets to do something fun with all the other kids that he actually gets to see in the hospital or in the community often.
4: The Edmonton Elks are one of the teams here today. Their goal is to bring a smile on each and every child. Cabby Molly Theron, Global News.
3: Parkland MP Dane Lloyd has been appointed to lead the Federal Conservative Party's charge against Alberta separation. Well, Lloyd says he knows many people are upset with how Alberta has been treated by Ottawa, but says the people in his riding, west of Edmonton, do not want to leave Canada over it.
6: Before Canada Day, I sent out a big newsletter about why I'm standing up for Canada. And I can tell you that out of the large stack that I've been reviewing at my office, the number, there has been not a single one has said that they're for separation. There are people that said that they're frustrated, but that they want to get a better deal within a United Canada.
3: He says he'll be working with business and municipal leaders and with the other 32 conservative MPs in the province as they work to change the minds of those wanting to leave Canada. And on that note, online applications to vote by mail in Alberta's fall referendum are now open. Applications for mail-in ballots close October 9th, and voters have a week after that to return them. The 10 questions on the October 19th ballot include whether the province should remain in Canada or hold a second binding referendum on secession. You'll also be asked to weigh in on questions surrounding constitutional and immigration reform. 880 Ched Sports. Air quality will be a concern for the Edmonton Riverhawks tonight as they get set to play the first of a three-game set against the visiting Kamloops Northpaws down at RE/MAX Field. And the Edmonton Elks 19-17 win over the visiting BC Lions Friday night saw a larger crowd out in support of the home team, pleasing head coach Mark Killam.
7: I thought they were outstanding. I thought they were loud. It looked like there was quite a bit more people in here. I don't know what the number was, but full credit to those people for coming.
3: The 5-1 Elks will now battle the 4-1 Saskatchewan Roughriders in Regina on Thursday night in another game heard live right here on CHED. 880 CHED News Time is 104.
8: 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Keith David is President Curtis. New series premieres Sunday.

0: Yeah, sure is. Welcome to it. I'm Drex from the Edge Radio Network, covering for Ben for the next couple of days across the country. He's on vacation. She'll be back on the show Thursday. The UK has a brand new prime minister. His name is Andy Burnham, and I think he's like the 27th prime minister in 11 days. Obviously, I'm being sarcastic with that. It is interesting how quickly power changes hands in the UK. Australia is no stranger to that as well. There is a system set up in both of those countries where if you fail to have faith in your leader, you can do an internal vote to oust them. So if you're like, prime minister's not doing a job, and you can find enough MPs to vote the way, you can do a leadership challenge. Yeah, so Keir Starmer's out, Burnham's in, and the UK has a brand new prime minister. If you'd like to be part of the show this afternoon, real easy to do, call, text, whatever you want. We're going to talk about the FIFA final yesterday. Joy Jeet, who is the technical producer for the Ben Mulrooney Show, is the soccer expert within. Not a Fairweather fan like some of us. How many jerseys did you acquire over the course of the World Cup?
1: Over the course of the World Cup, I have now got 10 jerseys.
0: 10 jerseys. How many of them were counterfeit?
1: Oh, all of them.
0: Yeah. Does Talk Radio not pay enough to buy legitimate jerseys?
1: But why spend $200 on legitimate jerseys?
0: Right. Yeah. You know that the RCMP across the country before the World Cup.
1: I saw that.
0: Had a massive, cracked a counterfeit ring. I guess that... Do you think if that counterfeit ring wasn't cracked, you would have acquired more jerseys?
1: Maybe. Yeah. But I'm glad that that happened. And because of that, I got some really cheap jerseys.
0: David Beckham was at the final yesterday. Jay-Z was there. Tom Cruise, Kylie Jenner, Madonna, Rihanna, A$AP Rocky, Beyonce. Were you even paying attention to the celebrities in the crowd? Or are you watching the soccer? Which one?
1: Just soccer.
0: Just soccer. Will Ferrell was there as well. Big soccer fan. He owns half of LAFC.
1: There's another Farrell, a singer, if I'm not wrong. And one of the commentators said that that's A$AP Rocky instead of Farrell. I don't know why. I saw that.
0: Oh, that was weird. I didn't see that bit. Was that the English commentators?
1: Yes, one of those.
0: You know, I noticed this because I was watching the TSN feed, obviously. And I noticed the TSN soccer panel is made up of no Canadians. It's all foreigners that know soccer. Like, that makes sense to me. There was one dude, like, I could play. There was two English accents and a Scottish accent. I couldn't place the dude's fourth accent. I was like, none of these guys are from Canada talking about soccer right now. I loved every second of it. Did you have any, was there any standout moments for you from the World Cup final yesterday? You have a conspiracy theory. Would you like to share it with the Ben Mulrooney audience, please?
1: So everyone knows about how the entire officials, like the entire refereeing system, has tried to help Argentina throughout the World Cup.
0: Yeah.
1: And before the World Cup even started, they had installed fireworks in the stadium, which had to go off when any team had to, you know, lift the trophy. Uh-huh. So they installed all the fireworks as blue. The baby blue of the Argentinian jersey.
0: Yeah, so you think Argentina was meant to win that game?
1: Yes, as per the Infantino and the FIFA rules.
0: Was that Messi's last game? Like, is he retiring now?
1: There's an amazing story. So I was watching the World Cup at Cabana, right beside the Toronto studio, and there was this lady standing right in front of me, and in all the baby voice that she could accumulate, she was saying, please let Messi win the World Cup. It's his last World Cup.
0: Oh,
1: I was like,
0: please.
1: How does it work?
0: Why does he have to wear... Like, I like the... Who's the Brazil player? The real young guy.
1: Neymar.
0: So have you seen the photo of him and Messi when he was like 5 months old?
1: No, that's the Spanish player.
0: Yeah, so that guy. Like, that story alone, I'm like, that's why Spain should win. It's like a passing of the torch. It's like, yeah, you're old now, get out. How old is Messi, by the way?
1: He's 39.
0: 39. See, that's old in soccer years. That's so weird that's old in soccer years. What did you think of the inaugural halftime show? Very American to have a halftime show. Madonna opened it with this stuff. Making a big song and dance about Madonna last week, opening that halftime show. Is it just me, or was part of that looked pre-recorded? Like the bit where she's still underground before she comes out of the entrance. It felt pre-recorded, right? Did it feel pre-recorded
1: to you? It totally did. And also when Madonna was the one who said that she wants the creative control of the entire performance.
0: Yeah.
1: And FIFA just gave it to her and not to anyone else. And after that, this is what Madonna delivers. I would love.
0: Why did she do a song that's old? Like, I know that's a newer remix, but she's got an album out and that's not on it. Muppets showed up as well. That's a bit of a soccer song, so it makes sense that that's there. But honestly, I know Jack White is on tour, but you could have, and I don't know if Jack and Meg White get along anymore because they are, you know, divorced. They were never actually brother and sister for those of you that ever believed that. Like, I would have gotten Jack White for that. Like, you got a song that's very, like, how many teams use that, like fans in the crowd use the Seven Nation?
1: A lot of them.
0: A lot of them. Makes sense. Then Shakira showed up. She was great. It's the first time there's ever been a halftime thing. BTS was there, too. Let's go! Okay, that's enough of that. Justin Bieber showed up, did this for a couple of seconds. Tried to write this song, but my word just wouldn't do. Yeah, all right, it went for 20 minutes. All right, hang on. How long is the halftime show at the Super Bowl?
1: It's 30 minutes. The show is
0: 14 minutes, right?
1: Yeah, 14 or 15, but right, the halftime is 30 minutes.
0: All right, so this halftime was technically longer than the Super Bowl's halftime.
1: It was 11 minutes, no? Yeah.
0: This was how long?
1: 11 minutes.
0: This was 20 minutes long. This was not 11 minutes. This performance was not 11. It was way longer than 11 minutes. 11 minutes? No, it went longer than that for sure. Are you serious? I like this. This is a woman by the name of Lau Romaso. She says the Europeans in charge of FIFA had to do a whole bunch of Americans. All right, was it 11 minutes?
1: It was supposed to be 11 minutes.
0: Yeah, how long was it?
1: It was 27 minutes
0: 27
1: and 19
0: minutes.
1: Seconds.
0: Thank you. This halftime thing was longer than the Super Bowl. I love this from Lau Romaso.
2: FIFA World Cup halftime show. We need to do something like a big splash because we are in America and we need to do a big splash because America is the land of splash. So we will do big American icon like Madonna and Miss Piggy. And Madonna will come in a Jeep. And for some reason, Ronaldinho and Ronaldo will be sitting in front looking so confused. And the Muppets will do Seven Nation Army and the drums. It will be big American. And then we will have, Justin Bieber perform. But we do this little game. We pretend that Justin Bieber never do a performance before. And he's nervous. And we have Jason Sudeikis because Ted Lasso, big American show, big American show. He will give a pep talk to Justin Bieber because you know what is a pep talk? It's a very American thing.
0: Yeah, very American thing to have a pep talk. She's not wrong in her comedic assessment here of the halftime show.
2: Come in for a pep talk. Ted Lasso will say, don't worry, it's your big shot. You can do it. Don't be nervous. But it will be so funny.
0: Yeah, right. Okay. So Georgie was not a fan. Got a couple of texts here, 416-870-6400. If you want to text the Ben Mulrooney Show. Apparently the fireworks color was BS, says this person. But like Georgie, I'm all in with this being fixed. Spain went off script. Yes, 100%. You think Spain went off script here?
1: 100%. And it's a revival of football in the what terms I would say. But yeah, it's like football won at the end.
0: Someone says, yeah, I don't think any of this was actually live except for Justin Bieber. There's no way Violent playing Seven Nation Army were part of the actual mix because none of them were even mic'd or plugged in. Wild stuff. All right, this is the Ben Mulrooney Show. We're going to take a little break here when we come back. A lot of stuff to dive into. If you got some thoughts on the World Cup and the final, like, honestly, what are we going to do now? 416-870-6400 or 1-888-225-TALK. Drex from the Edge Radio Network in for Ben Mulrooney this afternoon. Stay there.
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0: All right, welcome back. Direct from the Edge Radio Network, covering for Ben for the next few days while he's on vacation. I do wonder for the sports fans that dove in on the FIFA World Cup. What is next? What are we going to do now? Most of us were fair weather fans that were just so caught up in the excitement of the whole thing. And it was great. Like the fan fest stuff. I know that there was issues with some of the bar staff in some places getting paid on time. I don't think that was an issue across the board. Look, it's a large scale festival run by volunteers. Sometimes things are gonna go sideways. But for the whole point of what it was to set up these sort of zones where you could go into, I'm not sure if you got a chance to go to any of the fan fests. I went a couple of times. Georgie, did you get to do any fan fest stuff?
1: Yes, I went a couple of times.
0: I went to a Brazil game. What did you go see?
1: I went to see the England game.
0: Right. I mean, it was just a good environment. Usually there's live music. The night I was there that Brazil was playing, they had a Brazilian, like, carnival dances up on the stage, which was, like, just added to the excitement of the whole thing. And it was free. But what do we do now? We got nothing to look forward to. So you're a full-on, all-the-time soccer fan. What is next for soccer fans? What's now? What happens?
1: I guess for the real soccer fans, the Premier League is coming back in August. Right. All the other leagues are coming back.
0: When's MLS back in action?
1: It has already started.
0: It's already started?
1: Yes. Major League Soccer has already started.
0: All right, so everyone's going to be happy.
1: Yeah, maybe.
0: Oh, you don't think?
1: I don't think so, especially not the Toronto FC fans.
0: Yeah. I don't know if Danny, who's producing the show today, Danny, are you? Did you partake in any of the FIFA excitement, or did you like, yeah, no, I got other things to do?
15: So, Drex, unlike some producers at the station, I did not get the FIFA flu.
0: Oh, you're one of those.
15: Yeah.
0: Yeah.
15: No, soccer's not necessarily my thing.
0: All right, so what did you, let me ask you, as a non-soccer fan, someone who just didn't give, like, just has, just doesn't care about FIFA, the World Cup, how was the last month for you? What'd you get up to?
15: I finally tried Vegemite. I don't know if I'd say that was fun, yeah. But I tried.
0: That's
15: it.
0: That's fascinating that you've completely changed the subject on me, but I'll dive in on that. I'll dive in on that. So last week, when I was filling in, we talked about Vegemite. And now for the Australians in the audience, I've lived here for 20 years. It's not something that I talk about very often. But it got on my nerves last week because I'd found out that when most North Americans try Vegemite, which is a very Australian thing, for the first time, it usually involves just a little bit on the end of a teaspoon, which is not how it's meant to be consumed. Danny, how are you meant to consume Vegemite?
15: Okay, so you told us. So I lightly toasted some sourdough bread. Yep. I put a generous slathering of butter.
0: Yeah, butter, not margarine. It has to be butter.
15: Yeah, and then the tiniest sliver of Vegemite, which is probably still too much.
0: It's just a little smear.
15: Yeah, a little smear. But I made the mistake because a little bit got on my finger while I was doing this.
0: Uh-huh.
15: And I just, without thinking, I licked my finger. That was a really big mistake, Drex.
0: Like, was it though?
15: It was. It was okay on the butter with the butter and the bread. It was actually pretty good.
0: All right. So you said the flavor was very umami.
15: It was. Yeah.
0: It's a yeast extract. Yeah, it's a yeast extract. So you did it the right way.
15: Don't say that. That's so yeast extract.
0: That's a little. Yeah. It says it on the side of the jar. Yeast extract.
15: Yeah. Okay.
0: How big of a jar did you buy?
15: It's a small one. I think it's like 220 mil. It'll probably last 10 years.
0: You're gonna fit? Well, it won't go off, let me tell you. that two things survived nuclear holocaust, cockroaches and jars of Vegemite.
15: Yeah, I think this is what I serve to people to guess that if I want them to leave quickly, it's not bad.
0: I know you got a child. Would you let your child try this, or is it no?
15: Good luck. I have a hard enough time with regular foods.
0: Oh, like, really? Okay. All right. Yeah, this ain't for picky eaters. Look, if you don't finish that jar, just stick it in the post to me, okay?
15: Okay, will do.
0: That's easy. Okay. I'm glad you weighed in. Anyway, back to the soccer. What did you do the last month when there was no soccer for you because you didn't care? What does a non-soccer fan do during the World Cup? How do you completely ignore what's happening around you?
15: Mostly politics and true crime.
0: Oh my God.
15: Yeah. I'm not like Joy with his gambling on this, making all this side money.
1: Come on, why is selling me out?
0: This is for you. This is not an ad for Samsung televisions, because you can do this on any television. We here at Chorus Entertainment are involved with Pluto TV. And Pluto TV and Samsung TV provide these free channels, and they intersperse ads in them. You can look at it on the internet, or if you go to Samsung TV, just click the guide button. And here's what's in there. What sort of TV have you got at your house, Danny?
15: Yeah, I do have. I've got, this one's a Westinghouse. I think upstairs this might be a Samsung.
0: All right, so if it's a Samsung smart TV, there'll be like 1,500 channels provided for free. within the Samsung channel guide. If you like anything K content, there's K-pop channels, K-drama channels. But there is back-to-back at least 10 true crime channels. 10 of them.
15: I am here for the true crime.
0: Now, let me tell you. So my guilty pleasure, and I know we're off track here. We're going to chat to Tony Chapman about FIFA more after 3:30. But I will say this. There is a full Unsolved Mysteries channel that just plays episodes back to back to back to back to back. There's a first 48 hours, you know, that show where it's like, oh, someone's been murdered. We've got 48 hours to try and get any leads. You know that show, right?
15: Yeah.
0: So there's that show. Then there's CBS 48 Hours, which is a crime and investigation show. Then there's what's the NBC one? Dateline. There's a Dateline channel. All of these true crime shows, even Forensic Files or anything, they all have their own channels, Danny.
15: You know something? I'm going to share something with you.
0: Yeah.
15: It's highly unusual, very strange, but I find it very relaxing. I think it's the narrator's voice, but I fall asleep to the true crime because the narrator's voice is so... I don't know, the cadence of it that on most of them.
0: And you get the Luminol guy. Forensic Files is, I just call him the Luminol guy. I think he's dead now because a few years ago when they started a new season of Forensic Files, everyone was like, well, you're going to get the original voiceover guy. And they're like, no, he passed away a few years ago because he had this really sort of creepy cadence. And I think the person that set the creepy cadence for true crime was Robert Stack on Unsolved Mysteries. I remember in the 90s, I could not watch that show alone.
15: I'm just fascinated by true crime. I can watch that all day, all night. And so I was not really partaking in the FIFA.
0: You ask anybody that works for a podcast aggregation company or in a podcast environment, they will tell you that the number one most listened to format of podcast right now is true crime. And you're one of them, aren't you? You're one of the listeners.
15: Yeah, I can see that. I mean, it's interesting. I loved Law and Order shows, that type of thing. And this is just, you know, one step further.
0: We've come full circle on this sort of stuff, too. There is a crime thriller that I'm watching out of Australia right now called The Killings at Something Station. It was a research station in the 80s for space. And a whole bunch of people get murdered. And the premise of the show is that these podcasters in 2026 start uncovering new and very creepy facts about the situation. The fact that we're now using podcasts as the key to the drama is pretty cool, huh?
15: Oh, speaking of Australian true crime, you need to do a deep dive. I don't know if you know this case.
0: I know most of them.
15: 2010.
0: Yeah.
15: Okay. 24-year-old Phoebe Handsjuk, who police say committed, do we need to do a trigger warning? Committed suicide by throwing herself down a garbage chute, which of course is ridiculous.
0: And there's a podcast for this from Australia? I got to find that out.
15: I'll send you stuff, but it is one of the most fascinating cases because first of all, they had somebody else her size try to do it, and it's so difficult.
0: Yeah.
15: But her hands, her fingerprints are nowhere around the opening or anything. Like, there's no way she did it. It's ridiculous.
0: Right. Exactly.
15: And guess what? Guess what? The boyfriend that she had just broken up with, he happened to have a second girlfriend apparently take her life under very mysterious circumstances.
0: Okay, I need to read up on that one. Can you send me a link, please? That's crazy.
15: Oh, for sure.
0: All right, stick around. Tony Chapman is going to join us on the Ben Mulrooney Show. He is the host of the award-winning podcast Chatter That Matters, in studio with us next. Stay there.
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0: Global News. It's 1:30. I'm Thomas Dias. It's 18 degrees with the air quality currently rated as a 6 or moderate risk due to the wildfire smoke. U.S. Ambassador to Canada Pete Hoekstra thinks Canadians' negative views of the U.S. are making it harder to get a trade deal. Hoekstra made the comment here in Eppington at the Pacific Northwest Economic Region's annual summit. He says he thinks some sort of trade agreement will eventually be signed between Canada, the U.S., and Mexico. Hoekstra says the U.S. needs to find 3 to 4 million more barrels of oil per day over the next decade, and Canada is one of the best places to get it. Well, 6 whales are being moved out of Marineland today to head to aquariums in the U.S. The shuttered Niagara Falls, Ontario tourist attraction has been trying to move its complement of 30 belugas and 4 dolphins to other facilities. Marineland struck a deal with a consortium of U.S. and Spanish aquariums, which coordinated a plan to move the whales. The park says the marine mammals' relocation required months of planning and cross-border coordination. And a U.S. federal judge has ordered Paramount and Warner Brothers Discovery to hold off on their $81 billion merger for at least 2 weeks in order to allow states that are challenging the deal more time to see their cases through court. 12 states, led by California, sued to block Paramount's pending buyout of Warner last week, arguing that such a combination would extinguish competition in Hollywood and lead to fewer choices for moviegoers and cable customers across the U.S. 880 CHED News Time is 1:32.
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0: 880 CHED weather. It's 18 degrees as we look for a high of 24 with some widespread wildfire smoke billowing down from the north. I'm Thomas Dias. Your next scheduled newscast at 2 o'clock on 880 CHED.
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3: Hi there, it's Drex from the Edge Radio Network covering for Ben for the next few days. He's on vacation. Tony Chapman is the host of the award-winning podcast Chatter That Matters, also the founding partner of Chatter AI. He always drops by and hangs out with Ben. Good to meet you, man.
4: Good to meet you.
3: Did you watch the FIFA final yesterday?
4: I watched every minute of it.
3: Did you dive in for the month with watching lots of soccer? Or were you like, too much?
4: I actually dove in for the month, which surprised me, because it's really not my sport, but I fell in love with caught up with the spirit of Toronto.
3: Yeah.
4: And I started to try to understand the sport. What I walked away with is how incredible they are with their passes using their feet. Because I don't know if you kick a soccer ball around. You look like the type that plays soccer. I don't. And if there's 3 people and I was aiming the person on the left, there's a good chance to go to the right.
3: Right.
4: I don't have that, especially with one leg, let alone having that dexterity.
3: It's years of skill training, right?
4: Yes. And they just grow up with it. And I said for a long time, and people blew up on the radio when I said in our lifetime, soccer and basketball will surpass hockey in terms of popularity. People went crazy, but you just have to look at the immigrants coming in. They're not coming in with hockey sticks.
3: I think in many places it already has.
4: It has. But I mean, I'm telling you, the least winning the Stanley Cup will give it, or a Canadian team will give it a little blip. But in general, it's affordable. It's all you need is a pair of sneakers.
3: Right.
4: And it's something that I've grown up with in my home country.
3: And it's the one thing you hear over and over and over. If it's a sport that involves one particular piece of equipment and that's all you really need to get started, most kids are going to, that's why soccer's so big. It's massive in developing countries because it's so cheap to play.
4: Yeah.
3: We saw this play out as well, in the final match here, with Messi, the Argentinian, and the Spanish dude that he was photographed with when he was 5 months old.
4: I know that he came out as this, young star from Barcelona.
3: He's like 20. He's 20,
4: and he was given this baby, and the baby turns out to be his. And that's the kind of storyline that sports loves. I mean, I'm surprised they didn't do more with it. To be honest, I think it's a lot of memes in social media. I had fun. I don't know if you saw it this morning. This one today in the morning, Messi was in the bathtub and getting bathed. And crying because obviously his team lost. So, so it was, that's the thing with social media nowadays. You just plant a seed and let the consumer take over.
3: We have something that we do in North America, which most other places don't really do with their sports, which is halftime stuff.
4: Yeah.
3: It's just something that we do. I think Australia does it somewhat as well. This is the first time that FIFA's ever done a halftime. Well, this is the first time they've had hydration breaks and the first time they've had a halftime show. We did the calculations. The halftime show was meant to run for 11 minutes. It ran for 27 minutes.
4: Yeah,
3: Did you watch it?
4: I did. And you know, there's two lessons in life I learned early on in my career in terms of advertising. One is less is more.
3: Yeah.
4: And the idea is you simplify your message to get your message across. The more complicated you make things, the more people get confused. The other one, more importantly, from a British theater, is leave the stage with the audience wanting more.
3: Yeah.
4: And what that means is, wow, that was great. I wish it went on for another 10 minutes versus that was great, but it was 10 minutes too long.
3: Right.
4: Big difference. And I think that was 10 minutes too long, and they tried to put everybody in. And again, it's this world. We got to check off all the numbers. We got to have to make sure we're playing to every demographic. We got to cover all the different topics.
3: Like, there were some people at that halftime show. I don't even know why they were there. For example, Robbie Williams.
4: Yeah.
3: Why was Robbie Williams there? Why?
4: I think everybody puts up their hat. The guy that runs the charity that behind it, which nobody even knew about, Global Citizen,
3: yeah,
4: created this educational fund, got FIFA involved. They put on a concert every September in New York and the Who's Who play at it.
3: Yeah.
4: And with part of that concert is government officials come up and pledge money for global poverty. Very successful leveraging strategy to get governments to spend more.
3: I got to tell you, while watching that halftime show yesterday, I didn't see anything that even nodded towards Global Citizen.
4: I wasn't even
3: aware that it was attached to a charitable.
4: But around it, all the press they got, Global Citizen. But there, again, it was like, what was that for? Why were we watching it? What was the output of it? And there was no consistent theme. And I think anytime you try to throw that much, the Grammys get away with it because, you know, everybody's going to be mashing up with everybody.
3: Yeah.
4: But that show, I mean, the Muppets and then, you know, Ted Lasso and
3: Justin Bieber and BTS.
4: Justin Bieber. And I mean, it's just like, what else have they got? What's left?
3: It was meant to be 11 minutes. Like, I think the Super Bowl halftime show, and they're specific about how long it goes. You've got 14 minutes to get on stage.
4: What an embarrassment. Especially if you're a player and you're psyched up and you're supposed to get your half. Next thing you know, what's going on? When are you going out? When is
3: 30-minute break.
4: 30-minute break. Do you not find this entire organization can be manipulated? I mean, when you can have the President of the United States call and overturn a red card, I mean, you know, like, this isn't what I would call the moral compass in this organization, I wouldn't say, was necessarily pointing to eye for integrity.
3: No, and it's been a problem for a long time. Yeah. You probably remember that video from years ago of the dude flicking dollar bills on Sepp Blatter when he was the head of FIFA.
4: Yeah.
3: What happens now with FIFA? They leave town, they leave us with crippling debt. What happens?
4: Oh, they've made off like a bandit. They're very profitable. They're going to expand even more teams next time. They're just saying this is what the ultimate cash cow. There's an infinite appetite. Advertising revenue went up 12%. Even in social media.
3: Now, you know what? I saw how, and this is real nerdy stuff. I saw how FIFA can do advertising feeds in one stadium. They can have four or five different multiple feeds because those digital signs, you and I are watching them. It may look like an ad for Coca-Cola, but they're moving at such a specific frame rate that matches with the play of the game that here in North America, we might be watching Coca-Cola ads. But in South Africa, it might be an ad for McDonald's.
4: Yeah. And you know, this is where it's a move to media. Went from mass media, which was one big drift net. I'm going to try to catch everybody in it. Coke is it.
3: Yeah.
4: Choice of new generation to fly fishing. And with fly fishing is they're getting so specific in terms of how they feed the right ad at the right time to the right person. I will tell you that within the next 4 years, I bet you that you'll have two different TV sets on it based on your demographic. You'll see different ads.
3: You think so?
4: Well, absolutely. I mean, the algorithms are there. Amazon's already doing it.
3: Yeah.
4: You go to an Amazon store, what you're seeing and I'm seeing are very different.
3: Yeah.
4: Amazon's now shipping product to your house that you haven't ordered with a 90% propensity that you're going to keep it going. I am out of that stuff. That's how far data is going and
3: that
4: algorithms
3: is crazy,
4: are going.
3: Isn't it?
4: It is, because it's manipulating how you think, feel, and act. Hence, politics, social, anything social media is touching now.
3: Yeah.
4: They're moving us around like a herd going to different pens.
3: We saw over the last month that live events is still a thing. There's still a draw card. Netflix has noticed this as well. They've started doing live events the last couple of years. Are they going to dive into this a lot more, do you think?
4: Absolutely. So they just announced their earnings, and they're going to getting $3 billion this year from advertising. Now, let's remember.
3: Yeah.
4: Well, you went to Netflix to get rid of an advertiser.
3: Right, yeah.
4: You wanted to have arms reach a desire. I can watch it when I want, binge how I want. And that was advertising free.
3: And if you want the ad-free tea now, it's like $25
4: a month. Yeah, and what do they got when they give you ad-free? Well, they know exactly. They say to an advertiser, I know what they watch, how long they watch. I know when they turn off. I know what they watch next. I've got more data. You're basically paying $25 a month to give Netflix the best possible data to advertisers.
3: Danny Vaughn, who produces this show, her Netflix data is just old true crime shows.
4: Yeah.
3: That's all she watches.
4: Yeah.
3: It's crazy, right?
4: She watches true crime, but I'll tell you something. What are the algorithms telling me about people who watch true crime?
3: That they
4: buy
3: bleach a lot.
4: But they know exactly what they look at. And now they're tying in with Amazon, so I'm watching something. I can buy it. I like what you're wearing, your T-shirt's wearing. Bang, it's coming to my door.
3: I got to tell you, as a consumer, and I am a consumer, I'm happy to admit it. If I see someone on television, I'm like, wow, I really like what they're wearing. I wish there was an option to go, I want to buy that look. And I know it exists. I know it exists already on the internet where you can just buy the look. But we're pretty close to that on television, aren't we? If you look at the newsreader or whatever, you're like, I like that guy's jacket. What is that? It's Brooks Brothers.
4: They're testing it right now. Next thing you know, Brooks Brothers will pay a lot of money to put that jacket in the ad that you hope that you buy.
3: Right.
4: And that direct connection between you is why, you know, like anything else in life, you have a propensity to buy things you really don't need, but often add up with.
3: Yeah, because we're marketed so well, we don't even realize it half the time. Tony Chapman's here. He's the host of the award-winning podcast, Chatter That Matters, and founding partner of Chatter AI. More to chat with Tony about coming up next. T-Fowl. Yeah, the pan company is betting on creators. What does that actually mean? We'll dive in on that next. Stay there.
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1: Welcome back. Drex from the Edge Radio Network covering for Ben for the next few days while he's on vacation. My guest is Tony Chapman, host of the award-winning podcast, Chatter That Matters, founding partner of Chatter AI. Can we talk about the love of retro? Because there's a lot going on right now. This is just my surface level example of this. The final season of Stranger Things, set in the late 80s. And I noticed that they did some really cool advertising with that. They partnered with a radio company in the UK to do a 24-hour version of the radio station from the TV show. And I noticed as well, because I'm a radio nerd, that they also had merch for their radio station that I was able to buy and wear. And the reason I did that is because it gave me this 80s vibe about how radio used to be cool. And I was just like, I need to have all of that sort of stuff. Why are we leaning into retro so much?
2: You just said it how it used to be. See, when the world gets complex, a lot of uncertainty, a lot of insecurity, a lot of fear, people really race towards the good old days.
1: Yeah.
2: They remember, and your memories tend to remember the good things, not the bad.
1: Is that why we continue to watch Friends episodes over and over and over
2: Absolutely.
1: Again?
2: Absolutely. Yeah. And why music from that era really moves you, because again, it's optimism. It's that sense of happiness. Why don't I feel like that today?
1: Yeah.
2: So retro's really becoming big. It's a big part of the advertising. It's trying to take you back, slow things down, authenticity, transparency. That's why places like The Gap are seeing a renewal where they were basically out. Three taps and you're out. They're suddenly coming back because people are remembering the sense of simplicity of even shopping in The Gap.
1: Or, yeah.
2: Or Club Monaco, everything was white and black.
1: I was a teenager in the 90s. Like, yeah. I by the time it was 1995, I was 16 years old. And I remember we all yearned for Gap clothes because we didn't have Gap stores in Australia where I grew up. So if you went on a trip to the United States, it was on the bucket list to go to a Gap store. How are they trying to make it cool again?
2: Well, they're making it cool again, much like American Eagle did. They're using celebrities that really reflect that time. They're using that sense of culture, which is all about almost, you know, that. Again, that happiness, that pop music, that song, that freedom that I felt at that age.
1: Yeah.
2: You felt at 16. You want to find that again, and we don't have it around. Everywhere we look, we're just drowning in a sea of negativity.
1: They're using Hailey Bieber. Is that their sort of need and want to bring in a newer generation of people? Like, I know who she is. I like this brand association.
2: Yeah, absolutely. When you start using influencers, but again, with authenticity, is she designing the shows as opposed to just chilling?
1: Yeah.
2: And what we're seeing with a lot of celebrities nowadays that are smart is they're no longer just singing for the supper. They want a piece of the diner. This is where they're making billions of dollars. And what she's doing with The Gap, she's saying, I will come in, I will be part of reinvention.
1: Yeah.
2: But I would imagine her deal is not just simply a flat fee, but I want a percentage of the sales increases.
1: Yeah.
2: And nowadays with data, she can actually see it. Guess and get hidden behind balance sheets that accountants are in control of. Everything is transparent.
1: Yeah, I want a cut of the action.
2: I want a cut of the action. And, you know, time and time you're getting, we're seeing some of the celebrities make absolutely billions of dollars. Clooney did it with tequila. You know,
1: and Nespresso.
2: But again, the difference is Nespresso, he's a paid spokesperson.
1: Yeah.
2: Tequila was sitting down with Ron Gerber, who's Cindy Crawford's wife, and saying, well, let's create a good tequila. And they created this thing. And next thing you know, Diageo shows up and offers him $700 million.
1: And those collabs are something, too. I remember a couple of years ago, Oreos did a collab with Lady Gaga. And you could not get those cookies anywhere because everyone wanted to have them. And they just recently did it again with BTS, the largest band on the planet. So it makes sense that they do it.
2: And create scarcity with it. In other words, if they just flooded the market with it, it would mean nothing. But if you got to fight your way in, you know, the fist fight at Walmart at Christmas when you're looking for Tickle Me Elmo is that strategy. You create some magic.
1: Damn, 95.
2: You create scarcity.
1: 95 was a crazy year for toys, huh?
2: It was a crazy year for toys.
1: Oh, man, I remember watching those Christmas news stories at 6 p.m. and people getting into fist fights over toys.
2: And the windows looking like they're going to collapse as everybody had to go in and race. But again, scarcity is a big part of it. I want to have it because no one else has it.
1: Well, look, you know, Swatch had this a couple of months ago when they did that collab with that I think it was a French watchmaker, not even in the Swatch family of products, but they did an external collab. And essentially, the watch they put out is disposable. Like, you cannot change the battery out of it. And it got to the point where Swatch went, okay, we're closing the stores. We just cannot handle the traffic of this many people coming through.
2: That's called a mashup, by the way, when you're mashing culture with a product. And again, retro, Swatch coming back. Like Swatch had given up with. What was the last time we talked about this? Next thing you know, people are lining up for it.
1: I've consistently worn Swatch watches since the 80s. I think they're the greatest thing ever.
2: The way you're holding on to your 80s.
1: Right. And you know what? If you go into a Swatch store now, you'll be surprised by some of the cool stuff they have in there. For under $200, it's a good price. Point, right?
2: There you go.
1: Right, people want a nice, colorful
2: You should be
1: look.
2: Shilling for them.
1: I should be, but I don't think they do radio advertising. Let me ask you about Tefal. I mentioned this earlier, and I think most of us kind of grew up with at least one or two Tefal products in the house. How are they using influencers to make themselves relevant all these years later? Like, I haven't heard about Tefal in years. Now they're getting influencers?
2: And the positioning, it's in your brain. You're thinking white box, Canadian Tire.
1: Yeah.
2: Less than adequate, but price competitive. Now they're getting creators on there to start making it cool again. Start cooking with it. Start fashioning their own recipes with it. Wow, this is... It's like the old days, and interesting enough, cigarette companies used to pay celebrities to smoke cigarettes.
1: Yeah.
2: On talk shows and everything else. They say, if you smoke Lucky Strike, I'm going to pay for it. It's the same concept, but it's in social media. There's nothing different than it, but that social media has a very tight audience, and that audience has got a fan base.
1: Here's why
2: the amplification factor can go from one to many overnight.
1: And look, I'm a dum-dum, but here's why I know it probably makes sense. Is right now, most people are struggling paycheck to paycheck, right? So we tend to buy things that are well within our affordable range. You know, and that, as an example, is Canadian Tire. Yeah. We go to Canadian Tire. We want to do that thing. We want to be able to make this, that, or the other. Yeah. Like, for example, I have a rice cooker at the house. I live alone. It makes sense for me to make rice cooker meals. I go on the internet and there's so many creators creating one pot rice cooker meals using whatever brand is sponsoring their content. And I'm inspired to make things, and I can do it because it's something cheap and achievable that I can do. I don't have to go out and buy thousands of dollars worth of stuff.
2: But let's take this conversation full circle. The reason you're seeing those rice ads is because you clicked on the first one.
1: Of course.
2: And you clicked on the second one, and the algorithm said, this person's interested in it. And guess not? You're machine gunning those things along the way, and then you're going, this Instagram is of immense value to me because it's really giving me the recipes I want. Or TikTok. Again, fly fishing in what they know you're thinking about, feeling about, and ultimately will buy. And that's marketing nowadays. Marketing's no longer about convincing the masses. It's about mass to my.
1: And I'm okay with that. If there's something that I absolutely love and my algorithm goes, hey, you like this? Look at this cool thing that's come out.
2: I happen to look for turtlenecks once. I didn't like my neck. I do a lot of television.
1: Yeah.
2: I'm going to get a turtleneck. I put on it once. For the next year, I had no idea there was 10,000 different versions. I didn't know there was rib turtlenecks. Yeah, I didn't know there were mock turtlenecks.
1: Don't type in cravat, okay? Yeah. I did that once, and for the next 2 years, it thought I was going to a wedding.
2: Yeah.
1: It's the craziest thing. Tony Chapman in studio, man. Good to meet you.
2: Always a pleasure.
1: And good to have you by. Host of the award-winning podcast, Chatter That Matters, and founding partner of Chatter AI. If you want to find that podcast, I'm assuming it's everywhere where you can find
2: everywhere.
1: Your podcast. Because he knows what he's doing.
2: Yeah.
1: That's how it works. Tony, thank you so much.
2: All right.
1: Good to have you by. All right, so here's what we're going to get up to in the next hour of the Ben Mulrooney Show. I want to dive into what is going on in Ontario. You may not know this story. You may know this story, but there is an MPP in Ontario that is in big, deep trouble for spending a lot of taxpayer dollars. In fact, there's more reporting out today from Colin DeMello from Global News that says, okay, maybe this guy's been spending more than what we thought. And the reporting is astounding. It has upset the premier of the province. He spoke to the media today. In fact, later on this show, I want to dive into more of this specifically. The leader of the Ontario NDP, Merritt Stiles, is going to join us. The interim leader of the Ontario Liberals, John Fraser, will also join us coming up a little bit later on in the show if you're sticking around with the Ben Mulrooney Show today, because I feel that they are probably staring down the barrel of asking for this guy's full resignation. Who knows? We say goodbye to our friends at 880 Ched. They're off to do their own thing, probably an Oilers lunch. I don't know. I don't make the rules. It'd be nice hearing from you all. More of the Ben Mulrooney Show on the way after this. Stay there.
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2: This is Global News. It's 2 o'clock. I'm Thomas Dias. It's 18 degrees with the city's air quality now rated as a 9, putting us in a high-risk category on the health index due to the wildfire smoke arriving from the north. Well, RCMP are now saying that an SUV being driven by a Saskatchewan Rough Rider player was allegedly involved in a gas and dash before a fatal collision. Police say Jaden Dahlke, who was from Leduc, had been driving the wrong way down Highway 11 near Lumsden, northwest of Regina, Saturday night when he collided with another SUV, killing himself and the other driver. Mounties say there were no reports of Dahlke's SUV being driven erratically before the wrong-way collision. And when it comes to the alleged gas and dash, unlike Alberta and BC, Saskatchewan does not have a province-wide law that forces all gas stations to make drivers pay before they pump. Well, as of right now, the city says pedestrians, cyclists, and people using scooters and mobility aids will want to avoid the high-level bridge to cross the river. This after another slope failure damaged one of the sidewalks leading to the crossing. Global's Morgan Smith with more.
3: The city and EPCOR says bank stabilization and drainage work must be done to make the northeast sidewalk from 97th Avenue near Ezio Ferrone Park to the high level safe again. That means all pedestrian traffic across the high level is being diverted to the east sidewalk just days after it was reopened following its own slope repairs. The city says it will temporarily reopen the southeast staircase to Saskatchewan Drive, but cyclists will have to carry their bikes, and there's no way for wheelchairs to get up or down. The city says the Northwest Sidewalk is one of Edmonton's busiest pedestrian crossings, so it's aiming to have the work done within 3 days. That is, if the weather cooperates. Morgan Smith, Global News.
2: Over the weekend, Pierre Poilievre announced that Parkland MP Dane Lloyd would be the Federal Conservatives' referendum lead heading to the separation vote in October. Lloyd says when he goes door-knocking in his riding west of Edmonton, he does run into people who are upset with how Ottawa treats Alberta.
4: And people say, you know, maybe separation is the answer. And I said, but we're still Canadians, right? And they said, absolutely. And so reminding people that we're all Canadians and we're not going to throw away this country that our ancestors built and struggled to create to give us the world that we have today.
2: He says he'll work with the other 32 Alberta Conservative MPs, meet with business and municipal leaders, and delve into the reasons why some are pushing for separatism. And anyone seeking a special ballot to vote by mail for this fall's referendum can now request one. The option is meant for Albertans who cannot vote on October 19th, but you don't need to provide a reason to apply. With 10 questions on a ballot in this referendum, some voters may want some extra time to review the questions, and this way they can do it on their own schedule. You can request a mail-in ballot by completing the online form at specialballot.elections.ab.ca. or writing to info@elections.ab.ca. Well, the last day to request one is October 9th, 2026. 880 Ched Sports, the Edmonton Riverhawks will be keeping a close eye on the air quality as they get set to play the first of a three-game series against the visiting Kamloops Northpaws down at RE/MAX Field tonight. Edmonton Elks head coach Mark Killam was more than pleased with the fans' support on Friday night in their 19-17 win over the visiting BC Lions.
5: I love looking up and seeing it. That's the best crowd outside of Labor Day that we've had since I've been here.
2: Next up for the 5-1 Elks, the 4-1 Saskatchewan Roughriders in Regina on Thursday in another game heard live right here on CHED. And 28-year-old Canadian golf star Brooke Henderson has announced that she's engaged to Minnesota Twins prospect Ricky Castro. The 26-year-old signed with the Twins in 2024 and is currently pitching for the AAA St. Paul Saints. 880 Ched weather. We've gone from early morning rain to wildfire smoke today with a high of 24 degrees expected. The smoke remains tomorrow with a high of 25 and a risk of showers and a thunderstorm. It's 18 degrees in the capital city. I'm Thomas Dias, ahead of the Courtney Terrio Show. Your next scheduled newscast at 2:30 on 880 Ched.

0: Monday. I hope you all had a great weekend. And man, oh man, that cool down yesterday, it felt so good. We opened all the windows in the house for the first time in about a week and a half. Let things breathe for the first time in about 10 days. Derek Scott, technical producer of the show. How was your weekend, buddy?
1: Oh, it was pretty good. Yeah, the same kind of thing. It's nice to get some of that fresh air, and it was nice to not have the mosquitoes everywhere, which was pretty good. But yeah, pretty good.
0: Did you watch the World Cup?
1: I didn't. I did not.
0: So,
1: no. Didn't get me. I was out doing other stuff.
0: All right. Shame on Derek today. That's what's going to happen.
1: Boo this man.
0: Layla, I know that you had some plans to go to a few events around the city this weekend. One, did you still go? And if you did you manage to avoid the mass evacuations and seeking shelter that happened on Saturday night?
2: I did not go. I was planning to go to Taste of Edmonton. I didn't. Unfortunately, the weather was really, really bad. But I did watch the World Cup.
0: And you were happy because Argentina lost.
2: Of course. I'm so happy. Oh, my God.
0: The World Cup was all worth it now for Layla.
2: Exactly.
0: No storms today. Plenty over the weekend. Air quality is where we're heading today. Wildfire smoke expected to remain in the region through Tuesday. If you heard Thomas's newscast there at the top of the hour, our air quality index is sitting at a 9, which is considered very high. So just take the necessary precautions, whether you hang indoors or if you do head outside. Just monitor how you're feeling while you're doing that. Back to that storm on Saturday night. Caused a lot of problems. Acts being canceled at K-Days and the Great Outdoors Comedy Festival. People having to seek shelter. The whole thing. And the storms extended far beyond Edmonton, caused much more damage than what we saw here. Clearwater County is still cleaning up after a tornado blew through the area Saturday afternoon, damaging roughly 50 rural properties. Global's Catherine Ludwig spoke with a woman who watched it happen.
3: I knew it was real when I saw the roots of the trees start coming up, and then all the trees just laid down. It's like slow motion.
4: Carol Isbister was inside the house on her mother's acreage when the storm hit. Luckily, the fallen trees missed her family's house entirely, although the farm truck is now pinned down. With large hail and heavy winds, locals say a tornado touched down on the eastern edge of Rocky Mountain House and traveled about 5 kilometers east through Clearwater County towards Leslieville. Isbister says it was terrifying, and it's weather she's never seen before.
3: When you come outside and look at what happened after the fact, it's just unbelievable.
4: She says one positive thing is how quickly the community rallied together for the cleanup.
5: That's what small towns are.
4: Catherine Ludwig, Global News.
0: And so to chat about the impact of the tornado and the recovery effort, I'm happy to be joined by the mayor of Rocky Mountain House, Shane Boniface. Mayor, thank you for being here.
6: Thank you for inviting me.
0: So take us to Saturday afternoon for you. What were you seeing? What were you hearing in the hours around the tornado?
6: Well, we got the storm warning over our cell phones that recommended people take shelter in their basements or an appropriate area. So we did that. About 10, 15 minutes later, I got a call from our MLA, Minister Jason Nixon, asking us, what do you need? And at that point, I didn't even know because we didn't know yet what had actually happened. And we were still assessing whether the tornado had actually gone through the community at the edge of it. There was a lot of unknowns, but things acted very quickly after that.
0: For something like this to happen, Mayor, and for nobody to be reported injured, that has to be such a huge relief for you.
6: It is a very big relief. I mean, we can rebuild buildings, we can replant trees. I'm just very thankful that no one was injured or any fatalities.
0: And in saying that, I don't want to discount the damage done. I mean, there was plenty. What are the latest numbers in terms of properties damaged? Is it still sitting around that 50 mark in the area?
6: I believe so. Now, the tornado itself was mostly in the Clearwater County, so that's our neighboring municipality. Most of the damage is there. Your estimate of buildings is what I have heard this morning. We also know there's about 5 kilometers of trees down, and there's a lot they're still working out, going through things, crews showing up. the whole community, both the municipality of Clearwater and Rocky Mountain House, everybody banded together, and people were delivering the sandwiches to crews that had chainsaws. People were going on our Facebook and saying, look, I have a chainsaw, I have a truck, I have a trailer, I can come haul trees, whatever I need to do. So everyone was there to help each other.
0: Isn't that one of the best parts about this province, Mayor? When something like this happens, the immediate bond between communities and showing that love and support and saying, hey, whatever you need, we're here to help.
6: And that is truly it. I mean, we can be angry about all the politics that goes on day to day, and the minute people need help, all that is put aside. It no longer matters. What matters is our neighbors, and we look after each other.
0: And I imagine you've had a chance to head out, talk to some property owners, just members of the community. What have they told you about Saturday?
6: Just how thankful they were that the damage in our town wasn't worse. It hit at the very southeast edge of our town. Some businesses over there lost some roofing, siding, fascia, eavesdropping. There's a lot of trees in our community that got blown over. But again, very, very minimal damage in our community. People were just so grateful that it could have been much worse. If it had been a half a kilometer further north, the difference would have been devastating.
0: Talking to the mayor of Rocky Mountain House, Shane Boniface. Mayor, you had mentioned off the top on Saturday the emergency alert that you got to your cell phone. It sounds like that played a crucial role for so many in the area in terms of knowing what was happening and what they should do next, and then just following along as things progressed throughout the day.
6: That is correct. It was quite amazing. We have a local Boston Pizza, and they took customers into their walk-in cooler because that was the safest place. We know this because one of our counselors was there for his granddaughter's birthday party, and they all got stuck in the cooler.
0: Wow.
6: That early warning did a lot for our community.
0: And you said that you had spoke to Minister Nixon. Is that something that you communicated with to him, is just how valuable and how important those messages were?
6: I did, actually, very much so.
0: And what did he say in response? I mean, obviously, this is something that has become a conversation over the last year or so, because sometimes these alerts, people feel they're a bit preemptive and they cause them to maybe overreact at times. But to see, you know, one of these be issued, the community follow directions accordingly, that must be great for both you and for the province to see as well.
6: I would agree with that, and you're right. We all get kind of a little tired sometimes of the warnings that we get back to back. But at the end of the day, they're there for our safety, and they're doing the best they can with what they have. And I, for one, am grateful for that.
0: And I imagine being mayor, you've been out and around the community today. Have you had a chance to speak to your neighbors in Clearwater County, check in on them, and just again checking in on your neighbors in town too?
6: I've been checking with my own community and speaking with residents and that. I have reached out to the Reeves of Clearwater, Jordan Northcott, told them our community's here, whatever he needs, let us know. We've got them. And again, our town crews are busy, but they're also assisting the county crews.
0: And we, earlier last week, we had spoke to an Edmonton city councilor just talking about these extreme weather events. So that's at a very local level here. But tell me about you folks in Rocky Mountain House. Is this something that your council is paying a bit more attention to, looking at infrastructure, just because there has been so many tornadoes this year? The weather season has been unpredictable at times. There's been flooding happening. You name it, we've had it. So is that a discussion that is ongoing amongst you and councillors?
6: Yes, it is. I would say, and what's very interesting, we just did a whole review of our emergency manual that was done at the council level with our administration, and the scenario they ran actually was a tornado hitting our town. And so it's kind of interesting that we were that much more prepared, because we had already done that several months past. So
0: the coincidence there is unbelievable. Mayor, before I let you go, I'll leave the floor to you. Just a message to residents in the area as they've come out of what can be a traumatic experience, just what you have to say to them moving forward.
6: Well, again, thank you. just I'm glad that everyone is safe. If anyone in our community of Rocky Mountain House or the Clearwater County requires anything, our phone numbers are online. I have posted mine on my Facebook page. Call us. We'll do whatever we can to make sure you get the assistance you need. And I'd also like to thank stations like yourself who reach out to us and tell the rest of Albertans what is going on in our community. And this is an amazing province. I hope we all remember that.
0: Mayor, it's been our pleasure. Thank you so much for carving out some time this afternoon.
6: Thank you very much today.
0: That is the mayor of Rocky Mountain House, Shane Boniface, talking about the tornado that hit a portion of his town on Saturday. Clearwater County also impacted, 50 rural properties damaged. Fortunately, out of all that, not a single injury reported. And amazing, like we had talked about with the mayor there, the coming together of neighboring communities. You heard the mayor there tell a great story about how the notice came up on people's phones as they were celebrating a counselor's granddaughter's lunch. And people are coming in off the road and they're saying, we'll take you in and we'll put you into the cooler in the restaurant to make sure that you're safe. Already hearing offerings of food, trucks, repair equipment. We've seen this dozens and dozens of times over the years. And this is exactly what happens. When tragedy hits an Alberta town, the rest of the province comes together. And I really appreciate the mayor touching on, yes, we may be at odds day to day when it comes to things like politics, especially politics. But when we hear of a community damaged, we bond together and make sure that they come out on the other side of it. I'm Brad Whisker, filling in for Courtney Theriault.
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1: Well, the Elks are on the road this week, a Thursday nighter in Saskatchewan, and as it stands, the Elks are half a game up on the Rough Riders for first in the West Division. A win this week creates some much-needed separation from the defending Grey Cup champs, and then next week, same team, the Riders, this time at Play Alberta Field at Commonwealth Stadium on August 1st, and we have an opportunity for you to win a four-pack of tickets. The first person to text 780-451-8800 with your answer, full name, and email telling me who scored the Elks' lone touchdown in the game against the BC Lions on Friday will win. It was four field goals and one touchdown in the win over BC on Friday night. Who scored that touchdown for the Elks? Text 780-451-8800 with your answer, full name, and email, and you will win a four-pack of tickets to see the Elks and the defending Grey Cup champ Saskatchewan Rough Riders at Play Alberta Field at Commonwealth Stadium on August 1st. Saturday night, it was a rough one for the city surrounding area. You heard our conversation with the mayor of Rocky Mountain House, Shane Boniface, a few minutes ago. Here in town, local festivals had to close their gates early, evacuate people. Taste of Edmonton and Churchill Square downtown, they put safety first, getting attendees to shelter as rain and thunderstorms loomed overhead. Headline acts at both the Great Outdoors Comedy Festival and Neon Skies unable to take the stage because of the weather. K-Days was happening as well. There was so much going on in the city. Gates Guerin has the story.
2: These images captured by people in and around Edmonton show how bright the night sky lit up Saturday. The storm passing over caused festival organizers to make some quick decisions to end their nights early.
3: Yes, it was a really incredible light show last night. Lots of moisture, soaked head to toe, but, you know, ultimately the safety of everybody was top of mind.
2: Vendors over at Taste of Edmonton downtown described the scene just as the storm moved in.
4: All of a sudden when we got the word, it was just like boom, and it torrential rain pour and lightning, and so we were able to get the tent closed, and of course it was just like you're in the shower with all your clothes on.
5: The storm was so bad, the lightning, the wind, so we had to get shut down, and a lot of the stuff we had to reorganize this morning because it was a kind of a quick let's go, you guys. So we packed everything that needed to be packed and then came back this morning and reorganized.
2: Headliners at other festivals in the city had to cancel because of the potential dangers. Comedian Matt Reif was supposed to take the stage at the Great Outdoors Comedy Festival around the time the storm hit. He posted to social media, promising to make it up to ticket holders. Neon Skies canceled their headliner, Kesha, and Fan Park continued to deal with cleanup into Sunday, canceling the World Cup final watch party. Back over at Churchill Square, vendors were unsure what to expect when they returned.
4: We didn't know if we're going to come back and everything would be destroyed. So, I mean, we're happy that we're just losing the carpet.
2: But cleanup was well underway.
6: There was like a lot of water and some damage, like with the buckets and stuff, but it was all removed.
2: Executive Director Donovan Veneau says, apart from some minor damage and wet spots, Taste was back in full swing.
3: Honestly, I don't think the rain last night is going to dampen the mood.
2: Adding his team will be more than prepared should more wild weather roll in. Gates Gorin, Global News.
1: Yeah, when I woke up Sunday morning, I read online right away about more road closures around the city, read about those evacuations that you heard Gates just referring to there in his pack. Checked my basement again right away. I mentioned last week, first-time homeowner, and just want to make sure that my basement has not fallen victim. I can say that nothing has happened. Knock on wood, all of that good stuff. The cool down was great yesterday. And then, of course, today, something new for us, something that we've really have not had to deal with all that much so far this summer because of all that rain. And that is wildfire smoke. Poor air quality, currently sitting at a 9 in the city. It's expected to last through the rest of today, all day tomorrow, and then eventually taper off on Wednesday. I'm Brad Whisker, filling in for Courtney Theriault.
7: 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Please, no. 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
18: Well, you know, Brad, there's a line in sports that I think you're very well aware of, that an ugly win beats a pretty loss 10 times out of 10. I mean, just ask the Ottawa Redblacks how they're feeling about the way they played yesterday. In control of that game for most of it. Terrible fourth quarter. Couldn't win the game in overtime. And they lose to the Winnipeg Blue Bombers. They're 0-6. The Elks are 5-1, even though, yes, it wasn't all that pretty offensively in a 19-17 win over the BC Lions. And, yes, Nathan Rourke left the game. And I think that obviously had a real impact on the game for the BC Lions. He left on the after the second play from scrimmage, hurt his left shoulder after a sack by Noah Taylor, and then the defense played really, really well. They lead the league in creating turnovers with 20. They have the best turnover ratio. They turned 13 of those points into 13 points off of those turnovers out of the 19. Obviously, Mark Killam, head coach, not overly thrilled with the way the team played, though.
19: It just felt so ugly to me. I don't know. I just felt like we let them hang around. And, you know, full credit to them. I mean, they lose their quarterback on the first play of the game, and they battle back. And I just really felt like we could have put them away, and we just kept giving them chances to stick around, and we got to clean that up.
18: So the team's out on the practice field now, or will be soon, at Clark Stadium, because the Post Malone concert is taking over Commonwealth Stadium, and they get ready to play the Saskatchewan Rough Riders. Obviously, that'll be a game with heavy hearts with the passing of defensive back Jaden Dahlke on Saturday. The game time at Mosaic Stadium will be at 5:30, or at 7 o'clock, rather. 5:30 is the countdown to kickoff here on 880 Chad between the Elks and the Riders. And the World Cup yesterday, of course, Spain on top. They win 1-0, and this is a crazy stat. Emmanuel Martinez made more saves in the final 11 than Unai Simon made in the entire tournament. That's a Spanish goalkeeper. Wild stuff.
1: Thank you, Dave. We'll do it again in about a half hour. Right now, time for your news with Thomas Dias.
20: This is Global News. It's 2:30. I'm Thomas Dias. It's 18 degrees with the city's air quality now as bad as it gets on the health index. Thanks to the wildfire smoke, we're sitting at a 10 plus now, putting us in a very high risk category. Well, the MP, the federal conservatives are using to head up their campaign to convince Albertans to stay in Canada, says he knows some people have just had it with the treatment this province has gotten from Ottawa. Parkland MP Dane Lloyd says he thinks people who currently are pushing for separation could be convinced otherwise.
21: I think there's hope, and I think we're not here to dismiss people that are frustrated and have concerns. We're here to try to address those challenges and to overcome them so that we can have a better country for everyone.
20: Lloyd says he recently did an informal poll in his riding and found that those people who are feeling frustrated still wanted a united Canada. Online applications to vote by mail in Alberta's fall referendum are now open. Applications for mail-in ballots close October 9th, and voters have a week after that to return them. Well, in other news, Canadian Utilities Limited says the Alberta Utilities Commission has approved the Yellowhead Natural Gas Pipeline Project. The $2.9 billion project includes the construction and operation of a 235-kilometer transmission line from the Edson area to Fort Saskatchewan and one compressor station. It's expected to deliver over 1.1 billion cubic feet of natural gas once in service and create about 2,000 construction jobs. Construction is set to begin immediately. Canadian Utilities is a subsidiary of ATCO. Enbridge has broken ground on a $4 billion natural gas pipeline expansion in BC. The Sunrise Project aims to add another 300 million cubic feet per day of transportation capacity to BC's transmission system. Enbridge CEO Greg Ebel says that's enough to power 1.5 million homes. Enbridge is known as a major shipper of crude oil, but Ebel says his company sees more growth in the natural gas business.
22: Natural gas is not a transition fuel. Natural gas is a destination fuel. Increasingly for the 7 billion people on the planet who do not have access, like Canadians do and North Americans do, to low carbon, efficient fuel source.
20: He says about half of the gas from the Sunrise Project will be used domestically in BC, while the rest will be exported to the U.S. Pacific Northwest. Marineland has begun relocating its whales and is shipping 6 belugas today to aquariums in the United States. Jason White with the latest.
23: The shuttered Niagara Falls, Ontario tourist attraction has been working to ship its 30 belugas and 4 dolphins to other facilities. Marineland struck a deal with a consortium of U.S. and Spanish aquariums. It says the move is among the most complex undertakings in animal care and required months of planning and cross-border coordination. Some of the 6 whales being shipped in this move are headed for the Shedd Aquarium in Chicago, while others are going to SeaWorld in San Antonio. Jason White, The Canadian Press.
20: And the AP's Lisa Dwyer reports on another legal twist in Paramount's deal to take over Warner Brothers.
24: A federal judge has ordered Paramount and Warner Brothers Discovery to halt their $81 billion merger for at least 2 weeks to allow states that are challenging the deal more time to see their case through court. 12 states called on Warner and Paramount to not close the transaction until after a court had time to fully evaluate their claims. When the companies refused, the states filed for the temporary restraining order. Financially, the clock is ticking for Paramount to close the deal by September 30th after they promised to compensate shareholders 25 cents per share for every quarter past that date, along with a regulatory termination of $7 billion. I'm Lisa Dwyer.
20: I'm Thomas Dias. Your next scheduled newscast at 3 o'clock on 880 CHED.
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1: All right, time to get our first look at that afternoon drive home. And to do that, we welcome in Jackson McNulty.
3: Hey, thanks, Brandon. It's all around good news on the Yellowhead. If you haven't heard yet, the westbound lanes have been reopened between 97th Street and St. Albert Trail. Traffic is moving smoothly through there as well, smoothly all around the Anthony Henning and across the White Mud. We do construction delay northbound traffic on 170th Street from 95th Avenue. We are backed up just about to 87th Ave. That's going to cost you an extra 10 minutes or so to get through that lineup. And downtown, watch out for lane reductions on 109th Street at the entrance to the High Level Bridge. That's all due to storm water pipe repair, and it's going to be in effect for the next 3 days. Not too slow for traffic right now, but delays should pick up as the afternoon goes on. FanDuel is now live in Thrillberta. 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Alberta only, 18 plus. With 880 CHED Time Saver Traffic, I'm Jackson McNulty.
1: 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There is a yellow warning for air quality in place for the Edmonton region. Smoke is going to linger all the way through tomorrow and eventually taper off on Wednesday. That's what's expected right now. So smoke the rest of the day, the high hitting 24. More smoke tonight, the low dropping down to 14. Tomorrow, cloudy, smoky, maybe a thunderstorm mixed in as well with a high of 25. And then on Wednesday, the smoke expected to clear out for a sunny sky and a high of 30. Right now in the capital, it's smoky and 18.

0: as we move toward the October 19th referendum, a new debate is emerging, and not just about the future of the province, but about the rules governing the campaign itself. Elections Alberta saying third-party advertisers must disclose fundraising and spending when they're trying to persuade voters on a specific referendum question. But critics argue the line between advocacy, patriotism, issue-based campaigning, and referendum advertising is becoming increasingly blurred. Meanwhile, Elections Alberta data shows pro-separation organizations have raised more than five times as much as third-party advertising money as Federalist groups, raising new questions about transparency, fairness, whether the current rules create a level playing field for all sides. Adding to the complexity, the unprecedented nature of the referendum process itself. Some groups, openly campaigning for Alberta independence, are frustrated by what they see as inconsistent application of the rules, while Federalist organizations maintain they're complying with regulations because they are not campaigning on the specific referendum question that will appear on the ballot. That is a mouthful. So to help us better understand what's going on, I want to play a portion of an interview Courtney Theriau did earlier today with Laurie Williams, Associate Professor of Policy Studies at Mount Royal University.
1: This was an interesting one for me because it was a little bit like a bit of a Streisand effect for those of us who aren't, you know, knee deep in advertising for this, right? Because up until Elections Alberta sent out this memo a couple weeks ago, I was not aware of the rules around this.
2: Well, I think you're not alone in that, and to some degree, there are continuing questions about what their rules actually mean, what they allow, what would count as an expenditure for the referendum questions.
1: Yeah, so let's talk about, I guess, what came out in this this memo that was put out by Elections Alberta as it tried to clarify some of the haziness. And, well, let's start with, I guess, where a lot of this came from, right? Because you've got folks in the separatist side of things basically saying that, we're playing by the rules. We're doing this. We're registering as a third-party advertiser. Some of the big dogs on the pro-Canada side aren't doing that. So what do we know about the rules? What's onside, what's offside?
2: Well, for starters, we know that the rules for third-party advertisers place a limit, a total of $607,000 for each registered third-party advertiser, or TPA. Mm-hmm. But political parties don't have those limits. And the government of Alberta can spend all that it wants without any limitations. So that's the first source of questions around fairness. What counts as an expenditure in this referendum campaign has to be something that deals with one or more of the questions that are on the ballot. So something, and there's certain words that have to be in there. So things like vote are in there. But if you say support Canada or keep Canada or something like that, technically that wouldn't qualify as, even though it could be interpreted as Federalist campaigning or advertising, it would not technically count according to what's been described.
1: Yeah, and to that point, I was mentioning obviously the divide that exists between some folks in the separatist camp, some folks in the pro-Canada camp. You got Corey Morgan, who has registered as a third-party advertiser with his organization. He says, he points the finger at Thomas Lukaszczyk in this case here, right, saying that he isn't playing fair, that he's clearly advertising for the pro-Canada voice in this referendum. He's got a bus, he's got signs, he's holding events. Lukaszczyk turns around and says, look, I'm campaigning on a question that isn't on the ballot, the one that I had in my petition. Do you agree that Alberta should remain in Canada? So I'm not actually touching any of these 10 referendum questions, arguing also that his petition has never properly been addressed. So it feels like we're splitting hairs, but it feels like, the hairs are being split according to the rules that Elections Alberta put out there.
2: Right. And again, it makes it very difficult to determine what does constitute advertising on one of the referendum questions and to track expenditures. For example, the donations or the expenditures aren't supposed to come from outside of Alberta, there may be questions about how that mm-hmm. could be tracked or policed.
1: Yeah, and I mean, I think that's part of it too, right? Is you've basically throughout this debate had both sides pointing at each other saying, you guys are getting foreign money or dark money, or we don't know where your funding is coming from. It's an illicit sort of campaign you're putting on here. And by kind of allowing this gray area to exist, it really reduces the transparency that we really need in this kind of debate, right?
2: Well, it does, and particularly since we know there's going to be influence or interference from outside of Alberta, and the rules say that that's not allowed. I think there are lots of questions about, in fact, I've already heard of one case of an organization that does appear to be soliciting sort of indirect funding from outside, not just of Alberta, but outside of Canada. And it sort of points to many of the laws we have evolved over time. They've been fine-tuned and focused in such a way as to avoid people getting around the spirit of the law. And here we've got a new law that's putting in place sort of different rules that are going to be difficult to police. And and again, I think we're wondering how effective or helpful they'll be in terms of providing either guidance or restrictions.
1: Yeah, and I do want to point out real quick here, obviously pointing the finger at Thomas Lacasse, getting crafty, maybe a little bit of a shell game with how he's approaching the campaigning on this. It's worth noting as well the Alberta Prosperity Project, which is basically the big dog in this, the one that kind of got the ball rolling all this. Mitch Sylvester's a part of that. He was the proponent for the pro-separation petition. They're not registered at all. By the way, it's also the one with Jeffrey Rath, so make of that what you will. But it's interesting because, I mean, will they feel compelled, if the rules stay as they are, status quo, will these organizations feel compelled to play by the books at some point, or are they just going to continue to game the system?
2: Well, that's the open question. And of course, what would the impact of that be if it's seen that that some of the players in this are not following the spirit of the law? They're creating loopholes or evading what the law is intended to do in terms of balancing or making a fairer playing field. Then that could actually backfire on some of those actors in the system. So if questions about integrity or fairness are raised, then that can become the focus of the debate as much as the actual questions that are being.
1: Yeah. Well, and one of the other things, too, that I don't think is getting as much a conversation, because certainly I don't know if it really got much play in the Elections Alberta memo. I think there was a reference to it in there. This notion about basically everyone in one side of the conversation working together and sharing funds. Because as you mentioned, there's a $600,000 advertising limit for each individual TPA. But you hear the chatter, you hear through the grapevine that there are TPAs that are working together to perhaps not break the advertising limit, but to kind of massage the rules in working together. What's your take in terms of that? Is that kosher?
2: Well, again, the rules don't say that it's not possible, and it's obvious that there are a number of different groups on each side that have some have registered, some may yet register, but it could be a way of getting around the limits or of making them effectively meaningless. Now, there are restrictions on how much an individual, let's say, or a corporation, a total number that they can contribute. So that might still retain some of the limits. In other words, you could have 100 different groups, but if the cap for you or me or a corporation were set at $5,000, that would mean it wouldn't matter how many groups there were, you would still have that total of $5,000 limit. But it does mean that a lot more money could be floating around and spent on each side because of the fact that those rules have been put in place the way they have.
0: That is a portion of an interview Courtney Theriault did earlier today with Lori Williams, Associate Professor of Policy Studies at Mount Royal University. The whole thing aired on the Shea Ganim Show. Courtney's covering there. That's why I'm here. If you would like to listen to that interview, it's in its entirety. You can listen to it anywhere you get your podcast. And before going to break, I want to give a shout out to Jeff, who won a 4-pack of tickets to see the Elks play the Rough Riders at Play Alberta Field at Commonwealth Stadium on August 1st. He correctly answered that it was TJ Luther who scored the lone touchdown for the Elks last Friday in their 19-17 win over the BC Lions. The Elks sitting in first place in the West Division. They play the Rough Riders not only next week, but 3 days from now on Thursday night. You'll hear more about that from Dave Campbell in sports throughout the afternoon. I'm Brad Whisker, filling in for Courtney Theriault.
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1: What do you got cooking there, Derek Scott?
2: A little mashup action for you.
1: Yeah, for those that might be confused, that's not two songs playing over top of each other. That is actually an edited mashup.
2: It's not the best one ever, but I think with Hold the World Cup thing and the Seven Nation Army song getting a huge push, I thought I would do something regular than just the normal Seven Nation Army song. We'd do a little mashup with Sweet Dreams.
1: Now look at you. Yeah. You didn't watch the World Cup.
2: No, I paid attention to the music, though.
1: You paid attention to the music. Yeah. Now, did you see the clips online of that performance? Did you just kind of catch up later, hit your algorithm type thing?
2: Yeah, it just kind of showed up on my Instagram, just saw the one goal that happened.
1: Yeah. Oh, man.
2: Yeah.
1: Yeah, yeah.
2: It was nice.
1: But the halftime performance, you know, you're a massive music guy. You've made that very well known over the years that you've worked here. To me, it's not needed at the World Cup. I didn't need any of that.
2: No.
1: They were trying to do the Super Bowl type thing with, you know, superstar legends of soccer past. And I thought the Muppets was really cool. Showing up is great. But the, you know, Madonna.
2: Felt like they were trying to push the whole America thing. This is how America does this. Let's put American artists. You're more America.
1: Yeah.
2: Than have the American president.
1: Yeah. And I mean, at the end of the day, the entire thing was done by FIFA to make money.
2: Yeah.
1: They will make money wherever they possibly can. We had never really heard of a hydration break before. They have used them in the past when it was actually hot outside. Mm-hmm. When they've had past World Cups and it's reached 37, 38 degrees, of course.
2: Yeah.
1: Allow the guys to get some water.
2: Oh, yeah.
1: But there were games being played indoors in domes. So it's temperature controlled with air conditioning.
2: That's true.
1: Other games were played outside in 24, 25 degree heat. I mean, warm, but not insufferable.
2: Uh-huh.
1: But at the end of the day, the reason they put a hydration break in for the entire tournament, not taking it game by game basis, was to make money. And that's exactly why the halftime show happened as well.
2: Uh-huh.
1: They tried to get as many big acts in there as they could, play the ads, get the sponsors another opportunity to show their logo. And that was it.
2: Really? Yeah.
1: Yeah, that's how FIFA rolls. So that game yesterday, by the time you threw in the added time, the halftime show, it was about a 3.5 hour experience, and soccer games typically end in under 2 hours. So if you were committed from the start, I hope you stuck through to the end, because that's when the goal finally came.
2: Yeah.
1: We'll hear more about the game with Dave throughout the afternoon in sports, but we do need to head out and take another look at what's happening on the roads. And to do that, we welcome back Jackson McNulty.
3: Hey, thanks, Brad. We have had a few issues come in now. Montreal for a collision around 82nd Street and 132nd Avenue. Traffic is also slow here due to construction. We are getting reports of another collision at 91st Street, southbound at 51st Avenue. Way south of the city on the QE2, we do have a collision causing delays for southbound traffic just after Highway 616, the exit towards Millet. That lineup is going to set you back an extra 15 minutes. And back within the city, still construction delays to be found northbound on 170th Street. We're backed up from 95th Avenue towards 87th. FanDuel is now live in Thrillberta. 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With ADD Chet Time Saver Traffic, I'm Jackson McNulty.
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15: Well, you know, Brad, there's a line in sports that I think you're very well aware of, that an ugly win beats a pretty loss 10 times out of 10. I mean, just ask the Ottawa Redblacks how they're feeling about the way they played yesterday. In control of that game for most of it. Terrible fourth quarter. Couldn't win the game in overtime. And they lose to the Winnipeg Blue Bombers. They're 0-6. The Elks are 5-1, even though, yes, it wasn't all that pretty offensively in a 19-17 win over the BC Lions. And yes, Nathan Rourke left the game. And I think that obviously had a real impact on the game for the BC Lions. He left after the second play from scrimmage, hurt his left shoulder after a sack by Noah Taylor, and then the defense played really, really well. They lead the league in creating turnovers with 20. They have the best turnover ratio. They turn 13 of those points into 13 points off of those turnovers out of the 19. Obviously, Mark Killam, head coach, not overly thrilled with the way the team played, though.
16: It just felt so ugly to me. I don't know. I just felt like we let them hang around. And, you know, full credit to them. I mean, they lose their quarterback on the first play of the game, and they battle back. And I just really felt like we could have put them away, and we just kept giving them chances to stick around. And we got to clean that up.
15: So the team's out on the practice field now, or will be soon, at Clark Stadium, because the Post Malone concert is taking over Commonwealth Stadium, and they get ready to play the Saskatchewan Rough Riders. Obviously, that'll be a game with heavy hearts with the passing of defensive back Jaden Dahlke on Saturday. The game time at Mosaic Stadium will be at 5:30, or at 7 o'clock, rather.

0: is Global News. It's 3 o'clock. I'm Thomas Dias. It's 18 degrees with the city's air quality currently in a very high risk category, which is bad as it gets due to the wildfire smoke. Well, the high-level bridge's east sidewalk had only just reopened on Friday after repairs on the southeast bank, but the weekend rain has caused another slope failure, this time for the sidewalk on the northwest side of the bridge. Well, that has the city and EPCOR now closing down the northwest sidewalk near Ezio Ferrone Park from 97th Street. Well, that means pedestrians will now have to cross to the east side to transverse the bridge. Well, to accommodate foot traffic, the southeast staircase to Saskatchewan Drive is temporarily being reopened, but cyclists will have to carry their bikes up, and people using mobility devices will have to find alternate routes. The city says the slope and drainage fixes should take about 3 days, weather permitting, and then the sidewalk will reopen again. Well, it now looks like about 50 buildings in Rocky Mountain House in Clearwater County were damaged by a tornado Saturday. Rocky Mountain House Mayor Shane Boniface told 880 CHED's Brad Whisker that the tornado ended up reminding him of the strength of his community.
1: We can be angry about all the politics that goes on day to day, and the minute people need help, all that is put aside. It no longer matters. What matters is our neighbors, and we look after each other.
0: No serious injuries were reported, which the mayor credits largely to timely mobile alerts allowing people to get to safety. Rocky Mountain House is about 2.5 hours southwest of Eppington. Well, Parkland MP Dane Lloyd has been appointed to lead the Federal Conservative Party's charge against Alberta separatism. Lloyd says he knows some people are upset with how Alberta has been treated by Ottawa, but says the people he's heard from in his riding west of Eppington do not want to leave Canada over it.
2: Before Canada Day, I sent out a big newsletter about why I'm standing up for Canada. And I can tell you that out of the large stack that I've been reviewing at my office, the number, like, there has been not a single one has said that they're for separation. There are people that said that they're frustrated, but that they want to get a better deal within a United Canada.
0: He says he'll be working with businesses and municipal leaders and with the other 32 Conservative MPs in the province as they work to change the minds of those wanting to leave Canada. And on that note, online applications to vote by mail in Alberta's fall referendum are now open. Applications for mail-in ballots close October 9th, and voters have a week after that to return them. The 10 questions on the October 19th ballot include whether the province should remain in Canada or hold a second binding referendum on succession. You'll also be asked to weigh in on questions surrounding constitutional and immigration reform. And a lot of wonderful memories were made this morning at K-Dace. Global's cabbie Molly Theron says Monday morning magic returned to the Midway.
3: Rain or shine, the fun must go on at the Expo Center grounds for K-Dace and Monday morning magic. The fair opened early for hundreds of children with disabilities who got to experience the rides, games, and the wacky food at their own pace. Chastity and Vincent Plord are parents who say they're grateful for this annual tradition. Their son Caden was born with some organs out of his body, a whole in his heart and a hole in his sternum. After relentless treatment, he's recovered well and now relies on a feeding tube. His father says this day is special.
4: It's huge for him because he gets to do something fun with all the other kids that he actually gets to see in the hospital or in the community often.
3: The Edmonton Elks are one of the teams here today. Their goal is to bring a smile on each and every child. Cabby Mally Theron, Global News.
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7: Thank you, Brandon. Keeping our eyes around a couple things right now as we are getting reports of a collision on 82nd Street, southbound by 132nd Avenue. Looks like that earlier collision at 51st Avenue, 91st Street has been quickly cleared away. Still a collision causing delays for southbound traffic on the QE2 after Highway 616. That lineup's going to cost you an extra 10 minutes, as is the lineup due to construction back in the city, northbound on 170.

0: 8th Street. We're lined up from 95th Avenue back towards 87th. 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
1: 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A yellow warning for air quality is in effect for Edmonton and the surrounding area. It's expected to last all the way through tomorrow as well, eventually clearing up on Wednesday. So with that said, you can expect smoke the rest of the day with a high of 24. More smoke tonight with a low of 14. Tomorrow, you get it, smoke, maybe even some rain, maybe a thunderstorm as well, high of 25, and then once the smoke clears on Wednesday, a sunny sky and a high of 30. Right now in the capital, it's a smoky sky and 19 degrees.
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1: Well, you may have heard meteorologists talking about a developing super El Nino and what it could mean for weather around the world. And while the phenomenon starts in the tropical Pacific Ocean, its effects can be felt right here in Canada. Warmer temperatures, changing precipitation patterns to potential impacts on agriculture, drought, extreme weather. All the experts are watching this closely to see how the pattern unfolds. So to help us understand what a super El Nino is, how it differs from a typical El Nino, and what you and I should be preparing for, we're joined by David Spence, weather specialist with Rural Roots Canada. David, thanks for joining me.
3: Thank you. Great song. What was it? Where did that come from?
1: I am the wrong person to ask. I would have to ask our technical producer, Derek Scott, that one.
4: Jethro Tull. Song is El Nino.
3: No way.
4: Yep.
1: Well, there you go. We both learned something new today.
3: Yes.
1: David, we hear so much about the regular El Nino. What happens to upgrade things to this super El Nino that we're talking about?
3: Well, it all is about the temperature of the water in the Pacific Ocean off the coast of Peru. So once that temperature gets to be half a degree above normal, 0.5 degrees Celsius above normal, it's an El Nino. When it gets to be 2.5 degrees Celsius, it's a super El Nino. Now, to clarify, super El Nino is not an official term. It's kind of a nickname. But once the ocean water off the coast of Peru gets 2.5 degrees Celsius above average, then it's a super El Nino.
1: So if this develops as forecast, and I'm looking at the forecast here in Edmonton, is it that we'll notice the temperature being warmer than usual over the next few months? How long does this last? Because I'm looking, say, like Wednesday to Friday this week, 30 degrees, 32 degrees, 32 degrees again. Is that because of this nicknamed super El Nino?
3: Not yet, no. Okay. El Nino's probably going to, we're probably going to start feeling it in Western Canada somewhere around October. What we're experiencing now is just summer. It's hot summer days. But in October and through November and December, you're going to likely experience warmer than average and drier than average conditions as well. Probably peaking somewhere in November and December. But yeah, it's still a while before it kicks in. And it's not a super El Nino just yet. I believe last I checked, we're about 2 degrees above average. So we still have another half degree to go before the super El Nino name can be applied. Even unofficially.
1: So when we talk about what that would look like in October, I mean, are we looking at, you know, an average daytime high of 15, 16 degrees when it's usually 9 or 10? Sort of paint that picture for us if you can, David.
3: That's really hard to do because this is unprecedented. We have not seen an El Nino this strong, so we're really into uncharted territory here. I don't necessarily think you're totally out of line, though, with those estimations. I think we'll probably see plenty of days in October where temperatures do climb to the teens. But because we haven't had an El Nino this strong in our lifetimes before, it's pretty hard to say. I mean, the last time we had a strong El Nino, I think, was 2015, 2016. And this one's going to blow that one out of the water. So it's really tough to give you an estimation with any certainty as to how warm it's going to get. But it will be much warmer than average for sure, and drier than average as well.
1: So will it be the western provinces then that will likely feel it more so than central or eastern Canada? Or is this expected to hit the entire country?
3: I've seen projections going both ways that this will be such a powerful El Nino that it will spread across the entire country. Under normal circumstances, what those warm waters in the Pacific do is push the jet stream to the north. And when the jet stream's to the north, that puts us on the warm side of it and the dry side of it here in Western Canada. And quite typically, once you cross the Manitoba-Ontario boundary, you're going to go from unusually warm weather to more typical or even cooler than average weather on the eastern side of the country under El Nino conditions. But again, this one's unprecedented, and it may be strong enough to push that jet stream north all across the country from one coast to another and put all of Canada under warmer and drier than average weather.
1: You know, whenever we talk about a weather event, especially in this city, we immediately think of our farmers, our ranchers. They've already had so much rain to deal with this year. The uncertainty around the weather on a day-to-day basis has been crazy at times. What aspects should they be paying attention to in the months ahead, David?
3: Well, I think they're good for this year. El Nino is not really going to affect this year's production. Flooding, of course, has already affected it. Those farmers whose crops were not wiped out by flood water, I think they're going to have a pretty good year. Next year, though, it's going to be a little bit of a different story, because if we get a dry winter due to El Nino, that's moisture that just isn't going to accumulate for seeding time in the spring of, you know, 2027. So it's going to be maybe a little bit dicey for them at that point. It looks like, you know, for the first time in June of this year, for the first time since 2020, all of the agricultural territory in the prairies, the Canadian prairies, were out of drought. We haven't seen this in years. But I think we're going to go back into drought if El Nino takes hold as expected. And by next planting season, it could be kind of difficult if we don't get that snow and rain over the winter.
1: David, while I have you, you know, it's just been, like I said, such a crazy year weather-wise. And I know you've been looking at models and doing the weather for a really long time now. Can you remember such a bad summer in terms of tornadoes? Because there's been about 25 registered already. And I mean, we're only in middle, late July so far.
3: Yeah, it's an active year for sure. That's also kind of hard to say. I think I recall, I mean, we get an average of 15 to 16 tornadoes a year in Alberta. So we're definitely above average, and this is one of the more active years I can recall. But we've changed a little bit in the way we report tornadoes with the advent of, you know, smartphones, cellular technology. Everybody's got a camera.
1: Yes, they do.
3: More tornadoes are being spotted than there were in the earlier days, when sometimes tornadoes would happen, you know, in the middle of a remote forest and nobody would know. We've also got the radar technology now that we didn't have 20 years ago to detect tornadoes. So it's hard to say whether there's been an actual increase in tornadoes or if we're just getting better at spotting them.
1: No, that's a good point to make. And I'm just, you know, again, looking at the weather here with more warm weather, more humidity, this sort of up and down cycle. I'm expecting this to continue for the rest of the summer. Are you?
3: Yeah, I mean, the humidity is probably going to ease back a little bit, but we had so much rain in May and June that rain now gets absorbed into the soil and then into the plants, and then it's returned to the atmosphere from the plants through something called evapotranspiration. So it's a cycle, right? So the rain that we got over the spring is getting back up into the sky now, into the atmosphere for July, and probably will for August as well. So I think you've got a good point there that humidity will be unusually high, I think, maybe for the rest of the summer.
1: David, great stuff. Thank you so much for taking the time today. I really appreciate it.
3: It was great talking to you.
1: It was great talking to you, too, and we both learned something new, that Jethro Tull has a song called El Nino. So there we go, David. Thanks again. We'll chat again soon. That is David Spence, weather specialist with Rural Roots Canada, talking about this super El Nino that is developing on the Pacific coast, likely will land in Canada about October and then run through, most likely, David said, through the end of November to the beginning of December. And also just touching on what's been such a wild and wacky weather season here in Edmonton and most of the province, that would amount to, I believe, 25 or 26 tornadoes so far this year. I'm Brad Whisker, filling in for Courtney Theriault.
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2: 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This is the legendary 880 Chad. Ready for a laugh? It's time for Derek's Days on 880 Chad. From the quirky to the downright ridiculous, we're counting down the fun events and bizarre holidays happening today. You won't believe what people are celebrating.
1: All right, man. This is all
4: it's
1: you.
4: All me.
1: You take control of the wheel.
4: Let's go for it. All right. Well, first of all, okay, Monday. Today, Space Exploration Day. Ooh, that's kind of fun.
1: When you were a kid, did you ever want to be an astronaut?
4: Oh, I still to this day.
1: You still to this
4: still
1: day?
4: Still to this. I actually sent an application to NASA years and years ago, and I said, if you ever have a radio station on the moon, I would love to work there. And they actually replied and said, if that ever happens, we'll call you.
1: Really, eh?
4: Yeah, they never called me.
1: No, that's pretty neat, though.
4: That's what I thought.
1: Yeah, I would print off that email and put it on my fridge. That's like getting an A plus on your math test in high school.
4: I'm going to look for that email.
11: That's actually so cool.
4: And you know, at the same time, it's also National Moon Day today.
1: Yeah, man. Like, I think of space exploration and going to the moon, and one, I'm just not smart enough to take all of it in.
4: Yeah, that's fair.
1: I love watching from afar. I have great admiration for those men and women that are able to go up there and do that, because that's just something that I could never wrap my head around. I wouldn't be able to do it.
4: I know. And just the courage to do so as well. But I mean, even just like think about the fact that we know what the backside of the moon looks like now.
1: I know.
4: Like those news pictures are just insane.
1: And a Canadian was part of it, which is fantastic.
4: So awesome. We could talk space all day.
1: Yes, we could.
4: Tuesday, I guess in the tales of space things, invite an alien to live with you day.
1: Yeah, this is the thing. Have you been following or have you seen the documents that the U.S. has been releasing over the last few months?
4: Mm-hmm.
1: Crazy stuff.
4: I know, it really is.
1: I mean, I saw one, their latest batch, I think, came out a week or two ago, I want to say, and they had an image of this thing.
4: Yeah.
1: It was like a two-story, multi-level, floating whatever it is. Yeah. I don't even know what to call it.
4: I know.
1: Mind-blowing.
4: Like, what is that?
1: What
4: could that be?
1: I mean, imagine being the person that captured that.
4: Yeah.
1: And then has to explain to whomever, I have something here for you. I don't really know how to put it into words. I'm going to send it to you, and you take it from there.
4: And how long would they have to go and, like, try and convince that person to even listen to them? Like, sure, okay, yeah, I bet you do.
1: Right. They probably think that they're hallucinating or something like that, right? I mean, it's fascinating stuff.
4: Oh, it is. But in terms of that, the invite an alien to live with you day, remember that movie? I think it was called Paul.
1: Yes.
4: I think Seth Rogen voiced it.
1: Yes.
4: That's what I always think of when I'm thinking of this invite. invite any aliens to live with you today. That'd be kind of hilarious.
1: You don't think of the aliens up in the spacecraft in really. The Simpsons or anything like that?
4: No. No. Oh, that would be fun, too. That, I that love those, too. Those guys are great.
1: They are.
4: Essentially, it means that get to know somebody new is what it really means. Or if you want to invite an alien to live with you, sure.
1: Yeah, I mean, I think the route we took was more fun. So I think so, talking about actual aliens living with us is much more entertaining.
4: Oh, yeah. Oh, yeah. And talking about fun as well, Wednesday is going to be National Hammock Day. Now, how great is a hammock?
1: It was one of the first things that my partner and I talked about adding to the home.
4: Really?
1: Is the potential addition of a hammock in the backyard. Now, this year, not really the summer for it.
4: No.
1: There hasn't been overwhelmingly hammock weather.
4: No.
1: And I mean, that's just summer to summer. But all that said, a hammock is a possibility at our house.
4: It's such a great, I mean, especially even if you go somewhere, if you go to Mexico or Hawaii or something, just like laying in that hammock in the warm weather and the sights and the smell. And everything around you is just so peaceful.
11: You know, I've never laid actually on a hammock before.
4: Have you not? Really?
11: Never.
4: Wow.
11: Yeah.
1: Well, maybe if I get one, Layla, I'll invite you over. Yeah. Only so you can't come inside the house. You can go to the backyard, lay on the hammock, and then you can go on your merry way.
4: Yeah.
11: Okay, sounds good.
4: Good. Thursday is hot enough for you? Day.
1: Well, it's a good day to ask that question. It's going to be 32 degrees this Thursday.
4: Exactly what I was going to say.
1: Yeah, getting toasty out there, man.
4: So it's essentially, I mean, usually we're really, really hot around that time. This just says do things to cool off on that day. And, running through sprinklers. That's what I was thinking. Do kids still run through sprinklers? Like, remember when we were kids and used to run through the sprinkler all the time?
1: My parents eventually got a pool in the backyard.
4: Yeah.
1: But before that, they would just go outside and put the sprinkler on the front lawn. And I feel like I spent hours going back and forth.
4: And
1: never
4: it
1: ending.
4: Never got old. It was just so fun. Like, all the kids in the neighborhood, we'd all run back. Like, you just run back and forth. It doesn't sound exciting, but I mean, it was a great time, but it was hot outside, that's for sure.
1: And you know what never else got old was drinking the water from the sprinkler as well.
4: That is so true. Yeah, pick it up, get a swig.
1: Yeah, that's right, man.
4: So awesome. Friday, that's going to be National Drive-Thru Day, so dinner's taken care of. Right? Nice and easy there.
1: Yeah, I'm familiar with the drive-thru. You know what? My one wish for all drive-thrus is to expand to two lanes.
4: Yes,
1: all
4: no kidding.
1: Them. And that's no shade at an individual company or anything. Across the board, a two-lane drive-through is what I would advocate for.
4: And not funneling into one.
1: That's right.
4: Still, that's just one.
1: That's right.
4: So
1: I agree.
4: Have a look at the weekend. Saturday is going to be Health and Happiness with Hypnosis Day. Now, this is really interesting. Do you know anybody that's ever been hypnotized to eliminate a problem of any kind?
1: Yeah, my partner.
4: Really?
1: Yeah.
4: Did it work?
1: Yeah, it worked for a while.
4: Yeah.
1: But then it has, like, it seems to, like, it works for a while, then you're supposed to go again to kind of, you know, freshen up on everything, I guess, or however you want to put it.
4: Mm-hmm.
1: I don't know other people directly, but indirectly that have, you know, used it to quit smoking a whole bunch of things.
4: Well, I have a friend that has problems sleeping, and I recommended it to them, and like, you should really give this a shot because maybe it could help. So hopefully, you know.
1: Oh, interesting. Cool.
4: Sunday, this is a big family day. This one's kind of cool. So it's World Day for Grandparents and the Elderly. It's also National Parents Day and National Aunt and Uncle Day, all in one on a Sunday. Reach out to the relatives.
1: That's right. I know we have to run really quickly. This gives me a great opportunity. Just shout out to all the grandparents, okay?
4: Totally.
1: All of my grandparents have passed on now at this point. But my grandma, the one that made it into 92 years old, she was my best friend that I've ever had. I adored that woman, and I think people who have grandparents, spend as much time with them as you can.
4: While you can.
1: They are so valuable to you, and when they're gone, you will miss them so, so much.
4: Yeah.
1: Grandparents, shout out.
4: Yeah, I'm going to shout out to Randy Kilburn, too, because he's old.
11: Me, too.
1: Yeah. All right. Thanks for that, Derek.
4: Let's head
1: out to the roads and take another look at what's happening on that afternoon drive home with Jackson McNulty.
0: Thank you, Brad. And good news, south of the city, that collision on the QE2 by the exit towards Midland has been cleared away. Back within the city, we are still getting reports of a collision by 82nd Street and 132nd Avenue. Traffic here also going to experience delays due to construction. On 170th Street, we are busy north and southbound in between 95th Avenue and 87th. Going to cost you an extra 10 minutes there heading in either direction through that stretch. In downtown, watch over those lane reductions on 109th Street at the entrance to the High Level Bridge. They're going to be there for the next 3 days. $1.49 Day is back tomorrow only at Save On Foods. 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With ADD Jed, Time Saver Traffic, I'm Jackson McNulty.
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22: And the Elks on the field right now, Brad, here at Clark Stadium, and that's because this morning they took part in Monday Morning Magic, as they always do at K-Days. They would never miss that opportunity to be with the kids, and they're out here practicing, as you mentioned, a short week coming up on Thursday as they take on the Saskatchewan Rough Riders at Mosaic Stadium. I can tell you Carter O'Donnell is not on the field, the starting left guard, so that may not bode well, being that it is a short week. Now the Elks are coming off their latest win, 19-17, in another nail biter, and they found a way to win thanks in large part to their defense. And Cody Fajardo himself had a 280-yard performance, did not turn over the ball. He's playing pretty good football this year, but he definitely thanked the defense for their part. Four sacks, four turnovers, and those were interceptions. He was very thankful after the game.
23: And they played tremendous tonight. We go against that defense every day. I know how good they are. I know how pissed off they were because of how it went in Kelowna against BC. So they were fired up for this game. They were flying around all week in practice. And, you know, defense wins championships. I know that. I've seen it. I've seen it in the NFL. You've seen it in the CFL. You've got a great defense and a team offensively that protects the ball. You're going to win a lot of football games in this league.
22: Kickoff from Mosaic Stadium in Regina on Thursday. It will be at 7 o'clock. You can catch live coverage here on 880 CHED at 5:30. With countdown to kickoff. Of course, the World Cup is in the books. Ferran Torres scored in the 106th minute, gives Spain a 1-0 win over defending champion Argentina in the final yesterday in East Rutherford, New Jersey. Spain, with the latest FIFA rankings being released, they will finish at number one on the top of that list. Canada, they went into the tournament as the 30th best team in the world. They made it to the round of 16, lost to Morocco. They will finish the tournament staying at number 30.

0: This is Global News. It's 3:30. I'm Thomas Dias. It's 19 degrees with the wildfire smoke leaving the city's air quality currently rated at a 10 plus on a health index, as bad as it gets, putting us in a very high risk category. U.S. President Donald Trump reportedly signed an executive order today to hammer certain Canadian products with 50% tariffs. Senior White House officials say the order will take effect in 30 days. Well, it's a response to provincial bans on U.S. liquor, Canada's supply-managed dairy system, and quotas on certain U.S. vehicles. But it's not connected to Trump's recent threats to hit Canada with higher tariffs because of wildfire smoke. Well, the White House has not yet published a list of affected imports. The administration official previewing the action said that Canada was one of the only nations other than China that retaliated against Trump's previous tariffs and must be held accountable. Well, checking the markets, Canada's main stock index lost more than 300 points today amid inflation data, while U.S. markets were also negative. Stats Canada said today that inflation slowed to 2.8% in June. The Canadian dollar traded for 71.15 cents U.S. compared with 71.36 cents on Friday. The September crude oil contract was up 70 cents U.S. at $82.48 per barrel. The August gold contract was down $2.90 U.S. at $4,015.90 an ounce. Well, U.S. Ambassador to Canada, Pete Hoekstra, thinks Canadians' negative views of the U.S. are making it harder to get a trade deal. Hoekstra made the comment here in Edmonton at the Pacific Northwest Economic Region's annual summit. He says he thinks some sort of trade agreement will eventually be signed between Canada, the U.S., and Mexico. Well, Hoekstra says the U.S. needs to find 3 to 4 million more barrels of oil per day over the next decade, and Canada is one of the best places to get it. Well, six whales are being moved out of Marineland today to head to aquariums in the U.S. The shuttered Niagara Falls, Ontario tourist attraction has been trying to move its complement of 30 belugas and 4 dolphins to other facilities. Marineland struck a deal with a consortium of U.S. and Spanish aquariums, which coordinated a plan to move the whales. The park says the marine mammals' relocation required months of planning and cross-border coordination. Well, Foreign Affairs Minister Anita Anand says Canada's trade-first diplomatic push is reviving old ties around the world. She's currently in Islamabad on the first visit by a Canadian foreign minister to Pakistan in 19 years. Anand says Ottawa's new approach prioritizes signing trade deals wherever possible and puts an emphasis on face-to-face engagement. Well, the minister was recently in Brazil, Romania, and Panama, and will soon head to Benin and the Ivory Coast. And a U.S. federal judge has ordered Paramount and Warner Brothers Discovery to hold off on their $81 billion merger for at least 2 weeks in order to allow states that are challenging the deal more time to see their case through in court. 12 states, led by California, sued to block Paramount's pending buyout of Warner last week, arguing that such a combination would extinguish competition in Hollywood and lead to fewer choices for moviegoers and cable customers across the U.S. I'm Thomas Dias, your next scheduled newscast at 4 o'clock on 880 CHED.
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2: All right, time to head back out on the road, see how that afternoon commute is doing. Here is Jackson McNulty.
3: Thank you, Brad, and not too much happening throughout city streets. We are delay-free around the Anthony Henday, across the Yellowwood and the White Mud. Still getting reports of that collision on the 82nd Street by 132nd Avenue, but traffic also going to find delays here due to construction. On 170th Street, construction setting us back both directions between 87th Avenue and 95th. And downtown, watch for those lane reductions on 109th Street, just after 97th Avenue at the entrance to the High Level Bridge. That western entrance is blocked off. You will have to move left across the river here. FanDuel is now live in Thrillberta. 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With 880 CHED Time Saver Traffic, I'm Jackson McNulty.
2: Thank you, Jackson. Taking a look at your 880 CHED weather brought to you by James H. Brown & Associates, Alberta injury lawyers, the heavy hitters of injury law. There is a yellow warning in place for the air quality in the Edmonton and surrounding area. Right now, that air quality health index is sitting at a 10, which is considered very high. That's expected to last until Wednesday morning. So the rest of the day, you guessed it, smoky. The high expected to hit 24. Nowhere near that so far yet today. Tonight, more smoke. The low dropping down to 14. Tomorrow, smoky again. Could see some showers, maybe a thunderstorm as well. The high expected to hit 25. And then once that smoke tapers off on Wednesday, makes way for a sunny sky and a high of 30. Right now in the capital, it's smoky and 19.

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1: Not one of about a dozen World Cup anthems, it feels like. It felt like there was five, six, seven, eight songs being played around the game, during the game, after the game that represented the World Cup that did wrap up yesterday after 38 days of competition, the first in its expanded 48-country format. I would say I had nearly every game on the TV. I may not have watched start to finish every single game, but pretty damn close, had almost every game on my TV. I had a blast watching. I had a fun time interacting with friends also watching the tournament. It was fun around inside the halls of this building. People celebrating wins, lamenting losses. Layla hates Argentina. We had everything happening throughout the World Cup. And one man who was watching it very closely is Steven Sandor, a features editor and writer for Post Media. I caught up with him earlier today to do a recap of the tournament. First, your overall impressions of this year's tournament, obviously an expanded format, a little bit of drama here and there involving FIFA, which really isn't any surprise to anyone who knows what goes on with FIFA. So yeah, just your take on this year's tournament.
2: I think the most important take outside of the soccer itself and outside of what we saw in the field was, I think the big worries and the big, you know, talk going into this tournament was, are there going to be a lot of empty seats at the stadium because of the high ticket prices, because we heard that people were not going to be going to games because they were driven away by, like, either not wanting to go to the States and supporting the United States right now, or just the ridiculously high ticket prices. I think when we saw that most of the stadiums were full, outside of a couple of games, those tickets did mainly get sold. And they did show that, you know, people will pay what the market will bear. We haven't hit that breaking point yet where asking people to see a qualifying stage game and the thousands of dollars per ticket isn't too much. Or at least they were able to realize some sales that way. And I think that was kind of a surprise. I think the other big thing that we're really going to talk about coming out of this is, we all know about technology in sports and how it's being used, but I think how video assistant review was used in this tournament to an unprecedented level. You know, the book on why we, you know, soccer uses video assistant referee, VAR, is for clear and obvious errors. And what we mean by clear and obvious errors is ones where we go, how'd the referee miss that call? But that's not how it's being used anymore. I think we saw in the Croatia-Portugal game where, you know, we determined that a ball may have hit a Croatian defender's top of his head, the hair didn't change direction, and that was enough to go and change the result of a game. I don't know if this is what we wanted or needed with video assistant review. And I think there's going to be some long discussions about how much is too much technology in the game.
1: Yeah, I completely agree with you. I mean, I watch a lot of domestic league soccer, and I thought that the VAR use there was a lot. But then tuning into the World Cup, and it seems to be being used even more, and like you had pointed out, Stephen, not always for the reasons it was intended for. What would you put your consumption rate at? 104 games? I didn't watch all of them, but I had almost every game on the TV. Were you in the similar boat?
2: Yeah, I think so. I would put myself probably 75%. I think, you know, when you got to the last stage of the group games, there was a couple of meaningless ones where you knew where everyone was going to finish. That was a different thing, but I would say that it was a pretty high consumption rate. I mean, I even watched the third place games. I tend to not watch third place games, but this third place game was fun this year. Might have actually been the best game of the tournament. So we'll see from there.
1: Yeah, I like hearing that. 75% is a pretty good clip to go at. To the game itself, Spain, Argentina, pregame, of course, all the talk, Messi, Yamal, passing the torch to the next superstar. In the end, very one-sided. Yamal performed. Messi, not so much, had a couple of chances, created a couple of chances very late in the game. But the game itself, very one-sided all the way through.
2: Well, I think it was the way Argentina approached the game, right? I think Scaloni had the team Yeah, and I've said that. I was surprised that why would you even start with two strikers? Why would you start with Julian Alvarez and Leo Messi, like, when it's clearly a bluff and that you're just going to pull everyone back and try to soak up Spanish pressure and hope for the one counterattack and hope for the one chance? But the problem is that Spain don't allow it. France is a counterattacking team. And we saw that Spain don't allow a lot of counterattacks because they don't give away the ball carelessly. They're such a good ball control team. They're ridiculous with the ball control in the possession game. And that's why, like, at one point, the shots were, what, 18 to nothing? And not until, like, the last seconds of extra time did Argentina really go forward. And, you know, that's more of a philosophy of the way they decide to attack this game. And I think when you, as a manager, you ask your team to do something that's so out of character for it. When you're asking a group of Argentine players to basically park the bus, when this is not something they do, like, this is not, like, part of their DNA. That's not something they've done in the entire tournament. It's not something they've done ever. And now you're asking them to basically do that for a World Cup final. I've always believed as a coach, you play to your strengths. If you lose, you lose playing the game. I think Jesse Marsh, Canadian coach, said this a lot. You lose doing what you do well. But put it out on the tape. Put it out there. Be your team. Play to your identity. And I think Argentina tried to change its identity so much for the final. It just didn't work.
3: No.
2: It just was, and, you know, honestly, the 1-0 scoreline was flattering to them because it should never have got to extra time.
3: No.
2: The first Spanish goal should have counted. I don't see how that was a foul.
3: Well, I completely agree. I completely agree, and I mean, they had, like you said, close to 20 shot attempts in the game, over 10 on target. Spain dominating possession, shot attempts, you name it. And I mean, you look at this team, it's so young, up and down. They won Euro 2024, now the World Cup. Could this be a decade of dominance for Spain?
2: It could be, but I think we said the same thing about France, like, 8 years ago, right? When France won the World Cup 8 years ago. And we were like, oh, this team is going to win everything 4 years. Mbappe's barely, you know, out of his teen years. This team is so young. You know, things happen. You know, they're going to always be up there. And I think that's always part of it. Like, they're going to be up there, definitely. A team that's going to get to a lot of semifinals and finals of major tournaments. But there's always things that play into it. Injuries, tournament fatigue, you know, how players are dealing with their club seasons where they make their money, right? How many guys are hurt? I think we really saw that with England. Like, Arsenal played more games than anyone this year, right? And played up until, like, the end of, you know, the end of the window when players were available. And they had played massively more games because of their Champions League run and because of the games that they ran. And you saw the number of Arsenal players in this tournament who were major players who were playing through major injuries. Like Declan Rice, like William Saliba for France. I think we saw. People don't understand that he's one of the best defenders in the world, and when he is not right, France isn't right. And you saw when he couldn't play in the third-place game, wow, a French team that was almost impregnable gives up 6 goals. The fact is you can talk about Mbappe and Dembele all you want with France, but you could argue that Saliba is the most valuable player to that team. And again, the length of those seasons play a role in how the fatigue, like Saka didn't play as much as he probably should have played for England. Again, coming fatigued out of a long season where they just played so many games. And I think you look at that with Spain, with a team that's heavily relying on Barcelona players, and a lot of starting to stay with Barcelona. You know, how Barcelona goes in the season, when they have years where they make long runs in Cups and Champions League, there's fatigue that plays into this as well. Like, they've just, the world, we play too much soccer. The players play way too much.
3: Yes, they do.
2: And the players' unions in the world have all complained that there's no off-season. Like, their off-season is tiny. Like, they're going to be right back to it in August. Actually, I'm going to be in Hungary next week, and I'm hoping to see some games. Because guess what? The Hungarian league season is already starting next week.
3: It's crazy.
2: Like, and it's, you know, it's crazy that, and while the Hungary didn't qualify for the World Cup, there are players on some of those teams who did play in the World Cup. And they're going to be going right back to camp and playing for their teams right away. So this is the nature of soccer. There is no off season, and these guys are tired and fatigued.
3: Before I get you out of here, Stephen, you know, you talk about the amount of soccer. We briefly touched on the tournament expanding to 48 teams. Already conversation now about expanding it to 64 countries in 2030. Where do you land on that?
2: I think if we get to 64, we have to change the qualifying process. I think, you know, the world is big enough and we get around well enough that if we go to 64, and I think it would benefit Canada, because South America gets most of their teams in anyways. I think a merger between CONCACAF and the South American organization, CONMEBOL, should happen, and that Canada, the United States, and Mexico should be qualifying in the same groups where Brazil and Argentina are. I know that hurts the Caribbean countries, but we need quality in this tournament, right? And I think it's a mixed bag at 48, because there were some teams, I think, like the Cabo Verdes of the world, that really surprised people as a team that would probably wouldn't have made it into a 32-team World Cup. And you said, look at how well they did. But then you look at, also, you ignore the fact that Tunisia basically didn't belong there, right? You look at the fact, yeah, Curaçao had some moments, but they also got blown out 7-1 by Germany, right? A German team that's not what they were. And you looked at some of these other countries like Jordan and Iraq, who pose absolutely no threat whatsoever and were just speed bumps along the way. I am mixed on the 48 because I think we're all, and I think if we get to 48, 64, we have to ensure some quality and make sure, and if it means that we skew even more towards some of the power areas and give Europe a chance for more spots, move South America and North America together as one group, and maybe move Asia into, like, they have to battle it out with Europe for qualifying spots. I just don't think we can water it down for the sake of global parity and have a bunch of countries there that don't provide any value to the tournament. Yeah. And I think that's where we have to get into. If we're going to go to 64, let's change the qualifying process. Let's do it in a way that we ensure that at least close to the 64 best teams in the world are there, and that not some teams that are ranked 20 to 30 don't qualify, but a bunch of teams ranked 80 to 90 do. And I think that's a problem.
3: I completely agree with you, Stephen. Great stuff all around. Thank you so much for taking the time today.
2: No problem.
1: 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I'm Brad Whisker, filling in for Courtney Terrio.
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3: All right.
1: right, time to check in with the guest host of Oilers Now this week, Aiden Ganim. You and I were texting a little bit over the weekend, all yesterday during the game. That was tough, man.
11: Yeah, just over and over. What was the... I can't remember his name. I'm blanking on
1: Yamal?
11: His name.
1: Yamal? Or Lamal or Amal.
11: Amal. There's like seven different ways you could... What's the name of the play-by-play guy?
1: So Peter Drury is a legend when it comes to English football. And Peter Drury has called hundreds, if not thousands, of games in his career. Mm-hmm. And I was excited pregame to have Peter Drury on the call for the World Cup. Finally, it's just a special voice. You associate him with the World Cup. He could not pronounce Lamine Yamal's name properly.
11: No.
1: Not just for a half or a game, but the entirety of the 120 minutes. It was Amal, Yamin Lamal, Lamal, Amal. It was a rough showing for Peter, and I just kept thinking, and we talked about it, is somebody not getting in his ear, or is he not writing something down on a piece of paper to correct himself? It was such a weird experience for such a legend to sound like that.
11: Yeah, has he ever called a World Cup final before?
1: Yeah.
11: Because I was thinking maybe the lights were too bright, but no, it's not in that situation. I like at the end, he just kind of gave up. He was like, all right, he's going to have the ball and I'm not going to say anything. But you know what he called? Apart from that, he called a bang-up game.
1: Like, yeah, he did
11: it perfectly.
1: And in fairness, you know, like being in this business like you and I are, we all have our days, you know, where mm-hmm. it's just things are not going your way. And maybe it was just one of those days for Peter Drury. By no means am I, you know, completely throwing him under the bus. He's still fantastic at what he does. But just a rough showing after a 38-day competition. You thought he'd have his T's crossed and his I's dotted. That aside, you have a co-pilot into this week. You're going to be riding with Cam Moon.
11: Yeah, radio play-by-play voice of the Edmonton Oilers and one of the nicest guys in hockey media. There's no debate about it. So I'm super fired up to have Cam on the show today and up until Thursday, because it's just going to be a lot of fun. We get to talk to him a little bit about how the offseason's been going, and we haven't heard his take on Stan Bowman's body of work in the offseason yet, so it'll be fun to hear that as well.
1: Absolutely. What else do you guys have cooking on the show?
11: It'll be a fun one today. At 4:35, we'll have the Athletic Scott Wheeler. He just put out last week his list of top 100 drafted prospects, so we'll talk to him a little bit about that. At 5:05, 100% Hockey and the host of Vegas Golden Knights TV, Darren Millard, will join us. That one will be fun as well, talking a little bit about their finals run as well as their offseason. And then at 5:35, Connor Bedard signing a new contract. The Chicago Sun-Times Ben Pope will join us.
1: Right on, Aiden. Thank you for this. We'll be listening. That's coming up right after the 4 o'clock news. But right now, we do need to head back out on the road, take another look at traffic, which is brought to you by iHeartRadio. 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Here is Jackson McNulty.
12: Thank you, Brad. And down on Toiliger Drive, we have crews sorting out a collision at 23rd Avenue. Quite a bit going on here. Southbound traffic will have to keep left. Westbound traffic, keep you to the right. Eastbound, going to find the right-hand lane barricaded off. And use some caution getting around this one. Up at 82nd Street, still getting reports of a collision by 132nd Avenue. Construction also delaying traffic in that same area. And downtown for stormwater pipe repair, we do have some lane reductions on 109th Street. At the entrance to the high-level bridge, that western entrance is blocked off. You got to keep left to get onto the bridge deck here. Save up to $2,490. $99 on a complete home comfort system from Furnace Family. 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With 880 Chet Time Saver Traffic, I'm Jackson McNulty.
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11: Practice has wrapped up here, Brad, here at Clark Stadium, as the team had a short practice. Of course, they're in a short week. They play the Saskatchewan Roughriders in Regina on Thursday, beginning of a huge home-and-home set with the return match back here at Commonwealth Stadium on August the 1st. Of course, the Elks took part in the annual Monday Morning Magic down at K-Days. I can tell you, Carter O'Donnell, the starting left guard on that offensive line for the Elks, not out here for practice, so that's concerning heading into the game on Thursday. A game you can catch right here on 80 CHED. Countdown to kickoff begins the coverage on Thursday at 5:30. They'll kick it off at Mosaic Stadium at 7 o'clock. Well, Spanish soccer has reached a level of his own, hasn't it? Spain's World Cup victory on Sunday added to the nation's long list of recent triumphs across men's, women's, and youth competitions. So they play to a tactical identity that they don't waver from. Maybe Argentina should figure that out. The team also added to, of course, the current European champions. They're the Olympic gold medalists. They've reached the Nations League final twice. They've won it once. The women's squad is the defending World Cup champion and a two-time Nations League winner, and made it to the final of the 2025 Euro Championship. And they're number one in the FIFA rankings released today. Canada will leave the World Cup in the same position as they found themselves going into the World Cup. They're ranked 30th in the world. Of course, they made it to the round of 16, losing to Morocco. Well, Blue Jays manager said it yesterday, frustratingly, got to start putting wins together if it hopes to make the playoffs. Yeah, that's quite captain obvious there. Jays are 7 games under .500, open up a 4-game series against the visiting Tampa Bay Rays tonight, who have lost 5 straight. Right-hander Dylan Cease will be on the mound for the Jays.
10: Thank you, David. We'll do it all again tomorrow. Now it's time for your news with Thomas Dias.
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0: take effect in 30 days. It's a response to provincial bans on U.S. liquor, Canada's supply-managed dairy system, and quotas on certain U.S. vehicles. But it's not connected to Trump's recent threats to hit Canada with higher tariffs because of wildfire smoke. The White House has not yet published a list of affected imports. News in a moment, but first, checking 880 CHED time saver traffic. Here's Jackson McNulty.
1: Thank you, and right now we have crews sorting out a collision on Twilliger Drive at the 23rd Avenue intersection. Southbound traffic will have to keep left, westbound keeping to the right. Eastbound has the right-hand lane barricaded off, and use some caution getting through here. As well, if you're westbound on the Yellowhead aiming for the 170th Street overpass, take it easy here. We are going to report some collision on that exit ramp, and heavy delays going to be found downtown. Moving towards the high-level bridge, at that bridge entrance, the westernmost lane is blocked off for storm water pipe repair. Got to keep left to get on the bridge deck, but plan for delays back towards Jasper Ave. Might want to avoid it altogether and use the James McDonald Bridge instead. 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With 880 CHED Time Saver Traffic, I'm Jackson McNulty.
2: And traffic is brought to you by James H. Brown & Associates, Alberta Injury Lawyers, the heavy hitters of injury law.
0: Well, RCMP are now saying that an SUV being driven by a Saskatchewan Rough Rider player was allegedly involved in a gas and dash before a fatal collision. Police say Jaden Dulkey, who was from Leduc, had been driving the wrong way down Highway 11 near Lumsden, northwest of Regina, Saturday night when he collided with another SUV, killing himself and the other driver. Mounties say there were no reports of Dulkey's SUV being driven erratically before the wrong way collision. When it comes to the alleged gas and dash, unlike Alberta and BC, Saskatchewan does not have a province-wide pay before you pump law. Well, as of right now, the city says pedestrians, cyclists, and people using scooters or mobility aids will want to avoid the high-level bridge to cross the river. This after another slope failure damaged one of the sidewalks leading to the crossing. Global's Morgan Smith with more.
3: The city and EPCOR says bank stabilization and drainage work must be done to make the northeast sidewalk from 97th Avenue near Ezio Ferrone Park to the high level safe again. That means all pedestrian traffic across the high level is being diverted to the east sidewalk just days after it was reopened following its own slope repairs. The city says it will temporarily reopen the southeast staircase to Saskatchewan Drive, but cyclists will have to carry their bikes, and there's no way for wheelchairs to get up or down. The city says the Northwest Sidewalk is one of Edmonton's busiest pedestrian crossings, so it's aiming to have the work done within 3 days. That is, if the weather cooperates. Morgan Smith, Global News.
0: Over the weekend, Pierre Poilievre announced that Parkland MP Dane Lloyd would be the Federal Conservatives' referendum lead heading to the separation vote in October. Lloyd says when he goes door knocking in his riding west of Edmonton, he does run into people who are upset with how Ottawa treats Alberta.
4: And people say, you know, maybe separation is the answer. And I said, but we're still Canadians, right? And they said, absolutely. And so reminding people that we're all Canadians and we're not going to throw away this country that our ancestors built and struggled to create to give us the world that we have today.
0: He says he'll work with the other 32 Alberta Conservative MPs, meet with business and municipal leaders, and delve into the reasons why some are pushing for separatism. And anyone seeking a special ballot to vote by mail for this fall's referendum can now request one. The option is meant for Albertans who cannot vote on October 19th, but you do not need to provide a reason to apply. You can request a mail-in ballot by completing the online form at specialballot.elections.ab.ca or writing to info@elections.ab.ca. The last day to request one is October 9th. 880 CHED weather down to 14 degrees overnight with widespread wildfire smoke. The smoke remains tomorrow with a high of 24, along with possible showers, the risk of a thunderstorm. Sunny and 30 degrees Wednesday. It's 19 degrees in a capital city. I'm Thomas Dias. Ahead of 880 CHED's Oilers Now with guest hosts Aiden Ganim and Cam Moon.
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1: It's hockey. You feel it from the moment you awaken.
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0: Owen Oil Country. My name is Aiden Ganim, and you are listening to Oilers Now on 880 CHED, brought to you by World of Spas. It is a rainy Monday in Oil Country, and honestly, I'm getting used to the rain at this point. It's kind of just been a thorn in the side that, you know, you get used to after a little while. I'm joined by Cam Moon. He will be hanging out with me for the next 4 days, all the way up until Thursday. Cam, how are you today, man?
1: Doing very well. Thanks for having me on.
0: Of course, man. You're the other half of the show this week. It'll be a lot of fun. How's the off season been treating you?
1: Pretty good. I wish it was shorter. I wish those playoffs would have went longer. But other than that, it's been good. Whether it's Riverhawk games or Elks games or other things we have in and around Edmonton, I like to try to take advantage of all the stuff that we have going on in our city. So yeah.
0: K-Day's Taste of Edmonton. Yep. You told me. I didn't even know that Taste of Edmonton had started yet. I thought that was usually a post K-Day's thing, lead into the end of the summer type of situation. But no, you were telling me
1: it's going.
0: Is there any stands that stood out to you?
1: Oh, all of it. Honestly, I had to get a focus going in, because if you don't have a focus going in, you can spin your wheels.
0: Oh, 100%.
1: You know what I mean? Like,
0: oh,
1: what about this? What about that? What about that? But I had kind of staked it out. Because I've done it where you spin your wheels there, and I tried to avoid that if I could, and I think I did. I had pretty good focus going in, and yeah, I was all over the board, but outstanding, very enjoyable. I know they're, I can't be here for their last night. 5440 is playing, because they have the musical guests in the evening. I wish I could see that. I've seen them a couple times live. They're very good.
0: Yeah, we're going to have a few live shows outside in Edmonton this year. Of course, Folkfest still is still coming down the pipe. My sister's playing in it, so I'm pretty excited about that. Yeah, yeah. Kaylee G, she's playing in it. It'll be super exciting to get to watch her play in front of all those people. We've got a loaded show today for you, ladies and gentlemen. This is going to be a fun one. At 4:35, the Athletic's Scott Wheeler is going to join us. He just released an article talking about the top 100 drafted prospects in the NHL, so we'll go into a deep dive on that. No Oilers on that list, but still, obviously, you know, the team is in a very different situation than the teams that have those drafted players, so of course it makes a lot of sense. At 5:05, 100% Hockey's and the host of the Vegas Golden Knights television broadcast, Darren Millard, will join us, talk a little bit about Vegas's finals run and you know, how the offseason has gone for the Golden Knights. It's been interesting because they've been cap stricken, I guess is the best term you could use. They're in a situation right now where they've got a lot of guys they've got to sign and not a lot to do it.
1: No, that's the thing when you're a competitor, like a team that's near the top for as long as they've been, it's inevitable that you're going to be in this type of situation. So it's their turn to go through it. That's why Pavel Dorofeev gets moved, not because they don't like him. They love him.
0: But yeah,
1: they had to move some money out.
0: Once you get forced into that situation, it's pretty hard. And, Kellen McCrimmon and George McPhee, they've been pulling off master classes the next couple of years. So I don't know if I'd count Vegas out quite yet. At 5:35, we have the Chicago Sun-Times' Ben Pope joining us. It's a pre-taped conversation. I got to be upfront with that. Chicago is in a weird spot right now as well. They got a lot of prospects that they hope are going to work out, and they've got Connor Bedard signed to a 5-year, $15 million per season extension. A lot of question marks with him. He got injured during a skate a couple of days ago, so it looks like he's going to be out until probably November, which is a huge hit for the Blackhawks.
1: Yeah, you don't like to see that. And you really don't like to see anybody getting injured in the summer where you're not even having... You're skating, yes, but it's not usually heavily physical. You know, your workouts are your workouts, and he'd like to think you can get through the summer unscathed. Unfortunately for him, that didn't work out. But yeah, he'll be back soon enough, and will be great. It sounded like everything that I was reading today. It's just, he just wanted to be in Chicago and wanted to get it done, and he got it done.
0: Yeah, pretty simple there. Yeah, 100%. 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You can also find us on X at Oilers Now is the show, at Bob_Stauffer is how you get the regular host of this show, and at AidenGannum_ is how you get me, Aiden with a Y and an E. Also now on Instagram at Oilers_Now_. 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Former Edmonton Oilers goaltender Jack Campbell has announced his retirement from the NHL, and he's an interesting character, to say the least. Went 11th overall in the draft his draft year to the Dallas Stars, I believe, and never quite... He had some really good years through his NHL career, and the Edmonton Oilers signed him to what they thought at the time was going to be a really smart contract. I believe it was a 5x5 was the deal. I'm not 100% sure on that.
1: Something to that effect.
0: Yeah. Something like that. I remember when the move got made, I put a post on Instagram. I was like, the Edmonton Oilers have their first, you know, strong goaltender since I can remember. And it just never really shook out that way. Campbell had some really good games with the Toronto Maple Leafs, and some really, really hot and really off seasons throughout his career. So he finishes his career with 176 games played and some good memories along the way. But that's today's top story. We're going to head into the Oilers Now Audio Vault for Direct Workwear.
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0: Cam, you'll remember when we got this audio, you were there when it happened.
1: Was
0: the, I? The Edmonton Oilers making a trade with the Buffalo Sabres, picking up goaltender Devon Levi. That's a big addition. That's the first time in a long time that the Oilers have had a goaltending prospect that big. And I mean, Cam, you're a goaltender yourself. I mean, what's your take on that?
1: I think there's some upside, lots of upside to Devon Levi's game. And I'm basing that on what we watched when he was in the World Juniors and what we've watched, I guess, in limited time in Buffalo. I can't comment on his time in the American Hockey League other than just looking at numbers. But I think there's a goalie in there. And, you know, and his numbers in the American League, you know, have got pretty good. So it would lead you to believe that he is ready to graduate and see more time in the NHL. With the, you know, the three goaltenders that the Oilers have, I think there's going to be some opportunity there. And hopefully he's able to take advantage when that opportunity arises.
0: He's definitely going to get his chance in the NHL this year. That was something that that was a question mark for him, especially during this season with the Buffalo Sabres. But I mean, you got, you know, Alex Lyon and Ukko-Pekka Luukkonen, and that's a pretty solid tandem in its own right. So there wasn't much chance for Levi this year or last season, but this season could look a lot different, as Cam just mentioned. And Levi spoke about his goals.
3: Yeah, for me, I mean, the landscape the past, like, few weeks has been, you know, up in the air. I've been told by Buffalo that, you know, we're going to call you back on July 2nd if nothing's happened. But obviously, we need to make a move here with our four guys on one way. So, for me, you know, I'm picturing, like, I'm picturing myself playing in the NHL, you know, hosting a Stanley Cup at the end of the year. But I don't know what crest I have on my jersey. So now to be able to see it with an Edmonton Oilers logo on me, being on an unbelievable team with some of the best players, you know, a team that is like in the running, and it just feels like a great fit. I'm super excited. You know, I'm going to contribute everything I got to helping the team get there.
0: Doesn't that make you want to just like run through a brick wall for this guy? I mean, yes. the stuff that he was saying. Like.
1: Well, and that whole interview when we had him on that day, on July 1st, very well spoken, very grounded. Yeah, he was, you're after hearing him and having, he was on the show, I was like, I'm really excited. This guy's part of the Edmonton Oilers. You know, I saw what he did on the ice and I saw his game, and there was excitement about that. But when you get to hear him and get to know that personality and how sharp he is,
4: I was like, yeah, all right, this is great. I'm looking forward to it.
0: Yeah, as you mentioned, Cam, you can't really speak on his stats in the AHL. I can't speak on his stats other than looking at numbers either. I will not lie to you. But he did not play a single game in the NHL last year, spent the entire season down in Rochester with the Americans, which is the Buffalo Sabres American Hockey League affiliate. And, you know, some people might argue that that's not a good thing. You know, he played in the NHL a couple of years ago and he didn't this year. But that's not the case at all. They wanted him to get as many minutes in front of pucks as possible, and that's kind of the key thing. He spoke about his time in the AHL last year.
3: Oh, I mean, it was tremendous. Like, I played like 55 games last year. Got so much time to work on my craft and just like improve every single day. And you know, my American League experience, I wouldn't trade it for the world. It was truly it truly helped build who I am today. It was extremely fun. You know, obviously made some great friends and had so much fun playing. But the person that I come out of the Buffalo Sabres organization, I'm truly grateful for the time I spent there. It wasn't easy. Lots filled with adversity, but that adversity was amazing for me. It was the best thing that could have happened to prepare me for what's to come.
0: Well, there you hear it. I mean, it's got to be exciting knowing that, you know, you're going from a situation in Buffalo where they had their tandem pretty locked up, and now you're coming to Edmonton where it's been spoken about that there's a chance you could run a three goaltender system, you know, and that could be a huge factor in his development as well. Most goalies, when they come into the NHL, they're in a backup situation. So, you know, they start 20 games a season at the most. And then, you know, in this situation for Levi, I mean, if you're with three, you can pace this out the right way and make sure you match him up against teams that might not give him the hardest time. So it's something to be real excited about.
1: Yeah, I think it's great that you can do that with matchups and ease him into it.
0: Mm-hmm.
1: It's also great that the last couple of years he got a lot of games under his belt in the American Hockey League, because the easiest way to develop is play, play, play. And he was able to do that. Maybe got rushed. Tough to say. Don't know. Wasn't there. We went right to the NHL from college.
0: That's a jump.
1: Big jump. And that's a big jump. And some guys can make it, and some have their ups and downs. And yeah, the fact that he's got a lot of games now in the American Hockey League under his belt, and he knows that there's opportunity here. Like, that door's open a little bit, and now you gotta make good on that chance.
0: Yeah, for sure. We'll put a pin in Oilers now when we come back on the other side, NHL Today, and maybe a little bit more Levi tape.
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2: 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Sitting in for Bob Stauffer is Aiden Ganim and Cam Moon.
0: Cam just filled me in. I missed this. It was we're talking about Scott Wheeler's top 100 drafted prospects list. I said that no Oilers made the cut. That is not true. At 99th, Ike Howard. And I mean, yeah, 100%. Yeah. He could crack this NHL Oilers roster next season. I'm not going to say no problem, because making the NHL is not no problem at all. But the numbers that he was able to put up with the Bakersfield Condors last year, I mean, you'll expect this guy to make a jump.
1: Yes, yeah, his numbers at the American, and again, he was coming out of school too. Like, it's a big jump, and his time in the NHL, we saw flashes of where you're, wow, okay, well, there's something there, and you see that offensive ability and the offensive instincts that he has, that he probably showed more consistently, I'm guessing, at the American League level, looking at the numbers, than he did at the NHL level. But that's all part of the development. So yes, I think he could absolutely play at the NHL level all year this year.
0: And what he was working on in the AHL this season was his defensive aspects of his game, you know, making sure that you play smarter in your own zone, make sure you play smarter in the attacking zone as well. And I think that's huge for his development. We saw it last year with Matt Savoy, and he came into the Edmonton Oilers this year and made a massive impact. He was huge, cracking the top six every few nights. So it'll be fun to see how that works out.
1: Yeah, but Matt was a classic case, and you see this more often than you don't with a high profile, high skill prospect that, and you know, in Matt's case, had played major junior. Then in their 20-year-old year, they go and play in the American Hockey League, and at 21 or possibly 22, you see that player step into the NHL, and now they're ready. They just needed some time in the AHL, and Ike Howard may very well be in that exact same type of situation. Granted, he's a little bit older. In Savoy's case, you know, playing his 20-year-old year in the American League. But yeah, everybody develops at different rates, and you got to understand that, and you have to have that patience as an organization to let those players develop and percolate and make sure that they're ready, and not putting them in positions where they're a bit over their skis and then lose confidence. And it's a fine balance. It really is. Because again, everybody's different, but yeah, you would like to think that with what experience has been gained by Ike Howard to this point, he's going to give himself every opportunity to be a full-time NHLer.
0: 100%. 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And the biggest news over the weekend, obviously the signing of Chicago Blackhawks star Connor Bedard, a 5-year extension that pays $15 million annually. Jamie Drysdale signing a new deal with the Philadelphia Flyers on Friday. The blue liner gets 4-year contract that pays $4.6 million per season. And the Flyers have been busy this offseason. And a former Oilers goaltender is calling it a career. Spoke about it at the top of the show. Jack Campbell retiring from professional hockey. A first-round pick. He played 41 games, or regular season games, with the Edmonton Oilers, finishing his career with 176 regular season games played, 93 wins, and a .909 save percentage. So there you go. We'll dip back into the Oilers Now audio vault here, and Devin Levi spending most of the time, or all of the time last year in the AHL with the Rochester Americans and the Buffalo Sabres organization, spoke about where he's most improved his game since he came to the NHL.
3: Yeah, I mean, going into Buffalo, playing in the NHL as a 21-year-old kid, I think everything that I've been through in that organization, I'm coming out a 24-year-old man, and I feel more mature and ready to go and help this Edmonton Oilers team to go all the way this year. So it's super exciting. It feels like the right time for me, and I just can't wait to get things started.
0: Levi's a smaller goaltender when it comes to size. He's not a big, you know, Mikko Koskinen type of goaltender, so he has to really rely on his athleticism, and that plays a big factor in the NHL, because most of the time, or at least in the old day NHL, you would try to go for a much bigger guy, but you're starting to see, you know, guys in the NHL that aren't so big that are doing really well in the crease. So you know, it'll be fun to see how his athleticism plays a factor. He spoke about that a little bit.
3: Yeah, I would consider myself an athletic goalie. I read the play really well. I rely on my instincts and my reads. I compete out there. In the past few years, I've learned how to play a more well-rounded, consistent game, more controlled, being able to be more efficient, and rely more on my intelligence, on my reads, and that I would say is the biggest improvement. Just being a little bit more patient. The American League is amazing for that, because the chaos of the American League really helped me kind of round my game and be able to be patient and calm in the midst of a lot of chaos.
4: I like his thoughts on that, and talking about his ability to read the play. To me, that is huge. When you have that intelligence and that hockey sense as a netminder, it's going to cover up any deficiencies that he has in, say, height. and the game goes side to side so much now that it is really important to be smart and to be able to anticipate. That athleticism's huge, mm-hmm. But if you don't have that brain to think it, yeah, it's limited. So the fact that, and that is what I have seen from his game in World Juniors and in limited time in Buffalo, that is one of his great assets, is he does read the play well.
0: We had Dwayne Rolison on the show a little while ago, and he said that goaltending is about 90% mental and 10% physical. I mean, you played the position. Yeah. I mean, what are your thoughts on that?
4: Oh, yeah, I think that's it. If you have the ability to read the play, that hockey sense is really high, and have two things, an ability to shake off and forget mistakes, because you can't let that drag with you throughout the game or it just goes completely south, mm-hmm. and have a confidence about you, even when things aren't going all that well, you're going to do okay. Like, you're going to be okay, because your smarts is going to get you through a lot, and you will overcome deficiencies in athleticism because of that. And yeah, I think Dwayne's completely bang on there.
0: Thomas Dias with an 880 News weather traffic update. When we get out on the other side, Scott Wheeler from The Athletic.
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12: This is Global News. It's 4:30. I'm Thomas Dias. It's 20 degrees, with the city's air quality as bad as it gets on the health index. Thanks to the wildfire smoke, we're sitting at a 10+, putting us in a very high risk category.
13: Well, police say misinformation spreading online about a missing boy with autism in Calgary is taking away resources in a search to find him, which is now in its fifth day. Acting Staff Sergeant Scott Gooderson says altered images and videos created with artificial intelligence have been shared online, claiming to show 11-year-old Parker providing information about his whereabouts. One false report said the boy had been found dead. Gooderson says police continue to investigate as though the boy is alive. Parker, who is nonverbal, was last seen Thursday at his care home in Calgary's North End, and police have said foul play is not considered a factor in the case at this time. The federal court has ordered an Alberta prison to address complaints about extreme heat dating back two decades. The secure unit at the Eppington Institution for Women has been ordered to record temperature readings and to ask for authorization to install air conditioning. The court says the heat has caused inmates to suffer from sleep deprivation and panic attacks. One affidavit from an inmate housed in 2018 in a corner cell nicknamed the Oven says a maintenance worker recorded a temperature of over 40 degrees in her cell. Checking 880 CHED, time saver traffic. Here's Jackson McNulty.
14: Thank you. And right now we have crews sorting out a collision on Twilliger Drive at 23rd Avenue. South and eastbound traffic both got to keep left and use some caution getting around this one. We are getting reports of a collision as well on 99th Street in the southbound lanes before the Whiteman Overpass, and heavy delays downtown on 109th Street for those moving towards the high-level bridge. Due to drainage repairs, that western entrance onto the bridge deck is blocked off. Southbound traffic here got to keep left, but with delays back towards 104th Avenue, you might want to avoid this one east of James McDonald Bridge instead. $1.49 day is back. 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With 880 CHED Time Saver Traffic, I'm Jackson McNulty.
13: Thank you, Jackson. 880 CHED weather. The widespread smoke continues into Tuesday with an overnight low of 14 degrees, followed by a high of 24 tomorrow with possible showers and a risk of a thunderstorm. I'm Thomas Dias. Your next scheduled newscast at 5 o'clock on 880 CHED.
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14: Keep in mind, delays going to be found downtown for those funneling onto the High Level Bridge. Only that eastern entrance is open, as the western entrance is blocked off for drainage work. Heavy delays here going to be found on 109th Street southbound and 97th Avenue westbound. Looking around the Anthony Henday, we do have westbound traffic slowing down between Calgary Trail and 111th Street moving through construction. Also delays westbound on the North Anthony Henday from Manning Drive across to 66th Street. And just watch out for crews dealing with a collision at Twilliger Drive and 23rd Avenue, southbound and eastbound. Both keep left. FanDuel is now live in Thrillberta. 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With ADD Jed, Time Saver Traffic, I'm Jackson McNulty.
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0: 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Trying to coordinate with Scott Wheeler here. Can't quite seem to get a hold of him. So we're going to go back into the audio vault for a second here and just play another clip from Devin Levi. This one is him on where he's improved the most in his game.
3: Yeah, I mean, going into Buffalo, playing in the NHL as a 21-year-old kid, I think everything that I've been through in that organization, I'm coming out a 24-year-old man, and I feel more mature and ready to go and help this Edmonton Oilers team to go all the way this year. So it's super exciting. It feels like the right time for me, and I just can't wait to get things started.
0: Cam, did I play that clip already? I feel like that was one I might have already played at the start of the show. That's brutal.
1: It was so nice you played it twice.
0: Yeah, there we go, I guess. It looks like we've got Scott lined up now, so we'll get right into it. Scott Wheeler from The Athletic just put out, or well, I guess last week put out his top 100 drafted prospects list, and it's a juicy one. Scott, how you doing today, man?
6: I'm doing well. You've caught me right before a little beer league hockey of my own.
0: Oh.
6: So, the hockey never stops.
0: No, it does not. Not at all. I got to ask you just to start off. I mean, if I was in your situation and I had to put together this list, I think I could give you like a max of maybe 10, 15. I don't know how you managed to put, you know, with all the talent and all the prospect pools in the NHL this year, I just got to ask, like, how do you do it, man?
6: Yeah, I mean, it helps when I have it's my full-time job. I don't think it's possible to do the kind of work that we do at The Athletic on the prospect side if you don't treat it that way. So it's a lot of time spent on the road. It's a lot of time traveling. It's a lot of time away from the wife and kids. It's a lot of time watching video when I am home and watching games sort of locally in the OHL around where I live, just north of Toronto here. When I am home, it's just a lot of time on the phone talking to agents and skills coaches and strength and conditioning coaches and general managers at the junior level and their coaches in college and in Europe and all of that. So and then you piece it together as best you can, and you get a lot of it wrong anyways. So it's an imperfect science. It's a hard thing to get right. I feel pretty good after a decade plus of doing this work that I'm doing it at a high level, if you will. But it's, even if you feel that way, you're going to make mistakes. I actually have a piece coming out tomorrow of players I was wrong about, which is an annual piece I do at The Athletic each off season to go back over previous lists and sort of highlight some of the guys I got wrong, why I got them wrong, some of the bad habits that I maybe had in the past or things that I put too much or too little emphasis into. So I'm constantly trying to learn and get better at my craft, just like anybody in any profession, I suppose.
0: Yeah, for sure. And I want to ask you as well, I mean, you're looking at a lot of different leagues here. You're looking at the SHL, the Liga, you know, the OHL, college, and the AHL as well. So like a combination of a bunch of different leagues. How hard is it to, you know, kind of differentiate, you know, this guy's a bit more talented than a guy that's, you know, maybe playing in a weaker league? I mean, how does that kind of level out from your opinion?
6: Well, certainly it's stronger data, and I care deeply about the data piece of it. I watch these kids play a ton, but I try to sort of bridge the gap between what I see and what the data tells me. And certainly it's stronger data if you're doing it in the KHL, in the SHL, frankly, at the college hockey level. It's frankly stronger data if you're doing it in the USHL, which is a lower scoring league and a harder league to put up points in than the three major junior leagues in Canada. So you you weigh all of that, the different scoring rates in the different leagues, you weigh who kids are playing with. Some kids are playing further down pro lineups. Some kids are playing at the top of junior lineups. Some kids are on PP1. Some kids do a lot of their damage on even strength. Some guys play center. Some guys play the wing. Some guys are penalty killers. You sort of have to pick and choose what you care about most, the traits and attributes that you think work in the league. I think increasingly the sort of the hardest one to evaluate and yet the most important one is sort of the problem solving piece of the puzzle, the processing piece of the puzzle, sort of that catch-all term of hockey IQ. It's a lot harder to identify than who the fastest skaters on the ice are, who the best shooters on the ice are, but increasingly it's not the fastest skaters or the best shooters that are having success at the NHL level. It's the guys who can really think it through and make good reads and figure things out under pressure and slow the game down and do it at different tempos and that side of it. So it's definitely tricky when you get to league to league at this exercise, because I'm doing sort of all of the leagues globally for all of the U23 kids. There's also kids in it who played in the NHL last year. So Porter Martone, we now have NHL data on. Michael Misa, we now have NHL data on. Zane Parekh, we now have NHL data on. And you're trying to weigh that against how hard it is to play in the league as an 18 or 19 or 20 year old kid as well. So, and what they would have been doing had they been playing in college or in Europe at that age, right? So I hate to sort of go back to it, but it's an imperfect science. Like, that's the truest way to characterize it.
1: Isn't that the truth? Scott, it's Cam Moon here. You've been doing this for a while. Over the years, as you gain experience, you know, you figure out things that work for you and things that don't. Mm-hmm. How has it changed for you? Like, from the early days, I'm guessing, you know, you'd have some biases going in and yep. Maybe you followed those down a bad path or a good path. I don't know. But as far as, like, and I'm sure any scout would be, you know, in the same type of boat. But how has it changed for you? As a scout, kind of assessing, I guess, your own talents.
6: Yeah, that's been a huge part of the process. The evaluator that I am now versus the evaluator that I was 11, 12, 13 drafts ago when I first started doing this work full time is a completely different evaluator. I look for different things. I speak to different people. I've spent more time around the people who are actually making the decisions, and I think that has kind of shaped it a little bit. Not that I want to get bogged down necessarily in doing things the same way that an NHL scout would think about them. I think they've got bad habits of their own at times, and I do really lean in on and trust my own evaluations. But it's, if I go back, the big mistakes that I made early on in doing this work sort of typically centered around guys who were really, really long, mobile, two-way defensemen. I find defenders, by and large, are just harder than forwards to evaluate for obvious reasons. I also grew up playing as a center iceman, so I sort of had a deeper understanding of the X's and O's of being a forward. But that the sort of two-way guy who maybe doesn't point, maybe isn't a point-per-game guy in the CHL or going to run an NHL power play, but still has real, real value. Those were the guys that I tended to have a little bit too low on my list. You look around the league now at the six defensemen that play for any team, and five of the six of them are probably, as their main attributes, long and excellent skaters. And even if they didn't score or produce at lower levels, that's what carries particularly NHL defensemen to the league now. I think we saw the way that the Vegas Golden Knights built their blue line, the way that the St. Louis Blues built their blue line during their cup run with Jay Bomeister, and you go down the list. Those are the types that sort of really succeed at the NHL level. And now you cannot rule out the outliers. Like, I was extremely high on Lane Hutson, for example. I had Lane Hutson at 16th or 17th on my list the year he went 63rd or 64th or whatever it was. Same goes for Logan Stankoven up front, really, really high on Cole Caulfield, those sort of outliers. But especially on the blue line, you need to trust when there's a Cale Makar or a Lane Hutson or a Quinn Hughes or an Adam Fox. Adam Fox is another one I was really, really high on in his draft year. You need to trust that those guys are going to carry themselves to that one role or two roles on a top six blue line that does have to be a power play guy and does have to put up points and does have to sort of really control the game and be poised. But a lot of defensemen in the league, you'd be surprised at how many guys in the league don't have that poise, don't have that that skill level, and they still find a lot of success by making stops, by using their length, by skating, by taking away time and space, and that is extremely valuable. So really, I think where I've changed the most maybe is on what I look for in defensemen more than forwards.
0: Yeah, I want to ask you about defense, because the highest-rated defenseman on this year's list is Chase Reed at number five, and I think he was the third selected defenseman in the draft this year, and then you got to take into account the other defensive prospects in the NHL. I mean, just what put him so high on the list for you?
6: Yeah, Chase was my number one defenseman and was, frankly, the number one defenseman for a majority of teams when I did my scouts poll at the end of the year. And my question this year was sort of asking guys to rank the big five defensemen in this year's draft. And the guy who showed up number one on the most list was Chase Reed. And sometimes the draft order just falls in such a way that the team that doesn't have him number one is the team that has that first or second pick available when there's a defenseman available. And that's kind of the way it played out for Chase this year. But my belief in Chase hasn't changed. Obviously, there's been no updated hockey. We'll have the World Junior Summer Showcase next week in Windsor, and I'll be there to watch him play and get an updated viewing on him. But just really believe in the skater, in the kid, in his ability to make plays in transition, in the way he runs the point in the offensive zone, and in his developing defensive game. It became a real strength of his game. He played 30 minutes a night for the Sioux Greyhounds this year, and I'm just a big, big fan. I do think that he and the rest of the defensemen sort of in that range, which are the five defensemen from this year's draft, plus some of the recently highly drafted defensemen, whether that's Sam Dickinson, who played in the NHL a little bit last year, or Zane Parekh, who played a little bit in the NHL last year. Those guys are all kind of in the same tier for me. Like, I don't think there is a Quinn Hughes or a Cale Makar in that group. I think you're looking at a group of really, really high-end defensemen, but maybe not a true sort of Norris type in the prospect sphere at the moment. So I could have ordered them different ways. I could have listened to different arguments for a lot of those D, but Chase was number one for me pre-draft, and I felt that he was a little bit ahead of the guys who've already been drafted, i.e. Sam Dickinson, Zane Parekh, etc.
1: You got Gavin McKenna, number one. No surprise there. I got to watch him with Medicine Hat for a couple of seasons. You got to watch him more this year at Penn State. What do you see for Gavin McKenna heading into this year? What do you think, how things are going to kind of roll out for him with the Leafs?
6: I kind of characterized what I expect from him a lot like what we saw out of Jack Hughes in Jack's sort of first NHL season. I think Jack only had like 28 or 29 points, if I'm not mistaken, in his rookie year. I think Gavin struggled with the physicality and how skinny and lean he was, all of the same things that Gavin deals with and that he dealt with, frankly, even at the college level. But I think Gavin enters into a bit of a different situation than Jack Hughes entered into when Jack was a rookie in New Jersey. He's going to be surrounded by much better players in Austin Matthews and John Tavares and Matthew Knies and now Darren Radish and William Nylander, obviously. Like, he's going to play on a very productive power play. He's going to put up points at 5-on-5 just by virtue of the guys he plays with. But I do think there's going to be a lot of learning for Gavin, more so than your typical first overall pick in recent years. We've been spoiled a little by Connor Bedard and Macklin Celebrini and Matthew Schaefer and what they accomplished in the league right away. I don't expect that Gavin will have that kind of a season. He's going to struggle defensively, I think, at times off the puck. He needs to get stronger. He needs to be more engaged in battles. These are sort of ongoing talking points with him that were a part of his story at Penn State with the Nittany Lions. But he's going to make a lot of plays. He's going to end up on the highlight reel a few times over the course of the season. He's going to put the pucks, if he's playing with Austin Matthews, he's going to put pucks into good spots for Austin or William Nylander or whoever else. He's going to make a ton of plays on the power play. It's really just sort of the defensive and sort of physical side of the game, I think, are going to be, not just this year, but really for the first two or three years of Gavin's career, a real learning curve.
0: Just one more for you, Scott. I got to ask, because an Edmonton Oiler did make your list this year, Ike Howard at number 99. I mean, he didn't have exactly the results that he wanted in the NHL, but some really, really good figures in the AHL. What kind of made you throw him on the list at the spot you did?
6: Yeah, he's a kid I've got a bit of a soft spot. He was kind of a bubble kid for me. There were 20 or 30 names that just missed my list that I could have easily swapped on for the last few names, including Ike's, and he could have been on, he could have been off. He was kind of a bubble guy for me, but Ike's a kid who is still just a year removed from winning the Hobey Baker. He's a kid who is still less than a year removed, obviously, from having a point-per-game rookie season in the AHL. I still think he can make plays. I still think he can shoot the puck. I think he's going to put himself in scoring areas. I think over time he's going to figure it out. The risk with Ike has always been that he's a stocky 5'10" kid whose boots are a little heavy on the ice at times, and that can be a recipe to become what sort of we characterize as a quadruple A player, which is sort of an AHL scorer who maybe never quite is a top six guy in the NHL and then doesn't have the attributes that a coach looks for in a bottom six guy. So there's always risk in that profile, that player type, but he's a kid who's produced at every level he's ever played at, who's been a top player at every level he's played at, and who I think in time here is going to figure it out, find the right line mates that work with him and start to score in the NHL. I don't know whether he's going to be a 20 goal guy in the NHL, but I think he's got a chance to be a regular contributor. And if he's not, I wonder maybe a little if he's sort of akin to a Nick Robertson, who kind of bounced around the lineup in Toronto and had some moments where he would go on a 4-game goal streak and other moments where he would completely fade over the stretch of a season. I think that's kind of the player that Ike is a little bit. He's about the same size. I would say he's probably actually a little less competitive. Well, certainly a little less competitive than Nick is, probably a little stronger than Nick is, but I think there are some analogies there between the player types, and it's probably going to take him a little bit to really find his niche, and there is at least a little risk that he maybe never does find his niche. And I'm sure you scrolled through the list and saw that Sam O'Reilly, mm-hmm. who went the other way, was a little bit higher,
0: right?
6: But yeah, so we'll see. That's going to be a game that I'm sure the media in Edmonton will pull some Edmonton Oilers fan base hair over, but no, I like Ike. Really interesting kid. I've always enjoyed chatting with him. I think he's got enough attributes to become a secondary scorer in the NHL.
0: 65th was the number for Sam O'Reilly. I was close. Matthew Wood is at 67. Scott, awesome stuff. How do people follow you, and how do people find the list?
6: Yeah, Scott C. Wheeler on Twitter, I guess X as it's called these days, and The Athletic. All of my work is at The Athletic. I'll be covering the summer showcase here next week. We'll have mock rosters for the big countries for the World Juniors, and then we'll be right into the 2027 draft and the Hlinka Gretzky Cup and all of that. So looking forward to it.
0: Awesome stuff. Scott, I really appreciate you taking the time to join us on the show today, man.
6: Yep, cheers, no sweat.
0: All right, have fun at that beer league game. There is Scott Wheeler from The Athletic, and yeah, really in-depth, Cam, with the way that he made his decisions.
1: And that's what he does, and that's why I like reading his stuff. He watches a ton of games, and whether it's live or on video, and it would be daunting going into a season thinking about how much you need to watch to come up with
0: be terrifying
1: informed opinions on these things. So yeah, better him than me, because it would be just overwhelming. But yeah, I do appreciate the work that he does.
0: Awesome stuff. We'll take a quick break. When we come back on the other side, the injury report. 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
14: much for Cruz putting the final touches around a collision at Twilliger Drive and 23rd Avenue. South and eastbound traffic both got to keep a lot to get through. On the South Anthony Henday, westbound traffic now slowing down through construction from Calgary Trail across to 111th Street. And heavy delays downtown for those moving on to the high-level bridge. The western entrance is closed. Southbound got to keep left, and with that, we blaze back towards 104th Avenue. Might want to avoid it. Use the James McDonald Bridge instead. 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
5: This is Oilers Now on 880 Chad. Sitting in for Bob Stauffer is Aiden Ganim and Cam Moon.
0: Well, we just had Scott Wheeler on the show. He is our Oilers Now headliner, brought to you by Wilhauk Beef Jerky. Others can try to imitate, but no one can duplicate the great flavor of Wilhauk Beef Jerky, only available in Leduc, Alberta. And taking a look at his list, there are a lot of Chicago Blackhawks, and that'll tie into Ben Pope at 5:35, because we talked about a few of those guys, and he's got high hopes for a lot of them. The Oilers Now Injury Report is brought to you by James H. Brown & Associates, Alberta Injury Lawyers, the heavy hitters of injury law. And Matthias Janmark, technically the only Edmonton Oiler that is on the injury list this offseason. He had a season-ending shoulder surgery. It'll be exciting to see how he draws back into the Oilers lineup, you know, knowing that Josh Szymanski played the way that he did last season, and seeing how that'll work out, because there's going to be a lot of people vying for a lot of different spots on this Oilers roster coming up at training camp. We are going to step away. Darren Millard on the other side when we come back. Thomas Dias with an 880 News weather traffic update.
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10: This is Global News. It's 5 o'clock. I'm Thomas Dias. It's 20 degrees and a good night to stay indoors if you have breathing issues, with the wildfire smoke leaving our city in a very high risk category of the Air Quality Health Index at the moment. And speaking of wildfires, the mayor of Kimberley, B.C. says his town's fate depends on the mercy of the wind. This after the entire city of more than 8,000 residents near the Alberta boundary was put on evacuation alert due to an out-of-control wildfire. Don McCormick says the wind seems to be blowing in a helpful direction for now. The BC Wildfire Service has now listed the fire near Kimberley along with another blaze burning to its southeast among four wildfires of

0: entrance onto the bridge deck is closed. And with that, we have southbound delays back towards 104th Avenue. Might want to avoid it. Take the James McDonald Bridge instead. Jumpstart helps kids across Canada access sport and play so more kids can get into the game. Learn more at jumpstart.canadiantire.ca. With 880 Jet Time Saver Traffic, I'm Jackson McNulty.
1: Thank you, Jackson. U.S. President Donald Trump has signed orders to hammer certain Canadian products with 50% tariffs. The new tariffs are over grievances that include provincial bans on U.S. liquor and Canada's supply-managed dairy system, but they're not expected to be connected to Trump's recent threat to hit Canada with higher tariffs because of wildfire smoke. The list covers a wide range of products from hockey sticks to cement, but has no exemptions for goods compliant under the Canada-U.S.-Mexico Agreement on Trade, better known as CUSMA. Well, just before the U.S. president dropped today's tariff bombshell, Alberta's premier addressed the 35th annual Pacific Northwest Economic Region Summit being held here in Edmonton. Well, Danielle Smith told the gathering of American and Canadian business leaders how the provinces and the state share a lot in common.
2: One of the things that connects every jurisdiction in Penoir is our natural resources. Across the states, provinces, and territories represented here, we produce everything from critical minerals and timber to oil, potash, and uranium. And if success is increasingly defined by access to resources, I'd call that one heck of a strategic advantage.
1: She says together the area has everything, but that no one part of the region has everything they need. Well, checking the markets, Canada's main stock index lost more than 300 points today amid inflation data, while U.S. markets were also negative. Stats Canada said today that inflation slowed to 2.8% in June. The Canadian dollar traded for 71.15 cents U.S. compared with 71.36 cents on Friday. The September crude oil contract was up 70 cents U.S. at $82.48 per barrel now, and the August gold contract was down $2.90 U.S. at $4,015.90 an ounce. And in other news, today marked 20 years since an Edmonton mother and nurse was found dead in her own home, and still no one has been charged. Now her loved ones are hoping the passage of time may have helped someone with information feel more comfortable speaking up. Global Sarah Ryan with details.
3: Nadine Robinson Curry was 36 when her body was found in the Clairview townhouse she shared with her husband, son, and stepson on this day back in 2006. 20 years later, her loved ones gathered to remember her and once again bring her unsolved murder to the forefront. Robinson Curry was a nurse at the Royal Alex and also trained healthcare aides. She's remembered as being patient and caring. Her brother, Kevin Robinson, and says someone knows what happened and they need to come forward.
4: It's not something that any amount of grief, any amount of hope, and any amount of wishing is going to be able to change unless people who have information step up and say something.
3: Police released very little about the homicide at the time, only saying they were called to a sudden death and didn't know Robinson Creary had been killed until the autopsy was performed. Sarah Ryan, Global News.
1: 880 Ched weather down to 14 degrees overnight with widespread wildfire smoke. The smoke remains tomorrow with a high of 24, along with possible showers and the risk of a thunderstorm. Sunny and 30 degrees Wednesday. It's 20 degrees in the capital city. I'm Thomas Dias. 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
6: 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He's been waiting on the line for a couple of minutes, so we'll bring him on. One side of 100% hockey, the other side being John Shannon, a guy we're pretty familiar with, and the host of the Vegas Golden Knights television broadcast, Darren Millard. Darren, how are you today?
7: I'm good. I'm the better half.

0: I love that. We got Cam Moon in studio with us here, and he was telling me you two have a bit of a history together, specifically all the way back in 2000.
1: Which one's Cam Moon?
2: That's enough.
1: Who? Mac Noon?
2: We may have worked a few events.
1: Mooner and I actually go way back. I don't know whether he knows this, but when I was at broadcasting college in Saskatoon, my buddy was his goaltending partner with the Blades, and so I would go to games and hang out with Damon Kustra after, because we were buddies from growing up in Manitoba, and Mooner was around then, so I've been familiar with Mooner a lot longer than he even realized.
2: Oh baby, yeah, you're digging deep there.
1: Yeah. Ray was a good guy. You're a good guy. I don't know who I'd take in a big game, because you're both pretty reliable guys that could raise the level of your game. And Mooner was a stud back in the day.
2: Okay.
1: Like, people don't even remember him as a goaltender, but he was really good. Really good. I was envious of Mooner's skills.
2: I can't believe this early in the day you've been into the drinks. But clearly you have.
1: I'm on PEI. Oh. It's like being in Europe compared to you guys.
2: Oh, it's, you're right. It's later there.
1: So we're just watching Lonnie Hawkins on Netflix, just winding up the night. Just sunsetting here on the Northumberland Strait, and enjoying a breeze off the water and wrapping up the day.
0: Oh, that sounds pretty awesome.
1: Pretty awesome. Out of the Vegas heat, so it's really good.
0: Oh, yeah, 100%. Let's get right into it. I mean, the Vegas Golden Knights, they had a really, really phenomenal year, and it kind of came out of nowhere in a lot of the NHL's eyes. I mean, what was your biggest take on the NHL's or the Vegas Golden Knights season and their Stanley Cup final run?
1: Well, really, it ended the way we expected it to be all year, and that's contending for a Stanley Cup. You go back to last year's training camp and the start of the season, it was expected to be the Golden Knights and the Edmonton Oilers battling it out for the Pacific Division title, and then hopefully, in Vegas' eyes, an extended playoff run. And they were in first place in the Pacific Division more than anybody, if you consider days occupying top spot, but it was also inconsistent, which was the story that ended up taking over the campaign, and the idea of just not able to get traction, which people in Edmonton can relate to. You see signs of it. You'd look at the team and the roster and expect there to be the higher level of play that we saw over the last number of years, but it never really materialized into an extended run. And then after the Olympics, in which they had almost half the roster in Milan, there was either you want to call it fatigue or a lack of execution, but they weren't able to fire on all cylinders until management decided to make the drastic change for a coaching change, and that breath of fresh air in John Tortorella implementing a fun factor. And my friend Colin Campbell from the National Hockey League said, I've never heard torts and fun put in the same sentence, but he did. He put fun back into the group, and they went on a run all the way within two wins of the Stanley Cup. So it was what we expected at the start of the year. There was a whole lot of ups and downs during the middle of it.
2: Sure, the coaching change, you know, you're going to have a bump there, and the excitement and the fun, as you say. But Carter Hart, really, he caught fire, didn't he? Like in the playoffs. Yeah. Tell me about the impact and what Carter Hart meant to this team through the playoffs.
1: So go to the inconsistency of the season, and really the goaltending was a microcosm of that inconsistency. Aiden Hill got hurt early, was unavailable. Carter Hart wasn't able to play until the start of December and was great when he came back after being out of the National Hockey League for 2 years. Then he got hurt. Aiden Hill got hurt again, and they had to go with the organization's third and fourth string goaltenders, a tandem that was in the American Hockey League a year ago in Akira Schmidt and Carl Lindbom. And Akira Schmidt ended up leading the team in starts and wins, and Lindbom, who's a top prospect, shows promise, but they had to get by with other guys this year. And that resurgence that occurred when John Tortorella took over, and he was 7-0-1 in the final eight games during his tenure, Carter Hart started six of those games. He returned from an extended injury, out 3 months, and was undefeated going into the Stanley Cup playoffs. And Tortorella, with the familiarity with Carter, went with him to start the first round against the Utah Mammoth. And it was a series that started with him coming up with the big saves. It was very 80s-like. And for those that didn't see the 80s, you had high-scoring games, but it was which goaltender was going to come up with a big save at the right time. That's what Carter Hart did in the first round. And then he was really good in the second round, outstanding in the third round in that sweep of the Colorado Avalanche. And then in the Stanley Cup final, you just wonder if there was some fatigue there, given that he hadn't played that much hockey in almost 3 years time. So he was a major factor in getting the Vegas Golden Knights back on track and then leading them to a third Stanley Cup final in 9 years. And I was happy for him. He's a great guy. In getting to know him, he's a goalie, right? And he'll talk to you about the intricacies of the position, the equipment, and he's a guy that that you can pick the brain on. And I was really happy and proud of him the way he was able to step in and execute the position the way he did.
0: Darren, I want to ask you about Mitch Marner as well, because the playoffs that he had was simply astounding. Had it gone the other way, there was a real bid for him to win the Conn Smythe Trophy this year. In 81 games, he had 80 points, which is pretty solid for Mitch Marner. I mean, he's had higher point totals throughout his career, but still definitely good. But in 22 playoff games, he had 29 points. And the narrative always for him in Toronto was, you know, he's the problem and he's going to be the issue and he's the reason the team isn't getting into the Eastern Conference Final. He comes into Vegas and this playoff round starts and he just dominated every single step of the way. How big was he for the Vegas Golden Knights in this postseason? And I mean, what you were around him, what was his attitude like to make him that good?
1: Oh, he's as unaffected by the stage as anybody in going as deep as he's ever gone in the Stanley Cup playoffs. He got better and I think more comfortable and had more fun than anybody on this entire run, being able to experience what he obviously had hoped would have happened in Toronto. And you want to talk about the impact of Mitch Marner. It's twofold. And Mooner, you've seen this in players who have changed teams. Look at the Vegas Golden Knights with Mitch Marner. He is a point per game player after changing teams, and that's difficult. In your first year, there's a lot going on, and normally players will have a little bit of a dip in that first year because they're getting used to a new place. He's living in the United States. There's a lot that goes along with that. I can tell you from firsthand experience from getting everything set up in your life. He's got a new family. They had a child last season, and so going into a season with a new team, new teammates, new coach, everything, he still was able to average a point per game. That impressed me greatly. That he was able to put up that number of points despite going through changing teams for the first time in his career. And then the other factor of the impact of Mitch Marner is look at the performance of the team that he left. and what happened with the Toronto Maple Leafs. So how much did Mitch Marner mean to the Toronto Maple Leafs? I think you saw a lot of that in an organization that had a difficult year and had ended up changing coaches and missed the playoffs and ended up drafting, winning the lottery, but we're in that position to be able to move up and win the draft lottery because they had such a subpar season. So it's a long-winded answer to the impact of Mitch Marner on two different organizations, the one they left and one that he joined. And I think the confidence that he gained from the playoff performance, I think is going to benefit him going forward. And Vegas has never had a 100-point player in its franchise history. Going into year number 10, they actually wear that as a badge of honor in a way that they're so balanced and everybody plays such a 200-foot game. But Jack Eichel was always the guy that was sort of tagged that's going to break through and be that first 100-point guy. It'll be interesting because I think Mitch Marner can certainly do that. He's been there before with the Toronto Maple Leafs.
2: Going into the playoffs, if you'd have told me the Vegas Golden Knights are going to go to the final, I don't think I was going to guess that Brett Howden would lead the team in goal scoring. And that's
1: what a beauty he is.
2: Every time I turned around, I was seeing a highlight of Brett Howden scoring, which I saw him in the Western League, good Western leaguer, but with the amount of talent that's on that Vegas team and guys that can score goals, I mean, no, I'm not trying to disrespect Brett Howden. I'm just saying there's a lot of guys that can score on that team. Tell me about his playoffs and the incredible touch he was showing around the net.
1: Well, he was hurt this year. He was banged up for a good stretch. So his numbers never measured up to the career year that he had a year ago. But he ends up being a 30-goal scorer when you can count the playoffs and the regular season over basically 82 games. When you compile his games played regular season and postseason. So I think that's what he is now, Mooner. He's been around that number the last 2 years, and he's really broken through. He was a top prospect drafted by the Tampa Bay Lightning, a first rounder and a really coveted first rounder. Went over to the New York Rangers in a large trade. The Rangers really had high expectations for him, but he wasn't able to capitalize on it. But that experience that Kelly McCrimmon had from his Western Hockey League time in watching Brett Howden, knowing the abilities of Brett Howden with the Moose Jaw Warriors, that always stuck in the back of Kelly's mind. And that was like one of those homegrown knowledge kind of things where he was able to forecast that. And it didn't happen immediately. He was great in the 23 Stanley Cup championship run, but was kind of putting himself in a position of being a third, fourth line guy. Could move up in the lineup if he needed offense, can play center or wing. There's some versatility there, but was always going to be like a 10 to 15 goal guy. Well, that's changed in the last 2 years. And you know what I love about him? Listeners can appreciate this. His enthusiasm for the game is infectious. Like when he scores, the joy on his face is in the same league as Mark Stone. He scored an overtime goal against Utah in the first round, and I swear he could have won the dunk contest at the NBA All-Star game. He jumped so high. It's just beautiful. And there is no moment that is not embraced. And he is one of the nicest people, most courteous, polite, gentlemanly people that I've met around our game, which gives him added significance in my mind. He's a wonderful human who's really come into form as a hockey player.
2: Great to hear. Darren Millard, our guest, hosts the Vegas Golden Knights television and does a great job and all-around good guy. You, it, you take a look at this team, there's still, you know, maybe a move or two to be made heading into the year. What do you see on the back end? I know if you look at cap wages, there's only six defensemen listed at the NHL level. Do you see somebody coming from the American Hockey League, or do you think the team still has a move or two to make?
1: Yeah, I think that Kelly McCrimmon has certainly been poking around, looking at his roster, like the Pavel Dorofeev situation, and the ask for that restricted free agent were out of reach. Certainly wasn't going to get $11.5 million from the Vegas Golden Knights given the cap situation. So having been not forced, but realizing the situation and the reality of it, moved him to the New York Rangers. Leaves a hole. They did sign Victor Olofsson back, who is with Vegas a couple of years ago. Actually started that season in 24-25 in the spot on the right side on the power play with his release ahead of Pavel Dorofeev. But Olofsson got hurt. Dorofeev stepped in, took off, and never gave that spot back. But I think with Keegan Kolesar being moved to Detroit, Caden Korzak, defenseman, moving on. Ben Hutton's a free agent. They've got a bit of changeover coming, but they were able to find a way to re-sign two key players, Rasmus Anderson, the player that they got from the Calgary Flames. That was key given the cost of acquiring him in that deal in the front half of last season. And Jeremy Lauzon was acquired last offseason from the Nashville Predators. He gives them some real physical element. He's got a really heavy shot too. Munar, like I'm surprised he doesn't score more based on the oomphness of his shot. I know that's not a technical term, but when it hits you, there's an oomph part of it.
2: You've painted a picture here.
1: It hits your pants or your stomach, and it's just like, oh. He's got a physical element. Like he takes no prisoners, and he doesn't care who you are. He's an equal opportunity guy out there. If you're a star or you're a fourth line, he's going to treat you exactly the same, and he's going to hit you. So they've kept the key pieces of their blue line, the top four, all expected to return. They're just nibbling around the edges, and we'll see what they can do to massage things going forward. Dylan Coghlan was a breakout story in the Stanley Cup playoffs. Had played three playoff games in his career going into this year, or hadn't played a playoff game going into this year, and then makes his Stanley Cup playoff debut, and then also scores his first playoff goal, a big one against Colorado. So he was a real story as well as a veteran player. One of those late bloomers that stepped up.
0: Awesome stuff, Darren. We stole way more time of yours than we actually asked for, so we really appreciate you taking some extra time to join us on the show today, man.
1: Can we talk more about Mooner and I hanging out at the Memorial Cup?
3: It's probably best we don't.
1: Mooner was a star at those Memorial Cups, and I would just hold doors open for him, get him popcorn during the intermission. Kevin Quinn and I were just so happy to be in his presence.
3: No one knew who I was. Let's be honest,
0: Darren. I
1: was the sun. He was the moon. That's what we called it.
0: All right, Darren. We really appreciate you taking the time to join us on the show today, man. We'll catch up with you down the road.
1: Don't be a stranger. Love you, Mooner.
3: Okay, love you too.
0: There we go. That is Darren Millard from the Vegas Golden Knights TV broadcast. He is the host as well as one of the hosts of 100% Hockey. Kellen, do we have time to come back, or should we go straight to the news here?
4: No, we got time for a quick break and then a return here. So,
0: all right, you heard the man. We'll step away.
5: To watch watch out for if you're westbound on Highway 16A. You are going to run into some delays starting at 231 Street, all due to a collision further down the line by Pinchback Road. At Twitaker Drive and 23rd Avenue, we have a car left over from a collision at the southwest corner of that intersection. South and eastbound traffic both going to keep left. And cruise on scene for a fresh collision along 118th Avenue, eastbound at 121 Street. 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With ADB Chad Time Saver Traffic, I'm Jackson McNulty.
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6: 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Sitting in for Bob Stauffer is Aiden Ganim and Cam Moon.
0: Going, everybody. My name is Aiden Ganim. 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Just spoke to Darren Millard, man. That guy's funny. Yeah, we've had him on the show a couple times this season, and he just cracks jokes, and he's a fun guy to be around.
2: Yeah, very good on the air. Hey, very smooth, conversational, an absolute pro. Yeah, love it. Love meeting up with him. Love talking with him. Awesome. Love to say hi to everybody at Brentridge Ford, too.
0: Oh, yeah. Oh, yeah. Yeah, oh, Brentridge Ford.
2: Always good
0: the
2: time
0: show
2: out there.
0: Yes,
2: always,
0: sir. Yes, sir. All right. Thomas Dyes with an 880 News weather traffic update. On the other side, Ben Pope to talk a little Chicago Blackhawks.
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11: This is Global News. It's 5:30. I'm Thomas Dias. It's 20 degrees with the city's air quality suffering horribly due to the wildfire smoke as we currently sit at a 10 plus on a health index, as bad as it gets. Not great news for tonight's baseball game between the Edmonton Riverhawks and visiting Kamloops Northpaws down at RE/MAX Field, but a post on X. In that, the Riverhawks say, quote, based on the forecasted smoke levels at our scheduled first pitch of 7 p.m., tonight's game is expected to proceed as planned. The team says for fans who are not comfortable attending tonight's game, tickets may be exchanged for tickets of equal or lesser value of any remaining 2026 regular season home games, subject to availability. Well, the U.S. ambassador to Canada says his country wants even more oil than it's currently getting from Canada, and Alberta and Saskatchewan could provide it. Pete Hoekstra told a business conference here in Edmonton that Alberta is already a good business partner, but then told the crowd he thinks the fact that a lot of Canadians have soured on the U.S. and have been making that clear is making it harder to get deals done. And the federal court has ordered an Alberta prison to install air conditioning to protect inmates from extreme heat. It says Correctional Service Canada has failed to solve complaints about extreme heat that go back two decades at the Edmonton Institution for Women's Secure Unit. The court's decision says excessively high temperatures have caused inmates to suffer panic attacks, psychological distress, and sleep deprivation. The case is separate from the one the Canadian Human Rights Tribunal is preparing to hear about extreme heat in prisons. And checking 880 CHED, time saver traffic, here's Jackson McNulty.
5: Thank you, and we got some big trouble traffic out there. The first one, now a collision on the East Anthony Andy northbound just after Baseline Road, delays back to Sherwood Park Freeway. The other big one to watch out for is a collision on Highway 16A westbound by Pinchback Road. From there, traffic is seeing delays back towards Winterburn Road. A pretty long lineup. You might want to consider using Highway 16 instead. Watch out for a tow truck picking up that vehicle left over from a collision at Twilliger Drive and 23rd Avenue. And we have crews starting at a collision by 118th Avenue and 121 Street. $1.49 Day is back. 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With 880 CHED Time Saver Traffic, I'm Jackson McNulty.
11: Thank you, Jackson. 880 CHED weather. The widespread smoke continues into Tuesday with an overnight low of 14 degrees, followed by a high of 24 tomorrow with possible showers and a risk of a thunderstorm. I'm Thomas Dias. Your next scheduled newscast at 6 o'clock with Zach Ferguson on 880 CHED.
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0: 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Cam, we had Royal Pizza on the July 1st Canada Day show, and it was killer. But we had the maple chili wings, and you and Escott and Bob didn't try them. They were phenomenal, man. They were so good.
2: I was full of pizza.
0: You guys, I didn't even know if you guys knew that the wings were there, because when me and Eamon, we kind of came back and seagulled a little bit. We walked around the table, and there was like a full container of wings. Those things are killer, man. They're good.
2: I trust you. I value your opinion when it comes to these things. So, but I will have to try them myself. But yeah, the pizza that day was off the charts.
0: They do it good over there.
16: They do.
0: They do it real good. Okay, let's get into this conversation. Connor Bedard signing a new contract with the Chicago Blackhawks, 5 years at $15 million per season. If you look at the grand scheme of things and look at what these superstars are getting paid for a 5x15 for Connor Bedard, that is not bad for the Chicago Blackhawks whatsoever. That's kind of right where you want it to be. Ben Pope works for the Chicago Sun-Times, and we went into that conversation a little bit. We also talked about the Chicago Blackhawks offseason as a whole. They've made a couple of other key moves, as well as, you know, some prospects that are within the organization. Here's Ben Pope. All right, now joined by the Chicago Sun-Times, Ben Pope. Ben, how are you?
17: I'm doing well. It's nice to have a few busy days here in the middle of a generally dead part of the year.
0: Yeah, obviously a massive signing from the Chicago Blackhawks, inking Connor Bedard to a midterm deal, 5 years at $15 million per season. I want to ask you about the term on that contract. Why did the Blackhawks rather go with, you know, maybe a shorter term than most teams would with the franchise guy?
17: I think for the Blackhawks, they certainly would have loved to sign him for 7 or 8 years. Talking to Bedard's agent, Don Meehan, a couple of days ago, initially Bedard's thought was to go shorter than 5 years, not because of kind of lack of commitment to the Hawks, but more just the way the cap is rising. He feels like he could have gotten a bigger payday going short-term and then signing again in a few years from now. But it sounds like the 5 years was kind of a compromise between those two interests, and the Hawks made the pitch to Bedard that they wanted to kind of show continuity and send a message of commitment, his commitment to the team, which would help in terms of bringing in other players around him. And he understood that, so he was willing to go a little bit longer, up to 5 years, buying 1 year of his UFA term, to kind of send that message and reach compromise with the team.
0: Bedard reportedly, you know, wanted to leave a little bit of room for the Blackhawks to continue building around him. That's something we're familiar with here in Edmonton, obviously, with Connor McDavid taking a bit of a pay cut. But, I mean, what does that say about Bedard's belief in the Chicago Blackhawks locker room?
17: Yeah, that's something that, despite, you know, a lot of skepticism around the league about the Hawks and their direction, he is very steadfast in his belief in them. Really bristles at any criticism of the organization, of his teammates, of the long-term plan of Kyle Davidson. He kind of has taken on the role of kind of a defender of this team in terms of the public opinion and discourse. And so I think that's something that also, with going a little bit longer up to 5 years and going $3 million below Leo Carlson and the salary cap, he wanted to show his commitment to the team and then also give them opportunity to sign some of the many other young players that they're developing right now, and also be able to bring in some free agents and trade additions to help him. Bowen Byram already being one of those, signing two big contracts himself, and that's someone that Bedard is very excited about. Sounds like he was involved in the process of acquiring Byram. So Davidson talked to him. He and Byram are already friends, and he really believes that Byram's going to become the number one defenseman that the Hawks think he can become. So Bedard definitely involved in the future planning here.
0: I want to ask you about Bowen Byram's contract. Obviously, you know, 12.5 seems high, but with the way the salary cap has been going up and the contracts that we're seeing more and more every day, it seems like it's a really, really smart signing. You mentioned that Bedard really wanted Byram to come to the Chicago Blackhawks. I mean, how important is he going to be for, you know, the next couple of years as Artem Levchinov starts to, you know, find his way to becoming a much better defender in the NHL?
17: Yeah, well, there's no way to deny it's a big risk by the Blackhawks. I mean, you're paying Byram to be a number one defenseman, something he has not yet been at this point in his career. That is in part because he was stuck behind Cale Makar in Colorado and behind Rasmus Dahlin in Buffalo and didn't really have an opportunity to assume that role. But still, he's a relatively unproven player for that price tag, even though he's established himself as a solid top four defenseman in the NHL. So it's a gamble that with his confidence and assertiveness, which are very, very high, And with his skill set, his offensive abilities, and his defensive growth, which is an area that he's had to work on over the past few years, as well as his ability to stay healthy, is worth mentioning, that all those things can come together and he can become that cornerstone defenseman. It sounds like he believes in it, the Blackhawks believe in it, Bedard believes in it, but it's just a matter of kind of waiting and seeing if it actually happens, especially considering there's not going to be a ton of support around him. It is an extremely young defense. On the whole, they added Ian Cole in free agency, but other than him, everyone is 26 or younger. And Levchinov, as you mentioned, and Sam Renzel, who are their two kind of highest upside young defensemen, are very unproven. So there's going to be a lot of pressure on Byram, and it's going to be up to him to show he can handle that.
0: The Blackhawks have been in a rebuild for a while now. Obviously, you know, that comes with the post-dynasty, but a lot of draft picks and a lot of prospects that look really good as potential NHLers in the future. Is there any player that really stands out and you think maybe has a lot of pressure to provide this season?
17: Well, there's a long list. Levchinov and Renzel, as I mentioned, Alex Vlasic, Wyatt Kaiser on defense, Spencer Knight, who had an excellent first full season with the Hawks, needs to show that he can sustain that, can repeat that, considering how goalies can often fluctuate year to year. It's no given. But really, the biggest improvement needs to come offensively, and not from Bedard necessarily, although he needs to continue taking steps, but they need to have guys like Frank Nazar and Anton Frondell and Roman Kantsarov coming in from Russia really fill out the top six and prove themselves as top six guys. This team has really struggled to score the past few years, and Bedard has really not gotten the kind of support that a player of his caliber should have, regardless of whether he believes that or not. So they need some of these other top prospects to really come into their own and take on different roles. Even going further down the list, a guy like Nick Lardis, probably not that well known outside of Chicago, but someone who's shown a lot of scoring potential as a sniper up to this point. If he can take a big step and become a top six guy, that's another piece that maybe you weren't counting on that can make a really big difference. So it's really going to come down to how much all of these young players can improve over the course of the summer and into the season. That's what the Hawks are counting on carrying them forward next year.
0: What are your thoughts on Anton Frondell? Obviously, you know, he came to the Blackhawks last year and had a really, really good start to his career. 9 points in 12 games played is nothing to laugh at. How do you see him fitting into the equation next year, and what steps do you expect him to take forward?
17: Well, it's a very impressive year for him in Sweden and the World Juniors, and coming over to the NHL. He's a power forward, and that's not a skill set that the Hawks have a lot of. He's kind of a unicorn within their forward group. The question really is going to be what position he's playing. He primarily played wing the past 2 years for Djurgården in Sweden. Last year he came over the first two games, he played wing, and then Jeff Blashill moved him to center kind of on a whim just to see how it would go. He clearly didn't understand some of the defensive responsibilities entailed with that position, just being thrown into the fire the last 3 weeks of the season. That's something that he should be able to have a lot better grasp on over the summer. But if he can continue playing center, which Kyle Davidson said he foresees him starting the year at center, that really changes the depth chart quite a bit and kind of makes him potentially more valuable. But I wouldn't be surprised if it doesn't work out and they move him back to wing. That had kind of long been considered his likely position in the NHL. So that's the big burning question about Frondell. I think he'll be a strong player either way, but that's the one thing we really have to wait and see on.
0: It really seems that, you know, Connor Bedard is going to miss at least a couple months, or not a couple months, but at least the first month of the season, taking that injury during his off-season skate. Mentioned Frondell trying to, you know, decide whether he can play wing or center. Do you think it would be worth taking a shot at taking a look at him as that top line center while Bedard is out?
17: That definitely, if the Hawks don't make any more additions, it's going to be either Frondell or Nazar taking over that top line center role. And it'll be interesting to see which one of them seizes that opportunity. I think you can probably pencil in Kantsarov on the wing, even though he's yet to play a single NHL game. He led the KHL in scoring as a 21-year-old last year. Kyle Davidson has not been shy about setting very high expectations for Kantsarov as a guy he immediately expects to step in as a first-line player by NHL standards. And then the other spot is even more up for grabs on that first line. If they sign Patrick Kane, which seems like maybe a 50-50 proposition right now, he would be a strong candidate for that. If Frundell moves to wing, then maybe you could have Frundell and Nazar together there. Or maybe someone like Lardis could jump into that role. Ryan Green also spent a lot of time on the first line last year, but probably doesn't project to be a first-line player long-term. And his production didn't necessarily suggest that he would be last year. So a lot to figure out in terms of what that top line looks like with Bedard and without it.
0: Yeah, for sure. And you kind of touched on it a little bit, but I want to ask you about goaltending as well, because it seemed like Arvid Soderblom and Spencer Knight together worked out really well, at least at the start of the year. Spencer Knight came out screaming. I mean, what's your take on that goaltender tandem heading into this upcoming season?
17: Well, Knight is clearly established as the number one by pretty much all the analytical, statistical methods. He was a top 10 goalie in the league last year, especially considering the high quality of shots he was facing on an average night. As I mentioned, though, goaltending can really fluctuate a lot year to year, and he doesn't have as long a track record as a lot of the other guys in that top 10 list, so we'll have to see him do it again. I would expect him to handle one of the bigger workloads in the league, especially with the schedule being a little bit less dense this year, not having as many back-to-backs where they have to split up the starts. Soderblom has struggled for the most part in his 3 years in the NHL. It certainly hasn't gotten a lot of help, but it does seem like his role in the backup job could be a little bit vulnerable to Drew Comesso, who's been solid in the AHL the last 3 years, has made some impressive spot starts in the NHL. Comesso was just signed to a 2-year extension. Soderblom is an UFA after this coming season, so at least in 27-28, I think we could see Comesso likely taking over an NHL backup job, but there's a chance that he could supplant Soderblom as soon as during this season.
0: Yeah, just one last one for you, Ben. Joined by Ben Pope from the Chicago Sun-Times, just talking a little Blackhawks. I mean, with the steps that Kyle Davidson has taken in this offseason, how much closer do you think the Blackhawks are to getting back to the postseason?
17: Internally, the Hawks feel like it's within their own possibility. We heard that from a lot of players at exit interviews after last season, that they view playoffs as the goal for this season, and that's something Bedard mentioned again today talking to reporters. From my perspective and from a kind of an outside objective perspective, it's hard to project them to be a playoff team. I'm sure most models are going to probably project them to be in the bottom five again. But it's also hard to forecast how much improvement all of these young players are going to experience. So it's going to be kind of a they have to prove it situation, but there's certainly the talent there that they could achieve that. It's just they're going to have to take really big leaps kind of all at the same time and all in a relatively short period in order to make that happen. So it's not something I would personally bet on at this point, but the fact that they do have that internal belief and that it does seem like within a few years they should be getting to that point, and if they can just accelerate the rate of improvement, it could be conceivable. So I think we'll just have to wait and see how the first few months of the year go.
0: Awesome stuff. Ben, how do people follow you?
17: You can find me on Twitter X at Ben Pope CST, and you can also go to the Sun-Times website. I write every day during the season and pretty regularly throughout the summer as well.
0: Awesome stuff. I really appreciate you taking the time to join us on the show today.
17: Yeah, thanks so much for having me.
0: Yeah. All righty, there you go. That is Ben Pope from the Chicago Sun-Times. And, Cam, we've got some exciting news for hockey in the Edmonton area.
2: I think so.
0: Yeah.
2: Anyway, well, hockey nerds like you and I think it's exciting.
0: It's pretty cool.
2: San Diego Gulls in the American Hockey League have hired Dave Manson, so a former Oiler assistant coach, former Oiler player, as their head coach. Kelly Buchberger as an assistant, so has obviously longtime Edmonton Oiler, and he was an assistant coach as well. Steve McCarthy as an assistant coach. and Steve McCarthy, who was, I think he was drafted by Chicago, but he played for the Edmonton Ice before they moved to Kootenay.
0: Really?
2: So, yeah, he was, there's the Edmonton tie-in. when he had come up from the BC Hockey League, he played with the Trail Smoke Eaters. That's his hometown. And then played with the Edmonton Ice and then moved to Cranbrook when they moved to Cranbrook. But, yeah, that's the new coaching staff in San Diego in the American League.
0: That's super exciting. I call hockey in the Junior Prospects Hockey League, and Buck Berger was the head coach of one of the HC Edmonton teams this season. So I got to know him a little bit. That's super exciting. I'm really happy for him. And, like, you and I were mentioning it, San Diego, that's a fun spot to go, man.
2: I have not been to a lot of American League places, but that one's got to be one of the best. It has to be.
0: Oh, yeah.
2: It's a wonderful city, and the rink's downtown, and I'm sure coaching there, those three will, I think they'll all do a good job because I think they're all very, very good at that, but they're doing it in a great spot.
0: Yeah, super, super exciting. We've got to step away for one more break. On the other side, this day in Oilers history, another liner, and Brendan Escott will join us for a crossover. You're listening to Oilers Now.
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0: Aiden Ganim and Cam Moon filling in for Bob Stauffer, 554 in Oil Country. 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We'll have Bruce Kerlock join the show on Thursday to talk a little bit about the Oilers hopefuls. 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On this day in 1993, Oscar Klefbom is born in Karlstad, Sweden. Oilers selected him 21st overall in the 2011 NHL entry draft, same year as Ryan Nugent Hopkins. He's gone on to play over 350 games with the club, even leading the NHL in block shots in the 2019-20 regular season. Unfortunately, his season cut short due to shoulder injury, but man, he was a heck of a player. We've got Brendan Escott in studio with us right now. Brendan, how are you, man?
1: Things are good. Had a great weekend. Some time off at the end of last week as well, so I'm all refreshed and ready for a good show tonight.
0: Couple of big soccer games over the weekend, man. England versus France, which was absolutely nuts. It was much must-watch TV. And then Spain versus Argentina, which, you know, it was a good game. It had its chances, but I'd be lying to you if I said I didn't fall asleep almost through a couple of those. What's your take on those games, man?
1: Yeah, the first one felt like a fever dream. I mean, a third place game kind of seemed like, I don't know, a little unnecessary. I think once you're out, you're out. But whatever, it made for an incredibly high scoring, incredible soccer game. So that was nice. And it did a lot of damage that the next day we didn't see between Argentina and Spain. I agree with you. I was just about 10 toes up by the time that was through. But congratulations to Spain. They look like an absolute powerhouse and for years to come.
0: Yeah, that Lamine Yamal kid is absolutely crazy. And you know what? It's wild. This way, if there was a year to win the World Cup, it was this year. Because not only did these players get their moment with the trophy, they got some pretty sweet medals. They got rings. They've got a mini version of the World Cup trophy. And they got a Lego version of the World Cup trophy. So for winning one game, they got five different items. And all of them are just unbelievable. And apart from the soccer, the Edmonton Elks with a really big win over the weekend as well.
1: Yeah, that was massive for them against BC, just continuing to win in different ways. So that certainly will be part of the discussion tonight, leading in with Blake Dermott at 6:35. We will talk some soccer as well at 7:05 with Matthew Schinetti from TSN. We'll get into an expansive conversation about the impact and the magnitude of this year's World Cup in particular, as it was an expanded field and, well, as you say, kind of Americanized in the way that they did even some of the gifting for the players.
0: Yeah, 100%. Brendan, really appreciate you hopping on. Cam, I mean, we've got three more days ahead of us, so it'll be super fun. Tomorrow's show, Ryan S. Clark from ESPN will join us, and we're a little bit fluid, still working on some things. But for now, an 880 News weather traffic update with Zach Ferguson, followed by the man across from me, Brendan Escott, with Inside Sports next.
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4: at 6 o'clock. I'm Zach Ferguson. It is 21 degrees, heading down to 14 tonight and up to 24 tomorrow. We do have an air quality warning here in Edmonton. But first, as Donald Trump announces 50% tariffs for certain Canadian goods, more than 600 public and private sector leaders from across Canada and the United States are in Edmonton for the 35th annual Pacific Northwest Economic Region Summit. Premier Danielle Smith told the group this afternoon that none of the areas have everything they need. Her example was that Alberta can't grow peaches.
5: But we are happy to buy those things from our neighbors across the warm side of the Rockies, and we bring our own agricultural strengths into the bargain too. Every jurisdiction here brings something different to the table. 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And the free and fair exchange of those complementary advantages makes every one of us stronger.
4: The summit runs until Thursday. 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Now her loved ones are hoping the passage of time may have helped someone with information feel more comfortable speaking up. Global Star Ryan with more.
7: Nadine Robinson Curry was 36 when her body was found in the Clairview townhouse she shared with her husband, son, and stepson on this day back in 2006. 20 years later, her loved ones gathered to remember her and once again